0: told the recruits that they weren't allowed to use it intentionally, and then they use it and then they get slayed.
1: Yeah.
0: But so any kind of funny stories like that for you?
1: No, not a basic. Let me think. Basic training. I loved every bit of basic training. Even when they made me run, and I would run so hard I'd throw up, right? So, but no, I loved every bit of basic training. Funny stories. I mean, I do have a funny story. So one day, I think it's maybe day two, maybe day three. I have no idea about rank, right? I knew drill sergeant, period. And we're getting ready for PT in the morning. And I'll say it's 3:30, 4 in the morning, because we got to get the run in before the heat category rises. So apparently this captain walks by. I don't know what a captain is at this point in my life. And all I heard was, "What's wrong? You don't salute." I could barely see this guy. So I salute, and then this drill sergeant comes out and he's like, "Just, sir, I got it. Just chews me out," like loud. And he's laughing. Like he's chewing me out, but he's laughing, right? Because I could barely see his face, and he's inches from my face. I think his rim of his hat, drill sergeant hat, was like in my forehead. So,
0: oh wow!
1: And it was so funny. He looks at me, and he says, after he's all done yelling at me, he goes, "Hey, don't worry about that. Just the captain." And I was like, "What's a captain?" He's like, "Oh, he's an officer." Kind of explained it to me real quick, right? And I was like, "Oh. Is he anybody important?" He goes, "Nah, he was the XO last week and he just got promoted. He's waiting to go to school. He's not that important."
0: They're like, "Yeah, no, we don't care."
1: But, you know, I don't know why this drill sergeant liked me so much, but he razzed me real bad. So continuing that, you know, after, like I said, it's maybe day two or three. Later on, my last name, Payne, P-A-Y-N-E. So he would call me Payne. And his last name was Jones. And I have a little bit of a smart aleck in me. So I called him Jones, J-O-N-E-S. So he would call me Payne and I would call him Jones. Well, I did a lot of push-ups and flutter kicks and shuttle runs, right? I did a lot. I probably still have imprints of my hands in somewhere in Fort Knox, Kentucky. So,
0: oh, funny.
1: But so fast forward, May of 94. So basic training, June 91. Fast forward, May 94. Lieutenant Payne and Senior Drill Sergeant Jones link up. I got to go to Fort Knox. I went to a school before reporting to my first unit. And I'm like, I'm in, you know, you report back then, you reported in your greens. And so I'm in greens, I report in, and I'm like, let me drive around and see where this whole basic training unit was, right? And so I walk in and there's nobody around, so they must be off cycle. And I get to the drill sergeant's door and there's a drill sergeant sitting there and there's a red line on the floor. And I came to that red line and I went to parade rest. And I looked down at myself and I'm like, "What are you doing, knucklehead?" I'm an officer, I just walk in, right? So this drill sergeant pops his head up and I see his name tag, Jones. And then I recognize the face. And he pops his head, "Private, what are you doing? Private," just starts yelling. I'm like, "Excuse me, hey, drill sergeant." And he looks at me and he's trying to figure out who I am, right? So I just went, covered my name tag, Payne, and he busted out laughing. It was I was there on his first day, and I happened to get back. That was his last day as a drill sergeant.
0: Wow. Yeah. You don't hear that a lot at all, if even. That's pretty impressive.
1: So that was really, really fun. I will say a lot of adult alcoholic beverages were consumed that evening. And I woke up to his wife asking me, what did I want for breakfast? So I was on their couch and she kind of was like, it's 6:30 in the morning.
0: I've been at him. Yeah, so. Oh, wow. So tell me about officer school. What was that like for you?
1: So I did ROTC. While I was in the National Guard, I did, what was the name of that? The Simultaneous Membership Program. Hmm. And so I was able to be in the National Guard and do ROTC simultaneously. So I earned my commission in December of 93. So I was simultaneously in the Guard and I never switched to a cadet status. I stayed my rank. So I was an E3 and then an E4. And in November of 93, I got promoted to the rank of sergeant. And in December 17th, 1993, I got commissioned as a second lieutenant. So I held the rank of sergeant for this much, but it was a goal of mine. I wanted it so bad. So
0: wow.
1: Yeah, really cool.
0: So going through basic training, going through everything you went through up to that point, what was the hardest thing that you had to deal with?
1: It was the mental toughness to endure past what you thought your body could do. And the reason I say that, I swam for years, but I didn't run, right? Like we would do shuttle runs, we would do sprints, but not what I called then long distance running. Right. So they put us on a track and said, you know, run 8 laps, get 2 miles in, and they're going to time us. And this is just to see where we were in, as far as runners. Well, I was bored on lap two. I'm like, this is stupid. Why are we running in circles? Like I hated every second of that. And I get done and they're like, oh, you can run. I'm like, you're going in A group. And I'm like, I can't run. This is like, I swim, right? And they're like, you can run. You're going to go in A group. And so I ran 4 miles with these guys in the morning and they were all fast. They all ran track. They were athletes in high school or most of them were. And I remember just like, I wanted to die. I felt like my chest was crushing. And it was just, I hated it. And so the hardest thing for me was to get out of my own way and realize that I can do more than I'm telling myself I can do. So.
0: Yeah. Yeah, for sure. So you graduate, you work your way up through the ranks. And during this time, where are you stationed?
1: Yeah, so my first duty station was Fort Drum, New York. So brand new second lieutenant. I was commissioned as an engineer officer. I was engineer enlisted as well. And I'm going to the 41st Engineer Battalion, Fort Drum, New York. And, you know, they're known for the large amount of lake effect snow they get, right?
0: So, yeah,
1: this is gonna be awesome. Love it. And so I got to my first duty assignment, and they made me, I was an extra officer at the time, so they put me down in the S6 shop, which is the signal, all the radio, all the communications, and we're going to field a new radio system called SINGARS. And so this is May of 94. And we're getting ready to go. It's simultaneous to this, we're getting, it's when the US government was looking at Haiti, and we were going to put Cedrus out of power and put Aristide back in power.
0: Okay.
1: And then there's some negotiations going on with Jimmy Carter at the time. And so I'm at Fort Job just a couple of weeks, maybe a month and a half. Wasn't long. And we get orders to go to Haiti. And they put me on the USS America. So I'm on an old aircraft carrier, and they're gonna helicopter us off there into Haiti, right? So we're just kind of pre-positioned, waiting on these negotiations. And President Carter made everything happen, so we went in very peacefully. And so yeah, I was only my first winter, first part of the winter that I was real excited for to go skiing and stuff, I spent in Haiti. So
0: So you missed it.
1: I kind of missed most of the winter. And then yeah, Fort Drum was an awesome assignment. It was 6 hours from home, so far enough away but close enough. I was dating my wife at the time, and so we're dating, and I said, "Hey, if you want to see me for the next couple months, you might want to come tonight because I leave tomorrow." And she was six hours 15 minutes away. So she rolls in at 3 in the morning. I'm leaving at, I think we had to be on the bus by 9, so I'm leaving by 7:30.
0: Oh,
1: And
0: wow.
1: yeah, so she was like, "Wow, okay." So we get to see each other for a little bit. We stayed up talking. I knew I'd sleep on a plane, so I'd be all right. But I was like, "Just do me a favor and lock the door when you leave." I don't know when I'm coming back. So she ended up taking a key because she came up another time just to make sure everything was good or something. I forget what she came up here for, but yeah, I came back from that deployment, and then I asked her to marry me. So that was fun. And
0: She
1: then
0: said yes.
1: she did, and we just had our anniversary on June 1st, and she renewed her contract again, so we're good.
0: Yay! Congratulations to the two of you.
1: Yeah, so we're married 30 years this year.
0: Oh, wow. That's a significant milestone.
1: Yeah, there's a funny story I'll tell later, but yeah, we spent 4 years at Fort Drum, and then we I went to another deployment. So then, yeah, we were married, and I leave for Bosnia for 13 months.
0: Oh, wow.
1: Yeah, we were newlyweds. We were 6 months married. It was actually, it was Valentine's Day,
0: Oh, no.
1: and so this was the 13th of February. I come home and I'm like, "Hey, so I know we got all these plans." And I couldn't, with OPSEC back then, especially, I mean, it should be better now, but it's not. But with OPSEC, we weren't allowed to say where we're going or anything like that. So I
0: Right.
1: literally was like, "Yeah, I'm going on a fishing trip." She's like, "Oh," I'm like, "Deep sea fishing." And I left Valentine's morning and came home 13 months later. So.
0: Wow. So tell me about your time in Bosnia. So was it what you had envisioned in your mind when you first get there?
1: Oh no. Great memory you just brought up. So no, I didn't know what to expect. I expected more war-torn, things blown up, and it was really beautiful countryside. I mean, it was gorgeous. I mean, there was parts of the country that were damaged, by all the infighting that was going on, but no, it was beautiful. Nothing what I expected, right? And then, didn't really learn much about the Balkans, right? I mean, I don't remember learning that in school. I mean, I know the army taught me a lot, but culturally and stuff. But yeah, my expectations were nowhere near what reality was, which was great, by the way.
0: Right, right. Did you get an opportunity then to mingle with the civilians?
1: I did to a degree. So I would meet with local, as an engineer, one of the platoons that was attached to us from the main National Guard was a construction platoon, and they were rebuilding all the guard towers. And so the company I was in was the 642nd Combat Support Equipment Company. So we had a lot of heavy equipment for roads, airfields, base camps, that type of big machinery. And so I was the company executive officer, and I got to go to like Ace Hardware, whatever the local lumber yard was, right?
0: Mm-hmm. Yep.
1: And then, of course, their culture is different. So their culture is they want to build a relationship with you. And then based upon that relationship is really what you're going to pay, right? There's a range. And so, you know, a company came here and was like, hey, when you get down here, just, you know, bring all the trucks. I'm like, sir, I'm going in my Humvee and security, but you know, I'm like, we're not buying anything today. I'm not even bringing money with me today. And he was like, you don't understand. Like, we need this stuff. I'm like, sir, I'm not. Like, just trust me. I will make this happen. And he had so many things he had to do at the time. And so he just let me alone and went at it. And so first day I get there and I have tea with the owner, and we're talking, and speaks perfect English. And then I have my translator there and stuff. And then day two, go in there again. We walk around. He shows me his milling operations. He shows me where he lives over here on the property, just all the things. And we had a great talk. And of course, I didn't trust anybody at the time. And so, you know, half the stories I told him had 10% truth to them, right? And the other half 0% truth. But we were building a relationship. And day three, I've got about six big trucks with me, 5-ton trucks with me, and we're going to load it up with all this material. I'm literally going to buy half this guy's warehouse. And I have a lot of, I have a million plus on me. And we already kind of negotiated the price. I kind of knew what we were going to spend. So I get ready for my convoy brief, and I get called into the task force command post to get a briefing on an update briefing on women and children being used as suicide bombers.
0: Mm.
1: And so, you know, we delay our rollout. Take this briefing. So we roll out and we get to the lumber yard, and I've got security. I'm grabbing my bag. I've got an M16 back then strapped to the front of me. I've got a pistol on my holster, you know, on my hip, and I got a security earpiece in so I can listen to what the radio traffic was. And one of my gun trucks is saying, sir, I got, you know, a woman and two children in tow, and she's fully in her traditional garb, and she has two kids, like maybe 5 and 6, not younger. And the translator's saying, hey, sir, she wants to talk to you. Well, this is the exact brief I just got. Women and children, full traditional garb, larger woman, so hiding all of the explosives, and they want to talk to an American. So this is the briefing I just received. And I had to somehow tell my security that she's not a threat until she's a threat.
0: Right. Right.
1: And so the translator's with me, and he's telling me she just wants to talk to me. And I was like, okay, tell her I'll talk to her, right? Like, so I kind of stopped. She moved forward, and in my earpiece, they're like, sir, we got him. We got her. Like, you just tell us. And I said, do not fire on her. Unless, if I drop and hit the ground and go flat on the ground, kill her. That was my orders to them. I'm what? 96 and 25 years old. And I just gave orders to my team, right?
0: Right.
1: My first lieutenant, I just gave orders to my team to take a human life, right? So interacting with it, with the, and I say it all, said all that to say this, interacting with the citizens, that was my first interaction. And I continued to stand up. The ladies, well, could be still alive today. I allowed her to hug me because what she said, and she said it in broken English, and the translator, she said it in Serbian, Croatian, but she tried her really best in English as well. And what, I don't remember what the translator said, but what she said in broken English stuck with me the rest of my life. And that is, I just want to thank an American. This is the first time my children have ever seen peace.
0: Oh, wow.
1: Yeah, so that'll change it, right? So my interaction with the Bosnian people was not jaded anymore. I didn't have a bias anymore.
0: Right.
1: And I carried that with me on every deployment since then, right? So from, you know, afterwards I went to Kosovo, I went to Turkey, I did 4 tours in Iraq, and I carried that lesson with me, that 99.9% of this people in this world are good people. Mm-hmm. It's that 0.1% that screws it up for everybody.
0: Yes, and there's no way to know, right, up front, I mean, initial.
1: No.
0: You get a feeling, maybe, but yeah. So,
1: for me, it really taught me. It really taught me that we have to always put ourselves in our best light, because the initial thing people see is what they remember.
0: Right. Did you eat any food, any local food, or was it just base food?
1: No. The first time that I ate local was Turkey. But that was a, you know, we had American bases there. But this was right before the war started, in Iraq in 03. The 1st Infantry Division with 1 brigade went into southern Turkey. They were headquartered in Mardin, Turkey, which was a city conquered by Alexander the Great. So had a lot of rich history. But we were, I didn't say we, yeah, I think everybody had that past privilege where they can go out of the economy to eat at a restaurant. But that was after we had been there a while. And I like Turkish food better in Turkey than I do in the U.S., that's for sure.
0: Well, we tend to Americanize.
1: Just a little bit. But
0: that
1: was
0: actually
1: the only place I ate out in the economy.
0: Out of all of those locations, was there a favorite one that you would be willing to go back to?
1: Yeah, it's a great question, right? I don't know, but if I had to pick one, I would like to go back to Bosnia. What a beautiful country. Old world farmlands, right? So, I mean, there's a little bit of nostalgia that for me too, but but yeah, I think that would be the only one I'd go back to.
0: Nice. So tell me about your deployments into Iraq. Obviously, we talked about preconceived ideas when you were going to head to Bosnia. Did you have any preconceived notions about Iraq? And how was it once you physically got there compared to your ideas and thoughts in your head?
1: So I had the privilege and the honor of being General Batiste, who was the commander of the 1st Infantry Division, his aide-de-camp. So I served as his aide for 3 years.
0: Nice.
1: And so

0: said to me, he said, do you want to stay on and be my aide? I said, sir, we're going to go to Super Bowl, right? Like, let's go. Why train another aide? You got me trained already. Let's go. And then he laughed. He goes, I think you got me trained. I'm like, shh, sir, you wear the stars, not me. And so, I had the privilege to going into Iraq in early 03, as we conducted pre-deployment site surveys, as the general was being briefed by the Corps commander and the Force Comm commander in Kuwait and in Iraq. And so I got to see things, hear things, feel, taste, and touch before we were bringing the division in. And so to tie this all back, right, where my preconceived notion of war was watching World War II films going through Europe,
1: mm-hmm.
0: and that type of destruction and the infighting. My very first day in Iraq, my driver was with our vehicle was hit by an IED, and my driver was killed.
1: And I was
0: next to him. I had nothing on me. And so that World War II destruction went away. And what I envisioned is what hell is. Just absolutely insaneness, loud explosions, death, destruction, chaos, but times 10 million.
1: Right.
0: Right. So if what I envisioned is one, if what I envisioned is one, what I received is 10, but hell, like when that happened, that I really thought this was hell. I really had to reach deep, right? And become like, okay, this is what it's going to be like in and out of here for the next couple months. And then while we're here for, a 1 year deployment.
1: Right.
0: And so I was like, man, this is like, so for me, it was like 18, 19 months, right? 14, 13 and a half in combat with the division. And then all the pre-deployment site surveys, we were down there, seems like constantly, right? But back and forth, the Germans were training and developing training scenarios and, you know, all the things to get the division ready for combat operations. But I got to see it from all levels. I saw it from the four-star, what guidance they gave, how they saw things, what they were doing, what the big picture of the Middle East was, not just Iraq, not just North Central Iraq. And then I saw it all the way down to that squad and team leader level, right? Where there's
1: right.
0: that young sergeant, that team leader, or that senior specialist or corporal at, I don't know, 19, maybe 20 years old, that they had to make split decisions that had extreme national security behind it.
1: Right.
0: Right. So that strategic corporal on the ground all the way up to that four-star level. And so for me, it was like getting a PhD in leadership. Right. So.
1: Yeah. Yeah, for sure. Yeah. And at this point, you know, how old are you when at this stage?
0: So that
1: best
0: was
1: what, guess.
0: That was 2003. So I was 32,
1: 33. Yeah.
0: Yeah.
1: Wow. And that's a lot. I mean, just to unpack, right? Your mind is trying to figure out what's happening and trying to figure out that yeah. fight or flight moment, right?
0: Right.
1: And how to protect yourself mentally.
0: Yeah. So, being an EMT really helped me understand being in the middle of chaos and

0: what and how to prepare yourself mentally, because you had to be in control in order to hopefully save somebody's life.
1: Right.
0: And I tell this story in the book. At age 16, when I became an EMT, my very first call was a man that was up on his roof, and it was only a single story house. So he's up on his apex roof, but the backyard also dropped off. So it was a big rolling hill. And all we got was a man fell off the ladder. And so the ladder was on rickety ground. He was up on the roof, slipped, literally hit the ladder on the way down, and then hit the ground and then rolled about 20 feet. So,
1: oh, wow.
0: Everybody was in a panic. Guys showed all of the outward signs of a spinal fracture. Okay. This is before we even got on, like, as we're getting on the scene, I could see that. And I grabbed gloves, I grabbed the backboard, I grabbed a seat collar, a Philadelphia collar, and I was the probationary guy. And two of the other EMTs get out, and they both, like, eyes this big. And all I could hear was family screaming, family, neighbors, whatever it was. And they're trying to touch him, and I finally just tuned out all that noise and focused in on the patient. Luckily, we did everything right. And the way he fell was not as bad as what it could have been. And he was up walking about 3 months later, so.
1: Oh, that's good news.
0: But, you know, in that very first lesson is calm is contagious. Right? That's chapter two in my book. As a leader, but, you know, let me back up. I say as a leader because I believe everybody in this world is a leader. Regardless of where your position in leadership is, I believe everybody in this world is a leader because A, you have to lead yourself. So by definition, you're a leader.
1: Right.
0: But every parent, I mean, it doesn't matter whether you hold a title or not. You are a leader in this world and we should act accordingly. But every leader has the opportunity when they're leading to either create calmness and stillness and discipline and structure, or they have the opportunity to lead chaos. And you know, getting back to your question is, how was I able to in the midst of combat operations remain calm, cool, and collected and stay together, the premise of your question. And so it's foundational, right? I didn't learn that there. I had to build it within me. We call that resiliency.
1: Mm-hmm.
0: And we also have to learn how to let the steam go, right? So we're not building up stress. And I never really understood how smart the military was when they said, you know, you get up in the morning, you do physical training, you then come to work, you smoke 12 packs of cigarettes and drink 5 pots of coffee, and then you go home and you do it all again tomorrow. But in seriousness, the physical fitness in the morning, what a great stress relief. It's built into who we are, right?
1: Right.
0: The mental acuity, the ability to lead in chaotic situations, like I said earlier, becomes a fundamental, fundamentally, incrementally stronger every time. And so, you know, I learned it in Boy Scouts. I actually learned it with my parents up front, right? And then I learned it in Boy Scouts. And then I learned it again being an EMT. And then I learned it again in basic training. And then I learned it again being at my first unit, right? And being
1: Right.
0: that guy, and that, and all these things created this cushion of resiliency. So when I was the aide de camp, while we're in combat, you know, that we lost 94 people that year, 94 great Americans that year, just in the 1st Infantry Division. Yeah, I'm sorry, 92 in the 1st Infantry Division. And so, you know, you have to realize that what you're doing is for the greater good. And you have to realize that not everybody sees it the same way you do.
1: Right? Yes.
0: And I got to see that, right? The 4-star commands saw things from an overarching perspective. The division commander saw it from his myopic circle on the ground.
1: Mm-hmm.
0: That squad leader saw it from literally his 10 feet in front of him. And so, I got to learn that going in as on those pre-deployment site surveys and see how, like, you know, working with three-letter agencies, talking to these general officers to tell them this top secret information was mind-blowing.
1: Right. I can imagine. A lot of responsibility.
0: Yeah. And then I had to kind of remember everything I heard in those meetings as well, because my boss didn't take notes, right? So, and so that was, it was a great learning experience, and it literally built the cushions. Now, maybe mine got some air put in there too, right? But it was great because, you know, my first two combat deployments were out of the 1st Infantry Division, and then my second were out of Fort Hood. My second two were out of Fort Hood. But each time I got more and more resilient, not jaded. See, there's a difference, right? I still knew we had a mission to accomplish. I still understood the greater good. I still was able to remain positive. So I didn't get that negative, jaded contact.
1: Right.
0: And did I agree with everything? Absolutely not. Right? No. But I had a trust that somebody saw it from somebody at a higher level saw it in a different perspective.
1: Right, right.
0: Because I could easily got jaded. Like, that's the dumbest thing I've ever seen. Why don't we take this guy, capture him, let's go. But that guy was an informant who was giving us bigger information. So, you know, I didn't know, like, you know, I use that as an example, but had I not seen that bigger picture, I probably would have been a little more upset. So I had the, but because of that, I had the responsibility. So I took it on as a responsibility to share that with my peers. Hey, look, there's a bigger thing out there, right? We can't just do it from our very narrow horse blinders look.
1: Right, yeah. Right. So you were in the military for how many years total?
0: 23 and a half.
1: 23 and a half years. And you just continued to grow and move forward. What was your best deployment and what was your worst deployment?
0: Well, I have a best and the worst for all of them. My third deployment to Iraq, I just got out of the Naval War College, and I got assigned to 13th COSCOM, which I didn't know what a COSCOM was. Higher Echelon Logistics thing is all I knew. And so I get signed to this COSCOM, and they're deploying in a couple of weeks after me arriving. So, like, here we go again. All right, let's go. Well, it's a big logistics unit, and they redesignated as the 13th Expeditionary Support Command. And it was commanded by a one-star general, active duty one-star general. And then he had active duty troops and reserve component units that fell underneath him. So we're in Iraq, and I'm an engineer. I'm kind of like Patton. I don't know what logistics are. I just know I need more of them. So give me them, right? I need more explosives. I need more nor wire. I mean, more obstacle material, whatever it was. I needed more. And so there's a retired lieutenant colonel named Bob Crouch. And so Bob and I were majors together. And he was a senior major. I was a junior major. And he kind of pulled me under his wing and kind of made me part of the team, right? Because all these guys knew each other. They've known each other since they were second lieutenants. And they, you know, they all swim in the same circle. So, yeah, I was the oddball out, right? So, and we, all those guys became some of my best friends and had some of the best times on that deployment. It's probably also my worst deployment. I was blown up. I was shot at. I wasn't with combat arms guys, right? Like I said, these are all logistics guys.
1: Fantastic
0: beings. Don't get me wrong. Absolutely love them. But not always they didn't always have the eye of the tiger, right? There was a lot of odd things happening on that deployment. We're getting ready for the surge coming in. And this is what, 06, 06, 07 timeframe. So, you know, I was working two jobs. I was the engineer and I was on a logistics strategic team with the Iraqi security forces. And I was burning the candle at both ends and probably in the middle, right? Like if we could catch it on fire, we did. So I was working 22 hours a day, sleeping.
1: Oh, wow.
0: Hours. I was halfway through the deployment and I was like burned out, just done. And I went and talked to my boss about it and she was the deputy and she's like, okay, well, what can I do for him? I'm like, well, there's an engineer officer back at Fort Hood. She's coming off maternity leave. She could use a deployment. And I had known this young officer since she was a second lieutenant. And she was dating at then my company XO, who is still her husband. I was like, well, you know, if we can get her down here, because she's actually part of the 13th Sustainment Command, and if we can get her down here, then that would relieve a lot of pressure on me. So Chrissy comes, we're at month 13 of a 15-month deployment, and I got injured in a mortar attack.
1: Oh, no.
0: I didn't say anything to anybody, just shut my mouth. It was superficial, it cuts, but it was, I thought twisted my ankle. What I ended up doing was ripping, avulsing on both sides of the ligaments. I took two of the three ligaments, avulsed two of them on both sides off the bone. So it wrapped up my ankle, I had no support. I just thought it was a twisted ankle, so I shut my mouth and the little scrapes. Probably could have used a stitch. Cut that I had from the mortar, I just shut my mouth on because the last thing I wanted to do was be that guy, right? Like it's just
1: right.
0: A sprained ankle, right? Like, so dumb, by the way. Like, I don't recommend anybody doing it, right? Absolutely stupid. But what we did, so Chrissy was in and we were doing PT one morning and she's like, looks at me and she's like, sir, what is wrong? And I'm like, that's when I twisted my ankle. She's like, sir, that was like 6 weeks ago. I'm like, yeah. She's like, it shouldn't be that color still. She's like, you got something going on. And I was like, it'll be all right. And we went for a run and I literally fell over. just fell over. Like I put all my weight on my right ankle and I literally fell over.
1: Oh.
0: So she's like, you need to get that looked at. And so I went in and they're like, oh, you need surgery. We're sending you back to Fort Hood. So I go back to Fort Hood. I redeploy 2 days later. So I made it through most of the deployment, but I missed it by a couple of weeks coming home with those guys. But I got to Fort Hood and I'm walking. And of course, my ankle's wrapped real tight. I'm in boots anyway. So, and Sandy and the kids picked me up. And I said, yeah, I said, I got this really bad ankle right now. Like, we're going to have to go, like, I twisted it and it's just not healing right. So we have to go to the hospital tomorrow morning. And she's like, oh, okay. Well, getting undressed after dinner that night and take a shower. And kids are already in bed. And she looks at my ankle and it's literally black. And she's like, what is going on? I'm like, that's just a sprain, no big deal. Right. So go to the doctor in the morning. They're like, yeah, surgery tomorrow morning. Like, we're moving you up that fast. We just can't get you in today. I was like, oh, okay, cool. So I go into surgery and I'm laying there and my foot is like this. And well, now my foot is up again. Like once they knocked me out, it literally folded up against my leg. And the doc looks at my wife, the anesthesiologist, and says, is he that stubborn? She's like, he's Sicilian. And
1: that answers that, right?
0: Everybody had a good laugh. It was great. And then 9 months later, I was back in combat. So.
1: Wow. That's persistence, too.
0: Yeah, there's a lot of stubbornness, persistence, a lot of resiliency. I'm a jack of all trades, master in nothing though. So,
1: oh goodness.
0: Yeah.
1: So with all of this, what is it that makes you decide that you're going to retire?
0: So it came down. Sandy, when I was a major living here, so when we got to Fort Hood. So I have a really weird career. You asked me earlier. So I had Fort Drum. I have 3 different consecutive bases in Germany, all with the 1st Infantry Division, and then Fort Hood. I've only been, well, 3 times and moved 3 times in Germany, but I have very few moves in the Army, right? So 3 major home stations. So when I was in Maine, we got to Fort Hood, we bought our first house, and I'm in Iraq, and Sandy says to me, I don't know what you're doing next, but the kids and I are staying in Texas. We love it here. And Sandy and I both grew up in South Jersey, so I've known her since high school. No, we were not high school sweethearts. I actually thought she was a little crazy. Still think she's a lot crazy. But she's my brand of crazy, so it's all good. I said all that to remember what the question is now. Remind me of the question.
1: Wow. What was it that made you decide that you wanted to retire?
0: Yeah. Yes. Yeah, to retire. So the Army and its wisdom kept me at Fort Hood. I was here for, I'm sorry, I think it was at Fort Hood 9 consecutive years.
1: Wow.
0: And so I'm coming to, so I commanded the rear detachment of the 36th Engineer Brigade. I took command of the day of the shooting on Fort Hood in 2009.
1: Oh.
0: 30 minutes into command, I had 11 wounded and 3 killed. You know, it could only get better. That's what I told myself. And so I went in, I get back from combat from my 4th deployment in Iraq, and I get the 36th Engineer Brigade rear detachment, and 30 minutes into command, I had 3 killed on home soil, on a secure installation, and 11 wounded.
1: It's terrible.
0: Yeah. So, and regardless whether I had 1 or 0, the the taking of a human life on what should be a very secure place is just heart-wrenching. So then I commanded that for 22 months, and Colonel Savory, you know, takes the command back, and I went to be a brigade XO, stood up the 85th Civil Affairs Brigade on Fort Hood, just for the GWAP mission. So did that for a year, and then I took command of the 3rd Brigade Special Troops Battalion, and then I took command of the 3rd Brigade Engineer Battalion. And then it was coming time to go, they wanted to send me to Korea, and my daughter was a senior in high school. So I missed all of my son's life. I missed most of my daughter's life. I said, well, you know, then if you're gonna send me to Korea, no, I'm gonna retire. And he was like, Michael, you don't have enough time to retire. You still owe me a year, blah, blah. And I was like, sir, I think you forget I'm prior enlisted. And he went, oh, crap. And I said, sir, if you can, like, I'll go to Korea next year. Just, I need to be here for senior year for her. And he's like, I can't promise you that. So he said, but call me on Monday. And I called him on Monday. And he said, Michael, I can't promise you that. And I was like, well, then, sir, I'm going to submit my packet. Because it was time for me to choose my family over my profession.
1: Right.
0: I asked a mentor, I'm like, how do you know when it's time to retire? He said, you'll know. And when I made the decision, I called him. He said, you submit your packet already? I said, yes, sir, I did. He said, how did you know? And I said, it was time to choose family over my career. And he was like, exactly.
1: Wow.
0: Yeah. So that's what made me retire.
1: Because they wanted you to go to Korea. I don't blame you. Yeah. So tell me about the resources that the Army provided you to help integrate you back into civilian life.
0: So, the Army at the time gave me zero, and I hate to say that, but General Batiste, when he brought the division back from Iraq, he had the family support group leaders and the brigade, they called them something, MFLAX, I forget what that stands for, but they were like the counselors and stuff for the families and the soldiers. And he brought in a whole team of psychiatrists and psychologists and for everybody to go through reintegration training. So he had learned that from being a brigade commander in Kosovo, from, you know, being in other deployments to include the Gulf War, and what that was like. And his father was career military. And so, you know, that reintegration into your family. And then when I was the rear detachment commander, I took that same philosophy and taught. I did a 3-phase for every unit, for the spouses and children. And the soldiers that did not deploy. And I did building resiliency training, maintaining resiliency, and then at the end, when their soldiers were coming home, we did reintegration of your soldier back into the family. We soldiers were taught how to come, we got briefings, we weren't taught, but we got briefings on how to reintegrate with family. Hey, don't make any decisions. Don't beat your wife. You know, don't kick the dog, kind of stuff.
1: Right.
0: And at the time, it really, there was no context to it. But what I saw General Batiste do was provide context to the soldiers about, hey, this is how you're going to feel. Your wife is not attacking you. She's loving you, right? Like, they've already, and you know, that building resiliency, maintaining resiliency, and then welcome your soldier back home, I took those same lessons and reversed them for the family. And then said, okay, like, when you get home, you know, this is what your soldier's thinking, because I was that guy, right? I didn't understand your routines. In my brain, it was 15 months ago. Like, I just put their life on hold, went and did my thing, came back, and then was going to pick it back up right where it was. And that's not the case. You know, I came home to one of the deployments, came home to my son driving, my daughter getting much more an allowance than I would ever allow. And my daughter with a cell phone, and both kids with cell phones. And I'm like, what is going on here? Right? Because in 15 months, my son went from 14 to 16.
1: Yeah.
0: Right? So, you know, just the world was different. And I didn't understand it. So teaching that type of resiliency, learning it from General Batiste, and then teaching that when I had the opportunity to lead. And that, you know, I know the Army's doing it differently now. Right? But for, in 2014, when I retired, it was completely different. They gave me a transition class to go to and how to write a resume. And I'm like,
1: TAPS?
0: TAPS back then. Yeah. And I was just like, this is ridiculous. Like, I was bored. I like thought, what a waste of government funds right now, because you didn't teach me a thing. But, you know, I know people getting out now have a much different experience, and, you know, they get some reintegration training. They can do working with industry. While still on active duty, kind of get that transitional period going, you know, just for a couple months. So I think we've gotten smarter and better at the execution. So
1: that's always a plus. Before we move on, if anybody in the chats has any questions that they'd like to ask Michael, go ahead and put those out there now. And my question to you would be words of wisdom that you would have to somebody coming to you to say they're interested in going into the military.
0: real life story. My son-in-law did that to me. So very recently. I firmly believe if you have a desire to serve in the military, there should be nothing that stops you. Regardless of numbers, you know, if they're full right now, those types of things. If you truly desire it, I think it should be 100% supported. You know, what branch to go in, what MOS to partake, you know, that's really all dependent on the personality of the person. But I would, you know, the U.S. Army taught me a lot of things. They showed me things and gave me experiences that I will never get anywhere else. And then to live in Europe for just about 7 years contiguous was incredible. So, I highly encourage it. If you want to go in, let's go.
1: Nice. Very nice. Now, one question that I know my oldest Marine veteran would ask you is, while you were deployed, did you get to work with any Marines?
0: Absolutely. I worked with Marines in Fallujah in 2005, maybe six, five. I think it was the early in 2005. I worked with the Marines in Fallujah. Worked with them. We fired a mine clearing line charge over a building so the Marines could stop getting fired upon. There was a sniper in that building. We couldn't kill him, so we just blew up the building. Yeah. I love my Marines. I worked with them too at the, not just deployed, but at the Naval War College. A lot of my classmates were Marines, so.
1: Okay, nice.
0: They're the only, it was us and the Marines and the Army guys, you're the only ones in the gym in the morning, so.
1: Well, that's not surprising, actually. So the book, your book, I'm going to bring that on and so we can see it on screen here.
0: Sure.
1: Okay. So what prompted you to write this book?
0: Oh boy. So there was something inside of me that I wanted to kind of write, and there's a chapter in the book, Leading from the Middle, and that has always been my, like, a leader can lead up, down, and across. And so hence Leading from the Middle. And I was at a real estate conference, Super Bowl weekend of this year. And a couple of guys we were all at lunch on Sunday morning before the Super Bowl. We all stayed, the conference was over, but we all stayed to watch the Super Bowl. And so we're at lunch and one of the MCs says, Michael, you have an incredible story to tell. And we were just talking about military experience, corporate America experience. And he goes, you need to tell it. You need to tell your story, man. And I was like, He's like, what's your passion? I'm like, come on, man. You know my passion is leadership. And he said, yeah, like, you need to write it. You need to write your passion, like, and tell your stories. And I kind of blew him off. Monday morning, he says the same thing to me at breakfast. And then I now drive back from Frisco, Texas, back to my house and a couple hours down the road. And then I have to drive to Georgia in the morning. And I teach two Bible studies a week, and they're two different audiences. And so I'm sitting in the hot tub, and I talk about hot tub revelation in the book. I'm sitting in the hot tub, and the Lord gives me some scriptures, and I was like, oh, that's great. And I'm like, what am I supposed to do with these? And then they just kept coming, because I knew I wasn't teaching Bible study that week, because I was getting ready to drive to Georgia, and my grandson was born, and my wife's already there. And I got 13 scriptures immediately. I had to get out of the hot tub and grab a napkin and a pen and write them down. And I wrote them down in order, and that's the order of the chapters of the book. So Tuesday, I didn't realize all that then, but on Tuesday morning, I'm driving and I literally open up my laptop and had Microsoft Word, hit dictate, and I start telling the story. And that's how the book got written. So
1: let's see. Let's move this over so everybody can see the cover. So this is Unshaken Resolve by Michael Alexander Payne. And then you can get this, obviously, on Amazon.
0: Yeah. Get on Amazon, or you can go to unshakenresolve.com and order it.
1: Perfect.
0: Either way.
1: Excellent.
0: Yeah.
1: Let's see if I can get out of this. There we go. Okay. So this says you'll learn how to lead with clarity when circumstances demand you bend but never break. Walk into the fire without losing your faith, your family, or your identity. Build strength with compassion without trading one for the other. Pass a resolve-forged life down to the next generation. And see the small things, the small hinges that open the biggest doors in your life and leadership.
0: Yeah. It's one of my favorite chapters. Small hinges open big doors.
1: Nice.
0: So, you know, that's a, you think about it, right? I tell this story in the book, but my wife's an incredible woman and definitely way smarter than me. And so one of the things she did when I was deployed was she would have a scrapbook that the kids would write in, they'd mail it to me. They'd keep it for 2 weeks. I keep it for 3 days, mail it back. Cause you know, the time and mailing going overseas into Iraq, you know, a theater of operation was just forever and a day. So I get an email from Sandy, mail the book back. I'm like, just got it yesterday, right? Like, but those were small hinges.
1: Right.
0: Right. And they open big doors with the relationships that I have with my kids today. So.
1: And small can be mighty.
0: Oh, yeah, absolutely.
1: I know. I'm 5'2".
0: There you go.
1: A midget in comparison to most. So I want to say thank you again for coming on, telling your story, and giving us a glimpse into Michael Payne, yeah. And also for sharing your story. Oh, hello.
0: Hello.
1: Do you hear the echo?
0: No. No echo. Mm. No echo on my end.
1: Okay, good. It's on my end. So, Unshaken Resolve. Again, we have a couple of autographed books from Michael. When we hit our next milestone of 1,000 subscribers. So I'm super excited for that. And thank you again, Michael, for sharing.
0: Absolutely. No, thank you for having me on. It's a pleasure in helping me get the word out about this book. I will be live in person on September 11th, 8:00 in the morning in Gulf Shores, Alabama. at Fire Station 5. The fire chief, Marine as well, asked me to be the guest speaker this year. And so, of course, I said yes. And I'm probably going to go climb some stairs with those fine human beings afterwards. So as they do the tribute of the 72 flights that they made it to. So
1: excellent.
0: Yeah.
1: So Jason says, thank you for your service, sir.
0: Jason, thank you. You're most welcome. I do it all again tomorrow.
1: Well, it's been a pleasure. Again, thank you. And everybody, thank you for watching tonight. Join me again next Sunday for another great guest. Everybody have a wonderful rest of your week.
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0: 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I want to thank my sponsors, Joyce Asek, Vasek Real Estate, Danielle Rocco with Echo 6 Creations, and my supporters, Kason Shaving Company, Exceptional Parent Magazine, and Fight Camp. Be your strongest combination. So I'm just going to call this now. This is the, we're right after 10 years, episode 500. We're starting off hot. And I always enjoy talking to Air Force veterans. They get there, we kid them a whole lot. We make fun of them. We give them some, grief. But I joined the Marine Corps from an Air Force town. So it's really kind of funny how that worked out. And I just want to thank Ebocati Public Relations for referring my next guest to me. Justin Jordan with the Warrior's Heart has an amazing story, an amazing org he's with. Justin, welcome to Oscar Mike Radio.
1: Well, thank you so much. It's truly my pleasure, and I'm sure we'll get some jabs back and forth, Air Force and Marine, while we have our conversation.
0: Oh yeah, I got plenty of it. I went to this I think it was Andrews in California, and I'm like, wow, this is how the other half lives. I mean, there was like, cloth napkins on the chow hall. It was a different world. And I joined out of Shreveport-Bossier, so some of you all have been through there, some not. But there was KC-10s, B-52s, and A-10s at the time I was there. So you have a very interesting story. You joined fairly young at 19, and you do a lot of different things in the Air Force. What was that like going through that part of your life, Justin?
1: Well, it was interesting. I come from a small town, Henderson, Kentucky. So I grew up kind of in the 1900s, as they say. I'm an old guy now, so I wanted to get out of that small town, and the military represented a way to do that and travel the world and get my education paid for. And my parents are both teachers, so and I can remember vividly my dad, who was an administrator. He was a principal. He said, "College isn't for everyone, son." So, and that I tried community college, it didn't work. I just man, and then I said, "Hey, let's go." I just really fell in love with the Air Force. It was kind of by happenstance. I met the recruiters. I had taken the ASVAB from the Army, didn't get a warm fuzzy. I was like, I don't know. I'm looking for something else. Coast Guard was didn't seem interested, but I was. The Air Force was drawn to them, their culture, and their business-like attitude, and that kind of thing really helped me out to make that decision. And I'm glad I did. I spent 20 years in. I, like you mentioned, I spent a lot of times doing different things in the Air Force. I was just,
0: If I may, it's really interesting because in the Marine Corps especially, if you're pretty much, except for your B billets, doing pretty much the same thing you went in when you signed up. But it seemed like from learning about you that you've worn a lot of different hats in the Air Force. Was that by design or just the flexibility the Air Force had to allow you to pursue different career paths?
1: Well, that's a great question. And actually, I was in the same career fair my entire 20 years. It's
0: Okay.
1: just, it is a very eclectic bunch. So when I started, it was called services, or excuse me, services. And then it transitioned into Force Support Squadron back when I was getting out. But basically, everything from your cooks to the people that work in the childcare centers. I mean, that's what mostly civilians and NAF employees that do that. But then your fitness centers. So MWR, to speak, Army and Marine Corps language, morale, welfare, recreation. And
0: Yep.
1: then there's a small contingent that do things outside the lines like mortuary. So I had an opportunity to do this, the broad spectrum, the billeting or the hotel motel work, and there I worked in the gyms, had my professional training certification for a while, and I worked in a lot of flight kitchens. I really kind of felt my way, and then food rations deployed a ton because there's always the need for someone delivering the food. So it was just it was an interesting career field because I didn't have to stay in one lane. I wasn't turning the same wrench for 20 years on the same aircraft. So I got a very good opportunity, and breadth of experience that helps you get these other special duty jobs that I was able to do as well.
0: You talk about the mortuary job and, a lot of what you do and a lot that people can learn about you. Can you kind of go into what that job is? It an MOS field specifically or part of an MOS field?
1: It's part of that same services.
0: Okay.
1: It's now known as Force Support Squadron. It's merged with a couple of other career fields. No one has ever really explained it better than a crusty old chief that I asked when I was a young airman, why do we do mortuary? He said, son, we own all the refrigerators because we owned all the chow halls. And then that's the best I could ever figure out, right? Because it just doesn't make sense. However, it was a taxing job, but basically your duties and responsibilities as the NCOIC, which is there's one deep on every base, non-commissioned officer in charge of mortuary affairs, as you act as the liaison to the family for the commander. The commander is ultimately responsible for making sure, the force support commander, that the families of the fallen, whether it be stateside or downrange, are taken care of, as well as that person's unit commander. So they work for him as a team. So basically, you're the commander's eyes and ears in every step of the process. From point of death, sometimes you go to the site, to remains inspections, at the funeral home of choice for the family. We're assigning different caseworkers, like your summary courts officers that will handle property and things like that, as well as benefits administrators that will go through their benefits with them. You are the liaison, the family. You are the person that goes with the family, and you view all of these things. You make sure that the contractors that are doing the embalming are doing it by Air Force specs. You're making sure that the coroners in the local area are doing the autopsies. So in that process, you get very invested in the family. You get very invested in the dignity and respect of the fallen's airman, soldier, marine. I've done them all. It's and you grieve without grieving. That makes sense, because you can't, another human can't see another human lose their life and not grieve in a certain way. Whether you knew them or not, you can put it in a special place, but it will catch up to you, in my opinion.
0: Let me clarify this. So you're not only dealing with, I don't want to assume, it's not just combat related deaths. You're dealing with other types of civilian because, there's a couple of Marines that I buried in Yuma and they didn't die in combat, but they didn't die in the job either. And so you handled those as well.
1: Absolutely. Matter of fact, probably 90% of my caseload were those type of cases. And the ones that are unexpected are were those are the ones that get you, right? I've done my share of combat related as well. I've been downrange and done mortuary. I've done it all. And the ones that really got me, because I say not to lessen the sacrifice, because I would never say that. But what I'm saying is, the ones that got me were the ones where the families, and they were riding the motorcycle and they were doing everything right, and somebody cut them off, and or man, they drowned on TDY or their vacation, or just a stupid freak accident, and then the countless amount of suicides, just things that don't make sense. Then you're also stuck in this grieving process. You're working with the family and you're stoic. You cannot show emotion. Well, you're not supposed to, right? But we are emotional creatures. So yeah, it's a unique job. I felt very, very grateful to be able to do it, because I felt like it was such a heavy burden that others shouldn't have to carry it.
0: I can see it in your eyes and I'm listening to you and I have to think this is the interesting thing about what people in the military do. Now, maybe you never flew an aircraft, maybe you never dropped a bomb, maybe you never fired your M16 in aggression, but your service had a cost to it, didn't it, Justin?
1: Did it really did it cost me my mental health. It really I was diagnosed after probably 6 straight years of doing mortuary. Keep in mind I was in for 20 years, and I did mortuary for 6 or 7 years straight, at one base and in different deployed locations, so sporadically after that. And man, I would find myself struggling with crippling anxiety, dissociative spells. And if you're not familiar with the dissociative spell, it's I would lose time. I would drive home and have so many stacked traumas that I would consistently be thinking about them, thinking about them, thinking about them, and I'd be 100 miles from my house and not know how I got there. And then the fear and the anxiety and the guilt and the shame of what's wrong with you? Shake it off. You know, we're taught on the softball fields, baseball diamonds, football fields of America to suck it up. We're taught in the military that a lot of that, you know, suck it up. We have a job to do. I don't have time to feel. But my brain didn't know that and wasn't registering. So I continue to have these things, which, you know, started to interfere with my day to day. I could hide it really well. But when I developed a thing later on after I started getting help and treatment called olfactory hallucinations. I would smell anytime I had my ABUs at the time on, which was the Airman Battle Uniform, the gray one you might remember. Anytime I had that uniform on, I would smell bodies. And you couldn't tell me anything different. So then that process of just white knuckling your day, it would be to the point of nauseam where I would actually, you know, have to go and vomit in the bathroom. And then my chief and them are like, dude, what's going on with you? Why are you not at formation? Why are you not in uniform? Why are all of these things? I was a senior non-commissioned officer and I'm not acting like it. I'm on the surface, right? I'm missing formations. I'm doing these things all because I'm trying to just not feel this way and trying to white knuckle it. And your brain don't care. Your brain is going to, you know, it's going to override all common sense and all of the things. So then it's looked at as behavioral, right? We can't see the injuries that I have, but I can see that you're not wearing a uniform and you're a senior non-commissioned officer and you're supposed to be setting the example. So then I finally just said, hey, I need help. I can't do this on my own. And luckily, I'll give all the credit to the Air Force because they supported me. They allowed me to be the first active duty member to serve on alongside with the post-traumatic stress service animal in 2010.
0: Really?
1: They allowed me to really kind of lean into it and say, hey, we're going to do something about this. It shouldn't be shameful. I just had some great commanders. Colonel Brewer at the time, who was my commander, really leaned into it. And said, hey man, whatever you need, because your service has value. And I had never experienced that level of support, so I really didn't know how to act. So they started letting me wear my uniform, PT uniform, to work. But that's when the talking around the water cooler in the office, what's this Joe do? Why does he get to, you know, all of that kind of stuff when they don't know or understand? And of course, my commander's not going to come out and say, hey, I've given him a waiver to be able to wear his PT gear all day. He's dealing with some things. They're not going to ask that question, but they are going to stand around the water cooler and you get stopped getting invited to the things. And eventually it led to me just being asked to work from home while I was going through my med board in the last year of my service, which was a gut punch. So I went from super supportive to just, hey, can you just work from home? And you know, being a Marine, that don't happen.
0: No.

0: By the way, my kids are 31 and 26, so they're not kids anymore. I got grandchildren now, but
1: You
0: it's
1: don't look a day over 28.
0: come on, thanks. I appreciate it, man. I do a lot of we do, I do a lot of the holistic stuff and try to stay mind, body, spirit. Now it's part of the healing, right? The moving past it or moving through it. You never, I believe that you never get over it. Right, I still have my days. My boss will tell you, some it's a struggle to keep me employed sometimes. It really is because I still have, I'm still 90% for, and I struggle. But what I do, and it transitions really well at Warrior's Heart, because I get it. I've been there. Those guys that come through the gates, and they need help. I've walked that path. So when I tell them what I did or what I've done in the military, they're like, oh, okay. Automatic credibility. Like, they're like, oh, this dude, he gets it. Right. So I have to sit there and like, oh, this is just some behavioral health exec doesn't understand me. No, man. I've been there. I've been to treatment. I've done it all. Right. I get it. So.
1: Well, I wanted to ask you, not only you going through this major transition in your life during this time, we're going back to 2012, 2013, you also write the book, And Then I Cried, Stories of a Mortuary NCO. Was the book a catalyst for healing? Was it like, hey, I know I'm leaving the service, I'm going to write this now? How did the book figure into, what you did, Justin?
0: That's a great question. So actually, I went in 2011. I went to treatment for post-traumatic stress. I went to an inpatient treatment without my dog, and there I found, I mean, it was a more of a punitive program, like the most behavioral health settings, right? Lockdown, no single file lines of lunch. It didn't feel like help. It felt like jail. But I found there a counselor that tapped into something in me, and writing was, because one of our assignments on a day-to-day basis was basically to write down your traumas. And we would sit down in a group every day and read them. We had to handwrite them. She wanted you to feel it, right? So everybody go around the room and they'd read their stories. And it was just different variations of the same trauma. Typically, I would have a different one every day. But it was cathartic for me because it was like, I don't have to carry this alone. It's out there. And then, but I never felt worthy of those traumas because I wasn't, like you mentioned, I wasn't a door kicker, man. I didn't take any bullets. The places I deployed to had, McDonald's I've deployed to a bunch of different places, but man, I was at Khobar and all of these other places, but man, I wasn't in the fight. So I didn't deserve to have PTS. Saying that out loud now is so absurd, right? So finding writing gave me some relief that I hadn't experienced yet. And I was like, and I was trying to find everything that wasn't pills because of what I've so many overdoses, what I'd seen, so many alcoholics, so many, in my time being mortuary, I didn't want to be any part of that. So I was always very med adverse. So I said, all right, rewriting my stories helps me. It feels like help, even for a moment. Right. So I wanted more of that. On my way out, that therapist stopped me and she said, hey, man, I know you're going through a tough transition at home, being, kind of asked to work from home and different things, but could you spend that time writing? When you're allowed to, not on the clock, or if you're supposed to be on your computer, but when you're allowed to, when you're not on the clock, can you spend that time writing? Because I really think that your stories will help others. And I think you should write a book. And I was like, and I had toyed around with the idea in the past, like, man, I have an interesting story. Not a lot of people know about how it's done and behind the curtains. And as long as it's done tastefully, respectfully, I could see myself. So the second I got home, I started writing that book. I hand wrote it in 30 days. And then I would read it back to myself in the mirror. And if it didn't evoke the right emotion in my face that I was watching, thinking back, I probably should have recorded it. I don't know. Might have been before video recording time. I don't know. It's been a while, but if I read a line and I didn't evoke that emotion in my own face, because I can't hide it. If I'm feeling it, you'll see it in my face. I rewrote it because I wanted the reader, I wanted it to be Man,

0: I wanted them to be able to help carry some of the load, if that makes sense. Because, and that's why I did it, because it was selfish in a way, because it helped me. And what I could do is put these traumas in this book and tell myself that's where they live. Right? Happenstance, I just happened to be doing a radio interview, not about the book, but there was a guy named Scott Ledger. He's passed since, and he used to do a show called 2100 Hours, and he would host the veterans to tell, he would give them a solid open mic hour to tell their stories to whoever would listen. And I called in all the time. And that night, he was, before I came on, he was hosting this guy named Eric Shaw, who had just started a publishing company after struggling with trying to get his book published, Brave Souls or Brave Rifles. So he started his own. He stayed on and listened to my interview and heard my story. And he goes, "Man, if you got more like that, I'd be interested in publishing your stories." And that was a God moment, because he stepped in and I was his first, outside of himself, I was his first published author. So I didn't have to go and find all of these literary agents. God gave me that. And since then, man, I can't tell you how many times I've gotten messages from people, "Man, your book helped me, this and the other." I've
1: Oh,
0: had
1: that's
0: some,
1: awesome.
0: people like didn't love it, but that's okay. But man, I tell you, I recently got one from a senior non-commissioned officer that worked a pretty severe casualty, a dorm blow-up, and her team was struggling, and she wanted to buy each one of them a copy of the book. She said, "Man, you hit it on the head. I didn't know how to put it into words, but I think this will help them." And man, it just warms my soul that, since I published in 2012, right before I got out of the service, and that it's still helping people. It really makes me smile. I don't talk about it a lot anymore because it's just kind of, it's taken its own life. So thank you for allowing me to share that part of my story, because I've kind of, to be honest with you, I've kind of moved past the book stage. I mean, it's still out there and available, but I don't actively market it anymore, because it's taken its own life. So.
1: Well, it's just, I've talked to other veterans who have written their stories, whether it's about their PTS journey, their post-transition journey, any aspect of their veteran service. And looking at, the composition of the book, I'm like, this is, it almost seemed like this is your goodbye to the Air Force. Nothing negative, but hey, I'm like you said, you put your Air Force experience in this book, and we're moving on to another chapter. This is back in 2013. Now it's 2026. So time has passed. What was the last, before we get into Warrior's Heart, I really want to get into that, but what was the last 10, 13 years like getting to, before we get to Warrior's Heart?
0: Well, I can tell you that the transition is extremely hard from military to civilian life. Before I started working at Warrior's Heart, I had seven different jobs. I would either get in my own way, and then add struggling with a mental health issue like post-traumatic stress disorder, major depressive, all the things that I have. And then all the aches and pains of 20 years in service, and trying to go from, because the last duty I had, I worked at the Air Force headquarters level for the Inspector General of the Air Force. So I had a really high special duty job, one deep. Nobody else in my career field had this job. Going from that, real big jobs, to, "Hey, here's your bag of pills at the VA. Come see us in 3 months." So I, at first I was like, "Hey, I'm leaning into this. I'm going to go fishing. I got, I have a retirement," because I was able to get to 20. I medically retired after 20, so I'm one of those concurrent receipt veterans that gets both retirement and VA disability. So I was able to go, I'm going to go fishing, but man, you can only go fishing so many times. And it got to a point where, I look back and laugh now, but it was a big part of my day. Like, it was weird. I would look forward to the mailman coming every day.
1: Yes.
0: And if there wasn't mail or he didn't come, I had the worst day. Thank God that I had the wherewithal that I had seen what I had seen, and I didn't turn to drinking or drugs, right? Because that's what most, and what we find most people have happen, right? They substitute that. Because, man, there were days where, man, I know what gunmetal tastes like, and it ain't fun, right? So there are just days and days and days. I was blessed to have a partner that knew and was served herself. and said, "Hey, man, enough, right? It's time to get help again. No, I'm not gonna let you sit around and play Call of Duty for 18 hours a day. You know, I'm not gonna let you sit around and just wait on the mail. You're gonna get out and get employed. You're gonna get a purpose again." And you know, wives, they can see right through our mental health or not. They can see right through it, right? And she's struggling with her own medical issues. She was medically retired at 19 years, 1 month.
1: Oh my, oh man.
0: Yeah. And so you want to talk about feeling some kind of way about military service. I think for the first 5 years she got out, I struggled to get her out of bed. But she always showed up for me, and she still shows up for me every day.
1: Well,
0: So that
1: this
0: God's
1: this
0: blessed
1: this
0: me
1: this
0: with a partner that, I mean, we've had our ups and downs, but man, he's really blessed me with somebody that really gets me and understands the plight. So.
1: Well, just if I can to lighten up just a little bit, every time I'm divorced and happily divorced, and but every time I think, I'm in a pretty good place. I hear a story like yours, I'm like, what would that be like to have a true ride or die, and you guys had to, ride at dawn. I just want to thank you for sharing that because I'm like, I'm pretty good. I don't need a wife, but I hear a story like that, and it's like, well, where would you be without your wife? Where would she be without you? And
0: I would not be on this earth. I
1: yeah.
0: can say that unequivocally. My wife has kept me. And the one thing I will share with you, there are days that I don't always feel that way.
1: Oh, I'm
0: Because
1: sure.
0: anytime you live with someone 28 years consecutively, you get on
1: 28
0: each other.
1: years.
0: But I'm going to tell you this. I believe that a promise is a promise.
1: Yeah.
0: Now, you know, we've been through some, I mean, the range of things that our marriage has seen and traversed is lengthy and long. And I can tell you that when we both stood on that altar and said, to have and to hold till death do us part, that's what we meant. So these challenges financially, I mean, I've nearly gone bankrupt. There's been infidelity, you name it. We've been through it. And I'm going to tell you, we stuck by each other's side. And you know, now that my children are grown, some of them still live with us, but and we get to see our granddaughter every day because she lives with us as well. We have a unique opportunity to look back and see how blessed we really are, because not everybody has been able to weather those struggles, and we really have. And I've learned that at Warrior's Heart, I've done more healing here as a staff member than any sessions I've ever done, any type of stuff. That just the professional development we do here, and the people that lead this place, our leadership, our founders, just get it,
1: Well,
0: and they
1: yeah,
0: understand.
1: tell me about Warrior's Heart, because I look at it and I've seen a lot of nonprofits. I've seen a lot of, third party service providers or VA approved service providers, but I'm looking at it. It's in the San Antonio area of Texas. It's its own little ecosystem entity, but it's a really interesting service offering for those veterans in needs. Tell me a little bit more on how you got connected with it.
0: So thank you for that. It's man, anytime I get the opportunity to talk about Warrior's Heart, so hang on, because I'm passionate about this
1: Yeah,
0: place,
1: yeah.
0: right? Man, Warrior's Heart is a treatment center for drugs, alcohol, post-traumatic stress, any type of co-occurring psychological disorder that you might think. It's exclusive to the warrior population. Why is that different? Because a lot of the programs out there that treat warfighters are not exclusive. They have tracked programs and they may do several groups, but we are exclusive to that population. That's military, veterans, law enforcement, first responders. If you fit into those categories, you can come to, and you're struggling with addiction and co-occurring psychological disorders, we can treat you. But we don't do it. Like when I shared my experience, you know, I went to a hospital. It was a behavioral health center. And I say punitive a lot because that's what a lot of those programs feel like, because it's in a behavioral health center and they mean well, but it's a punitive type environment. This is this 543 acre ranch in Bandera, Texas. We've got exotic animals. We not only have all the alphabet soup folks, doctors, nurses, and all of that stuff, but we also have a model that's, you know, scientifically works. We follow the steps, all of the things, right? But Then they have a periods of time where they get to decide. That is critical in a warrior's healing. Having some say so in your day, because these men and women have really big, giant jobs, right? And to take that away from them and say, hey, you don't have no say so in your day. Hey, right, we always say, right place, right uniform, be there, right? But in the afternoons, they get to choose from elective periods. We have a full metal shop, a full wood shop. They can interact with our canines in our canine academy. We have cooking with chef. We have fish with two lakes here in Texas and in Virginia at our Virginia campus. We have a 30-acre lake. We have a wood chop or a wood cutting elective. You name it, you can be engaged as much as you want. Art, we reinvested into an art building that's amazing because what we find in the arts is that's where the unspoken traumas come out. The things you can't talk about or you haven't shared, those complex issues come out in the painting. And we've had some amazing art pieces come out of here. So in the afternoons from 1 to 5, they get to choose where they're at and what they're doing, right? They'll sign up for different electives and it keeps them engaged. And then the evenings, so mornings are like group therapies and different movement-based type things, yoga, mindfulness, nature walk. We have like 3.2 miles of nature trails on Warrior's Heart. And then in the they'll do the heavier groups, from 10 to noon, and then from 1 to 5, 1 to 5 they do the electives, and in the evening period we work on more social things like your Warriors Anonymous or AA type led groups and things. They do get their phones when they're with us for after a 3 day like blackout period, where we can stabilize. Then they can every night they from like 5 to 6 or somewhere around there, they can have their phones. And then on the weekends, we give them a little bit more grace and time so they can stay connected with their family. They can not miss that bill because that's what derails treatment a lot is folks, not being able to stay connected. Now, sometimes that's a double-edged sword where that could be a distraction, right? So it's a limited amount of time, but they do have access to that. And they're around their brothers and sisters. So it's warriors healing warriors. That's our mission here. Now, that doesn't mean that we don't have all the right therapists and all that because we do. We boast a very large clinical population that treats our warriors. And what's kind of unique and different, we're a 42-day minimum program. Most treatment centers are 28 days.
1: Was going to say, that seems long than
0: Yeah,
1: usual.
0: it's what we found when we followed the normal, and the reason is, and the why there is most insurance pays on a 28-day cycle. So that's why most programs are 28 days. And you get one therapist. So that's four iterations of one-on-one therapy while you're with them. We have two therapists per client. So we have a licensed chemical dependency counselor and a licensed professional counselor because we're going to work on both the traumas and the addiction while you're here. So they see each one of those once a week. They do small caseload groups. We cap our clinicians at clinician numbers. So that clinician, say he or she has 10 clients. They'll also do a small caseload group with those 10 clients. So they'll see each one of their counselors for up to 4 sessions a week. So that's go from a four iteration of treatment to a 24, plus all the other things that we do, plus not a lockdown. We don't take your belts. We don't take your shoes.
1: It
0: We
1: almost
0: do
1: seems like
0: a pretty good job of
1: a
0: making
1: more,
0: sure that you're well vetted before you come in here.
1: it seems more human too. Like you're not being in prison because you're treated like you're a person.
0: Well, and a war fighter, not only because not or a police officer or not, because you deserve it. That's how you deserve to be treated. And that's what we believe. And everyone on our staff believes that. And if they don't, they weed themselves out pretty quickly because I'm going to tell you, our main goal is to make sure you're treated with dignity and respect at all times. This is not easy work. We're asking you to do some hard lifting while you're here. This is a training program. We're training confident, sober warriors. And during that time, like any selection or any Q course or whatever you go through, it's going to be hard times. And that doesn't escape us either. Guess what? Men and women get calls while they're here and they are going through divorce while they're in treatment. How do you handle that, right? Well, you're in the best place in the world to handle it because you have access to not only your peers, but you have access to the best clinicians in the country, in my opinion. So, we boast a really high rate of retention. Over 90% of the warriors that start our program complete our program.
1: Now, just educate me here. What is your role with Warrior's Heart, Justin?
0: So I'm the special operations director. So my job here, I've had help, like in the, we talked about in the Air Force, I've had many different roles here at Warrior's Heart in the 9 years I've been here. I've been here almost since we opened. I started in admissions as an advocate, then I became the admissions director for, did business development for a couple of years. Now I do special operations. Leave it to Tom Spooner to make an Air Force guy a special operations director. But we one of our core values is we're a little goofy, so I think that's what that is. But my job is to tackle special projects, to work with the founders directly on new builds and new facilities. Sometimes, like for instance, when we stood up Virginia, took a small team down there, kind of like an Advon team, advanced team, go in and make sure what everything we need, get the right people, start hiring, all of those things. And then we are able to take the keys in May and open by September 11th. So it minimizes that time. To do those kind of things, any special projects I can incorporate into any team at Warrior's Heart. So if maintenance needs help, man, I'm out there in the pasture cutting wood. If the shop needs help, I'm over there helping them build a tomahawk. If housekeeping needs help, I'm pressure washing. You name it. So I get to be the flex play. Just.
1: Let me ask you this. You've gone through your own journey and you've been very clear and candid. This is a still a daily battle. Like the battle's never truly over, and you choose how you're going to go through that journey. But let me ask you, what's it like watching a veteran or first responder or law enforcement come through and you see yourself in them?
0: Oh man, that's a that one hits home because it happens almost every day,
1: Oh,
0: right?
1: wow.
0: I mean, you talk about purpose, right?
1: Yeah.
0: I don't know why I have been. People ask me how you doing. In the morning, most people say great. I say I'm blessed because I believe it, and I'm blessed to be able to be a part of their healing. A lot of guys will tell us, "Oh, you saved my life." I didn't save your life. The guy that answered the phone didn't save your life. You did. You're doing the work. And that's hard for them to believe. But man, we are, as a whole, as a collective Warrior's Heart team, saving lives. And to see them restores my purpose every day, because this is just like going through treatment. This is not easy work. I mean, when you have people that are struggling, it takes its toll on you. But man, if you have the right tools, and I'm a testament to that, right? So even when those days happen, I have the right tools, right? So I've been a well-equipped warfighter on the war at home, and I believe every one of our staff members are on the front lines of the war at home. We're saving lives. We've had over 4,000 warriors go through our program in 10 years. I mean, that's 4,000 people that have the opportunity to regain their purpose. And I
1: So,
0: think that's where we lose them, especially in the veteran comp, when we lose purpose. And if you have a deep understanding of that, so most of our staff do.
1: you've seen people then at their lowest when they're really struggling and going through that struggle. You mentioned divorce during this program and just the physiological aspects of substance abuse and addiction. I got to ask you then, Justin, what's it like when either a first responder or a veteran just like knocks it out of the park, or they come back to you in a year and says, "You know what? I was in the valley and now I'm on the mountain and life has gotten pretty good." And because you gave of yourself in the Air Force, you're giving of yourself now. There's a cost to what you do. What's it like when you see it work?
0: Man, it makes it all worth it, right? All the late nights, hard times, hard phone calls. I believe the journey I've had was because I was supposed to be here. So to understand the way these warriors, this is where I'm supposed to be, right? So when I see a warrior that's, and I can see it a mile away, like that guy's going to do great. We had one not too long ago, and of course, I'm never going to share anybody's name or anything like
1: Sure,
0: that.
1: sure.
0: This particular warrior, I was like, that guy's going to help a lot of people, right? And you can just see it in their attitude, the lack of ego, because we get sometimes you get folks that get come through here, the entitlement or this that, and the other. We get to help them through that process, right, and give them some tools. Because the one thing that is promised and guaranteed is when you leave here, you're going to face the enemy, right? Tom Spooner says it often. You are going to face the enemy. So we have to get them prepared. We only got 42 days. So when I see that light turn on, usually it happens in the first or second week. And they start leaning into this program. They're like, I'm like, there you go. There's another one, right? And there's times when, man, they miss something and they need to come back, and that's okay, right? And what I tell, a lot of times families were like, well, we get, Jimmy relapse and we don't know what to do. And, and I'm like, listen, and I always tell the families, listen, man, if he had cancer and he fought it and beat it, and then 6 years later it came back, would you say, well, we tried? No, you just, no, you'd say, fight it again. And that's what we do. We fight it again. And then we start looking at it as the disease that it is, killing more of our war fighters than an actual war. Then we can start to tackle this. And I think we're on the road there.
1: What's next for Warrior's Heart as an entity? You mentioned there's two locations for Warrior's Heart.
0: In 2023, we found a Virginia property. We opened up out there. We have a 60-bed facility there in Virginia, right about an hour and a half south of DC.
1: Okay.
0: And it's a 500-plus acre property as well. Beautiful. A lot of a lot more equestrian vibes there because it was a former like equestrian center for a behavior health center that had an equestrian aspect to it. But we offer everything we offer here, there, and about an hour, 45 minutes north of Richmond, hour and a half south of DC.
1: Okay.
0: But as this need, it's growing. We will continue to look for new facilities. Right now, our current project is we're building our headquarters here in Texas for our shared services staff and our command center, as well as a training center. We do a ton of professional development here at Warrior's Heart because, man, if you don't take care of your staff and have them, I mean, this is hard work, right? Then guess what? You're not going to have a Warrior's Heart to make sure. So we bring in professional coaches like Blair Singer and do leadership. In 2021, we took a team of 17 staff members and did the mountain leadership course in Africa, and we climbed Kilimanjaro as a team. And Warrior's Heart does things like that. They buy back into the staff that give so much every day, give opportunities to have these very high level trainings. So we needed a training center to be able to do that. And then also sharing that with our community, being able to say, hey, we have this, hey, police officers, you need to have a safe place that's not a hotel where everybody's out protesting you. Come to Warrior's Heart and we'll provide that conference space for you. So those are the kind of things that are on the horizon in the very near future. Oh, well, we have a podcast studio we're building over there too. So that's cool.
1: Oh, really?
0: Yeah.
1: Very nice, very nice. Maybe if I get down to Texas, I'll come and check it out. That'd
0: You're
1: be
0: always welcome. I'd be happy to give you a tour and show you around.
1: absolutely. How can people connect with you all to help learn more, support what Warrior's Heart's doing, Justin?
0: The easiest way is the website, www.warriorsheart.com. We also have, we have advocates standing by. If you know someone struggling, give us a call. The number's right there on that website, warriorsheart.com. It'll tell you all about our programs, what we offer. But reach out because, we have our admissions advocates are there, and they're filled with people that get it, that have been there, that understand. So it's not a typical call, and the first thing they ask you is, what's your insurance, right? I mean, we do accept insurance, and that's part of the conversation, but the first thing we say is, what's going on? Sometimes just a listening ear. When you're at your very worst, I've had conversations turn from tears to laughter in less than 30 minutes. You think about how amazing that is. I called at rock bottom in rock bottom's basement, strung out on whatever, alcohol, lost my wife, done whatever. And then 30 minutes later, I'm in a mental place where I'm laughing. Happens every day at Warrior's Heart because the people that answer the phone are me and you. They are LAPD. They are Bossier City Sheriff. They are a wife or a spouse of a military member. They serve a veteran, you name it. It's filled with people that get it, and that's critical to the understanding. So They'll call, you'll work through hey, the different process of getting you in. Like I said, we do a very thorough screening to make sure that you meet our level of care. And 9 times out of 10, you are going to meet our level of care, and we are going to get you in. If for some reason we can't, we're going to refer you to a higher level of care, try to get you stabilized on whatever it is that puts you outside of that, and get you back to us.
1: There's so many nonprofits and avenues for people, but I think it's what you said. It's about redefining your purpose, and it's
0: Sure.
1: about having that extended support, and it's about being treated like a person, not just a case file number. I'll close with this. One thing that's kind of worrying me, Justin, is we've had this big focus on the 22 a day for the last 10, 15 years. And the number hasn't moved that much. Do you really feel like your kind of organization is the way forward to make that number go down and help people through that? And you're doing something that's missed by other clinicians and other types of modalities.
0: I don't feel that way. I believe it.
1: You believe it?
0: It's a core belief I have, and why we do certain things. I do need to correct you. We're not a nonprofit, just so you understand. We were a private model.
1: Oh,
0: We think
1: okay.
0: that
1: I
0: works
1: don't.
0: better.
1: I missed that.
0: Yeah, a lot of folks think we are because of the great work we're doing, but we are a private. But we do work hand in hand with tons of nonprofits: Avalon Action Alliance, Gary Sinise Foundation, you name it. If they're a nonprofit, that they know that we're the real deal, and then so say an advocate's having or we're struggling with finances because no one comes to rehab on an upswing, right? So if they're struggling financially, we'll help. We're not only that, we'll help find them the funding. So we don't want finances to be a reason why they can't come to treatment.
1: Well, it's very interesting because you're not a nonprofit. So you're not trying to raise money. You're not trying
0: We're not
1: to
0: chasing donor dollars.
1: not trace donor dollars. Maybe let's take my screw up here and make something positive out of it. Is that the way forward? The reason I say that is because I just did this analysis on nonprofits in the United States for veterans, and I'm like, there's almost 100,000 of them now. And we're still not moving the dial. Should people consider doing what you're doing as a business and treat it like a business and focus on the services more than being a nonprofit and just trying to be basically, in fundraising mode all the time?
0: Absolutely, I believe so, because it allows us a level to provide a level of care to our warriors that you will not get in any government, you will not get in any nonprofit subsidized, in my opinion, organization, because any profits we make, we can put right back into the facility.
1: I was thinking
0: So,
1: that, yeah, I was going to ask you, like you can reinvest and invest the way you want to.
0: absolutely. We're emboldened to a board that can change. And I mean, classic cases, so many nonprofits, the founders were voted out after two or three iterations of board changes. It's hard to get two people to agree on things. Now get a board of 16 to agree on anything, especially when dealing with donor dollars, right? So they made a conscious effort early on. We're not going to do that. We are going to be a private. We will accept insurance, and that's how we get reimbursed. Through insurance. And like I said, we do work closely with a lot of nonprofits to help warriors find funding that don't have it. Because we don't want to be like, hey, you sorry, can't come here. It's never an answer. That's never an okay answer for us. We're going to find a way. And our advocates are well versed on those relationships. We do a lot of business development in that world to make sure that when they call, they know that they're not just sending those donor dollars down the tubes. It's to a program that's, in my opinion, the best in the country. And we have the, like we talked, we didn't get to talk about the aftercare, the results. We have a service called Track 9 that does
1: Let's talk
0: results.
1: about it.
0: Yeah, it's so Track 9 is a thing we subscribe to, and our warriors fill out surveys every day, and they're outcome measures, because people are as well, what's your rates of relapse, what's this, all of these things. They want hard numbers and data. So we did that, and there's over 200 companies that subscribe to this, behavioral health centers, and we're in the top percentage all the time. We just got today got notification on our internal channels that three of our clinicians were recognized through the Track 9 program as outstanding clinicians in the field. So not only, so I love to beat my chest on that. It's because we have the data, and this year we're really working in to get into, government making sure that, hey, when there's a conversation about behavioral health, in DC, we need to be part of that conversation. We need to be the subject matter expert because we believe our model is the best model, and not just for our program, because if other people start doing it this way, it only benefits the warfighter. It only benefits the first responder, the family members that are struggling with this disease of addiction and co-occurring psychological disorders.
1: It's really interesting because it's almost this hybrid approach where the nonprofit can support the veteran. You can, maintain your business purpose the way you want to, but everybody wins because, again, the warfighter wins. And it's just, you're unique. I haven't run across very few, people doing this as a for-profit business, but it makes sense.
0: Yes.
1: And just because I think there's almost too many nonprofits now.
0: Yeah.
1: And
0: Well,
1: that,
0: the waters get really muddied, and like
1: yep.
0: I've been, there's a lot of great ones out there.
1: Sure.
0: There's ones above reproach. The Gary Sinise Foundation
1: Yep.
0: strikes right off the top, probably best one I've ever worked with. Gary believes in us, he loves us, and he's, actually met with our founders. And we have the four most intelligent people I've met running this place, our founders, right? Everybody knows Tom Spooner, Delta Force operator. This is kind of his vision, but Josh and Lisa Lannon, Lori Spooner, his wife, those four people, they don't just show up. They are here. They've invested in this place. They live in our community. And they're talking to warriors every day. And man, I tell you, we're just so blessed to have leadership that allows us to be great, if that makes sense.
1: It does. It does.
0: And operate in a way that can be beneficial to our, do meaningful, impactful work, but also have a good time doing it. So it's, and then just really being, and they just created something. I get, like I said, I told you, I get passionate about it because I love
1: I
0: this,
1: love it. I
0: love the
1: love it.
0: people I work with and for.
1: So what's next for you personally, Justin? I mean, this organization is growing. It's in a really good place right now. You're very effective at what you do. Is there any other personal goal that you have at this stage of your life?
0: Well, man, I recently started up my own business on the side with my son. And for me, what would be great would be, I'm never leaving Warrior's Heart until they drag me out of here, right? This is my top one. But to see him be successful in that, he's struggled with addiction over his life, and he's 31 now, and he's getting his life back, and he's starting to, he just got laid off from his work. So I said, let's reinvest in him. So we started, he wanted to do a pressure washing business. So we started a pressure washing business, and I spent a lot of my weekends helping him get it right. And man, to see him be successful in that would be what's next for me. That would be a great feather in the cap, for real.
1: Well, there's nothing like a father getting to work with, you think about it, used to be, you worked with your son, you worked with your dad all the time. Now it's a rare thing. So, I think you are blessed.
0: Yeah, I am. And the cool thing is we bought a fire truck and we work out of that fire truck. We're a retired fire truck, so it's pretty cool.
1: That's good marketing right there.
0: It is, man. You show up, everybody shows up, and say, "What's going on at Jimmy's house?" And you're like, they're just cleaning the driveway.
1: Well, I
0: I
1: want a fire truck. I'd pay for a fire truck to clean my driveway.
0: know. My wife
1: Absolutely.
0: said most men go through midlife crises and buy Corvettes. You bought a fire truck.
1: You don't do anything halfway, Justin.
0: So yeah, that would be it. To see him be successful would be a feather in the cap. But like I said, they're gonna have to drag me out of here because this is 7 miles from my house. I mean, I've been blessed in so many ways to be a part of this, and to see so many lights turn back on. Man, it's just a blessing. It really is.
1: Well, Justin, I want to thank you for talking with me. Look, ladies and gentlemen, a different kind of story, different kind of MOS. And it really, to me, Justin, it shows that sometimes, yeah, there's a cost to what we do in military service. And people don't see that cost. And you've taken what's happened to you and made it better for somebody else. And you said you've served over 4,000 people in the last 10 years.
0: In the last 10 years, there's been 4,000 warriors go through, over 4,000 warriors go through one of our campuses. The
1: Well,
0: majority being Texas because we've been here the longest, but
1: sure.
0: Virginia also has some of those.
1: Just factoring in a failure rate, if you will, or a non-completion rate, however you want to call it, that's still a lot of lives you've touched over the last 10 years. What's the ripple?
0: Absolutely.
1: I just would like to know in my mind as we leave, the ripple effect must be pretty strong.
0: I believe so. Like
1: Yeah.
0: our goal, it's, our mission's Warriors Healing Warriors, but our vision is 1 million warriors home. So we say, welcome home to every warrior that comes through the gates at all of our properties, because we believe that, right?
1: Yeah.
0: It's they've never truly gotten home yet.
1: Sure.
0: And this can be that place for them. So the ripple effect is because if you take, I've seen, I can't tell you how many stories like, hey, we've gotten on our alumni, we now have an alumni app and an alumni director. And they're like, hey, man, this person, and we have a channel that's like, contacted this person contacted us and said they're doing great. They're 2 years sober and they got their family back. Right. So that ripple right there is three to four plus any future generations that would have been snuffed out. Right. So we've had guys leave here and become the chief of police in their town. And I'm talking big cities, right? But we've had guys go and be SWAT captains, leave here and go. And we had one gentleman get promoted in the military while he was here. His commander flew down and promoted him, which just shows the buy-in from the military community, the active duty. They believe in us. They want more places like this. They're clamoring for it. So, and we're going to be here to answer that call.
1: Well, there you have it, ladies and gentlemen. Justin Jordan, Air Force veteran and now Special Operations Director for Warrior's Heart in Texas and Virginia. I'll have all the links to Justin and his work and Warrior's Heart in the Osmic Radio show post. And, Justin, I just want to say, what a great way to start, the weekend. What an uplifting conversation. I hope to meet you soon.
0: Thank you so much. It was such a pleasure. Like I said, go find us, www.warriorsheart.com. And if you got any questions, give us a ring. We'd be happy to answer the call.
1: Anthony B., this one was for you. Thank you very much for your support. I'm Travis Lask, Mike Radio, with my guest, Justin Jordan. We're Mission Flight. We'll see you next time.
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0: All right, what's up, everyone? Welcome in to Inside the Hoosier Mind, brought to you by Military Broadcast Radio, helping give veterans a voice, as well as Gunfighter Beard Co. If you want great beard options, I know Joe has his kind of shaved into a nice little goatee there, and I trimmed mine down from looking like a mainly like a guy who lives at a refrigerator box on the side of the highway, but that's perfectly okay. If you want great beard care products, check him out. He is a Marine out of South Carolina. All of his ingredients are locally sourced. All of his stuff locally made here in the U.S. And he gives great stuff. I am wearing his stuff currently. It's banana taffy. Smells absolutely delicious. Makes me want to actually eat my beard, even though I would probably gag at the texture of that. But nonetheless, though, really good stuff. Well, we are back. We are almost to the end of July. And Joe, you know what that means? You know what happens next month?
1: I assume the cats get a different flavor of beard cream.
0: Yes, you're not wrong on that. But we get the tiny, tiny, tiny, tiny little inkling of football starting next month.
1: Real
0: football, because we have technically the preseason for the NFL technically kicks off next month. But we have our very first college football game of week zero happening next month as well, with TCU taking on the other purple team, taking on North Carolina in Ireland to start off week zero next month. So we're getting there. But in the meantime, we've had some kind of fresh hot news blowing in, especially because it's the summer, and what better way to fill the summer than with all the drama and all the debates in the entire world. We've got the Michigan athletic director stepping down. LeBron James has finally decided he wants to pick a team in like the worst possible way, but he's not ring chasing, but he's still the GOAT. Maybe not really, question mark. And then we have the SEC media days concluded last week. And now we have the Big Ten media days kicking off this week. But that led to a whole lot of questions for the SEC. But nonetheless, though, let's start with probably the first and the biggest question, though, of the Michigan athletic director, Ward Manuel, stepping down at the end of this calendar year, given everything that happened with Jim Harbaugh, with Connor Stallions. I think they said 13 staffers on that Michigan staff they've had to cut or let go. And it just goes to show you that even though he has been the athletic director for Michigan since 2016, so going into his 10th year, that you can win a national championship in football within the last 3 years, and you can win a national championship in men's basketball last year, literally this past season, and it's not enough to save you from getting ousted as the athletic director. Joe, I know this is your favorite team, so this probably hits a little bit of a soft spot for you.
1: Oh, my.
0: I know you're crushed, but what's your thoughts? Did he really deserve to be basically – it's kind of like he's being ousted as the scapegoat or one of the scapegoats at the moment because of all the shenanigans.
1: So two things to add on to what you said. Not only winning a national title, but then your winning head coach goes to the pros.
0: Yeah.
1: Doesn't want to stay at the program. So there's kind of a red flag. And also, as much as I love dunking on the Harbaughs and seeing how they're not allowed on campus for 5 years, which is, you know, not a great, you know, great thing for your, you know, national title winning coach to have, their replacement was let go because he impregnated a staffer and then was crazy and went to jail. Like, I mean, what has happened to Michigan athletics? And I say that is unfair to the other teams in the sports that have kept themselves clean, but the two biggest sports at the University of Michigan, which are men's basketball and men's football, have had huge, huge and weird things happen. Winning national titles, coaches leaving. Again, if a guy wants to go to the pros, that's fine. It is kind of odd that he took the Dallas job because – yes, Cooper Flagg is going to be good, but it's not like they have Luka Doncic. It's not like it's the Lakers. Like, it is Michigan basketball. You can create a legacy there. You can build something. You can keep recruiting. You have a university, as much as I don't like them, that has pretty deep pockets with the NIL and all this stuff. So it's not like it's a It's not like Butler and Brad Stevens years ago. Like, this is a program that can sustain itself for a very long time. And the football team, I mean, at this point, what you don't say about the football team is more surprising than what you do, because it is just, you know, they have these top recruiting classes, but then they never have high-end talent. But they're competitive. But then their coaching is, I mean, again, you talked about it, Harbaugh, Stallions, Moore. Like, what is going on here? And again, this is what happens when we talked about this on the last show I was on. And thank you again for having me on, by the way. But when you get into NIL and all this money and all this drama, whether it's the highest paid coaches in a sport, these kids who are millionaires at 18, 19, 20 years old and hold a lot of the power, eventually that power's got to seep from somewhere. And it's not going to seep from the coaches, because they have to be able to control. So it is usually the administrative. It is these are the guys that in Wall Street that get the golden parachutes to leave, because the question really is, what is his job? What if in 2026, if you're an athletic director of a Big Ten school, of an SEC school, of a Big 12 school, what is your actual job? And I just don't think his job going into year 10 was the same job that it was in 2016 when he was hired.
0: No. And I will say, too, for a little bit of for clarification. So according to the report, Dusty May didn't leave Michigan because he didn't enjoy being there, at least initially, by what we know, barring anything else coming out between between now and then.
1: Yeah.
0: It was basically reported he doesn't care for how the college landscape is currently, as far as, you know, he's constantly having to go out and basically rebuild his roster, which it is frustrating for a lot of these coaches. You know, it is a complete and total adaptation for something that these guys, you know, you look at Dusty May, you look at somebody like, you know, and we'll get to him here in a second. You look at Kyle Whittingham. I mean, Kyle Whittingham was the head coach of Utah for 20 years. And, you know, he's had to adapt and change how he approached Utah football and now coming into Michigan. So it is a big change for them. And I think it hurts and makes things even more difficult when you have somebody that, you know, looking at the athletic director, it's like, okay, you've been here for 10 years. Like, you've seen literally the highs and the lows of the program for the last decade. And like you said, the fact that there are other programs that their hands aren't as dirty, they don't have as many issues with all of this. And yet here's a proud and prestigious university that has been around forever. They have tons of graduates, both, you know, academically, you know, professionally, athletically, all of that. And here they are, absolutely just struggling and having issues as a professional university going through this. It does seem weird, though, because I guess initially from reports, it seemed like Michigan wants to almost fire him, but it's kind of hard to do that because of his success. But it also seems as though this is going to be their quote unquote quick fix to hide this. Now, one of the things that I guess makes it more incriminating for him, and I don't know if we would ever find out how much of this, you know, really ties back to him. The rumor is that personal assistant that Sharon Moore had, that he had a relationship with, Sharon Moore asked if she would be able to travel with him, which, again, weird. First weird. And according to reports, Ward Manuel was like, probably not a good look. Not a no, don't do that. Just a
1: probably. I suggest not going through with that is probably what he said.
0: Right. And like, it begs the question, who has to be the adult in the room then of like, hey man, you know, not boss to subordinate, not athletic director to head coach, Ward to Sharon, man to man, brother, no, don't do it. Just tell me now, don't do it. So
1: there's a great piece of advice that I have for anybody who is going to somebody with an awkward question. Okay. So if you, Tony, come to me and say, hey, Joe, I have this girl. We're having a fling. I'm married. Do you think I should bring her on the road? Let me pick up the phone as the person who just received that question. Call my boss and say, hey, I got this side piece. I'm married. Can I take her on the road? And if the person who just asked me that question looks at me like, hey, what are you doing? Then they should probably know the answer already. We all want to be kind of told what we feel is good, not what the right answer is. And the fact that Moore apparently went to Manuel and said, hey, you know, I think it'd be cool if she could travel with us. And Manuel didn't immediately go, why? Mm-hmm. Because he knew the answer. Yes. And that's, again, it's like I talked about, when you start losing, when the power structure moves, when the, you know, the availability of money, when the availability of power is more open than it used to be, because it went before. Athletic director was the top dog, then the coaches. The coaches overtook athletic directors. We know that, especially in football and basketball. And now the kids are getting to where the coaches were, and they're fighting for the top. I mean, it's the same reason we've seen. I mean, we talked about it with Sorsby. I mean, the whole half the state of Texas was ready to revolt to let this kid play, and the other half is like, get the kid out of here. He broke the rules. Like, the power structure and the bleeding of everything is so weird. And again, for a university that had such success in the last 3 years or the last 5 years of national championships in two major sports in men's, mm-hmm. and obviously making money, for him to step down, and then, like you said, reportedly, they want to fire him. So do they want to fire him because they found out the smoking gun from the Moore stuff? Or is this the Jimmy Johnson trade chart where so many scandals gets you so many points and finally the value just isn't worth it? Like, hey, we're paying you $12 million a year, but if we're going to get sanctions, lose scholarships, and the donations are going to stop coming in, then you're not worth it anymore. And I don't know where the scandal rankings rate, but clearly the people of Michigan have decided that this guy is not worth it. And you would know this better than I would, because despite being an avid reader of the Michigan Daily, I don't know if there is anybody who's going to be the new AD. Are they going to try and be like Harbaugh and get the big name and old? I mean, I'm throwing it out there. Could this be a Brady spot?
0: So somebody had mentioned that, I think, and I don't know how much you listen to the radio or how much you listen to some of these sports shows. Two Pros and a Cup of Joe with Brady Quinn, LeVar Arrington, and Jonas Knox.
1: Hey, don't listen.
0: I think they mentioned it, or maybe somebody else, maybe another big-time show had mentioned that would just be like one more thing to check off of Brady's like professional to-do list of like he's a partial owner of the Raiders. You know, he's a color commentator for Fox for the NFL. Like,
1: he's going to be a WWE star here soon. He signed a deal with them.
0: I know, and they, of course, created the storyline of him smacking Logan Paul. Oh, it's been like a build-up for the last, like, I think, year and a half, 2 years now.
1: Right.
0: So that doesn't surprise me. So, I mean, and he obviously loves Michigan. So, I mean, what other thing for him to dabble in than being, you know, the AD of Michigan? But it does lead me to another question, though, because there finally is an adult in the room. I feel like he's been put in like the worst possible spot. And it sucks because I liked him at Utah. I liked him as a head coach, and Kyle Whittingham leaves Utah after like 21 years being the head coach there, goes to Michigan. He has to already clean up the Sharon Moore mess. And maybe the guy that probably signed off on helping hire you is getting the boot at the end of the season. And so now not only do you have to right the ship from basically a football perspective as far as running everything, which a lot of people have said realistically, when you're the head coach of the football program anyway, you all but run everything to start with. So not only do you have to try to clean everything up, get Michigan back to where they were, or at least some type of fundamental stop getting in trouble, like stop putting your private parts where they don't belong or where they shouldn't belong. Like, and he has to come in and clean up all of this on top of he has to try to have success as a football coach
1: right.
0: on the field with now a sophomore quarterback in Bryce Underwood, who I think I don't necessarily

0: back up. And I think with Kyle Whittingham, if we've seen anything from him at Utah, he overperforms with what you could probably consider underrated talent. But to you, do you feel like if let's say Michigan only gets like 9 wins this season, do you think then there's already Michigan fans coming out like, oh, you know, he's not going to be a guy? Because they got 9 wins last year with Sharone Moore, and that was a miss.
1: I think if they get 9 wins this year, they should be doing backflips. I think with everything going on, they should be extremely happy with 9 wins. Now, as always, when it comes to the Big Ten and when it comes to rivalries, it's going to matter who those 9 wins come against. Mm-hmm. We know that. We know if it's not against Penn State, if it's not against Ohio State, if it's not against Michigan State, if it's not against some of these teams, it's not going to matter as much. And we know that. And I think part of the reason that Underwood kind of got lost in the shuffle last year is because Julian Sand had a much better year than a lot of people predicted. That kid was not going to be this. No, I mean, like, I'm an Ohio State fan. That kid was not going into the spring game the number one consensus starter for Ohio State. That's he really came is. In. And he this year he is. But, like, last year, he was kind of the kid where it was like, holy crap, that kid at Ohio State, a freshman, is really good. Like, they didn't forget Underwood, but like you said, it's not that he had a bad season, just kind of got overshadowed. And, you know, it happens. So, could they bounce back? Could they get 9 wins, 10 wins, 11 if it gets kind of crazy? Sure. We've seen the Big Ten get topsy-turvy, especially at the end of the year, plenty of times. Yeah. You know, Cincinnati, Michigan, Ohio State, Wisconsin has done it. Iowa has thrown some things into there. Like, it happens. But if I'm a Michigan fan, and I'm definitely not a Michigan fan, I think 9 wins this year, I've got to be at least content. I'm not, like, throwing a parade, but I'm not going to burn down the stadium. It's so weird because, and I didn't realize this, somebody brought this up years ago, and I can't remember who it was. I wish I could give them credit. Of like, when you are a big-time college coach, and again, we're sticking to men's football, men's basketball. If you're the new football coach, you kind of lean on the basketball coach to see what the culture is and kind of like, hey, this is who the big people are. This is who you deal with, blah, blah, blah. Mm-hmm. When Ingham's coming here and it's all of a sudden like he's now the most tenured coach and he hasn't coached a football game. He is more tenured than the basketball coach. And that's kind of scary when you're a multi-million dollar program who is third most recognizable in the Big Ten. So you're a top 10 just by aura, by everything. Like, Michigan is a brand. There's Ohio State, there's Penn State, and there's Michigan. You can interchange them however you want. But in 2026, those are the big three. And now going into this with, again, a new athletic director, essentially, because he's not making decisions. He's not setting up anything for the future. A new football coach and a new basketball coach coming off an NCAA title and what, three years ago defending national football champions. And this is what you're at now. Yep. Good luck to that young man. I mean, he's not that young, but he's not that old.
0: Yeah. So to give you an idea of their schedule, so they start out, they host Western Michigan, then they host Oklahoma, they face UTEP, they host them. They host Iowa, so they don't even leave Ann Arbor the first 4 games. They don't leave Ann Arbor at all in September. Then they finally leave in October. They have to go to Minnesota. They host Penn State. They host Indiana. They go to Rutgers. They host Michigan State. Then they have to go all the way up to Eugene to take on Oregon. Then they host UCLA late in November. I don't think UCLA will do that well. And then, of course, the game to end the year at Ohio State. So, I mean – I think if they get 9 wins, they're solid. Because I see them losing at Oklahoma or against Oklahoma. I see them losing against Oregon, more than likely against Ohio State, and they might even lose against Indiana. So they might finish 8-4, realistically, just kind of looking at that schedule. And then also it'll kind of depend on how Penn State's doing, because Penn State has a cupcake schedule this year.
1: Right, and Penn State is, again, that is a rivalry game. So that I throw that out the window. It's again, like, I think if you get 9 wins, you have to be okay with that. And that's the thing. What do Michigan fans expect going into this year with a first year head coach, a second year quarterback, all the scandal going on? What are your actual expectations?
0: Yeah. And we'll find out. Cause I mean, I feel like Michigan fans, I feel like what you said, as far as, like, they're just going to be happy to be there. They want – I think Michigan fans and Michigan as a whole wants a lot of this stuff basically

0: not swept under the rug, but just like, hey, let's wash our hands. We're done. Let's move past it. Let's keep going and go from there. So I do think that will hold a lot of merit overall, because that whole Michigan thing is just an absolute mess.
1: Yeah.
0: But let's move on to the next one. Going to be a little bit of a in the college, out of college, back into college again with a little bit of NBA. I don't talk NBA a whole lot. Joe, I can't remember if you're a big NBA guy or not.
1: I am. I love my Indiana Pacers. Hoosier pride, baby. I love my Indiana Pacers. But I do. I like following the league. I enjoy the league. I've realized as I've gotten older, I find basketball – I've always found it enjoyable. I've always watched it my whole life, but I find it a little bit more enjoyable. I don't necessarily like all the stuff that, you know, with the flopping and all that, but you're going to get that in college now and even in high school. So, but no, I love watching the game and really follow it as closely as I do any other sport.
0: Yeah. So speaking of flopping, we have LeBron James, who finally has decided to make his grand decision of where he was going to play this season. And he decided on the city of brotherly love of the Philadelphia 76ers. It's a 2-year deal worth $8 million, the veteran minimum deal. And the next year, I believe, is a player option.
1: So it is a player option, yes.
0: So he can actually decide whether or not he wants to stay there or if he wants to go somewhere else, which is maybe he tries to go play for, like, every single team before he calls it quits, just to say he's the only guy to do that. Who knows? Who knows? But I'll let you go first, though. What is your thoughts on LeBron LaFlop James going to Philadelphia?
1: I'm glad that you have no personal bias in this. I'm always glad when I get to talk to you and you never have any vested interest. It makes you very clear and concise in your thoughts. Tony, I've got a couple thoughts about this. Number one, I'm fascinated because, number one, he's a liar. In his opening press conference for his statement, he said that at the end of the season, he thought he was done. No, you didn't. No, you didn't. Like, you didn't. No, you could do the whole, like, I just didn't know if I could do it again, all that. That's fine. You did not think you were done. It just, that's not a factual statement, but that's fine. Aside from that, I'm interested because I think that he could be something for Philadelphia that, and I have not watched a lot of the coverage, so I'm sure this has been brought up. This is my original thought of what I thought when I saw it. This is not an original thought if other people have had it. I look at this, everybody's like, well, this starting lineup is insane. I'm not sure that he's going to be in the starting lineup. This is a guy who has not played 65 games in a few years. He is my age. He is like 42 years old. He'll be 43. I'm 44. Like, this dude is my age. What he is doing is incredible. Nothing can take away from that. This is not a disparaging remark on him. He has a chance to be like a super sub, like a Manu Ginobili. He could start 15 to 20 games in the year, depending on their depth. I also think that if you want somebody running your second team who can also play in the last 8 minutes of a game that's close, that's LeBron James. He could be that Manu Ginobili type, where if you want some of the younger guys, some of the guys with less talent, one thing LeBron has always done, guys with lesser talent, as long as they buy in, he makes them better. It has happened. Throughout his career, it happened in Cleveland, it happened in Miami, it happened back in Cleveland, it happened at the Lakers, and it has a chance to do it now. Forget Embiid, forget Maxey, forget Edgecombe. He makes other players that are not as good as him better more often than not. It's just a fact. So I don't know if that's the plan. I don't know if they've talked about the plan, but he is not the guy holding the golden chalice. He is not the best player on the team for the first time in a long time. And there were glimpses of it last year. And who knows what he's going to be this year. Keep him healthy, get him to the playoffs. That's what they want. I also think it's intriguing because, again, I don't like to get into the GOAT debate. I don't know who the greatest of all time is. I think, inarguably, no matter what, you put him top four. When you look at stats, he's top four. When you look at wins, he's top four. When you look at all this stuff, he is no doubt top four, unless you're Skip Bayless.
0: Right. But I just watched one on him today too about that.
1: We all have our own personal biases, like you, like me, like all of us. But what he is trying to do, and I have seen it reported, so it's fine. It very big if he were to win a title in Philadelphia, He would be the first player to win a title in four different cities. Okay? That is not nothing. And the reason I say that's not nothing, and somebody already is saying, hey, that won't make him the GOAT. He'll never be the GOAT. That's fine. He decided that when the Cleveland Cavaliers came back on that 73-9 Warriors team, down 3-1 and won, he said, after that, I was the GOAT. So in his mind, it is not about one versus one. It is about, look at all this cool shit I can do. Look at this. I beat a 73-9 team. We were down 3-1. We came back. Impossible. I led the whole series in points, rebounds, assists, blocks, all this. So, again, he's never going to have the six championships as the best player on a team like Jordan. He's never going to have all the stuff that Kareem did. He's never, like, he is one of the most physically gifted NBA players of all time, no doubt. He is one of the most incredible stat gatherers in NBA history for points, rebounds, and assists. No doubt about that. But when you look at his whole thing, longevity has definitely been his friend. But he is looking to do really cool stuff. And if you look, Cleveland hadn't won a title in the NBA ever, but, like, you know, the whole city in 50-plus years. Mm-hmm. He wins one in L.A., so that automatically is cool. He goes down to Miami. Who would want it there? Dwayne Wade. Cool. Now I did it with Dwayne Wade as the second best player. You know, Dwayne Wade did it with Shaq. Great. Now I'm on par with that. Then he goes back to Cleveland where they, you know, they won the title. Again, he wins one in L.A. He wins in Philadelphia. Philadelphia is a basketball city. It is a basketball city. Yeah. And if they win a title there, it is a big, huge deal. Dr. J, Moses Malone. You go on that pantheon. Again, that doesn't mean you're a great 76er, but they will remember you. There will be LeBron jerseys in the stands. There will be LeBron jerseys for years to come because he brought the title back. Listen, if one of my team, like, the 01 Patriots hold a special place in my heart. It was the first team. But, man, you love being a part of championships, and everybody remembers you. Oh, you were on that team. You were on that. Trust me. They win one this year. Everybody's going to remember LeBron James was on this team. And whether he had anything to do with it or not, he will get some credit. Not the lion's share of the credit. He will get some credit. So I think at this point, if he is trying to challenge any doubters, like the Skip Baylesses, like the Tony H's, like the Joes, of if he is the greatest or not, you can't win the six. You can't do all the MVPs. You can't do all that. You just got to do a bunch of cool stuff. And winning a title in Philadelphia is really effing cool.
0: True. There was a few things that I heard people bring up that to me made a lot of sense. And of course, one of them being the biggest of, you know, everybody's like, well, is he the GOAT? Is he not? Because he's compared to Jordan. And there the thought was brought up that everybody talks about, especially more older basketball players, because, and you could even make this argument with football too. A lot of these older guys, they tend to stick with the team that they get drafted with, or that whoever they had the most success with, they stay with them through thick and thin, truly like a marriage, like good or bad, they're with them through it all. And you hear a lot of people make the argument of, well, you know, he had to leave Cleveland to go win a couple championships. And then he came back, he won a championship with Cleveland. Then he has to leave again to go to LA to win another championship because, you know, Cleveland wouldn't go get him help. I was actually listening to this on the way home. You know, somebody had brought up the fact of, if you look at the first time, or not the first time, the second time that he was leaving Cleveland, that, you know, the GM at the time was worried about, okay, well, what do we do post LeBron? Like, what does that look like? And it's like, well, you still lost LeBron. You still took a dive. It was still bad no matter how you look at it.
1: Yeah.
0: One of the other things that they brought up, and it's one of those, like you said, I have a bit of a personal bias because I'm very critical of uber LeBron fans,
1: right?
0: Because he likes to build super teams, which, you know, with, as somebody put it, like Avengers level rosters to compete against everybody. But it does bring up a good point though. Is he doing it because he truly feels that he needs that in order to succeed? And you can make the argument too, once you win a championship, are you not almost in the consideration of being a Hall of Fame or a really good player because you were on a championship team? You know, it's not just one person doing this. It's a whole collective. Or is he doing it because if you look at competition, like you go out there to win, that's your only job to do it. Doesn't matter how you win, as long as you bring home the W. So, I mean, he may be looking at it of what is my best way to compete in order to get to that point. But here is my thing when I first saw this. And again, I don't follow basketball the greatest. I like watching it in the playoffs. I think NBA playoff basketball is great. And the biggest reason why, I think the NBA has too many games. 84 games or 82, however many, is absolutely ridiculous. Because you can go on like a 25, 30 game losing streak. And if you all of a sudden, I mean, again, it's not realistic, but statistically, you could rip off like 50 wins. And next thing you know, depending on if you're in the East or the West, you could be like a 2 or 3 seed. And it's like, wait a minute, this how is this the team that lost, you know, 30 games in a row, and all of a sudden they're, you know, they're going through this? Not like it would ever happen. That's not realistic, but it is technically possible.
1: Yeah.
0: But I mean, he's going to Philly, where they already got a Finals MVP in Jaylen Brown, because they got him from the Celtics. Yep. Crazy move. Because they gave basically like a bag of chips and a half working Paul George to get him.
1: Not much, yeah.
0: Like, hardly anything to get him. You already had Joel Embiid. You already have Tyrese Maxey. And now you have LeBron James, who, like, I know you mentioned you don't think he's even going to be in the starting lineup. To me, like, do you think LeBron has really come to that point in his age and in his career where he is accepted, like, you're going to be the fourth or fifth guy in the rotation? Like, you're not even going to be a starter. Like, I think he accepted it more with LA when they brought in Luka, because Luka's young, because he is the future, and because Luka is a superstar. Yeah. It's like, okay, he's prepared. He was kind of prepared being in the older part of like, I'm not going to be that guy anymore. And he's obviously been more okay with it when he went to Miami, because you were around Dwayne Wade and Chris Bosh. Like, you were not the star. Like, you were a star, but you weren't the guy. You were just a benefit, and really you could just go out and hoop, and that's really all you had to do.
1: Yeah.
0: Like, it's kind of weird to see, and here's the other argument I would almost have for the quote-unquote GOAT conversation, because you look at Brady, and again, you don't even have to compare him just directly to Jordan. But, you know, Jordan, Kobe, Shaq, like, how many of these guys kind of sat back and was like, you know, I think I'm okay with being a role player? Because how many times as a competitor, when you're one of the few guys in the world that can even get to that point, says, you know what, I'm okay with not having to do as much? Because once you lose that spot, it's really hard to get it back. And it's even harder to get back when, like you said, he turns 43 this year on December 30th. Like, how many more times are you going to be okay with, like, yeah, I'll just be a role player just because I want to play ball?
1: It is really hard. I mean, Russell Westbrook has struggled with that, who is, again, not at the LeBron level, as a really, really great player who is now looking for a team, just like, hey, man, like, I'm going to sign like a $2 million deal. Yeah. I just want to go play somewhere. These guys want to play. I think LeBron James loves the game of basketball. The good debate, again, we can settle that another time. Yeah. If I were LeBron James, I would binge season one Ted Lasso multiple times and just watch from the prospect of Roy Kent. And I finally watched that show this year, and it's incredible, and I love it, and I'm going to start it again. But I remember watching that and remember, like, the part of Roy Kent was really great because they didn't have to show you how great he was. Mm-hmm. Everybody talked how great he was. And he wanted to play like that, and he couldn't. And he knew he couldn't, but he didn't want to talk about how he couldn't.
0: Yeah.
1: And LeBron James leaving the Lakers, signing a 2-year deal with a player option for $8 million is kind of like Roy in the cold bath, where he's like, just yell at me. Like, I know I screwed up. I know, but LeBron hasn't screwed up. That's the thing. For all the things you want to say about LeBron, he hasn't screwed up. The Lakers brought a move to bring in a young superstar to be the future leader of the team. LeBron changed the way that he played, because he does do that very well, and said, this is Luka's team now. And instead of trying to have some drawn out contract thing with, you know, well, how much are you going to give me and what I did for this team and all? He's like, I mean, the initial report was LeBron James has informed the Lakers he will not be returning this season. Not that he wants to return, not that he, like, hey, man, good luck, guys. Thanks for everything. I'm going to go somewhere else. You guys go do you.
0: Yeah.
1: That's a pretty big move for a guy who is the center of media attention for literally the last, like, 26 years.
0: Literally,
1: since he was in high school. I can remember watching his games on ESPN in high school. Like, it's not an exaggeration. For almost 30 years, he has been the center of attention in one way or another in every room he walks in. So this is a big move. I don't know what's in his psyche. I don't know what is going to push him and how long he'll do this. If he wins a title in the first year, maybe he opts out and says, I'm going to go chase one more. Maybe I go to OKC. Maybe I go to Minnesota. Maybe I go to San Antonio. Maybe I go to some of these teams that have another chance. I have no idea. But it is a fascinating way to see how his career is going to end. Because I honestly, I 100% seeing him say at some point, this is my last season in the NBA. At some point, this year, next year, whenever. This is my last season. Do the farewell tour. Do all that. But I could also see him kind of just like after the season, just go, I think I'm done.
0: Yeah, and I can see that too.
1: So again, and I don't, there's not a wrong answer in that. This is this, as much as we love to argue and talk and debate about sports, this is this guy's life. Mm-hmm. And whether he let the cameras in or not, it's, you know, I'm gonna go old school here for a minute. Tony, I don't even know if you remember the show ER.
0: Mm-hmm.
1: There was a great episode where after Mark Green was attacked, this camera crew came in and they were talking and they wanted to film all this stuff, right?
0: Yeah.
1: And they saw Carter mess something up. And Dr. Green going in as the teacher and all this, you know, did it and helped. And they wanted to sit down and interview with Mark and talk about his assault and all the stuff that happened. He's like, I don't want to talk about that. I don't want to talk about that.
0: Mm-hmm.
1: And finally, when he saw that they recorded what Carter screwed up and like this person died and all this, Mark's like, don't use that footage. And I'm like, why? It was great. And he goes, I'll sit down and do the interview.
0: Mm-hmm.
1: And as much as it hurt him, as much as it hurt his pride, and as much as maybe he had to work through, it was this great episode. You got to see it from this different angle. Yeah. And at times, LeBron has let us see that. And maybe it comes to a point where it's like, he'll never say he's old. He'll just say he's done. Yo, I can't keep up or do this. And there will come a time, I believe, in his career where he's going to be Mark and somebody's going to, whether they put him on a post or where they do something, and he's like, I need to change. So that's why I think this year could be the super sub year, where it is taking a step back, where it's like, hey, I got the contract. I'm not the number one guy. Don't come to me after the games. Go talk to Jalen. Go talk to Tyrese. Go talk to Joel. I'm just here to play basketball. Maybe that's it. Maybe you're going to see a shift change in all this. I don't know. And I think that is what's going to make the Philadelphia Sixers the great unknown. We don't know what the Celtics are going to be. We don't know what the Thunder are going to be. We don't know what the Spurs or the Pacers or the Knicks are going to be. We really don't know what the 76ers are going to be. We don't. And I don't think that's a bad thing. Isn't that kind of the fun of sports?
0: Yeah. And I think the other thing, too, that a lot of people have been really worried about with Philly is, with the exception of, and again, you can correct me if I'm wrong because you pay attention more to the NBA than I do, with the exception of Jaylen Brown, like all those guys, like Joel Embiid kind of has history being hurt. Like, I know Tyrese Maxey is still fairly new. I don't think he's been hurt that much, but I think
1: he's had a little injury issue, but nothing major, no.
0: And I know LeBron is actually, like, he's never been derailed, you know, like having to have surgery and being out for like an entire season. He has definitely got a longevity crown and like blessed with some of the best, like, best long-term durability you could ever ask of a professional sports athlete in any major sport, you know, to be doing it for this long that he has. That's the other thing I've kind of heard with people who are maybe a bit more skeptical on Philly is whether or not, you know, can everybody stay healthy in order to really do this? So yeah, that's kind of my big question, but we will move on from LeFlop James to, I know, as you can tell, I'm a huge LeBron fan. Just like Joe's a huge fan of Michigan, I'm a huge fan of LeBron James.
1: Pull your shirt down. Your bias is showing. Your bias is showing.
0: But let's end the show on a high note, and kind of an interesting one, because If anybody follows college football as much as I do, and even as much as Joe does, there have been some inklings and some rumblings here for a while. I mean, we're talking the last couple of years with the playoff expansion. They expanded it from 4 teams now all the way up to 12. And now the big topic, do they go to 16 teams or do they go to 24? And initially, by all reports, the Big Ten was the only conference that wanted 24 teams. The ACC, Big 12, and SEC were like, nope, we're standing our ground. We want 16. Okay. And then they thought about it. And then the ACC and the Big 12 apparently came out and said, look, we don't want to fall by the wayside because we know one of the two of us is probably going to become the third conference while the other one may or may not even exist anymore. So we're going to side with the Big Ten because maybe they won't poach from us as much. And if it helps us get more teams in to show off our conference and our brands, we're going to go to 24, which leaves the poor little old Southeastern Conference, the SEC, as the lone wolf to fight against the Big Ten. And, of course, with SEC Media Days happening last week in Tampa, all of these questions were asked to Greg Sankey, all of the coaches. What are their thoughts? Nick Saban weighed his opinions on all of it.
1: I have no doubt he did.
0: And apparently most of this stems from the Big Ten and the SEC had a mutual agreement. And the agreement was if the SEC moves to 9 conference games, which they did starting this year, that then the Big Ten would be more inclined to do the 16-team playoff. They're like, okay, we'll do kind of a handshake agreement. We'll make this happen. We'll sign off on 16 teams, and then we should be good for a while. Let's move forward from there. Well, apparently the Big Ten got their way, and once more, because the SEC agreed to do 9 conference games, and then they still decided we want to do 24 because they have like 18 teams in the conference. Not like all 18 are going, but they have 18 teams.
1: They think all 18 are going.
0: No, they ain't. I can tell you right now, Purdue football and Northwestern football are not getting anywhere close. But
1: Rutgers slander will not be appreciated on the podcast.
0: Hey, 20 years ago, you can make that argument. 20 days ago, you can't make that argument. Oh, MJ, you are almost there. You guys have the benefit. Penn State has a super easy Big Ten schedule this year. Like, that is probably the best schedule that a team could get, especially for a team that is kind of rebuilding and figuring out who they are again with a new head coach. But nonetheless, though, there has been talks that the SEC might split off from the NCAA and create their own new league. Now, funny enough, one of your favorite coaches, a former Ohio State coach in Urban Meyer, brought up actually a really good point on his thoughts about it. And he thinks if the SEC breaks off, they won't do it alone. That if they break off to form their own league, that some other conference might also do it too. Now, of course, the big fish in the room, they think it'll be the Big Ten. Now, why the Big Ten would do that with the SEC? Maybe it's this, like, you know, do or die hard pact that they have with each other. But we've seen those definitely get turned around very quickly. And maybe it's just the ACC and the Big 12 contending with each other. But I guess the question to you, Joe, is do you think the SEC would ever do something like that or any other conference? Because, I mean, everybody's kind of getting sick and tired of the NCAA as a whole because they do, but they don't have power. The College Sports Commission could have power if everybody signed off on it, but then that would mean everybody comes back to kind of a semi-level playing field. And for a lot of these teams, like Miami, who I know is in the ACC, but still Miami, who's a big spender, Texas, who's a big spender, LSU, Ohio State, Michigan, all of these teams that they're flourishing right now in this, you know, wild west of college football, that they may not want to sign off on it because, no, I don't want my competition to be level with me. I want to only have to really deal with like 5 or 6 teams
1: right,
0: that I have to deal with. Yeah. Otherwise, it's a cakewalk for me.
1: Yeah, it's like going to a gunfight where everybody has the same gun, and you're like, no, like, I'm super rich. I bought the Smith & Wesson, and it's like, nope, you're going to use everybody's going to use the same gun. You're like, well, no, that helps. And it's like, well, tough. You know, it's like, This is the gunfight that's going on. I hate this. If somebody wants to go buy, the LIV, the LIV Golf, has shown that these secondary leagues cannot sustain themselves. With billions and trillions of dollars of Saudi money, they got bored because it's not the same. I think if the Big Ten, if the SEC wants to go, I think the Big Ten should help them pack. And they should be the ones who establish themselves as the anchor to the NCAA. Listen, we talked about Michigan earlier. Michigan has the most wins in NCAA history because of a long history. You leave, those don't go away, but they kind of lose their luster. And I think if a team, if a conference like the SEC wants to threaten to leave the NCAA for all of the faults the NCAA has, you let them leave. The LIV golfers left. They still play in the majors. The PGA Tour did, because of the loss of some of those players, change some of the policies for the PGA players that the PGA players have warranted and said, hey, listen, they stepped up to the plate. They did some things. You know, Rory McIlroy has been very adamant that he is staying with the PGA for all of its faults and, you know, things like that said. And I think that if the SEC and the ACC want to go off and create another league, another division, whatever they want to do, go and let them. And they'll probably get a lot of people watching them, but it's not the NCAA. Listen, there is a reason we see the highlights of the USFL games more than we watch the actual game, because a highlight, a catch is cool. A tackle, an interception, a whatever is awesome. But you know when you watch it, it is not the product that you want to see. It is the NFL. It is the same reason that you'll get 8,000 people going to a training camp and you'll get 50,000 people in a stadium. There is a difference. Mm-hmm. And whether it, and I'm sorry, like, if you are the Big Ten, you almost have to be begging that the SEC decides to try and pull this off. Because, yes, they will make money. They will get sponsors. They will even attract a few colleges or maybe even a few conferences. Mm-hmm. But this allows you to be the anchor. Be the change you want to be. If you are the Big Ten and the NCAA loses the SEC, which is no small thing, by the way. I'm not saying that it is not a big deal. It is a huge deal. But if you are the Big Ten, again, we should just call this episode the power episode. It is about the power. You now hold the power. You have the brand recognition. You are the most established conference. You want to argue with it, with who it is? You or the SEC? Guess what? The SEC no longer exists. Yeah. Bye, Felicia. We are the number one conference. People tune in to see us. You put those teams on our schedule, they tune in. I'm sorry. Like, if the SEC and the Big Ten have some backroom, you know, shake deal, I'd be shocked. If I'm the Big Ten, I've got to be salivating at the fact that the SEC is even floating the idea of leaving because the NCAA is broken. Again, be the change you want to be. If you're the Big Ten, then you force the NCAA. Listen, this is what needs fixed. This is what we're doing. Whether it is a salary cap, whether it is a spending gap, whatever it is, I figure this stuff out. But I think leaving is a huge, huge problem for the Big Ten.
0: Well, here's apparently the other part that goes into it, of not just the NCAA being broken, but the college football playoff as a whole and that whole ranking committee. And one of the things that was brought up that there's a part of me agrees and there's a part of me that disagrees. Like, it's one of those, trying to be as neutral as I am, I do see the logic in both sides of it. And one of them being, and I think Lane Kiffin brought this up actually in his press conference, that, and I know there might be a little bit of bias there, even though I don't know how in the world that whole thing is going to pan out. Hopefully really well, otherwise, damn it. The argument was made that should a consideration be made more for a 9-3 SEC team to get in as compared to, let's say, whoever comes out of the Big 12, let's say it's Texas Tech, if they come out 10-2 or 11-1 and they get that playoff spot, should the overall comparison of conferences be made? And I guess part of that does go back to the scheduling, because the SEC's rules for scheduling is there has to be 9 conference games, so you're playing at least 9 of the teams in your conference, and one of your out-of-conference games has to be a Power 4 opponent. So that means anybody in the Big 10, anybody in the Big 12, anybody in the ACC, and or Notre Dame can be on that list of who you have to face. But you only basically get 2 cupcake games now, which for us fans, that's great because I necessarily want to watch, you know, Georgia kick the crap out of Mercer. Not really. Like that's not even fun. That's just a warm-up game for your like fourth string guys. Like that's not even a fun game to see.
1: Hey, we get to see the third punter.
0: Literally. Like, oh, I gotta get him some reps. His legs gotta get warmed up. But like it does kind of make sense because as much as I love the Big 12 and as entertaining as the Big 12 is, it does kind of make sense. When you look at the Big 12 as a whole, there's 16 teams in that conference. And realistically, when you look at them, there's what? 2 teams are considered the heavy favorites, and then a whole bunch of
1: traditionally
0: kind of maybes. It's like right now it's Texas Tech, even though there's a huge question as far as quarterback goes, even though Will Hammond had a great game against Utah last year and balled out. What does he look like this year? BYU is supposed to still be up there as far as their talent, even though their wide receiver room is in question. And then, of course, Utah is maybe the third. But again, what does Utah look like now post Kyle Whittingham? Right. The changes of everything. But for the most part, the Big 12 is just wide open. So whoever wins that conference, they may come out, and whoever is second may come out, you know, 10-2, 11-1, whatever the case may be. So let's just say for hypothetical argument situations, it's like it was last year. You know, you have a Texas Tech team that's 12-0. Okay, they won the conference outright. All right, cool, they're in. But then you're sitting with BYU, who went 11-2, because the only 2 games they lost was to Texas Tech. And then let's say, you know, again, for sake of argument, you have Alabama, who ended up going 9-3 because they lost in the SEC game. You know, who deserved to be in? Was it Alabama because they got the crap kicked out of them by a better Georgia team who went slightly farther than Texas Tech did? Or BYU because they won 11 games, which, again, part of me is like, well, you can only play and win who's on your schedule, so there's only so much you can do with that as far as how teams are recognized and the value behind them. So BYU did what they were supposed to do and won more games. But, you know, you look at the, you know, how many ranked teams did Alabama play? Like, oh, they played Tennessee, who was ranked. They played LSU, who was supposed to be like a preseason national champ. Potential. They played Georgia and they beat them. Like, I think that's another big part where a lot of these coaches in the SEC is like, you know, not to just toot their own horn, but it does come into the argument of like, how do you do the fair evaluation of which team do you think would be better? A more battle-tested team that has a couple losses or a team that they won their games, but they basically beat cupcakes to get there.
1: Can we figure this out? Tony, you were when it comes to college football, you were one of the smartest person I know when it comes to college football. Maybe other than my friend Lewis, who loves college football as much as you do, but you guys are smart. Can we just figure this out real quick? I'm going to ask you a series of questions. I want quick, short answers. We're going to figure this out right now. You ready?
0: Okay.
1: 18 playoff, no buys. We're good, right?
0: Yeah, I would be okay with that.
1: A 3-week bye after the conference championship games, and that is when the playoffs start. So every team gets a minimum of 3 weeks off, and then the playoff starts. We cool with that?
0: Okay. Okay.
1: Okay. How many games does each team play in a season?
0: A traditional schedule. Be 12. Well, 12, and then depending on if you make your conference championship or not, that would be 13.
1: Great.
0: At least.
1: No college football playoff rankings until after week 7. We don't see any rankings. No team gets ranked. Nobody gets to be the quote-unquote preseason favorite. Nothing official. There's nothing. After 7 weeks of football, when you've played a couple cupcake games, a couple conference games, and probably your non-conference against a Power 4 opponent, then they can start to talk about, because we've seen too many times where these teams that aren't good get preseason rankings that are high, and then lose game, but never really drop down. And teams that nobody expected to be good never get a chance to come up. So if you want to make it into the top 8, you don't get an automatic pass into the top eight and then just have to kind of stay afloat. Everybody earns their spot. So no college football playoff rankings until at least week seven of a – like, again, I don't want to talk about MVP in the NFL till after Thanksgiving. I don't want to talk about it in October. I don't. Yeah. It doesn't make sense. So we cool with that?
0: Mm-hmm. So here's another thing that real quick to add in there that somebody wrote.
1: I got one more.
0: Okay.
1: I got one more.
0: Okay.
1: Winning your conference does not give you an automatic invite into the top eight.
0: Ooh.
1: It does not. If you win your conference, you are not automatically in. If you want to do this, if you want to make the eight best teams, no preseason rankings, no college football rankings until minimum week seven. Everybody plays a schedule like you talked about. Nine conference opponents, one, you know, power four, and then two, whatever you want to do. You know, Ohio State will play Youngstown State to give them $500,000. You know, Michigan will play Central Michigan Tech University. They'll give them, you know, $500,000 and all this. And then if you win your conference championship game, it is not an automatic guarantee that you are in the top eight.
0: So then here would be my only counter question to that. Do the conference games even matter at that point? Because supposedly now they do and they don't matter. Because if you win your conference, then you are in. But if you lose, you're quote-unquote not technically punished, even though BYU lost theirs, even though they weren't technically considered in, but it was an extra game that counts against them that they lost to the same team, even though they got absolutely destroyed in that game. Alabama, like you said, got the benefit of they faced Georgia in the SEC championship, got absolutely housed, but they didn't drop. Nothing changed in their rankings. They stayed exactly where they were before the game, and then even after taking a massive loss in the game, they stayed exactly where they were. So really, with that, do you think we should even have conference championships game? Like, do you think they should do it like basketball of just – whoever has the two best records, or if like it's a tiebreaker type of thing, like if you have two 11-1 teams, like you guys are co Big Ten champions or co SEC.
1: Sure, because I think that's still important. I think being a conference champion is important, but I don't think that everything has. It's same as like baseball. I don't think the league that wins should host the World Series. I don't think that's something that has to be involved. I don't necessarily think that. So let's say in your scenario, right?
0: Mm-hmm.
1: Let's say we have two teams, and we'll just throw two teams out. Let's say it's Ohio State and Michigan, right? They show up to the game. They're both undefeated, or they both have one loss, right? And then nobody else in the Big Ten is good. But we've seen that they're the two best teams clearly in the Big Ten this year. Michigan wins.
0: Mm-hmm.
1: But they're still number one and two in the conference. Yeah. And they play the conference championship game. And Michigan wins. Or let's say Ohio State wins. They flip the script and wins.
0: Yeah.
1: But it was kind of fluky because Michigan's quarterback goes down or this or that.
0: Mm-hmm.
1: Maybe people want to vote Michigan in. Maybe they don't want to vote Ohio State in. Maybe they say, Ohio State kind of got lucky. Or like you talked about with Penn State, with having a cupcake schedule. Maybe if Penn State goes and they beat a bunch of cupcakes and there's a few injuries, kind of like how the Pacers made it to the finals because a lot of teams got hurt. And all of a sudden it's like, I don't know. Do we really want them to go represent us in the call? I'm not against you winning your conference and going. I'm just saying we don't necessarily have to make it an automatic bid. Because let's face it, if you are an Alabama team and you are ranked in the top 10 going into a college football season, it is almost impossible not to make an 18 playoff.
0: True.
1: Almost impossible, right? Like last year's Alabama team was not good.
0: Nope.
1: They weren't good compared to and they never dropped out of the top 15? They essentially
0: No, they did. They did after week one. Week one was the only time because they lost to Florida State.
1: Sure. And then they never, ever, ever got another demerit that bad.
0: Nope.
1: And again, why are we ranking teams where we haven't seen play? Like, I don't know what Ohio State's going to look like this year. I'm not comfortable making them the number one or number two team in the country. I want to go watch some football. I want to see this. Like, and if the rankings come out and they're 5-1 and the offense is kind of sputtering and the defense is just okay, I'm okay with them being ranked 17th. It'll suck as a fan, but if they're the 17th ranked team in the country, then you got some work to do, man. Like, let's light some fires under some asses. And I just, the whole ranking throughout the year, I don't like it. I know they don't quote unquote release the rankings until then. They do it every week. It's not like they go to a cave and all this. And I hate that the Big Ten is for this 2014 playoff. It is horrible. Yes. Listen, we're men here. We're talking, okay? You want to go to a beauty pageant with the top five most beautiful women, or do you want to go to a beauty pageant with the top 100 most beautiful women? Because guess what? 78 through 100, probably not going to be the high quality that you're expecting from 1 through 10. I'm sorry. Call me a jerk. That's the way it is. 16 through 24, 17 through 24 in a college football playoff, 13 through 24 is not going to be good. I'm sorry. They're not.
0: No, and that's my biggest issue, because the only thing to me that a 2014 playoff does, if everything is considered equal, and like you said, if the conferences technically don't matter, if it's just whoever the top 24 teams ranked are get in, then okay, then it makes the top 25 worth something. Because like you said, if you're just stuck at the 18th, it's like, okay, I'm not good enough, or I'm not going to move up unless one of these teams just absolutely flounders and drops. So it's like, 18th doesn't really do much for me. But yeah, if it's like the top 24, I'm not sitting here like, man, that 17th ranked team, like, man, if they get in, like, it's over. It's over for everybody. Watch out. But there is one other thing that Nick Saban brought up that I thought, believe it or not, considering it's Nick Saban and, you know, he does have some fairly good ideas when it comes to college football, and I will give him credit where credit is due. He brought up eliminate the whole cupcake thing, right? He said 12 games, 12 power four opponents. Doesn't matter who, like, you can have your nine conference. So let's say, you know, everybody gets to nine.
1: Yeah.
0: The SEC faces nine SEC teams, but then your other three, power four opponents. You can do a rotation, one team from the Big 12, ACC, and Big 10. Those can fill your three. You can throw Notre Dame in there, whoever you want. But then that way it's easier because, okay, let's say you do have a team that's 9-3. Okay, who are your three losses? Well, you beat a Big 10 team, you beat a Big 12 team, but you lost to an ACC team, and then you, like, won eight out of your nine SEC games. Okay, you're probably a pretty good team that's going to be competitive, and you're going to produce pretty good results. We should be able to throw you in there. Now, if you're, you know, 7-5 and your losses are to all three other power opponents and you lost some of your conference games, yeah, you're probably not going to get in there.
1: But probably not.
0: To me, that puts almost everyone on a better, more equal playing field, because again, you're, like you said, you're not beating up on Youngstown State. You're not beating up on Mercer or the Citadel. Like, you have to face Arizona or Baylor, or you have to face, you know, whether it's Penn State, Michigan State, you know, even if they are the lower tier conference teams, like, you are having to face a power team that is in a big time conference, and let's just see how you do.
1: I don't hate the idea. Could we tweak it a little bit? How about, because this is when it gets into, again, it's all subjective, right? You have to play a power four team within 500 miles of your college. You have to play a power four team further than 500 miles from your college. And then you get one spot. If you want to schedule a subdivision team, go ahead. But if you want to schedule another Power Four team, people are probably going to look at that favorably. If you are Ohio State and you want to do a favor to give Youngstown State some money because you get a big paycheck for paying them, that is your choice. But if you want to go play Arizona State, you know, as a, you know, opponent, nothing against Arizona State. Mm-hmm. You said Arizona, I said Arizona State. then maybe that's what you do. Mm-hmm. But if you basically make it that it is a quote unquote regional non-conference game, a non-regional non-conference game, and then a wild card game, maybe that's the way to go. And then the school can figure it out from there. And that way you're not forcing them to do it, mm-hmm. but you're kind of like, hey guys, you know what happens if you schedule that subdivision team. You might not have it as favorably looked as a team that goes and plays three power four schools.
0: Yeah. No, I agree, because then, yeah, it would give you a better idea of, you know, like you said, let's take Ohio State, for example. Like, if you look at the 12 games that they play, and like you said, if they play Youngstown State, it's like, all right, well, yes, you beat them, but let's say you do lose a couple of games against, like, Power 4 opponents. Like, yeah, maybe if that last game, if you got a win, maybe that tips the scale in your favor as far as, you know,
1: 100%.
0: You go up against and whatnot. So I like that. I don't mind that. But that was one of the interesting things that I heard Nick Saban say as far as his thoughts for trying to save college football and make college football better, because it is something us fans want to see. Like, you know, how many times do we get a Big 12 versus Big 10, you know, crossover matchup in football? Like, we see a lot of basketball, and basketball's cool, don't get me wrong. I love seeing college basketball and those cross-conference rivalries, because it's like, ooh, okay, this is different. We don't get to see it all the time in college football. Like, yeah, you get the Cy-Hawk because it's Big 10 versus Big 12, but it's like, yeah, that's only one of those, like, it's really good when it happens kind of thing, but it doesn't happen all that often. And other than, oh, then there's Kentucky versus Louisville, but kind of the same thing. They're not
1: –
0: Kentucky is not exactly a powerhouse in football, and same with Louisville. So it's like, and, like, I guess the closest ones you could get would be, like, Florida State, Florida, or Florida-Miami. When all those teams are good and they face off, it's like, okay, this is the cross rivalry that we wanted to watch and we wanted to see.
1: Yeah.
0: So, but yeah, man, that is pretty much everything that we had.
1: Awesome. Thank you again for having me. I love coming on. I love talking with you. You're always cool, calm, and collected. As Stuart Scott said, you're as cool as the other side of the pillow.
0: I try to be. I try. and I always try to work on my graphics to make stuff look cool too. But I appreciate you being on, Joe. I always appreciate your thoughts. And because, again, I don't think people really understand, whenever you do something like podcasts and whenever you have a specific topic, no matter what it is, sports, heck, you could even go, if you really want to get deep into it, and this is, again, completely subjective. Like, if you get anything like politics, like, you have some people you're like, wow, this person really knows what they're talking about. Like, oh, God, this person doesn't know what they're talking about. anything like that. It's hard to find people. It's like, okay, they have a different perspective, but I like hearing what they have. I like seeing their perspective on this. And you're one of those people when it comes to sports. It's like, I like Joe's thoughts and opinions, because Joe always comes with something different. It's like, okay, yeah, I kind of see where he's coming from with that. So I appreciate you coming on, good sir.
1: Oh, of course. I love it. And just keep rocking, man. I love it.
0: I'm trying. And then, of course, we still need to talk with Amon as far as our schedule for getting jawing and balling back up.
1: Listen, this kid is traveling all around the world calling cricket games. He's forgot about us. We're the cousins that, like, we have all these childhood memories. We have all these photos. And now we're like, hey, man, did you change your number? He goes, no, I've been really busy, and, you know, like, I got married and got a couple kids, and we'll still play wiffle ball out in the yard. It's okay.
0: We'll still play some video games, and I have time. You never have time.
1: I never have time.
0: That's what it feels like. But we'll get it up and going. I say, it's kind of one of those, when I thought about it, I was like, well, yeah, we're talking about doing it in the off season, which we could do. We could still do shows. Man, it's going to be rough, though, because it's the off season. It's really hard to talk about stuff in the off season.
1: Oh, I love it. I love talking off season. Off season's my favorite, because then you get to come up with the crazy ideas.
0: Oh, man, the crazy ideas, the crazy topics, of course, the best part, all the drama, because everybody's bored, and they're like, God, I just want football to come back. Like, oh, hey, Michigan's athletic director is stepping down because he said, hey, man, don't bring the side chick with you. Like, oh, what else do you got hiding under there, buddy?
1: Awesome.
0: But nonetheless, I appreciate everybody tuning in. If you liked this, definitely check out Inside the Hoosier Mind wherever you get your podcast, wherever you like to social media. I am pretty much everywhere at Inside the Hoosier Mind. Definitely check out Joe. Joe will be doing hopefully more shows with me, as well as we'll be starting up Jawing and Balling all over again. We just don't have dates or times yet that we want to do that, but we'll definitely start come football season, and hopefully just before football season we'll get that started.
1: All right.
0: And then Joe does have another podcast he occasionally does, the Out of Bounds, but I don't know as much about that one.
1: That's okay. We're starting it back up. We had to get on a different feed, but I'll have more information the next time. But as always, man, thanks everybody for tuning in, and thank you for Tony. There's nobody better in the business, man.
0: Well, I appreciate that. And if you enjoyed this and if you enjoyed other hosts here on Military Broadcast Radio, definitely check them out at mbradio.us. It's a slew of great veterans. They talk sports. They talk life. They talk, again, all the tea. If you like a lot of really good tea and a lot of, you know, conspiracy theories, court case reviews, all sorts of stuff, definitely check out Into the Weeds podcast with Amber and Alora. They are absolutely awesome. Check out MJ with her show, The Conscious Mind of Positive Thinking, I believe is the name of it. She can correct me if I'm wrong on that. But she has everything as far as changing how you think, changing how you look at stuff. She's awesome. And again, we have a ton of other great veteran hosts too on the show. And then also, again, if you want great beard care products, check out Gunfighter Beard Co. He has great stuff. I don't get paid by him. I don't get a cut of anything. It was just one of those. I like his beard care products. I'm like, hey man, you're a veteran. I do a show on a military network. Like, can I give you shout outs? He's like, yeah, man, absolutely. I'm like, do you have a script for me? He's like, hell no. Just tell them whatever you want. Tell them like positively. I'm like, oh man, that's dangerous. That's absolutely dangerous. He's like, nah, man. He goes, I trust you. So definitely check him out if you want great beard care stuff. Appreciate everybody tuning in. Don't know if we'll do a show next week because, again, we are deep into the off season, but we will definitely have a show probably the 18th, right before the football season kicks off. We'll probably do a show before then. Again, we might have one in between there. We'll see. But again, appreciate everybody tuning in, and we will see y'all later.
2: 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We're going.

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0: And welcome back to the Trace Arounds podcast. I'm Terry, your host, and you're on Military Broadcast Radio, where we're giving veterans a voice. And tonight's veterans and tonight's voice is David Lee Brode, and he is an Air Force veteran. Welcome.
1: Thank you, ma'am.
0: It's nice to have you on the platform tonight. So we did mention that you're Air Force. You want to tell us a little bit about your military service, maybe when you joined and why you joined, and then why you picked Air Force?
1: Funny story. I used to work at McDonald's, okay? We had a really bad night that night. It was they had seven or eight tour buses come in for the high school championships, and a guy before me didn't order meat. So like we couldn't serve anybody. So it was like, oh, it was horrible. I've been called so many different things. And I said, you know what? I'm better than this. So the next day I went down to the local recruiter and I signed up for the Air Force. And I told him, I want to be a vehicle mechanic. And they said, well, you can't do that. You have a 13-month wait. I said, okay, that's what I want. So I did. I signed up and I waited 13 months and I actually got the job that I wanted.
0: Oh, wow.
1: So that was in 1984 is when I went active duty.
0: So why did you pick Air Force over Army, Marines, Navy?
1: I don't know. My dad said the same thing because he was Navy and he was giving me all kinds of grief about it. But I don't know. I just had this feeling that maybe that was for me. You know, yeah. It's like it was all new. I was scared, just like any other kid my age, I guess, then. So I took a chance and it wasn't supposed to turn into a career. I was just going to do 4 years and get out. But my first assignment was Hahn Air Base, Germany. Here I'm a single kid, got a ground floor apartment. I had a car. It's like, this is awesome. So it's like, next thing you know, it's like, I was all in. I totally committed and it was awesome.
0: So what were some of your assignments? You told me before the show that you traveled a lot and that you had some deployments. I think what was like one of your favorite deployments? And then what was the one maybe where you learned the most?
1: Well, later in my career, I got to live in Egypt for 6 months.
0: Oh, wow.
1: Absolutely phenomenal. I loved Luxor, Karnak, Cairo, Aswan Dam, Valley of the Kings, Queens. I got to see it because I got to live there. So it's no rush. Like, yeah, I didn't have to rush, you know, like you're there for like 2-3 days and you don't get to see nothing, but I got to see it all.
0: That's
1: Red
0: nice.
1: Sea, diving in the Red Sea. It was awesome. So that was like my most memorable, a good memory of an assignment. My first assignment, actually my second assignment, when I took a COT down to Bad Kreuznach, Germany, I went into forward air control. So I was in forward air control unit for 4 years. And that's where I ended up. I judged that assignment everywhere I've ever been stationed because we still keep in touch. I had the best leadership. It was amazing. And it's like everybody treated each other like a brother, you know, and it's like, and everywhere I went after that, I always, you know, check it. It's like, what's this place got that didn't? You know, it's like, and I always go back to that assignment. There was like one of the best assignments I ever had. And I judged everyone after that. Well, out of that, we had an inspection one time and the colonel from Sembach come up to visit us and I ended up getting a by name tasking a week and a half after Saddam Hussein invaded. So I had to round up a bunch of equipment and then I ended up deploying down to, it wasn't King Khalid Military City yet. It was just dust. Sand. And when I left, you thought you were at Ramstein. It was amazing. But yeah, it's like I got the full front of it because like KKMC was not that far from where stuff was blown up. So yeah, about 9 months I spent there. Learned a lot.
0: Yeah. So you said before the show we were talking about just some of your time overseas and that you had developed PTSD from one of your deployments overseas. And how did you deal with that? Did you

0: realize that's what it was, or what was it that told you that that's what was going on, or did somebody else tell you that's what's going on?
1: Well, that incident there, it was in Desert Storm. There was a town that was next to us called Hafer al-Batin, and a bunch of Scuds come in and wiped out a lot of stuff over there. So we had to do we did a patrol. We went over there to do some checking it out and everything. And a local national was in a car, and he did, I guess he didn't see our convoy. And he ran into the back of one of the 5 tons in front of me. So we jumped out and got him out of the car, and I'm trying to do CPR on him. And it was, I don't know, he didn't make it, but it's just, I still feel it in my hands. So,
0: Yeah, that's tough.
1: then long after I got back, you know, it's like, they sent everybody down to Fitzsimmons Army Medical Center and gave evaluations and everything. And I explained to them what had happened. And they didn't really call it PTSD back then. So it was a term that came later. But yeah, it was just trying to deal with it. And I felt when I started playing my guitar again, singing, it kind of goes away. So then that's my kryptonite.
0: Right, that's your therapy. That's the ticket to really kind of working through those issues. So you spent 24 years in the military in the Air Force. What did you do after? And how did at what point did you decide, okay, my fun meter's pegged, or did you just decide it's time to get out, or what was the reason why you decided to get out, or that you did get out of the military?
1: I don't know. It's like, you stay in so long, sometimes you get complacent, right? You're used to everything, and it's like, I got thinking about it. It's like, maybe I need to step away from it, but I didn't get far because I retired on a Friday, and then I ended up taking a civil service slot on the shop floor. I went from fleet management, so I worked my way up to fleet management, and then I just wanted to be a nobody. I just wanted to turn wrenches, and that's what I did for about right, 10 years after I retired. I was stationed out of Vandenberg then, so we decided we wanted to change from that. So wanted to get back on the East Coast, or at least closer to the East Coast, while I still had family still alive. So volunteered to go to Robbins here, and I've been at Robbins Air Force Base ever since. Still in vehicle maintenance. Coming up, it'll be 44 years in vehicle maintenance. So I got what I wanted. I wanted to be a mechanic, so I went full circle, and I'm still doing it, and it's still fun. And that's what I tell everybody. It's like, if your job's fun, it's not a job, right? So,
0: That's true.
1: but there'll be a time when, yeah, I want to do something else. Right now, it's still kind of fun, so yeah, I still feel productive, so I'm gonna keep doing it, and then do my music on the side.
0: What do you work on? What type of trucks?
1: Oh, I'm a contracting officer representative and a heavy equipment inspector. So my shop's contracted out. They do a 5-year contract, and then I just have to make sure that they follow Air Force standards and the regulations, and you know, be a good steward of the money.
0: Definitely need that. Need to make sure that the government's getting what they're paying for. So I applaud you for doing that because someone needs to be monitoring.
1: Thank you.
0: So you told me before the show that you grew up playing music or learning music or listening to music because you had family that helped engage you in that. So tell us a little bit about that and how you got started in music.
1: Oh yeah, I had a my uncle Thompson Moore had a bluegrass band back in the 50s, and they cut a couple records and everything. So he was all the time playing and singing and stuff, and it's like, I want to do that. I don't want to do that. So it's like he showed me a couple chords, and I've stuck with it. I know my parents probably didn't like it. It was not until I could play them right. But then I started playing and singing. And it's neat because Dad had a bunch of, if I remember the old cassette decks, the Channel Master square boxes. And at the age of 12, I figured out how to multi-track doing that. He had like three or four of them. So I would record on one, play it back, and I'd record on another one. And I keep doing it. Somewhere I still got the tape where I did the song Godzilla. And I was beating on a garbage can for the drums and everything, but it's basic multi-tracking. I figured that out when I was 12 years old. So.
0: That's awesome. Kids are really ingenuitive. They can really figure out a way to do things when you don't think there's a way possible, they figure it out.
1: I'm telling you, it's like always something to do. We'll just say that in my household, there was always something to do. So.
0: That's awesome. So you said that you've written how many songs? Like 40 or 50 songs?
1: I probably have 70.
0: 70 songs. Oh, wow. Okay.
1: Yeah, and it's like, and I've been sitting on them for 30 plus years, and it just, it clicked inside of me. It's like, you know, you have to at least try, right? Or otherwise nobody will ever hear them. So.
0: Right. Sure.
1: That's what I've recently started doing. I got my Library of Congress copyrights, so now I can do whatever I want. And it's kind of neat, though. I look at like this introduction of AI has opened a different world for me, because I don't have a band right now, so I can take my music and I can add things to it, or I can alter it, and then I almost get what I want. You know what I'm saying? It's like it lets me know that the songs that I wrote have good bones. All I got to do is one, either get into the studio, get it recorded, or two, market it and pitch it to somebody that would do better than me. But my ideas are solid. So that's what it showed me. So I'm trying to do that. I'm trying to get them out there. I'm on Apple. I'm on Spotify, YouTube. Countless others. I went through CD Baby as the promoter. So they're currently putting some new stuff for me. I don't know if Joel got you that copy of Hold My Beer. That's the one I just released. That's one of my better songs right there. Yeah, check it out.
0: Yeah, for sure. So was the first song you wrote, or was it just the first video, Fire in Her... In Her Eye.
1: Oh, Fire in Her Eye. That's my first music video. Yeah. I've had that song for a long time, but it needed a video to tell the story. And it's me being a storyteller. It's like, I guess I do it. I'm kind of thinking out of the box. It's like the song only tells a portion of it. The video fills in the other things that I want you to see. So I guess I'm thinking like a director. I don't know. It's like, I want to multi-angle tell this story. It's me thinking. It's like, whether it's right or not, I don't know. Just watch a video and see if you get it or not. It's like, that tells me if I'm on the right path or not. So, but I threw it out there. I put it on YouTube. So it's up there if you want to check it out.
0: So what was the inspiration for that song? Was there an inspiration, or it's just some lyrics came to you and you just put them together?
1: Well, I was thinking about, I got a lot of friends and stuff, and I wrote this song a long time ago, and it's like this girl that couldn't make a decision. She was torn between, what do I do? She could never make a decision. And I thought about, it's like she lived with her dad. Her dad was her rock, best friend. He died suddenly, and then she's stuck on the farm. So it's like, and then she has this musical past with him, and it's like, and she always wanted to go to Nashville and try to see what happens. So this is a song about her breaking that chain, and she's scared to death, and she goes to Nashville to try to make that dream come true. And that's what I tried to portray in the video. In real life, it's like we're all like that. It's like you're afraid to step out of that box. Everybody's so comfortable, but maybe that's not where you need to be. You need to try to do something different, and that's, she couldn't bring herself to do it until her father died. And it's like, you know, she had to do it. That's kind of like the premise of what I came up with for that story.
0: Well, let's watch it. Let's watch the video. So this is David Lee Broad, and this is Fire in Her Eye.

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3: And that was awesome. So you're back on Military Broadcast Radio and the Tracer Rounds podcast. And we just have a comment from one of our hosts that's watching. She hosts the World of Conscious Positive Thinking on Mondays at 9 a.m. Eastern. She says she loves the frequency rhythms of the song. The storytelling is the best medicine.
4: Thank you.
3: You have a great voice, by the way, if I didn't already tell you that, you do. I love the tone and the sound. It's so rich and so full. It's a great storytelling voice.
4: It's getting harder to hit the high ones, I'll just tell you that. But I'm still trying to get it out there. So
3: you put that all together, all the instruments and everything with AI?
4: Yes.
3: With your voice?
4: Well, I played guitar and sang, but I added the rest of the band and everything. It took me a long time to get it the way I want it. But
3: it sounds really good. It sounds very finished.
4: Well, thank you. I've never had any professional mixing anything, so I'm going by what I hear in my head. And I think a lot of musicians or at least songwriters, guys that do this, they'll understand it. Sometimes it's hard to get what you hear in your head to your hands. I try all the time. There's some things I want everybody to hear, but I don't know how to do it. That's what I need to get with the right people. And maybe somebody will know what I'm going to do, like when I explain it. So I don't know.
3: So have you taken your music out anywhere? I know you said that you did some performances in Texas and some other places.
4: Oh, back in the day, it was like when I was stationed at Ellsworth. They used to have before Star Search, they had this thing called the Jimmy Dean True Value Country Showdown, which was a big deal everywhere for us. So it's like I placed in two different states when I was I got to play at the regionals when I won the local level out of Rapid City. And then when I got stationed down at Cannon, I won for West Texas, New Mexico, and I got to open for country singer Doug Stone down at the Civic Center in El Paso. Biggest thing I've ever done. And it was so much fun because I only had like a 3-piece band, mm-hmm. but my steel guitarist was a fiddle player, played the banjo, played mandolin. And I'm telling you, we get up there and when Doug Stone introduced us, we did, Wrapped Around Her Finger. I remember that forever. It's a fun song, jitterbug song. I wrote this song a long time ago. And Brian used to take the steel guitar and put it up on two of the feet and play it like a lead guitar. And people were going crazy. Doug Stone after that song, he goes, man, I like that. So I reached over to the mic and I grabbed the mic. And I said, okay, Doug, why don't you hook us up? And there was 2,000 people out in the down below the base of the Civic Center down there. And it's like, and I thought about it later. It's like, nah, you never hooked me up.
3: Playing steel guitar though, that's a workout. I didn't realize they use their knees so much. And so playing a steel guitar can wear a person out, I would think. So I can't imagine turning it like a guitar. That I can't picture it. I would have to see it to believe it.
4: But yeah, we had a lot of fun, a lot of fun doing that stuff. And then it's like, it came and went. It's like, I'd find military people that we bonded. Like one time in Riyadh, as soon as I got stationed down in Riyadh, I met four guys and we put together a band in 2 weeks and we did a block party for 900 people. It was absolutely amazing. And then everybody, PCS, they go their separate ways and nobody keeps in touch. So it's like, here, you got to start over. And that was great. I mean, these guys were awesome. I mean, they felt like brothers. It's like, you know, when you click and you get around the right people.
3: Right.
4: So yeah, that's what happened there. So, and it's like, and the last bunch of assignments, it's like, I just couldn't find anybody to play with. So just keep writing and putting them in my notebook and or Napkins or whatever. That's a song I'm working on right now. A song about musicians usually don't have paper when inspiration comes. So with whatever's around you, you grab to write on. And mine just happened to be napkins.
3: Right. Yeah.
4: Whatever. It's like scraps of paper, and it's like, and I kept them all, and I still have them. So that's awesome. Over them over the years, and it's like, you know what? I kind of know what I was thinking about back then. So then I can finish a song with it. But it's a song about napkins, and it's like, and it comes to a point where, if I can't remember the words, my napkins will speak for me. So that's what that song's going to be about. So
3: where do you find you have the greatest inspiration? Is it in the middle of the night? Is it during the day? Is there like a certain, like you put yourself in a certain place and then you get creative? Is there a magic to creating a good song?
4: I've had so many songs pop into my head driving in my truck. Just something just clicks.
3: Yeah.
4: Or just before bed, when I know I got to get up early to go to work, something pops in my head. Yeah. And me, I'll go get a guitar and at least record it on my phone or something. So like when I wake up tomorrow, I kind of knew where I was going with it. So yeah. I never know. Sometimes I write the words first. Sometimes the whole thing comes together in one sitting. Like Let Freedom Ring. That song I wrote in one sitting.
3: Wow.
4: I don't know if you got to hear that one or not, but that was the one I was trying to get played everywhere on 4th of July.
3: Yeah, I don't know if I remember hearing that one exactly. I'll have to look that one back up.
4: And I wrote that song after when the Berlin Wall fell.
3: Okay.
4: Yeah, so it was because I was stationed in Germany right there when all that came down. So it's like, you know what? It's like, I wrote it in pieces, and then that one verse is about the Berlin Wall coming down. So it's like, and it all came together, you know, about how Let Freedom Ring, and you know, it's like there's only one way, right?
3: Right. Freedom.
4: So.
3: Yeah, I should have added that one to play too. We do have another song. If you want to play it, we have The Last Deployment. If you want to play that, and you want to tell us a little bit about. Do you want to walk us into it, or do you want to talk about it after we finish playing it?
4: It's about this soldier. He's out of the military now. Is him dealing with PTSD, and his is bad. And every night, he writes a letter and puts it beside the bed because he doesn't know if he's going to make it back. It's like his last deployment. And that's why I call it that. It's like he doesn't know if he's coming back, but he gets help with his brothers through the VA, and they have their PTSD meetings where they sit and talk about it. So he knows he's got some help. So it's getting better, but it's one of them, you have to listen to it. And at least you know that he's struggling with this, but he's trying to stand tall like that Sarge he was.
3: Yeah.
4: And sometimes you can't.
3: Sometimes you need a little help.
4: I get a little choked up on it because every one of my songs is like got a piece of me in it. So
3: yeah. Well, that's why they're good.
4: Yeah.
3: It's because they've got heart in them. So let's go ahead and play that. So this is The Last Deployment.
4: Thanks.

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2: And welcome back, and we're with David Lee Broad, and that was his song, The Last Deployment. So that one had a completely different sound to it than the first one, obviously. But I like that you can really change up your sound and your voice to match a certain genre, because they were totally different genres. And so how would you classify your music, or do you?
3: It all comes down to how I feel. And if the bones, like I said before, the bones of the song are strong, it should be able to cross genres. So I started looking at, I don't want to be stuck like, here's this country singer. It's like, well, I like rock and roll. I like classic rock. It's like, I like Southern rock. I like all this other stuff. I like Americana. I'm all over the place. It's like, I'm not locked into one genre. It's like, I want to tell stories, right? And however I got to do it, it's like that one, I was all over Southern rock with that one.
2: Yeah,
3: that's what I felt. But I mean, but I got Americana songs. I got, oh man, I'll have to come back whenever I get this, my copyrights back for this next batch. I'm telling you, it's like, I'm over the top with this next stuff. It's like, it clicked up here. So,
2: well,
3: I can't say that I'm one or the other. It's like, I like all music. So
2: I'm with you. I like a variety of music. I'm not stuck on one era or one genre or, you know, or one artist. I like the gamut of, you know, all different flavors of music, because I think that opens up possibilities when you expand your horizons beyond just, you know, what somebody says you should like or what society says you should like. You know, you're from the South, so you should like country or Southern rock or whatever. I mean, it's like, no, I like all of these things because they all resonate with my soul and they all make me happy. And that's really what music is about, is really about touching you here in your heart and, you know, really getting you into a good headspace and a good place.
3: You know, if you believe in astrology and stuff like that, I started looking into that. Since I like music, I like to tell stories. There's a thing called Arturian. Arturians were, that's their power, is song and storytelling. And it's like, maybe that makes sense with me. I don't know, because I've done it ever since I was a little kid. I wrote music, and I wrote it because it's what I feel and things I experience. So I don't know.
2: So did you... Did you do that in school too? And did you ever perform in school? Like when you were younger, you know, maybe junior high, high school, did you write songs and ever perform with your friends or do any of that or for school?
3: Did. I was the drama club president.
2: Nice.
3: And we wrote our own musicals. Yes. It was a lot of fun. And I had a good bunch of kids growing up with it. They understood, you know, it's like, let's make it fun because, like, our parents got to come here. And I know they don't want to come see us and everything. So, whatever. It's like, so we'd make it fun for them. And I used to sit up on stage. I mean, one time out of the blue, I was out there playing Stairway to Heaven in the middle of a play. It was, like, crazy. It's like.
2: Oh, wow. So you play guitar. And what other instruments do you play?
3: I mess around with mandolin. I got a mandola. And I'm trying to fix this six-string banjo upstairs I got. I need to make a new nut for it, but I need more banjo. And I think America, everybody needs more banjo. That's me thinking. So.
2: So kind of like the Saturday Night Live thing where they said more cowbell, it's more banjo. A good banjo never hurt, for sure.
3: No.
2: Love that.
3: Each has a place. Each has a place. As long as you don't. They're competing for each other, then that's too much.
2: But yes.
3: It's nice to have a break. Mandola. I like dobro. Dobro is awesome. It's just, I can't do it, but I got some friends that do. And I get it. It's the absolute, when you have a sad song and you want to pull that heart string, you got to get that dobro to it grabs you. It does when they do it right.
2: Yeah, some instruments really will put you in a certain mind frame when you hear their sounds. I mean, they really do. So, what's your favorite instrument to play? Is it the guitar or is it something else?
3: I play acoustic guitar every day. Where I'll get my Les Paul out and I'll crank up my Marshall, and then the whole house is like, I like classic.
2: They're like, go outside with that.
3: It's like, oh, I crank it up. I love it.
2: Well, tell us
3: So,
2: about Crick Rat Nation. What's that about?
3: I tell you what, I grew up on the Georges Creek back in Lona County, Maryland. And everybody back there, we call ourselves Crick Rats because we grew up on the creek. We played in it. We, because it's a like a used to be a coal mining town. Nothing but coal trucks and everything like that. But creek rats are territorial. They look out after each other. Everybody, they're proud of where they're from. We'll just say that. So I think I struck a nerve when I decided to write that song about like the coal trucks coming down from the Buffalo Coal Company or Westvaco Pulp and Paper Corporation, where like if you didn't run a coal truck, you worked at Westvaco or you worked at the Kelly tire plant, there was no other job. So it's like it struck a note. And the rivalries between schools, like my school was the Valley High Black Knights, and the biggest game of the year was against our rivals down in Westernport, where the Luke Mill was, the Bruce High School. And they always battled for this thing called the Little Brown Jug. And I'm telling you, people got in fights. It was rumble because like it was such a big deal. And then when like I said, I put that in that song, people listened. It's like, and it took them back in time because they closed both those schools. They merged them. Get this, they merged your rival school with you. Yeah, now it's called Westmar.
2: Oh my
3: That
2: goodness.
3: and there's still people that don't agree with it. You know, they want the Valley versus Bruce, but I guess, you know, it'll live forever up here.
2: I bet that was hard when they did that, when there's been such a rivalry. I bet it was pretty hard to put those schools together in the beginning. I mean, probably now that's, not as a big a thing as it would have been back, just after all the rivalries with football and everything else. It's like, how do you put those two together and have them be nice to one another?
3: Well, you know, it ends with the parents, really. The parents are the ones that are they're like me. I'm still Valley by Black Knight. I'm ready to go. You know, it's like, but the kids, the generations have forgotten about that. It's all they know is Westmore. That's the first school they went to for high school. So, you know, those memories are gone. Unless they still have pictures down there of, between both of them. I haven't been down there. Next time I go home, I'm gonna see if I can go visit and see what's actually going on in there.
2: Right. They probably do. I mean, if they were two merged schools, they probably kept the histories of both and probably have it recorded somewhere in the building, I would think.
3: At least have that little brown jug trophy that we used to fight for. I mean, fight for.
2: That's funny.
3: I played football. I played football and I wrestled. So, yeah, that was one of our main rivals because we were a Class C school, and everybody else was like A. So I went to school with like 60 kids, and from the sixth grade up. And, or actually from kindergarten up, then we all graduated as seniors. So it was that small of a school. But we did win a couple state championships, so you know, good on
2: Yeah,
3: them.
2: that's awesome.
3: Yeah.
2: So, what are you doing with your music now? Do you intend to push it out? Are you actively trying to sell your music to performers that might want to take on your song and give it another life? What are you trying to do with your music?
3: Right now, I'm just trying to get it out there in some shape or form, like YouTube. I'm going like through CD Baby as the promoter that I'm using right now. So right now, I've just been doing singles, but I want to drop an album next. So my album's going to be called Baker's Dozen, and I'm going to have 13 songs on it. And three of them, it's a concept album where three of the songs are connected, like beginning, middle, and the end. It's like a story, a storyline that those songs are going to connect to a bigger picture. So it's me thinking again. So I don't know. We'll see how it is.
2: Right.
3: But ultimately, once I get all my copyrights back, I'm going to put them out there. And then I just have to figure out how you get around this algorithm thing. Everything's done with an algorithm now. So if you don't pay money, right, I don't know what to do. It's like, because I don't have a lot of open mic around here that I can go play and sing. So I don't know what to do. So it's like, that's why I'll do whatever avenue to get it out, so at least people can hear it. Somebody right. wants to record it. Yeah, we'll talk. I mean,
2: that would be neat, right? To have somebody want to record one of your songs. Who would you want to record a song that you've written, you think that they'd be a perfect fit for?
3: I got some songs right now that I think Zach Brown would tear them up. And he's here in Georgia, but I don't know how to get in touch with him. I did try to go to his Warrior Song program. They have a program called Warrior Song where they'll take in disabled vets. Mm-hmm. And you go for a week. They teach you industry things you need to know for performing musicians. Have a big show at the end of it, and they try to help you out. I was trying to get into it, but they kind of said I'm a little too old, but that's, you're never
2: too
3: old.
2: What's age got to do with it?
3: I'm not going to let one person tell me I can't do anything because, I might have a little gray hair, this or that, but it's up here. It's the ideas I'm trying to get out. So,
2: right?
3: I didn't give up on it yet.
2: Yeah, I don't know what age has to do with it, honestly. Because it's never too late to do things. I mean, it really isn't. You can go after your dreams no matter how old you are, as far as I'm concerned.
3: And that's one thing about me being a Sagittarius. I don't like being told too much what to do. So I do whatever I want to do.
2: Well, I'm a Sagittarius too. So I guess maybe that's what it is. Maybe I just don't like to be told no, and I'm going to find a way to do it anyway.
3: I mean, Uncle Sam tells me what to do all the time. So it's like,
2: right? That's true. Because he did for 24 years and then you went on the other side and he's still telling you what to do.
3: He's still telling you. So, but there's going to come a day. So.
2: Right. Then what will you do with all your time? What do you think?
3: Well, I still want to get my, I want to get my son out of school.
2: Yeah.
3: And figure out what direction he wants to go. But I'm going to write music, stick to the honey-do list. Got to finish that always. Try to travel as much as I can. Like, we go all over the place. We just got back from Bucharest, Romania. We have family there. And then we went to Athens, Greece. We go somewhere all the time. So just trying to expand my son's world by getting to see these things while I can still take them. So.
2: Yeah, definitely. You definitely need memories. To see some of the things. Yeah, make the memories for sure. That's what it's about. It's really about making the memories.
3: Yeah. I got lots. I'll just try to, my memories I'm putting in my song. So who says you can't live forever, right?
2: Right. Write a good song. That's right. And that song can live
3: once
2: on.
3: You know the context. Yeah.
2: For decades. Yeah. And it can really tell your story.
3: Yeah.
2: So how do you see your music connecting with veterans? Do you see it as a way to kind of help people walk through? Are you in any kind of groups that, you're all helping each other kind of walk through PTSD or just coming out of the uniform? I know you still work for the federal government, so you still kind of wear a hat federally anyway, but how is it when you come off of active duty and you no longer wear the uniform? I mean, there's a lot of transition that a lot of people face, and they're like, they don't realize who they are anymore because they've lost their identity, because it was that uniform or it was that pair of boots or whatever it was they did, that title. How did that happen for you? I know you went right into something that was similar, so it wasn't probably as big of a problem maybe for you, but for others, how do you think the best way is to navigate that?
3: Well, I was going from, you're always an NCO. Once you're an NCO, you never retire. Doesn't matter. So I would see young airmen struggling and just pull them aside. Hey, what's up? Where his boss should be doing that. But no, I would take it on my own. It's like, because all these years dealing with it, I can help him, So it's, that's what I try to do that as much as I can for those that need it, and try to give them good advice, or at least point them in the right direction, the chaplain, the whatever, Military One Source. That's what most of the young guys are using now, Military One Source. Just try to set a good example. Lead by example, and I still try to do it. Still got my military haircut after all these years. I just feel like I never retired. It's just I don't have the same stress. I don't have the same stress that I did. So, but yeah, I mean, just you just got to take care of your troops. You take care of them. You got to listen to them. Even, you know, there's always somebody that don't want to say anything because they're afraid. So don't force them. Just say, hey, you okay? Sometimes that's all it takes. You show you care about somebody, and then they'll open up, and then you can figure out what's wrong, and then you know where to lead them to get the help they need. So I think it's just common advice because I've had to live it.
2: Right. I definitely just asking people, just talking to people, even if they don't answer you right away, just having you engage with them sometimes makes all the difference in the world to somebody, because they're feeling isolated or alone maybe, and just somebody reaching out really helps, you know, because you never know what people are going through. Even though they may look fine on the surface, they're not always fine. Like, there may be something brewing underneath that smile or that you know, that happy persona. There may not be a real happy person underneath that. They're really dealing with things and they're really just struggling to get by. And so you just reaching out, just asking questions sometimes is all the difference in the world.
3: Yeah, you can only keep a straight face so long, because it'll be tearing you up inside. It's tearing you up inside, and it's like, that's when it leads to worse problems. So that's all we can do is look out after each other, and it's just be a good listener. Sometimes you don't even have to say anything, but let them talk. Yeah, let them vent. So it's just knowing the things that you have to act on. You have to do those things in order maybe to save someone's life, you know. So you have to know those signs and know those things. So it's like be an active participant in it. So, I mean, like I do it every day. I watch people. I watch the stress. I watch what these constant taskings, all these things that we do here at Robbins, it takes its toll on people.
2: Yeah.
3: And the stress that I had to deal with is different from what people have to deal with now. It's different kind of stress. So I try to put myself in their shoes, you know, because all you see is people doing this.
2: Right.
3: Yeah. You know what I'm saying? It's like,
2: yes.
3: You can't, I don't know what's wrong with you. It's like, quit looking at your phone. Come here, talk to me.
2: Right. Yeah. Put the phone down for a second, for sure.
3: Yeah. It's like, give yourself a break.
2: Well, that's part of the problem too, is people, you know, record so much, and then some of the stuff that probably shouldn't be out there is out there. And then it leads to a whole nother level of stress, because they're having to deal with the blowback of having that thing out there, whatever that might be, you know, because all their I guess maybe you'd say hiccups are recorded, and people are going to see them. And that's the problem. You know, back in the day, we didn't have any of that, or I didn't have any of that. So my mistakes aren't everybody's business. You know, they had to be there to know about it. But nowadays, everything's out on the internet, so everybody knows about it. So that in itself is very stressful for, you know, anybody that has that situation go on, because it haunts you.
3: I'm telling you, it's like whoever invented this stuff figured out that constant endorphin dump as you're scrolling through garbage. It's like garbage. Like, what's this? I mean, some of it's funny, yeah, but
2: yeah.
3: 20 minutes later, you're still doing it. It's like, that's when you gotta limit yourself on that. And I feel bad for these kids growing up now, because that's all they know.
2: Yes.
3: Yeah, on the phone. And it's like, what do you do? It's like, I don't know. Life.
2: Well, my son, he asked me the other day, he's grown and older, but he was like, man, the phone is taking up too much of my time. He said, I need one of those dumb phones. And Amazon actually sells a dumb phone where it basically just rings and that's it. Like you can't do anything else on it. So you don't doom scroll, you don't like get on social media, you don't like check your email, all this stuff. It's just a dumb phone. And I was like, and it's like $700 or something for this dumb phone. And I'm like, why in the world is a dumb phone $700? It doesn't do anything but ring.
3: You just go by Goodwill or something and see if you can find a jitterbug. Right. I was like the old jitterbug. They didn't do nothing.
2: Yeah, they did very little. That's right. But he was like, but to your point, you know, he was just getting so overwhelmed with, you know, everything that the phone is, because you just get so like engaged with whatever it is that's on there, if it's TikTok or if it's YouTube videos or Instagram, whatever it is, you know, like it just draws you in and it's a time suck. It takes up your time and, you know, you could be doing something productive besides, you know, having all these videos that may be funny, but they're really not helping you do anything.
3: Yeah. Cause like the problem is that they've looked into it is like this constant endorphin dump. It's like because the young child doesn't know how to handle that. So it's like constant endorphins. Then you stop and then they start, they're monsters. It's like, so I wish they could do something about it. I don't know. Yeah. How can you limit time on it? It's like, I don't know. That's beyond me. I write songs. I might have to write a song about it.
2: There you go. You'd probably do really well too. Is there something I haven't asked you about yet that you want to talk about?
3: I appreciate you giving me the opportunity to get on here and at least talk and share a little bit of my music.
2: Absolutely.
3: I hope my music can, that somebody out there can find something in it that maybe makes a difference in their life. Maybe get them to tell their story to their loved ones, whatever. It's like, that's about all I have, because it's all I do. I like to write music. I like to sing. I enjoy people. I like to talk to. I don't know. That's probably about it. I'm about as real as you get.
2: Well, you know, there are several, you named one of them that are looking at programs that are looking for people to either help write songs or to like help veterans write their own song, like you were talking about, and engaging with those memories and really putting a story together for family members, really, because most veterans that have been through some things really don't talk too much about it because they're, you know, they don't want to worry their family, or maybe it's too hard or too painful, or it brings back too many memories and they just don't want to go there. But there's several programs that do help you write songs and do help you put it on to paper. And Operation Song is one of them. I think you'd be a great fit for that program to really help other veterans maybe write songs about their stories, because you're really good about telling your own stories and writing, you know, about different events. So I think you'd be a good fit for that.
3: Yeah, you have to send me some information about it after this, and then we'll talk.
2: Yeah, for sure. Yeah, they're out of in the Nashville area is where they're at. But yeah, it's called Operation Song. And they I had one of country artists help me write a song. And so he wrote a song for me. He wrote it in an afternoon. I think we met once. And he wrote it in the afternoon. I'm like, I don't know how people do that. I wish I had that talent, because I certainly do not. But he was able to, he said, well, tell me a little bit about where you're from. And you know, just give me some bits and pieces. And so from those little bits and pieces, he put together a song for me. And I was like, good grief. Like, how in the world did somebody just do that? We just had a, you know, an hour long conversation, and there's already this song, and he's already put chords to it and everything. And I'm like, that is amazing.
3: Some people have that gift, I guess.
2: And you're one of them.
3: That or they're using AI. I don't know.
2: Well, you know, that's the thing. You know, AI has its benefits, and then it's also its downside, you know, because like if everyone's creating with AI, you know, AI is writing the songs and singing the songs. In some cases, it's like, who does this song belong to? Does it belong to the voice behind that song, or who? You know, it's kind of iffy.
3: Yeah, anything AI, you can't copyright. So,
2: wow.
3: I go through it all the time. They give me grief at the copyright office. No, that's me singing. That's me playing guitar. They call me. Yeah.
2: Really?
3: Yes.
2: Well, you know, there is a lot of AI music though, and sometimes it's hard to tell if it is or not. Sometimes it's easy. I mean, I think, you know, I think anybody that's really versed in music would be able to tell AI versus somebody that's really playing the music and really putting those things together. But for some that aren't as well versed in that, I mean, you know, we can't necessarily tell. Is there a way that you can tell whether it's AI?
3: Oh yeah, they got programs they can run it through now, and they can tell.
2: Really?
3: And what's bad is because I use AI mastering to go master it to make the levels and all that. Well, that flags it. It flags it right there. It's like, so the technology is there. They can tell the difference of what's in there and what's not. And then it's up to you in the copyright office, because I always do the lyrics, music, performance whenever I send mine in. And then afterwards, that's when I go mess with it and see what can I do with this, you know, because I already own it. I can do whatever I want with it. So.
2: Right. Well, that makes
3: try
2: sense.
3: Try to put it in a format that people would listen to, or to make it more appealing, because then you have to know the difference of what's a Nashville. What does Nashville want? They want a polished radio something right now. It's like vocals start within 10 seconds. So sometimes you can't do that, you know, because when you're playing it, it's hard to, because you want to lead into the song. But for radio, no, radio is a different story. You have to write differently for radio. So, That's things I'm going back to my songs. Sometimes my intro is a little too long. Length of the song is moot. It's just getting to the lyrics. Now I'm learning that now. So I got to go back, and I have to re-record or figure out a way to chop so the vocal starts in 10 seconds. Once I get that under control, then I think my songwriting will improve greatly. To make it pitch ready, you got it. They want a certain thing.
2: Yeah,
3: they're looking for a certain thing, and then the thing is, I don't know what artists to pitch to, so that's where I need help.
2: I can maybe CD Baby can help you with that. They should know. They should be able to help walk you to different, you know, avenues of engagement with selling or marketing your music.
3: Actually, when you go do a submission, they ask you who do you think you sound like, or I don't know. It's like, who do you think sing this, or who do you like? It's like, I don't know. It's like, I need help with that, but they don't provide that information. They just they get it, they get it out to the different platforms, and then charge you, like, you know, sometimes it's $9.99 with nothing, or they do this thing called CD Boost, where they do all this thing called Hear Me Now, where you have one page, you can click on one page, and it's got all the links to, like, Spotify, Apple, YouTube, all the places that they market to. So you don't have to keep emailing your friends or blowing up your social media all the time saying, hey, I got a new song. You got to go to this. You can just post one page on your website, and then people can find it. So.
2: Right.
3: Some things are good. Some things I question, but to me, it's all tied into that algorithm stuff. And I'm like, I don't like it.
2: But yeah. It makes it tough.
3: It ain't going away. So.
2: Right. Well, we've got to end the show, but I appreciate you coming on, David. It's been such a pleasure getting to chat with you and getting to hear your music. And I look forward to hearing more and having you back.
3: Well, I appreciate it. Like I said, it was a pleasure getting to come here and share a little bit of my story. And like I said, I hope my music can connect with other veterans out there, or anybody. Maybe you can find something in there. Reach out, shoot out to me. It's like, you can reach out through, I think, YouTube, and then contact me if anybody wants to talk about stuff. Or you can look me up on Facebook. I'm David Lee Brode. You'll find me. I'm everywhere. So.
2: That sounds good. Well, this is Trace Around signing off. Thank you.
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0: RedRadio.us. Good morning and welcome to the show. It's RED Friday. Remember everyone deployed. We hope you wore red today. Thank you for joining us and supporting our troops.
1: 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In the early years, our first logo appeared, a pioneer stepping onto the platform of possibility. Through seasons of growth, change, and challenge, we moved forward. The whistle of opportunity sounded, and we boarded the train of time. The view changed with every mile, some stations brief, others lasting. Our logos changed too, not just emblems, but mile markers of evolution. Along the way, seats filled with teammates, mentors, veterans, and friends. Some stayed for the ride. Others stepped off, leaving their legacy on the rails behind us. And still, the journey continues. The tracks ahead stretch into the unknown, familiar yet full of new promise. What matters most is how we travel, with purpose, with grit, with heart. Because the journey matters, the movement matters, and the legacy of those logos, every year, every show, lives on in the rhythm of these rails. So here we are once again, all aboard. The whistle blows, the tracks call. Together we ride. We are the H-Train Show, showing veterans programs beyond the VA since 2015. 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

0: Hey, welcome everybody. It is July 31st, 2026. And ladies and gentlemen, it is Red Friday. We hope you are having a fantastic day. It's finally here. Ladies and gentlemen, you're listening to the Ace Train Show right here on the station that's letting our veterans' voices be heard. MBR. And to my left, my guest co-host today is she's the eye candy today since Amber couldn't be here. Ladies and gentlemen, you know what? We're going to call her MJ. Yeah, MJ. MJ, thank you so much for being on here. This is going to be fun.
1: Thank you, Joel. I'm so excited to be here. Thank you for inviting me.
0: Hell yeah. Hey, and you have an event that we're going to have an inspiring veteran come in and talk about. And, you know, we're all about, you know, finding outlets for veterans, you know. Maybe DJing isn't their cup of tea. Maybe talk radio isn't their cup of tea. Maybe gaming isn't. Maybe cartoon animation isn't. Maybe 3D printing isn't, you know. But we're still giving those options. And, you know, it's better to come into the studio or learn with MBR rather than, okay, I'm going to spend a bunch of money to find out if I like this or not. Because how many times have you done something where you spend a bunch of money, like golf, like me, you spend a bunch of money and you suck at it, you know? You suck at it. And if you suck at anything, then you're not going to appreciate it. You're not going to, like, love it. You know what I mean? You got to really love something that
1: absolutely,
0: you're into.
1: Absolutely. But don't we all suck to begin with most of the time? We got to keep trying.
0: Exactly. Exactly. Yeah. You know, I was reminiscing about when I first started podcasts in 2015. One of my first guests that I had, which he was just starting out. What is his name? I just talked to him yesterday because he said he was going to come on the show. Rob Lobato. He's a painter. You know, he was painting flags on like VFWs and American Legions and stuff. And like he's huge now. You know, he is huge. And I sent a message to him, and I also sent a message to. Gosh, I can't remember these names, but you know that's not the point. The point is that everybody comes a long way, and sometimes, especially when you feel like you're failing or you're discouraged, sometimes you gotta take a step back and realize where you came from and where you are now, and then things move better in perspective.
1: Absolutely. And I think that when Brad comes today, when you meet Brad Gallup and he talks about Warrior Story Field, I think that's going to tie into very much what you're saying, because Warrior Story Field is a place for veterans. It's a place for veterans to share their stories. And when I don't want to give too much away too right. soon, because I want Brad to really explain what the founder, Robert Bellows, has created with this organization. And it began for veterans. It actually began just for Robert himself. And then it expanded to veterans. And now it's actually open to not just veterans, but to first responders, to healthcare professionals who experience trauma, to the families of these people. And what they're doing is so unique. There is nothing like this in the rest of the country, probably even the world.
0: Right.
1: It's a non-clinical approach.
0: I love it. I love the idea. I really do. I love going to, like, and you had already said, we'll talk more about it, but you already said that there's going to be music, there's going to be games, there's going to be, you know, different, booths and stuff. It sounds like a lot of fun.
1: So what we're doing is we're making this a community event.
0: Right.
1: We are bringing the community together, and the vision isn't just for it to be in Longmont, Colorado. We want to make this a destination festival.
0: Right.
1: We want to make this sanctuary a destination place
0: right.
1: for all veterans, for all first responders, for anyone in this country.
0: Right.
1: Who needs a place, an outlet. for their art. So what we're creating here.
0: Hold that thought.
1: Okay.
0: What we're going to do, just segment right into it. Ladies and gentlemen, you know, every morning, for those who have been with us for a while, every single morning, we do what is called mail call. And it's that time, ladies and gentlemen. It is mail call.
2: Attention, mail call.
3: Welcome to Mail Call, your soldier spotlight, powered by WorkSimple, highlighting those who serve and inspire.
0: All right, ladies and gentlemen, today's mail call, and I'll bring this up real quick. Today's mail call comes to us. We shine a light on an organization and people making a real difference in the lives of our veterans. Today, we're featuring a nonprofit that reminds us of something many of us already know. Healing doesn't always begin in a doctor's office. Sometimes healing begins with a single step, a single conversation, a single workout, a single person who simply says, come with me. That's exactly what Operation Warrior Fit is doing. Recently featured by military.com, Operation Warrior Fit is bringing veterans together through fitness. But this organization is much more than running, lifting weights, or crossing a finish line. Now, their mission is building a community, kind of like you, MJ.
1: Right.
0: And their mission, where veterans know that they don't have to fight life's battles along one of the biggest challenges many veterans face after leaving the military. It's not a lack of strength. It's a lack of connection. When we leave active duty, we lose something that many civilians never truly experience. We lose our team. We lose our accountability. Well, for some, we lose our family. You forget, sometimes military guys go into the military because we don't have anybody. We lose that feeling that somebody has our six every single day. For many veterans, that's isolation, and that can slowly become depression, anxiety, and hopelessness. Operation Warrior Fit is working to change that. Instead of asking veterans to heal alone, they're creating opportunities for them to train together, encourage one another, and rediscover that sense of belonging that so many miss after the military service. One event highlighted in this article is the OWF 25 Miler. At first glance, it may look like a fitness challenge, but when you look closer, you see veterans carrying the American flag. You see people encouraging one another. You see accountability. You see friendships forming. And perhaps most importantly, you see purpose. The word purpose is something that we talk about often here at Military Broadcast Radio. Purpose gives us a reason to get out of bed, gives us direction, reminds us that our service didn't end when we took off the uniform. It simply changed. Fitness becomes the vehicle. Community becomes the destination. And here at Military Broadcast Radio, that's something that we completely understand. Our mission is different, but our goal, it's the same. We believe healing starts when veterans reconnect with other veterans. For us, that might happen through broadcasting, through telling stories, through gaming, or simply by giving someone a microphone and letting them know their voice matters. For Operation Warrior Fit, that healing happens 1 mile, one workout, one event, one teammate at a time. Different paths, same mission. Helping veterans realize that they still belong. If you're watching this today and you've been feeling disconnected, isolated, maybe you've been spending too much time alone. Maybe you've been carrying more than anyone realizes. Maybe you've been wondering where your tribe went. Organizations like Operation Warrior Fit is proof that your next chapter might be waiting just outside your front door.
2: sometimes all it takes is showing up. You don't have to be the fastest. You don't have to be the strongest. And sure as hell, to be willing to take that first step. Because no veteran should ever have to fight alone. So today, we'd like to recognize Operation Warrior Fit for the incredible work that they're doing to build stronger veteran, stronger communities, and stronger friendships through fitness. To everyone involved, thank you. Thank you for reminding us that service doesn't end when the uniform comes off. It continues every time we lift one another up. This has been your Friday Spotlight on Military Broadcast Radio, giving veterans a voice, because when veterans come together, lives are changed. And you know what? MJ, I'm going to let you do the top news today.
1: Okay. So today's top news, the finish line keeps moving. You know, sometimes Congress reminds me of a group of neighbors who all agree your roof needs fixed to be fixed while you're standing in the rain.
2: And this is kind of like an analogy on the Richard Starr Act.
1: Okay.
2: Which is in legislation.
1: All right. Well, imagine your roof has been leaking for years and every neighbor walks over and says, yep, that's the problem. Another says you deserve a new roof. Another says we'll definitely help you. And they all agree. But then someone asks, who's paying for all the shingles? Right. Suddenly silence. Our neighbor says, I think everyone should chip in. And then another says, no. Let's use money from another project. And then a third says, I agree. It needs fixed, but not that way. Meanwhile, you're still standing in the rain. That's exactly where we are with Major Richard Starr Act. And the good news is that nobody is arguing whether combat injured veterans deserve it anymore. The battle has largely been won. And the disagreement isn't about if these veterans earned the benefit. It's about how Congress pays for it. And think about that for a second. The people who sacrificed their bodies always paid the price. Now Washington is debating how to pay the bill? I mean, come on, Joel. Here's another way to picture it. Imagine you bought a brand new truck and you made the payment, every single one, and you never missed one. And finally, the day comes to pick up the truck and the dealership says, congratulations, it's yours. And then they hand you one tire. And you ask, where's the rest of my truck, right? And they respond, well, we're still figuring out how to pay for the engine. Technically, you got something, but you didn't receive what you were promised. And that's how many medically retired veterans feel today. And their military retirement was earned. Their VA disability was earned. Yet because of outdated laws, thousands still have to give up part of one benefit to receive another. Mm-hmm. And it's like earning two paychecks. And someone tells you that you only get to cash one? Make that make sense. It doesn't. Now, here's where we have some encouraging news. The Major Richard Starr Act didn't disappear. In fact, it has now been folded into the broader Take Care of America's Veterans Act. Why does that matter? Because it keeps the issue alive. It keeps the conversation moving. It gives Congress another opportunity to finally get this done. And that's progress. That's real progress. But let's not confuse progress with victory, right, Joel, right? We're somewhere around the 5-yard line. The crowd can see the end zone, you know? And the crowd, the players can see the end zone. Everyone knows where the ball needs to go. And we just haven't crossed that goal line yet. And veterans have learned something over the years. Until the president signs the bill,
2: it's not finished.
1: It's not finished, no. So today our message is simple. Don't stop calling. Don't stop emailing.
2: Exactly. You know, and I'm glad that you said that, MJ, because, you know, I get on social media and I hear
0: in all veterans' voices, you know, they're discouraged, you know? They're discouraged because, you know, they signed up and they fulfilled their oath, but Congress hasn't exactly fulfilled their oath. But when the government shutdowns happens, and keep in mind, government shutdowns didn't happen until after the 1970s, okay? So before that, there was no government shutdown. But when government shutdown happened, who gets hurt? We do.
1: Absolutely.
0: Those congressmen, all those political representatives, they still get paid. So when people ask me, well, what's the deal with the Richard Starr Act? It's not dead. It's not passed. We're just in overtime. We're just in overtime. It's going to be okay. It's going to happen. It is going to happen, people. Okay? It's going to happen. But just like when we deployed to Iraq, just like when people deployed to Afghanistan, we have to adapt and we have to have faith. Not hope, but faith. There's one thing that I know in my military career. When those bullets start flying, nobody is an atheist. Nobody. I guarantee you that. They can be an atheist before the foxhole, but after, they ain't atheist no more. So keep that in mind. Have faith. Don't get discouraged. So that brings us to our first time that we're getting ready to go on our musical break. And before we go, I just want to say for everybody that joined in, thank you so much for joining in and listening. We are broadcasting not only on Roku, on the MBR platforms, but DV Radio. And now instead of it being Star Radio, it's Rebel Rock Radio. And we just want to just tell them thank you for bottom of our hearts for allowing us to be on their airwaves. So with that being said, we're going to go on a music break. And when we come back, we're going to hit the WTF moment. And that WTF moment, MJ, when's the last time you was on a cruise?
1: 2018.
0: Well, mm-hmm. I wonder if things have changed because somebody got kicked off of a cruise for using a fork for something about their body. When you see it, you're gonna be nasty. So,
1: I'm a little scared.
0: Whatever you do, stay with us on this Red Friday. 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
3: And we're back with MJ, of course, on this Red Friday. Welcome back, everybody. You're listening to the show that highlights all the nonprofit programs out there beyond the VA. We are for veterans and for all the men and women in uniform all over the world. We're on the station. Let's let our veterans' voices be heard. We're on MBR. And, you know, I got a toot MBR's horn. When you come in as a guest, or you come in as a guest co-host, something is given to you, and I'm going to let MJ introduce herself, show her award, tell a little bit about herself before we write into the WTF moment. So go ahead, MJ.
4: Okay. Well, my full name is Melissa, and I am a speech-language pathologist by trade. That's what I do. And I came here, and I got this amazing duck from Joel. It is a 3D duck that he has made.
3: That's Broadcast Beaker.
4: Broadcast Beaker.
3: Yes. Quack, quack. So I don't know if you know the story about Broadcast Beaker, but...
4: No, tell me.
3: My best friend I lost in Iraq. And his name was Brock Buckland, and in the intro, it kind of shows that, right?
4: Okay.
3: And you know, one thing that he wanted as his dream, he wanted an organization that helped veterans that didn't specify era or if you went to combat or anything, kind of like Team Super Five, but Team Super Five is more for, you know, Marines.
4: Marines, yeah.
3: We wanted something that would help all veterans, connecting all veterans, something that was dedicated to a veteran and not so much the checkbook.
4: Right.
3: Like a lot of business.
4: Absolutely.
3: Yeah. So I created a cartoon, and Beaker was Brock's nickname.
4: Oh, this is so special.
3: Yes. So that is Brock Buckland.
4: Oh, I love this. Thank you, Joel. That makes it even more special.
3: Yes.
4: What a beautiful story. Thank you for sharing that. Yeah. And I'm so sorry for your loss.
3: You know, I tell you what, it's been hard, and it's even harder during like Memorial Day and stuff like that. But, you know, I think Brock would be happy where we're at today.
4: I think that he's very proud of you.
3: Yeah,
4: I think that he would be more than happy and very proud. And this is such a beautiful keepsake. Thank you so much.
3: You're most welcome.
4: And thanks to Brock for sacrificing. He gave the ultimate sacrifice for our freedoms. He gave his life. So thank you.
3: You're welcome. You're welcome. Thank you for being here.
4: Oh, thanks for inviting
3: me. This is fun. Hey, everybody. It is that time. Everybody loves this one. It is the What the Moment. We can't say the F part. Well,
4: right?
3: We probably could, but, you know.
4: We don't want to.
3: Well, I try to explain to people that, you know, when you're doing radio, even though you see people like cuss.
5: Ask to disembark.
3: Exactly. When you see F word, think about it. You're like at Denny's, okay? And it's all right if you're talking to somebody, you know, F this and F that, because in the military, every other word is the F word.
4: Well, it's a word exemplifier.
3: But when you're in like Denny's and there's like a person that's not in the conversation, the F word, it bothers them.
4: It does.
3: Because, like, they're not in the conversation. If they were in the conversation, it'd be different. But since they're not in the conversation, it bothers them. So, with that being said, that's the reason why we really don't use the F word here. Everybody that's watching TikTok, Rhonda Mendoza, thank you so much for coming in. We really appreciate it. Thank you so much, Cassie, for coming in. We really appreciate it. We're on fire today. And today's What the... Well, Let's get it started, shall we?
5: A woman was asked to disembark early after using cutlery to scratch her feet in a cruise ship restaurant. She first scratched the soles of her feet with her hands, then even picked up a cutlery fork and used it to scratch them, and the staff nearby did not stop her, allowing her to continue eating. This isn't just a simple matter of personal habit, as the cutlery on this cruise ship is for other passengers. After she used the fork to scratch her feet and then put it back, who knows if the next passenger would pick it up and use it directly? After the video went viral, many people called Carnival to report her and demand punishment, but there has been no official response so far. According to circulating rumors, this woman may ultimately be asked to end her cruise early and disembark because of this behavior. How should cruise lines handle passengers who engage in such behavior in public restaurants, which clearly affects hygiene and the experience of other passengers? Do you think this behavior should result in immediate disembarkation?
3: All right. Well, so what do you think about that, MJ?
4: That's interesting. I've never heard of such a thing before. And I've seen some things working in hospitals. Yeah. So a fork to scratch her feet.
3: You know, they have back scratchers on like Amazon for like $2. And you know, now when I go to a cruise, I think I'm going to do the monk thing. Remember that show, The Monk, where he had his own silverware?
4: I do. Yes. Yes.
3: We might have to go to that, everybody.
4: I think this is rare.
3: You know, I'll be honest with you. I don't think this is rare. In fact.
4: What?
3: In fact, let's talk about this.
4: Talk about it because I've never seen anyone.
3: So when you're in a hotel, they give you plenty of towels, right?
4: Mm-hmm.
3: Okay. Well, tell me that you've never washed your car and used those hotels to, like, dry it off. If people knew what people did with those towels, there's a good chance people would bring their own towels.
4: They're sanitized, though. They have.
3: It's just like dollar bills. Yeah, it's dollar bills. But, hey, if those dollar bills are wrinkled, you know where those have been Friday and Saturday night.
4: Those dollar bills are disgusting, more so than a towel, okay?
6: That's why most restaurants.
4: And I'm from New Orleans, so I know about dollar bills.
6: Most restaurants
3: have
6: a pole.
3: What I'm talking about, though. Sometimes I think that we as humans do things, and when we see other people do the same thing that we've done before, we don't realize that we've done it. Like, it's like that song on TikTok, "Hey, I might be a piece of crap, but you might be a piece of crap too."
4: You know? I know that
3: and
4: one.
3: And I think sometimes, like, we get mad at people, but we're doing the same thing that we got mad at them for.
4: Oh, I think that happens quite a bit.
3: Yeah.
4: And I think it's really hard for us to look at ourselves and look within.
3: It is.
4: And most often people, to avoid looking at themselves, will pick apart the other person.
3: I totally agree. Like, for instance, I went and visited my daughter this last weekend, and her little girl, my granddaughter, she did something I was very disappointed with, you know? And I never yell. I hardly ever yell, ever. And I kind of disciplined, put her in the corner, you know?
4: Right.
3: Do you want to be done like that, you know, kind
4: right.
3: of thing? And then, you know, 5 hours later, my daughter does the same thing. I looked at my daughter, and I'm like, you know, I just yelled at your daughter for doing the same thing. And I didn't sit there and yell at her. I didn't sit there and be mad. I went outside for a little bit of a break, you know,
4: to decompress. Take some breaths.
3: I came back and I told her, I'm like, you know, I love you, but I'm disappointed in what I saw. You know, and sometimes we just don't think. We don't. I will tell you right now that I used to get so upset until, I don't know, I heard this person talking about like this quote or whatever, but it's easy not to get mad at somebody when you try to put yourself in their shoes.
4: Oh, absolutely. I mean, I try to always put myself in somebody else's position. You know, I have this motto working in hospitals. So I work with brain injuries. Mm-hmm. I see some pretty significant things. I work with people when it's the worst parts of their lives. And that can be a little bit daunting for us as healthcare workers when we're dealing with the public. So I have this little thing that I always do when somebody's really annoying me. I think I look at their face and I think, that's God in drag. Okay. So then I keep looking at them. It's God in drag. It's God in drag. And that keeps me in check. So that because everybody's made with a little piece of God, in my opinion, I believe in God.
3: I do too. I do too.
4: In God. Know,
3: and I tell you, man,
4: I've seen too many things, Joel.
3: I believe I am a Christian, but I tell you, I don't sit there and judge people. What my grandfather always used to tell me is, you know, if you want to be a true Christian, show it in your life and watch the reflection be the sermon. Don't sermon people. Be the reflection. Show people what he's done for you. Do for others, and you know I will bless you. So that's exactly my motto, and I feel very strong about that. Very strong.
4: Same.
3: That.
4: So do I. Yeah. That's the way that I live as well. We have to. This world is so hard.
3: It really is.
4: It's not easy, and people. I feel like, especially in America, we're built to be so tough. For me, where I come from, there's a lot of influence from the GI generation, the silent generation, the GI generation, which, in my opinion, are two of the greatest generations, besides Gen X, mine and yours. But, you know, they were raised with values and this ideal that is pretty impossible for most people to achieve, and that still trickles into our society today. And we're expected to be so strong. It's kind of like how you touched on One Warrior Fit.
3: Right.
4: And what we're doing at Warrior Story Field. You know, we need each other.
3: Yes.
4: Life is too hard. It's okay to talk about your problems. It's okay to feel different. It's okay. Right. It's okay.
3: Yeah.
4: You know, we need each other.
3: We do. You know, and people that say, oh, you know, I don't care what they think. Yeah, you do, because if you didn't care what they thought, you wouldn't have said, I don't care what they thought. We just have to be honest with ourselves.
4: Well, it depends, though. You know, I like to go by Dolly Parton's. You know Dolly Parton, what she says about that. It's okay if you don't like me, as long as you get to know me, and then you don't like me. Okay?
3: That's good. That's good right there.
4: But if you don't care to get to know me, then who cares what you think?
3: Right.
4: And that's true.
3: That is very true. In fact, you know, somebody, and that takes us into the segue of our drop the date, somebody that was loved by a lot of people, well, the gangsters didn't love them, did they? Ladies and gentlemen, it is that time. It is drop the date.
4: I love gangsters.
7: Today in history.
3: What happened to the screen?
4: Oh.
3: Hold on. I think I did that. Okay.
4: I don't know, but this is exciting.
3: Drop the date. July 31st, 1975. Today is the disappearance of Jimmy Hoffa. Yep, welcome back to another Drop the Date, where we take a look at an event that happened on this date in history and why people are still talking about today. On July 31st, 1975, one of the most America's greatest unsolved mysteries began, which I think they solved this not too long ago.
4: Did they? Okay. We're going to have to talk about that.
3: Former Teamster Union President Jimmy Hoffa, he vanished after leaving for what was supposed to be a routine meeting at a restaurant in Bloomfield Township, Michigan. Hoffa told his family he was meeting two men to discuss business, but when they never showed up, he was left waiting in the parking lot. Later that afternoon, he simply just disappeared. His car was eventually found in the restaurant parking lot, but Jimmy Hoffa was nowhere to be found. There were no confirmed sightings, no ransom demands, no clear evidence explaining what happened to him. Despite decades of investigations by local police, the FBI, and countless journalists, no one has been able to prove exactly how or why he disappeared. Jimmy Hoffa wasn't just another businessman. He was one of the most powerful labor leaders in America, serving as president of the International Brotherhood of Teamsters. During his leadership, he fought for better wages, stronger benefits, and improved working conditions for millions of workers across the country. He would probably be turning in his grave today.
4: I will bet.
3: At the same time, his career was surrounded by controversy because of alleged ties to organized crime, making him one of the most recognizable and controversial figures of this generation. Over the years, Hoffa's disappearance has inspired hundreds of theories. People have claimed he was buried beneath a football stadium, hidden under highways, placed inside abandoned buildings, or secretly moved to remote farmlands. They forget, you know, swimming with the fishes.
4: Oh, yeah.
3: Investigators,
4: they're always with the fishes,
3: have dug up properties, searching fields, and followed countless leads, but none have produced conclusive evidence. Every few years, a news tip surfaces, making headlines all over again, only to leave investigators with more questions than answers. What makes the story so fascinating is that even after more than 50 years, it continues to capture the public's imagination. It's been featured in documentaries, books, movies, television specials, and podcasts. Ha! Go figure. The name Jimmy Hoffa has became
4: synonymous.
3: There we go. With an unsolved mystery, proving that sometimes history leaves behind more questions than answers. Whether you believe the mystery will ever be solved or not, one thing is certain. July 31st, 1975 became the day of America's most famous disappearances entering the history books. And that's exactly why we're remembering it today. Not because we know how the story ended, but because we still don't. And that is your drop the date for today.
4: That's pretty cool.
3: You know, I tell you, like, I remember asking my mother and my father all the time, who is he? Is she, you know, then they kept talking, oh, he's a Teamster. Like I knew exactly what that was. There's certain things, like when I was little, I found this out this weekend when I had my granddaughter.
4: Mm-hmm.
3: I went to turn on cartoons, right? Who doesn't remember Gumby? Right?
4: Oh, I love Gumby. Oh, I watched Gumby.
3: Right?
4: Yes, Saturday Night Live.
3: So,
4: Eddie Murphy.
3: Right? So I turned Gumby on, and, you know, it's a free channel on Tubi or Pluto TV, you know? And I'm watching it, and I looked at my wife, and I'm like, I don't understand why I like this as a kid. This picture
4: is
3: terrible, you know? Can you imagine? It's like...
4: Oh,
3: you know,
4: we didn't know anything else. That's what
3: we had. Exactly. You know?
4: And it's okay. We grew up in a great time.
3: We did.
4: We were less technologically advanced, but we had, bring me back to Atari and a tube TV. Okay, Joel?
3: Yeah.
4: Life was good.
3: Hey, life was so good. In fact, you know, I remember, and I tell this story, I don't know if I told this story on air before, but I told this story to my wife one time, that when I was younger, I couldn't get a job, you know? And my dad told me, well, you know, I went to these places, and I told them I'd give them 50% of business, and I'm like, I understand that, Dad, but, you know, it's just not happening. So My first job was like detasseling. You don't need a resume for that. You know, just detasseling. But then my second job, I worked at Hardee's. Okay.
4: Okay.
3: And the reason why I worked at Hardee's is because my dad was like, "Well, bring me the application, and we're gonna go through it." And I'm like, "Okay." So I filled it out. He looked at me and he's like, "You've got to be shitting me." And I'm like, "What?" He's like, why do you have it that you can work from 3 to 4, but you can't work from 5 to 6, you can work from 7 to 8, blah, blah, blah. You know, like little increments, right? And I'm like, well, because Full House comes on at 3 o'clock.
4: Stop it.
3: Yes, that's exactly right.
4: That's big business, man.
3: You know, that's the reason why that's the reason why I quit wrestling, because I was tired of missing my Saturday night Saturday morning cartoons.
4: Okay. You know? I mean, I crushed on John Stamos, but I didn't crush that hard that I would miss
3: Candace
4: something
3: Marcus.
4: for Full House.
3: Oh, my God. First it was Candace, and then came Drew Barrymore. Sorry, my wife already knows.
4: It's okay.
3: You know?
4: Marky Mark is mine, okay? Mark Wahlberg is my all-time from the Funky Bunch. Okay, feel it. Feel it. Feel the vibration.
3: Feel the vibration. Come on.
4: And now I pray with him on Hallow, okay? Now we say the rosary together.
3: But, you know, it's crazy because, like, everything that I did young, I'm seeing my daughter do it. So I don't get too mad, you know?
4: Just don't scratch your feet with the forks and everything will
3: right,
4: be okay.
3: Exactly. You know?
4: All right.
3: Exactly.
4: Teach her proper utensil maintenance and usage and everything will be fine. Right?
3: Yeah. Yeah, and you know, one thing that I learned, you know, it doesn't matter how old you are, even kids like 21 or whatever, like they're still going to push that boundary.
4: I push boundaries at almost 52.
3: Yeah,
4: what are you talking about?
3: Yeah, so you know, and but I told my daughter, I'm like, look, you know, one thing that I want to teach you in life that you're gonna learn the hard way. Nobody cares what you do or what you say. They care about how you react. Your character is what will move you in this world.
4: Correct.
3: Not what you do.
4: Correct.
3: Not what you say.
4: How you make people feel.
3: Exactly.
4: That's what they
3: exactly.
4: remember.
3: And, you know, I remember when I went to church camp, I had this business card that I was so attracted to this counselor, but that's a different story. But she gave me
4: And you're talking about church camp too, Joel. Okay, it's not band camp, it's church camp. Calm down.
3: She gave me this business card that says, you know, if you meet me and you forget me, you've lost nothing. But if you meet Christ and you forget him, you've lost everything. And it's exactly the same thing. But,
4: absolutely.
3: But you know, with that being said, HG, did you know who Jimmy Hoffa was before today?
6: I had heard the name, but I didn't know what he had done.
4: So you had heard the name, but didn't know what he had done. I heard that he was buried in some kind of parking lot under cement. I thought that was the last thing.
3: I forget who it was, but there's like a gazebo out by a pump. Out by the pool. In fact, you know, you could use the Brock HG. I think they found his remains. I think it was under a gazebo at a pool, but I forget whose name is. I'll have HG like look that up with real quick with the Brock.
4: Yeah, HG.
3: We call our ChatGPT the Brock. So
4: the Brock.
3: Yeah.
4: I like it. Yeah. I like it. Yeah, so I love gangsters, and I love that period of time, and that was some of my favorite movie genres. Growing up in the late 80s and early 90s, we had some of the best gangster movies, like Casino and Goodfellas.
3: That's where I learned my history, is watching movies.
4: Is that?
3: You know? It really is.
4: So in New Orleans, there's actually quite a little mafia scene. So
3: yeah.
4: I grew up, and there was chitter chatter
3: all
4: around about whose family was in the mafia and whatnot.
3: Right.
4: I can't name names.
3: Right.
4: But, you know, New Orleans has a little bit of seediness.
3: Hell yeah,
4: we do.
3: Shout out to Caveman, because he's in New Orleans right now.
4: Beautiful culture of New Orleans. And Captain Caveman.
3: Captain Caveman.
8: Blah, blah, blah, blah, blah, blah.
3: Well, hey, everybody, it is that time. We're going to go on our next music break. And when we come back from the music break, it is that top of the hour where everybody... is waiting. We're going to be having Brad Gallup. That's how you pronounce it.
4: Brad Gallup. Yeah, Brad Gallup's coming. Yeah. He's going to talk about Warrior Storyfield and our festival that we're going to have in October.
3: There you
4: first
3: go.
4: Annual. Yay.
3: Awesome. All right.
6: Little update. So it does seem like Jimmy Hoffa's remains were never found.
3: Okay.
4: Right. And HG, what year were you born, if you don't mind?
6: 1999.
4: 1999. The legend is fading. Okay. All right.
3: When I dance, I get sometimes followers on TikTok. Hey, we're going to go on a music break. And when we come back off that music break, we're going to have Brad Geller coming on talking about this. So whatever you do, stay with us. Don't go away.

0: Penalty on YOU. Delay of game. 5 seconds before the show. But hey, thanks for watching.
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3: You're back.
4: All right, ladies and gentlemen, and we are back. You're listening to the show that highlights all the nonprofit programs beyond the VA for all of our men and women in uniform all over the world. It is Red Friday right here on the station. Let's let our veterans' voices be heard, MBR. And ladies and gentlemen, today I'm pretty lucky, you know. I've got some eye candy over here. I got some eye candy over here, you know. We got this going on. And Brad, thank you so much for being with us today. It is that time, everybody. It is the interview of the week. All right, ladies and gentlemen. So Brad comes to us, and the reason why I say Brad and I don't say your whole name is because okay. I've butchered your last name worse than Swedish Chef like the last four times. So, but Brad, you know, you're a veteran yourself.
5: Yes.
4: And I think what you're doing is an amazing event. MJ over here has been telling me all about it. And, like, I'm excited for it, but I want the viewers and listeners to find out about it as well. And what inspired you to even do this? I mean, you know, we're retired. We can sit in on the couch with our boxer shorts and watch Netflix, you know, if we don't steal people's passwords. Tell me, what inspired you to do this?
5: I mean, I think the thing that really kind of started it when I came back from Desert Shield Desert Storm in 91. And, I didn't think I was suffering and it was suck, but about 5 months after I came back from my deployment, I found myself one Sunday afternoon with my wife and my daughter, 3-year-old daughter gone with my 12-gauge shotgun and with the stock on the floor and the barrel right up against my chin and my hand reached on the trigger. And I hadn't realized that how much of this pain had been kind of channeling me down, slowly but surely.
4: Yeah, the receipts. They keep building up.
5: They keep building up, yeah. And so, basically, luckily I came out of it, and I did what I told my folks not to do. I went downtown on my own dime, on my own time. Didn't tell them because I didn't want to lose my top secret clearance. So, because at that time I was an aircraft maintenance officer, and I had about 500 people working for me, and I ran a squadron F-15s at Langley. So, anyway, that started my journey almost 35 years ago, and continued to be on that journey and doing many different things, including becoming a grief facilitator working with an organization called TAPS out of Washington, D.C. I helped start up the Good Griefs program there with the children's program in 97. I became an equine guided coach in 2000, working with horses, and I've been doing that ever since. And I'm also a transformative coach, and I did that in 2017. But during all that time, I was living here in Boulder after I retired in 2003. And I was working with this gentleman named Robert Bellows, who's a really good friend of mine. And he's an artist. And I was really going through a tough time again. I was going through a divorce. It was difficult. And I was working with Robert, and he got commissioned to build this rooster, a 10-foot-tall rooster for outside. We used to be called Alfalfa's in Boulder. It was a natural food market. Anyway, he asked me, he just showed up. I told me, come over to the shop, and I did. And so he just gave me some gloves, and he said, let's go to work. Right. And he was building the structure of this rooster. And I've never considered myself to be an artist. I always considered myself as a mechanic in the Marine Corps for those 4 years, and then the 17 years in the Air Force, I was an aircraft maintenance officer. So here all of a sudden, he's teaching me how to weld, I'm putting things together. We're building on this rooster, a 10-foot-tall rooster, which ended up weighing 4,000 pounds and was called Alfie outside of Alfalfa's while I was there. And all of a sudden, when it was over, we just looked at each other and said, what do we do next? And I said, we got to do something for warriors and first responders, but something for warriors. So we worked on it, trying to figure out what archetypally, what could we design and make it out of metal. And we came up with the idea of a dragon to represent the warrior at war, being on that military platform out there.
4: And that makes sense.
5: Yeah. And then we said, okay, what's it mean to come home from war? What do we need to be able to integrate and transform ourselves to come back? Because we're changed. Right. Even if we didn't see go over and see war, in combat, all of us go through the initiation. So we're changed. And so we just, what does that look like? And so we played around with it, come up with all kinds of images, and then we came up with the idea of a phoenix to represent that transformation out of the flames of the dragon, still holding the good parts of the dragon inside, but how do we come back to be of service and to find our purpose now?
4: Right. Right. You know, and a lot of, like, military guys, you know, one thing that you can tell about military guys, because we never lose that talent, is we eat fast. We eat fast. That doesn't go away. I know exactly what you mean. And I just recently, probably 5 years ago, learned about the phoenix and what it's about.
5: Mm-hmm.
4: So this event that you're coordinating, the reason why I like it so much is because here at Military Broadcast Radio, you know, it's not so much the shows. Like, we have DJing, we have talk radio, gaming, animation. That we teach you how to use animation with, like, AI, mm-hmm. and 3D printing, okay?
5: Yeah.
4: It's not about those programs. It's about finding that outlet that works for that veteran, you know? One thing that I do love in the last 10 years, like, horses has become an outlet.
5: Oh, interesting.
4: Bees have became an outlet.
6: Oh, I love bees.
4: You know?
6: Yeah.
4: There's so many nonprofits out there that have introduced outlets for veterans.
5: Mm-hmm.
4: And I was telling MJ earlier, like, for example, golf, okay? Now, if I'm a regular Joe, like I am, I never did golf until after I got out of the military because,
5: sure.
4: You know, I'm from Indiana and, you know, you don't exactly golf and ski, you know. I used to think skiing was a bunch of rich people going up and down a hill bragging about how much money they had. I didn't know that it would change my life.
5: Yeah.
4: And other veterans are finding that out too. And once you find that outlet, you find that purpose. And this event that you have, I look at it kind of like the MBR thing. You're going to have a bunch of outlets, a bunch of booths, a bunch of creative art things that are going to be introduced to the military and the communities. And I just think that's amazing. It's a really good idea, Brad.
5: Oh, well, thank you. I appreciate that. I mean, you know, we started that idea with the model, building the models of the Dragon and the Phoenix back in 2012. And that took about a year and a half. We made the dragon out of clay. We didn't have no idea what we're doing. And then we built the phoenix, which is 4 foot tall, the model out of metal. And then we just said we got to make it, take it outside and see what we can do. And so Robert asked me, how big do we want to have it? It's 10 foot tall. If we built the rooster, do we want to be that tall? And I said, no, it needs to be twice that tall.
6: Mm-hmm.
5: It needs to be so much stature and so much presence that can represent truly what warriors, how much pain and how much suffering we carry inside of us,
6: mm-hmm.
5: as being a service to this great nation. And also seeing that we, it's something that you could step into the space in between them. And when you do step into that space, you feel the power of those two already talking to each other and that energy of those creations. So, you know, 15 years later, thousands of thousands of people have been out there, hundreds and hundreds of people have worked on them, thousands and thousands of hours we put into it, and now we've got these two creatures that are 20 feet tall,
4: right. Mm-hmm.
5: Weighing 20,000 pounds, which is 10 tons, because we just didn't build a frame and put metal over it. We built the muscles, the tendons, we built everything out of it, and this was where warriors and civilians,
6: mm-hmm.
5: came together and taught each other how to be artists.
6: Yeah.
5: And there's nothing in the country like that.
4: Right. I'll let you go ahead, Jay. I'm sorry.
6: No, I was going to say, so that's what makes this so special. So that's what the catalyst for me to help this organization to produce this event, that this story right here was the catalyst, because There is nothing like this. It's a non-clinical approach, not just for veterans, but now it's open to first responders. It's open to healthcare workers, their families. And again, I can't say it enough. There is nothing like this in the country. And I have had the privilege of visiting the sanctuary. And when Brad is talking about the phoenix, the dragon, they are these massive creations, and the insides, they actually have the insides, they have a rib cage, they have the pieces and the parts inside of these actual structures. And so what we want to do with this festival, it's going to be, we have a tentative date at Wibby Brewing, October 10th, and we're going to have about 5 bands lined up for the day. We are asking for vendors. We are asking for sponsors. We are going to have leveled sponsorships. And this is going to help take Warrior Storyfield to the next level. We need to move these structures onto their new property. They just received a really beautiful grant that helped them purchase new property.
5: It was a donation, a grant, strict donation.
6: So this is all donation based,
4: and we need... we're still owing 12 for donating.
6: Well, what we're doing here. So I have a 3-year vision. This is not going to be just 1 year. We want to bring this onto the property eventually, and the organization was already planning a gala event because they're doing a documentary, and so this all ties into the vision that I have. Next spring, I'm hoping that we have a premiere for a documentary and a gala to follow this event. So this is not going to be just one thing. This is going to grow. And we're also spotlighting the Djembe Orchestra of Colorado, which is also another nonprofit organization.
5: Oh, wow. They're great.
6: So it's both of these organizations that we are highlighting for this event. And we want to take both of these organizations to the next level next year, the following year. And we already have a headliner. It's our first year, and we already have a headlining act. World-class drummer Manas Iteen, who has worked with Mickey Hart from the Grateful Dead. He's worked with Arrested Development. Many people in Colorado have already seen him play at Red Rocks. Okay. So he is a very good friend of mine, and he will be the second to last performer. And then Djembe Orchestra is going to close it out. So what we're looking for, we're going to be asking for major sponsorships. Mm. So the community, people in the community, the benefactors of the community, we need you. We need the big banks. We need the big businesses. We need sponsors to help us to do this.
4: Right.
6: Without you, we cannot. Brad, I'd love you to tell the people how much this has helped others.
4: And before you tell us, I have one last question.
5: Sure.
4: What is the significance of, you said, you know, when you was talking about building the dragon and there's 10 feet, hey, is this taller?
6: Yeah.
4: You're like, no, it needs to be double the size. What's the significance of why it needed to be taller?
5: You know, I think there's something about instinctively when you're working with these kind of, look at these two creatures, the archetypes live inside us. Mm-hmm. You know, the part of us that wants to be of service, the warrior to go to war, but also that helps us get things done, that other part of it. The Phoenix being able to see that you can transform your life and be in service in a new way and find a new purpose when you come back, which we all want to be able to do. So it's just about the hugeness of that. It instinctively evokes something in us we don't even know we can put language to. And that's what the power of art is.
4: Right.
5: It connects us to the possibility, especially what makes it so powerful. It's communal art.
6: Mm-hmm.
5: It's not just a civilian artist teaching a warrior to become an artist one-on-one, and he goes off and does his art, which is wonderful. But this is where civilians and warriors, women, men, children, grandparents have all been part, and community have been created that has kept a lot of us alive and even transformed our lives. And so we've been able to integrate these parts of us that are kind of in the shadow that we don't want to talk about, that we say, I'm not going to talk about this. And to be able to see that the presence, just the presence evokes it, And when we move these things onto the property, we're looking to maybe do it by the end of the year, early next year. We're going to create an actual pavilion out there on the property. We got 40 acres out there with a beautiful house, outbuildings. It's
7: a beautiful piece of property. It's beautiful.
5: Right outside of Longmont. And we're going to build a pavilion and put these two, build it right into the hill. Dig out the hill, put them right in the hill, and with a 40-foot kiva, which actually means you step down more into the earth, and these sculptures will sit at your shoulder. And you're looking at the Front Range. Our neighbors at Blue Cloud Farms, they got 60 horses, so you're looking at horses out there. It's an incredible place.
7: It's beautiful.
5: And we're going to do one-day experiences, working with that space in between there, and then also doing equine, because Blue Cloud Farms, they got all those horses. They're going to help. They already want to help
7: us.
5: And I'm a trained equine coach, along with my really good friend, Michelle Kay, who's the same thing. And we're going to build an arena out there and put two round pens in there and do that work as a one-day and eventually a three-day experience. From people will come around the country. This will be a point. This will become a national-level experience.
6: And that's what I want this festival to begin, to plant this seed.
4: That's
6: for
4: how
6: this
4: Sturgis
6: to be
4: started.
6: Yeah.
4: That's how Sturgis started.
6: Really?
4: Yeah, Sturgis started with just, I think it was like, it was actually two or three guys that got together in North Dakota, right? North Dakota. It was three people, and they would drag race. And when they started drag racing, they brought in motorcycles, and that is what Sturgis is today. It started with three guys just getting together once they came back from the service.
6: Well, this kind of started with that special drummer that I was talking about, Manas Iteen, telling the Djembe Orchestra that they were so excellent that they needed to be on television. And so then I started asking questions. And then I heard about Warrior Story Field. And so here we are today. And that's how this came about. It was just a simple conversation at Wibby Brewing, in fact, because I was helping support that event. And we are so fortunate because Robin and Ryan Wibby of Wibby Brewing in Longmont, they're working with us. And they're going to help us to use their property the entire day. To get this off the ground and running, because we want this to be on the Warrior Story Field property next year. Right. So I encourage everyone right now, type it in. Go to warriorstoryfield.org. Check it out. Look through the website. You're going to see a little button that says donate. I highly encourage you to donate today. Start donating to help us get this festival up and running.
4: I like it. You know, me and my wife and granddaughter almost went to Longmont this weekend because they had this, and it might be the same place you're talking about. They had this horseback ride for $5. It was like a nonprofit that they were just doing for the weekend.
5: Nice.
4: But it was just so hot. So we wasn't able to make it. But, you know, you talk about beautiful places. There's not many places in Colorado that's not beautiful.
6: Colorado is beautiful in and of itself, but the piece of property that they just purchased is beyond gorgeous. I mean, Robert's property where he lives is very beautiful too. But this sanctuary is just, it's literally that, a sanctuary. It's peaceful. It's beautiful. Yeah. It's gorgeous. And so more people need to know about Warrior Story Field. More people need to be able to get out there. It's been a blessing to me, I have to say. Meeting Robert, meeting Brad, meeting all of these people, it's been quite a blessing because, you know, as civilians, we also have our own battlefields.
4: Yes, yes. This last weekend, we've been, for the last couple of months, we've been trying to fundraise to keep NBR on the air, and we're doing better now. But there was this person that is a friend of mine, you know, and this friend also told me when I was like selling shirts a long time ago, oh, I'll just wait until you start giving them out for free. And I'm like, okay, well
6: they cost money.
4: Thanks for your support. Kind of thing. But he comes to me and he's like, you know, why is podcasting so important? Yeah, I'm like, it's just, it's podcasting. It's nothing. And I looked at him. I'm like, you know, every single day I go on social media. Mm-hmm. And I always see people doing those, hey, you know, copy and paste. And, you know, if you care about veterans, you know, there's a veteran that's, you know, hurting inside, and, you know, all this different stuff. And yet, you know, here's a nonprofit that we're not offering a service. We're offering a connection.
6: Exactly. You know? That's we're offering, what Warrior Story feels
4: exactly.
6: Does.
4: We're
6: it
4: offering
6: offers
4: a connection. We're offering a way that veterans can connect, and, you know, MBR is kind of like a virtual MWR because we don't have that, you know, being out, you know? We have all these outlets. But you know, a lot of people, they ask me, why is this so important? And it's almost like, okay, would you share it on Facebook? Are you sharing it because you want to share it, or are you sharing it because you honestly want to prevent it? This is a preventive moment. This is a preventive event.
6: Yes.
4: You know?
6: Yes.
4: This is an event that can introduce other veterans and other first responders to things that, you know, they might not know. I mean, if you told me that I was going to run or be any kind of like radio in high school, I would have told you that you was on crack. You know, because I never had that dream.
6: If you would have told me I'd be in Colorado 5 years ago, okay, living in Colorado, and I'd be here, I would have said, you're absolutely nuts, because I packed 6 boxes and 2 plants, and I got the hell out of Dodge, buddy, okay?
5: Gotta do what we gotta do.
6: And we do what we have to do. And so we end up in places, and that's why I believe that souls travel in circles from one life to another. I have different spiritual beliefs. I believe Jesus is my homeboy. You can believe in anything that you want, but... You know, I always have used my personal difficulties to help other people. And this is actually, I'm desperately trying to segue out of healthcare and education
4: and
6: to do other things, but still help people.
4: It's understandable because the stories, they help veterans, they help people kind of learn the pathway through their own struggles.
6: This is non-clinical.
4: Yeah.
6: It's absolutely
5: non-clinical. Yeah.
6: And Brad is actually, I hope he doesn't mind me saying this because I've heard this about him. Brad is actually the first success story besides Robert. Robert and Brad are the two co-founders, and they are the two success stories of the beginning origins, because they might not be here if it wasn't for Warrior Storyfield. They might not be here.
5: Yeah, I know that to be true. And you know, and I'd like to talk about my journey. Then, you know, when we got that started, I ended up getting offered a job with an organization called Save a Warrior. I don't know if you've heard of Save a Warrior. They're out of Ohio. They started out in Malibu, and I got hired to do equine for them back in 2018. I wanted to, it was an incredible experience to watch what they do, because they had a 5-day experience that was, it is and still is the premier suicide prevention program in the country, in my mind. And so... I got offered to work with them, and then they ended up moving to Ohio, and they got an incredible piece of property, and then they ended up building a $3.5 million National Center for Excellence for Complex PTS. And I ended up taking about 2,000 men and women through that experience over the last 8 years, in which we, because of COVID, we had to shrink it down. We had to leave the horsework and the high ropes, which was part of it. But the thing that we really discovered in that, and I just wanted to share it with you, that we want to also at some point with the art at the story field in maybe 27 or 28, is to know that for me, I thought the things that I was suffering was what happened with me in the military, in which was true, part of it. But the other part that I hadn't known about was that I had some real childhood trauma that I really had not ever spoken to anybody about. And they had discovered at Save a Warrior that the childhood trauma is underneath the moral injury, what happens to us in the military or in our adult lives.
6: It's the basis, the foundation of everything for us is our childhood trauma.
5: And that, and then we started giving them something called ACEs, Adverse Childhood Experience Survey, which came out in 94 from the CDC and Kaiser Permanente. And we discovered very quickly that if we had 18 people going through the experience, the average ACE score was a 7 out of 10 markers. If you're at 5, you're at 50% more apt to take your life with suicide than you are at four. And it continues to go up exponentially from there. And the average ACEs was a 7 for men. The women was an 8. Mm-hmm. And the average ACEs score for a felon in the United States penitentiary is a 7 out of 10.
6: Yeah.
5: So for me, I know that I wanted to get out of my household so bad that I signed up a year early to join the Marine Corps when I was 17.
8: Right.
5: And Vietnam was still going on back in that day. And I wasn't worried about Vietnam. I just wanted to be a Marine, and I wanted to get out of my household just because there was so much struggle, oldest of 7, and we're very, very poor. My mom and dad were doing the best they could, but it was tough. And I, till I got sat in that seat at Save a Warrior in 2018 and saw the real thing underneath the thing, it changed everything for me. And like I said, I spent almost 8 years working with that incredible organization, and it changed my life. And we're going to do some of that work with the art.
6: Absolutely.
5: At there in probably 27 or 28, once we get up to a 3-day experience. And we're going to make a difference in people's lives, from warriors, first responders, and also civilians with trauma.
6: You already have made a difference, and you'll continue making a difference.
5: Thank you.
6: You have made a difference. And that's what we're doing. We're celebrating the arts and healing. This is a community event celebrating arts and healing that's benefiting Warrior Story Field and Jembe Orchestra. It's an amazing, amazing organization.
4: It sounds it, and I'm getting excited, you know, and, you know, just touching off, you know, how you told me that, you know, your family was, like, poor and stuff. Like, my family was poor. There were people griping and when I was in, like, basic, you know, griping about, like, the food and stuff. And, like, I thought it was luxury because I got my first omelet, you know. I'm like, shit, you know.
6: Well, I think it goes back to, we touched on this before Brad came back, how I was talking about the silent generation and the GI generation. And, again, I will say it because my daddy, these are my people, two of the most beautiful generations in the world, okay, especially that GI generation sacrificed so much for us. But those are the people who were raising us. Those are the people who went through the Depression. Those are the people who went through things that we cannot imagine as Americans because we haven't experienced those things. So we grew up with these ideologies and these expectations that were beyond anything that we can do as human beings.
5: Yeah.
4: Well, hey, you know, we're running out of time because we got our next segment of the tribute to the troops. But before we go, it is that time. It is your time to shine. I might not have set you up for that right question. Maybe there's something a little bit more that you want to get off your chest. This is your 2-minute platform to say whatever or do whatever you want to. It's your time to shine.
5: Oh, well, thank you. I appreciate it. Number one, thank you for offering me to have me on your show. And, of course, thank you to Melissa for setting it up and becoming this kind of North Star for us to really get the word out. Because we kind of had to put it under wraps for 15 years because it was in Robert's backyard. And, you know, and we had people still showing up, riding by on their bikes and coming by and saying, hey, can we come in? And 15 riders would come in. And so now we're trying to get the word out. So I really appreciate that support.
6: Yeah.
5: You know, I think the biggest thing is that I've learned over this last 30 years of my own journey and becoming a person of service and being able to facilitate transformation and integration for people, is that we're so much more alike than we are different.
6: Mm-hmm.
5: And, you know, it's this thing about we get separated and whatever you want to call it, what's going on in the country. But I think there's some things that we really pull us together. And I think that's the two things that Brene Brown says are most powerful. What we're really hardwired for is struggle and connection.
6: Yeah, it's true.
5: And so, you know, I think where we can come back and realize that life's a full contact sport sometimes, and it's a struggle. We all struggle.
6: Mm-hmm.
5: And we also struggle with this thing called multi-generational trauma.
6: Absolutely.
5: It's been handed down generation to generation, 7 years back at least, and it's just unknowingly we take it as little ones out of love, and they unfortunately give it with love because they were doing the best they could with their thinking too. Especially with all that development happens as little ones, little boys and little girls. So, you know, I just want to be able to, I think the story field and what we're trying to do can be offer, along with great organizations like Save a Warrior and Boulder Crest and, you know, that are out there really doing a really powerful thing working with complex PTS. But I think this ability to use art and being able to know that all of us are artists.
7: Mm-hmm.
5: It's all buried inside. It's just covered up some thinkings and beliefs and whatever. And so, you know, I think what we need is community and art and finding a way to integrate. And so that's it.
4: Well, you know, when I was in high school, my art teacher, he had two sayings. One was, you know, pretty, hey, clean up city, let's make it pretty. But the other one, he had the sign on his door, and I really believe in it. And it says, in life, you succeed whatever your art desires.
5: There you go.
4: You know? That's right. So, I appreciate you coming in, Brad. I really do.
5: I'm honored and humbled. Thank you.
4: Hey, you got MBR support. Me and MJ is going to be working it, you
5: know. Thank you so much.
4: And, you know, just use me as a vessel. There's a reason why God connected me with you. So let's continue this journey together.
7: Well, you're going to have a tent out there on we're going to have the radio set up out there.
4: I've already said that.
7: I want a radio set up.
4: Most definitely. And we'll have TV and everything. Yep. Hey everybody, I would love to keep on talking, but you know, we have to do the tribute to the troops. Whatever you do, when we come back, we're going to go to Tribute to the Troops. When we come back, we'll be hitting the final thoughts. But before the final thoughts, since Amber's not here, we're not doing Fact or Cap, we're going to get the sports update from HG when we come back, because he didn't have a show Wednesday, and there's a lot of sports that happened. So if you're a sports fan, stay with us. Don't go away. You're listening to the show, The Highlights, all the nonprofit programs out there beyond the VA. 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MBR, stay with us.
8: Detail attention.
9: First call, the service member's name is called out loud in the context of a unit. This is meant to ensure all are present and accounted for. Second call, the name is called out again, louder, to confirm that the service member is indeed absent. Third call, the name is called out for a final time, followed by a statement indicating that the service member is not present and accounted for, signifying their death. The final roll call serves as a symbolic gesture to respect and remember their service.
10: Sir, I don't know how to tell the story.
11: Well, you got the joke. You tell the American people what they can do. You tell them how my troopers died.

Hey everyone, thank you for tuning in to NBR Today as we pay tribute to Deputy U.S. Marshal Michael Andrew Hansen, or Drew, age 36, of Pineville, Louisiana. Drew was born on September 15, 1989, to Michael and Sarah Hansen. Before joining the U.S. Marshal Service, Hansen built a career in law enforcement across the Gulf Coast region. He served with the Ocean Springs, Mississippi Police Department, the Mississippi Department of Transportation, and the Gulfport Police Department. He later worked with Customs and Border Protection in Nogales, Arizona, and then with Immigration and Customs Enforcement in New Orleans before fulfilling his lifelong dream of joining the U.S. Marshal Service in 2020. Deputy U.S. Marshal Drew Hansen was shot and killed while serving an arrest warrant for a fugitive on Rutland Road in Alexandria, Louisiana. On July 13, 2026, around 3 p.m., members of the U.S. Marshals Violent Offender Task Force and deputies with the Rapid Parish Sheriff's Office were attempting to arrest a man wanted for sexual battery. When deputies entered the home, they found the suspect barricaded in a bedroom. He fired at officers, striking Deputy Marshal Hansen. The suspect, who had failed to appear in court, was apprehended after a three-hour standoff. He has been charged with murder. Hansen served boldly, loved deeply, and lived with a faith and character that inspired everyone around him. His colleagues, friends, and community remember not just the hero, but the gentle soul behind the badge. The man who made people feel welcome, the man who showed up for others, the man who embodied courage and kindness in equal measure. Drew is survived by his wife, Natalie, children Cole and Sadie, and his parents, Michael and Sarah, extended family, and his brothers and sisters in arms. We here at NBR would like to thank you, Deputy U.S. Marshal Michael Andrew Hansen, for your service and dedication to our country. You leave a legacy of love and courage, and our prayers are with your family, friends, and those who served alongside you. You are truly missed.

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3: All right, ladies and gentlemen, we are back. Once again, if you didn't know, we're on the Red Friday, July 31st, here on the H-Train Show, where our only mission here is to show our men and women in uniform all over the world in their armor programs outside beyond the VA. My name's H-Train, and my guest co-host is MJ, and man, has this show went fast. Man, has it went fast.
4: It did. It was fast.
3: Yes. And, you know, I don't know if you've had radio experience before, but I think you've knocked it out of the ballpark today.
4: Well, thank you. I've never been on the radio before. I have done some interviews and things like that for other fundraising events on television, but no.
3: Yeah.
4: Thank you. I appreciate it. It was fun. I've had fun. I love it. Yeah. This is lots of fun.
3: You know, and hey, what we'll find out next week if you want to come back or if you don't want to come back.
4: I can come back next Friday and co-host with
3: you.
4: Yeah,
3: it's totally up to you. And, you know, I think what you and Brad are doing is amazing. And I even talked to Brad, might even have a segment on here that's kind of like sponsored by, kind of let people know, hey, you know, this is going on because you guys are doing exactly what I'm trying to do with MBR. Yeah. So
4: next Friday, I have an appointment already, but I can come back the following Friday. Okay. Yeah, I just thought of it because next Friday would be the 7th, I believe, right? Mm-hmm. Yeah, the next day is my 52nd birthday, too, on the 8th.
3: And that's totally okay. Our, next Friday, we will be having the Butterfly Pavilion.
4: Oh, stop. Oh, yes. I'm missing the butterflies.
3: Butterfly
4: Pavilion.
3: Oh,
4: my goodness.
3: Yes.
4: That's my favorite. I have a butterfly from Warrior Story Field, a welded butterfly.
3: Oh, wow.
4: I saw it, and Robert gave it to me because that reminds me of my grandmother.
3: Oh,
4: look
3: man.
4: At that. That's an angel sign. We were just talking about souls.
3: Well, before we go into our next segment, which usually is Factor Cat, but instead of us going through that, what we're going to do is we're just going to kind of retract. Stupid light.
4: Lighting issues.
5: I'm sorry. It's
4: okay.
5: Dead.
3: You're good, man. I totally get it.
4: If they're
3: totally
4: just listening and not watching, they don't know.
3: But, I got a little carried away with the analogy with the Richard Starr Act, and I forgot because HG didn't have a sports thing Wednesday. I made him, draw up a sports segment thing for 5 minutes. So HG,
4: we're hear about it.
3: We're gonna do the. It is that time. It is till the final timeout. HG edition.
5: All right. Now let's get into it. So I got the breakdown for you, what's going on across the different sports things. We'll start in the WNBA. There was a little wager made between Angel Reese and Paige Beckers during a practice before the All-Star game regarding one of their upcoming matchups post-All-Star break. Basically, it was just a cash wager between the two players. Whoever won got $400. The league did find out about that. There won't be any disciplinary action, though, for either players, seeing as it wasn't done through any gambling service or sports book like that.
3: Okay.
5: Just a verbal contract. But they did get a very stern warning about it. And then another news in that league, Asia Wilson is just running away with the MVP race at minus 400 odds, averaging 26-10-3 with 4 stocks a game. Second-year player Paige Beckers and rookie Olivia Miles in second and third place, respectively, at plus 800 and plus 900 odds. But Asia would have to have a tremendous drop in production for anybody to catch her at this point. Looking like she's going to secure her 5th MVP. In MLB news, the Mets have begun selling They've just traded reliever A.J. Minter to the Twins. So this will probably be one of the first moves of many that the Mets make before the deadline. Spent a lot of money on that roster, and they are just at the bottom of their respective division, really struggling to win games. So it's time to sell and blow up the team and try to rebuild from there. The Atlanta Braves have emerged as the favorites to land Tyreek Skubal, the highly sought-after pitcher. The Detroit Tigers season not really going the way they thought, so the ace pitcher is a very highly sought-after commodity. The Braves, a team looking to stay ahead of a surging Phillies team in their respective division. The AL East has a very intense three-team race heating up between the Tampa Bay Rays, New York Yankees, and Boston Red Sox. Keep an eye on that one. That could really go any way as we come down the final stretch of the season. Yeah. And we have the Chicago Cubs picking up steam, putting a lot of pressure on the Milwaukee Brewers. Flipping over to the NBA, we're in the offseason, but we have a lot of news to cover. This is what I'm sure everybody's heard of, but LeBron James joining the Philadelphia 76ers.
3: Thought he was going to join the Nuggets. Damn. Okay. Yeah.
5: Will likely be his final hurrah on a two-year, $8 million deal. For the first time in 5 years, the NBA will not host any NBA preseason games in the Middle East due to the ongoing war with Iran and other conflicts in the region. The Kawhi Leonard saga and drama with the aspirations and the Clippers circumventing the salary cap continues. Pablo Torre dropping more bombshell information. Kawhi was secretly an investor with a USL team, the Rhode Island Football Club, as well. Go check out Pablo Finds Out. Fantastic podcast if you want to do more. Okay. The best investigative sports journalist out there. But the inquiry and NBA investigation that this is likely going to drag into 2027. For some more local sports news, the Denver Nuggets have matched the Oklahoma City Thunder's offer on restricted free agent Spencer Jones. But that does make them the only team in the league to enter the second apron, making things difficult as they try to get another contract worked out with their young star player, Peyton Watson, who they have offered a $70 million dollar contract to, but now the door seems more open for Watson to be picked up by another team in a sign and trade deal. And then with the NFL season just about a month away, we've got some news from training camp that's gotten underway. The 49ers did re-sign Deebo Samuel. He's returning to San Francisco on a one-year deal. A small nugget of good news, I guess, amid a laundry list of injuries that have already started to pile up for the 49ers, including their head coach who got a concussion when he was in a car accident.
3: And they're going through a rough time because, if I'm not mistaken, like the, one of the coaches...
5: Kyle Shanahan, their head coach.
3: One of the coaches, his son shot his...
5: That was Chiefs offensive coordinator Eric Bieniemy. Okay. His son shot his wife, and he had to leave training camp to go see her. Yes, that was another
4: that's horrible story.
5: There's still an investigation going on why he did that, but it might have been a mental health crisis. We're uncertain. The Carolina Panthers, also another team having a rough training camp. They just lost second-year linebacker and rookie wide receiver. They lost second-year linebacker Nick Scorton and rookie wide receiver Chris Brazel have both suffered season-ending knee injuries. So tough day to be a Panthers fan. And their division rival, the New Orleans Saints, just signed their star receiver Chris Olave to a new four-year, $132 million extension. Woo-hoo. I got some Bronco training camp updates. The Waddle to Knicks connection looking very good. Pat Bryant, second-year wide receiver, showing out. Jonathan Cooper is practicing despite his ongoing investigation. But that does bode a good sign that with all of his legal issues. And Sean Payton says that the expectation in the building is championship, and that is what the team's training for. And one little final bit of news, CBS analyst and former NFL quarterback Tony Romo placed on leave following his DUI arrest in Wisconsin.
3: Yeah, I saw that.
4: He looked great.
3: He told the police officer he was going to Grandma and Grandpa's house, and everybody's like, Grandma and Grandpa's house? This is Grandma and Grandpa's dead. I'm like, you never lied to the police before? Come on, man.
4: It was so funny when he said, did I pass the test? Oh, I guess I didn't. Because she said, turn around. That was so funny. I loved it. He did not do bad. And I got to say, shout out to my Saints and Sean Payton, because you know I'm from New Orleans. Who dat, baby? Go Sean. He's going to bring us to a Super Bowl.
3: Oh, man. All right, everybody. It is that time. It is the final thoughts.
4: Ooh. Project ML. Our mission is simple: to give motorcycles to veterans who need the kind of peace and freedom that only a ride can give. We sponsor charity events and rides to generate donations to fund the acquisition of some bikes, while direct bike donations make up the rest. We seek to provide a little motorcycle healing to capable vets.
3: All right, ladies and gentlemen, it's that time. It is. What did you guys learn today? You know, I'm going to start with you, Jake, because you're the guest. What did you learn today?
4: Oh, well, I had no idea that today was the day, almost 51 years ago, that Jimmy Hoffa went missing.
3: Right?
4: Yes.
3: Right? Isn't that
4: so
3: crazy?
4: So that was pretty crazy to learn. Yeah.
3: And HG, I learned today, HG didn't know who Jimmy Hoffa was.
4: That's the other thing. Apparently, people born in the very late 1900s no longer know Jimmy Hoffa. So I learned those things. We're getting old, Joel.
3: Hey, I learned yesterday on TikTok that Albert Einstein was working with the FBI.
4: Listen, don't even get me started on things like that, because then I'm going to have to go into, like, wait, Picasso was alive during our time? What?
3: HG, what did you learn today?
5: Well, just to follow up on what she said, you want to know what will really blow your mind? Mm-hmm. The Star Wars came out before the last execution by guillotine in France.
4: What?
3: Wow.
4: Yeah. What?
5: The first Star Wars movie released before...
4: What year was that? 1970
5: 78. And like a year later, the last person executed by guillotine in France.
4: Wow, that's interesting.
5: 79.
3: Wow.
4: What an interesting correlation, too, to take a guillotine and Yoda.
5: Yeah.
4: And put them together.
3: Right? Man. All right, well, it is that time, everybody. We're getting ready to head out. But as always, Beaker has a safety weekend safety brief for you.
6: 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Know before you go, don't drink and drive, and don't drive distracted.

0: 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We're here for you, not for us. And they all said, giving our veterans a voice. Have a good one, everybody. Bye-bye.
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Welcome to Love Letters from God. Today we're going to read several psalms, and then we're going to look at a little different situation on how we pray for other people. So let's start out reading Psalm 49. Hear this, all peoples. Give ear, all inhabitants of the world, both low and high, rich and poor together. My mouth shall speak wisdom, and the meditation of my heart shall give understanding. I will incline mine ear to a proverb. I will disclose my dark saying on the harp. Why should I fear in the days of evil? When the iniquity at my heels surround me, those who trust in their wealth and boast in the multitude of their riches, none of them can by any means redeem his brother, nor give to God a ransom for him. For the redeemer of their souls is costly, and it shall cease forever, that he should continue to live eternally and not see the pit. For he sees wise men die, likewise the fool, and the senseless person perish, and they leave their wealth to others. Their inner thought is that their houses will last forever, their dwelling places to all generations. They call their lands after their own names, and nevertheless man, though in honor, does not remain. He's like the beasts that perish. This is the way of those who are foolish, and of their posterity who approve their sayings. Like sheep they're laid in the grave. Death shall feed on them. The upright shall have dominion over them in the morning, and their beauty shall be consumed in the grave, far from their dwelling. But God will redeem my soul from the power of the grave, for he shall receive me. Do not be afraid when one becomes rich and when the glory of his house is increased. For when he dies, he shall carry nothing away. His glory shall not descend after him. And though while he lives, he blesses himself, for men will praise you when you do well for yourself, he shall go to the generation of his fathers. They shall never see the light. A man who is in honor yet does not understand is like the beast.

0: beasts that perish. Now, in that particular psalm, David is saying that, you know, it really doesn't matter what you have when you die. You're not going to take it with you anyway. So you might as well bless the Lord with what you have when you have it and use it for God's glory and not just for yourself. Let's jump over to Psalms 84 now. How lovely is your tabernacle, O Lord of hosts. My soul longs, yes, even faints, for the courts of the Lord. My heart and my flesh cry out for the living God. Even the sparrow has found a home, and the swallow a nest for herself, where she may lay her young. Even your altars, O Lord of hosts, my King and my God, blessed are those who dwell in your house. They will still be praising you. Blessed is the man whose strength is in you, whose heart is set on pilgrimage as they pass through the valley of Baca. They make it a spring. The rain covers it with pools. They go from strength to strength. Each one appears before God in Zion. O Lord God of hosts, hear me. Give ear, O God of Jacob. O God, behold our shield. Look upon our face of your anointed. For a day in your courts is better than a thousand. I would rather be a doorkeeper in the house of God than dwell in the tents of wickedness. For the Lord God is a sun and a shield. The Lord will give grace and glory. No good thing will he withhold from those who walk uprightly. O Lord of hosts, blessed is the man who trusts in you. Such was Psalms 84, a short psalm. But notice how David is saying it's so great to be in the house of the Lord. Now, in order to be in the house of the Lord, of course, you have to live the way the Lord wants. But the blessings that the Lord provides are so great. They're so much greater than whatever we possess here. If we live for Him, if we appreciate His love letters here and apply them to our lives, our home later is really going to be special. Let's continue on with Psalms 85 here. Lord, you have been favorable to your land. You have brought back the captivity of Jacob. You have forgiven the iniquity of your people. You have covered all their sin. You have taken away all your wrath, and you have turned from the fierceness of your anger. Restore us, O God, of our salvation, and cause your anger toward us to cease. Will you be angry with us forever? Will you prolong your anger to all generations? Will you not revive us again, that your people may rejoice in you? Show us in your mercy, Lord, and grant us your salvation. I will hear what God the Lord will speak, for he will speak peace to his people and to his saints. But let them not turn back to folly. Surely his salvation is near to those who fear him. Let glory may dwell in our land. Mercy and truth have met together. Righteousness and peace have kissed. Truth shall spring out of the earth, and righteousness shall look down from heaven. Yes, the Lord will give what is good, and our land will yield its increase. Righteousness will go before him and shall make his footsteps our pathway. Such is Psalms 85. in that particular psalm, David is saying, okay, so you blew it. You made some mistakes. Change your life. Repent. Turn around. When you do that, the Lord, yeah, he's a forgiver. He will forgive you. Let's jump over now to Psalms 87. His foundation is in the holy mountains. The Lord loves the gates of Zion more than all the dwellings of Jacob. Glorious things are spoken of you, O city of God. I will make mention of Rahab and Babylon to those who know me. Behold, O Philistia and Tyre with Ethiopia, this one is born there. And of Zion it will be said, this one and that one were born in her, and the Most High himself shall establish her. The Lord will record when he registers the peoples. This one was born there. Both the singers and the players on instruments say, and my strings are in you. There, you know, God pays attention to where you're from, where you're living. You see, he's very interested in you. And he wants you to be interested in him too. Now, I've got one other little thought that I want to leave with you today while we're thinking about how wonderful the Lord is and how he does everything he can to help you and me. This is a story about two men who landed on a barren island after a shipwreck. They divided the island and they decided to pray for the same things to see whose prayers would be answered. One man received everything and the other received nothing. And eventually, the man who received everything was saved. And when he left, God asked him why he left his friend behind. He said that he deserved the rescue because God favored his prayers. Then God said that the man who received nothing had only one prayer. And that prayer was that the other person's prayers should be answered. You know, our prayers are often very self-centered. Yes, God does answer our prayers. Very often, however, the blessings we experience in life are the result of the prayers of others, like maybe our parents. Could be our children, could be friends who pray for God's blessings and healing in our lives. To pray for others is to share in God's work. When we bring people before God, we expose them to the love of God. The walls and distance that separate us fall down. We're bound together as one big, intimate family. And there's no greater intimacy than we pray for somebody else. It's such a blessing that you and I can pray for our children and our grandchildren. We can pray for our friends. We can pray for other Christians and while we're thousands and thousands of miles away from them, we're all bound together in an intimate family when we pray together. And shall we do that now? Let's have a prayer. Our Father in heaven, We thank you for all you do. We thank you for what you've done for us. And we pray right now for all those other people we know, those who are sick, those who are afflicted, those who are bothered. Bless them. And if any way that we might be able to help them, show us what we might do and help us to do that as well. We pray this all in Jesus' name. Amen. And that's it for today.
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4: 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We got to bless the show before we get started. Let's go. When I was in my mother's womb, I had a calling on my life to do something in the glory of God and marry it like a wife. Commit myself to his word and never be led astray. And when it's all over, when he comes, I'll be glad to see that day in the morning time.

0: Hey, what's up, man? How you doing?
1: I'm blessed, my brother. How you doing?
0: I'm good, man. I'm good. Hey, did you see the game last night?
1: Oh, that was a good game.
0: But did you see the shot?
1: I lost money from that shot.
0: Oh, man, that shot was cold, man.
1: I hated it, but it was good.
0: Damn.
1: What's in those jeans?
2: You really want to know?
1: I do.
2: Exhaustion, muscle spasms, asthmatic issues, unexpected sickle cell trait crises.
1: Damn, are you serious? When I was young, I found out I had sickle cell trait. My mom's told me, but I ain't have no knowledge of it. But when I got older, I had a child, and the doctor told me my daughter has sickle cell trait. You know the facts that both parents have sickle cell trait, there's a 50% chance the child may have the trait, and 25% chance the child may have the disease.
0: Hey, that's what's the count. Do you know that 2.5 million people in the United States have sickle cell trait, 300 million people globally? I didn't find out I had sickle cell trait until I was in the Army 10 years. Next thing you know, I had a sickle cell trait exertion site.
1: Sickle cell? I thought that was a black gene or something.
0: Nah, man, the Latin community is number two. 1 out of 36,000 babies are being born with sickle cell disease. You could be Caucasian, Mediterranean, European. You gotta know your bloodline, man.
3: There is an inherited gene in our community that has been forgotten. 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

0: 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That's right, mbradio.us. I want to thank you for tuning and listening in. 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I appreciate the opportunity to be at the Sickle Cell Consortium conference. Just being able to be in the presence of a lot of my friends that I've met over the last 16 years online as an advocate for sickle cell trait. Being able to speak on the trait track with Dr. Austin and Ms. Ritchie and Devard. I mean, it was just, you know, always a blessing, always an opportunity to share our stories and to educate our community about sickle cell trait. And I was asked, as I've been sharing, to be a part of the grief conversation of our community. And what can I say? We lost another one of our warriors transitioned. It's such a difficult conversation because after today's conversation, about this walk with Christ is definitely, I have to be responsible for my choice of words, for my language, because we only get an opinion when, where, why, and how people die. We don't get no say so in that. God knows all of our lifespans, right? And so for me as an advocate to share and to have conversations in this grief space, for me is very important. However, again, I have to be very responsible for my language and my choice of words. And so, and grief is real. Grief is a real conversation and we experience it. And there's so many different phases and things that we go through as people say about that. But what I want to say is that don't leave it to chance. Don't leave it to time. There's classes, there's grief support groups, there's grief counseling that you can take to learn about grief. We have to start to figure out what our relationship is to relationships, what our relationship is to time, what's your relationship to grief, what's your relationship to death, what's your relationship to life, like we have, what's your relationship to money. We have to figure out what those relationships are that we have and where they came from. A lot of things that we learn in life, of course, we got influenced by our families, by our culture, by conversations, by movies, by videos, whatever, magazines. People get influenced by a lot of different things. And so for my sickle cell community that I'm a part of, shouts out to you as we all, again, manage our experiences around grief and around these experiences that we go through in life. And so I do want to shout out Daryl just because I was able to meet Daryl in the sickle cell community. We actually did some HBCU tours. I met him in Vegas at a sickle cell walk. So he was not a stranger. And to come on Facebook one morning and here we are with a message. It was something like, no, you got to be kidding me, right? That was my first, like, you got to be kidding me. And so they did have his church, his service recorded. So I'm going to play just a clip of what the pastor here says about him. But great man, great, great, great man. And when we were in one of the tours, it's funny because I pulled these Vans out that was like in the bottom of my closet. And it was the actual pair of Vans that he and I had bought. They were identical pairs. And so you buy one, get one half off. And we was in the mall in that city we were in. And we actually split the cost and we bought because we both liked those Vans. So we actually bought the Vans. And so I actually put them on I think it was last week, Friday. I went to the beach to hang out. And I was like, man, these are the shoes that me and Daryl bought. It was cool. So in grief, what I could say for you, I've done my work. I'm not saying it's something that you learn about and you just walk away from. No, but you can learn how to manage. You can learn how to manage your feelings and your emotions and your behavior and your attitude. For me, grief, you know, in the grief support group that I'm in at the VA, they gave us this book and it actually breaks down grief for me in a very specific, particular way. And when you look at grief as the label, Inside of grief, you have loss, you have mourning, you have grieving. And each one of those is like a different phase of it. And the biggest thing that I've learned so far being in this grief support group is my identity of who I had to become when my dad passed away. So there is a loss. There is a grief identity. And there is sometimes we now have to figure out who am I now that this person is not here anymore. And I was actually dealing with that with myself for the last 7 years. I had pretty much dealt with the grieving portion of it, because I knew that, you know, my dad is where he is. And so the human experience of what I was experiencing missing around him, I dealt with that in my grieving. If I had to go play music, if I had to cry, whatever those emotions that came up on me, when they felt like coming up on me, I had to learn how to go be with those feelings and emotions in that grieving phase, right? And in the mourning phase is, what do I do? What do you do in that, when those emotions come up on you, right? What do you do? Some people go to those locations where they spent time with those family members. Some people go and cry. They go read a book. They go play music. They go to the park. You go to restaurants. Whatever that is for you that you do for that loved one, I would say make sure you go and do that. That's the mourning, right? You go and some people go to the grave sites. Some people, whatever you do, look at pictures, you know, whatever that is for that mourning phase when you feel that, when you're grieving and those emotions, and then go to a place that gives you that comfort with that person, and whether it's one of those examples. But the loss was the last piece that I had to look at for myself. And I didn't even know that was even part of what I had to look at for myself. But it was that at the point where I looked at that in that book, and it talked about my identity and who I get to be now as a son without his father, right? That's an identity, because I'm my dad's son. So that identity of being a son to my dad, who's no longer here, I had to sit down and figure that out and look through that. But what helped me was, because in my identity of my dad, a part of me was holding on to that I wish I had more time with him. And by me holding on to that part that I wish I had more time with him, he and I should be on these shows. Like, if my dad was alive, best believe he'd be on this show. He would be on all of my shows. We would do shows together. So in my mind, I had those things, those ideas of that. I needed some time because we were supposed to do these things, right? So if you hear how I'm saying this, how I'm languaging this, I'm saying that like I had control, like my will. I wanted my will to get done, right? I wanted my ideas that my dad should still be here. So yes, I was actually holding on to those thoughts of, man, I wish he was here. The men's talks that we do, the father-son relationship talks that I do, like, he was supposed to be here. He should have been here. So you hear the words, supposed to, should have. Those words sometimes are our own trap. Our language sometimes traps us how we talk, even out loud. And so when I realize that, and then I'm looking at, you know what, if I'm giving up my views for God's ways, for his opinions, for his word, his will, then I can't hold on to, I wish I had more time with my dad, because that was what I thought. That's not what God had planned. So when it's the moment that I was able to look at that and find that space for myself, I was able to be at a level of peace with my identity, because I'm no longer dwelling on, I'm no longer thinking about constantly about, I wish he was here so we could do these talks. And so getting that. So in this phase of grief, there's phases that you go through. I'm saying don't leave it to time. But I want to play this clip from his transition. I can bring this up on Facebook here, share my screen, do this. Let me see what it looks like over here. Okay, that's what it looks like over there. All right, so I want to, let's see. Maybe I'll just leave myself. Oh, no, I'm going to go here because I got a box for that. Boom. All right. So we're going to go there. We're going to go to Facebook, and we're going to play this 1 minute clip about our friend, Daryl.
1: Maybe he didn't hit him on this side. But you got to know he's healed on the other side. You got to know he's healed. Now here's the big question.
2: The big question is, how do we honor his legacy? How do we not allow his passing, his life, to be in vain? What do we do now? A couple of things I want to suggest. Those of you who are part of Sickle Cell Warrior, man, you keep fighting. Be bold. Honor the work. Sometimes Darryl was pushing. He felt like he was pushing by himself. I encourage those of you who wrestle with sickle cell to get together. Call each other. If you're going to do it, do it. If you're going to fight, fight. If you're going to bring awareness, bring awareness. Do it. Push, fight, do it. For those of you who are part of his family, Darryl wanted people saved.

0: All right, let me add myself back to the stage right here. Let me see. Where we at? We're gonna go here. Okay, so I'm back on stack. So I'm just gonna go to his page and just kind of flip through some of the things that I found about Darryl. Oh, I gotta go. You know, I gotta go all the way back. All right, so let me see. I'm gonna need you to see all of that right now. So let me drop this over here and have a conversation with you. But that was Darryl, man. And I appreciate the gentleman sharing about our sickle cell community. If you're gonna fight, you're gonna fight, you're gonna bring awareness, you're gonna bring awareness. And it's funny, not it's not funny, but at the conference, you know, we our community labels themselves as warriors, right? And what I asked them as me being a retired Army veteran of 24 years, I asked them, do you realize the world that comes with being a warrior, right? Because a warrior in the military, we may not acknowledge it, and we may not realize it when we sign up to join the military, whatever branch it is, that you're giving your life to death. And so, are you willing to die for this cause, right? And are you willing to wear that titled as a warrior? Right. And what does it mean? Because there's a whole world when you label yourself or you identify yourself as a warrior, there's a whole world that comes with that title. And part of that warrior in the military is unfortunately, you know, some of us pay the ultimate price and give our life. So are you willing to give your life to this cause? And you know what? The men in that men's session that we had, they were like, yeah. They were like, yeah, I'm willing to die for this awareness. And so I just put that out there so people can really hear how you talk about yourself and how you talk to yourself and how you label yourself as these titles. There's a whole world that comes with that. And so, you know, if you're in the hospital and you're sick and the doctor comes in or a nurse comes in and asks you about your sickle cell, that is a perfect opportunity for you to educate them if they're not aware. Don't get mad with the nurse because they don't know about sickle cell. Don't get mad with the doctor because they don't know. That is a perfect opportunity that if you're going to advocate for your cause, share that information, share that knowledge with that doctor, with that person. So that's what that is. This is Daryl's page right here, just so y'all could get a sense of my guy, Daryl, man. Great, great human being, great dude, advocate. Oh, matter of fact, there we are right there. Ain't that something? I didn't realize that was right there. So that's Krishan. She transitioned in 2020. That's us in Las Vegas, doing one of the sickle cell walks up there supporting. And yeah, that's Daryl right there. And yeah, that's yeah, that's our guy. So we appreciate you, man. We will continue as the gentleman said to advocate and bring awareness to these causes, 1977 to 2026. That's our guy, man, and we appreciate him for everything that he's contributed. His parents, I met his mom, and like I said, we thank him for all of the work that he's done, and we will continue to honor his legacy, his name, and we got pictures, we got experience, we got memories, bro. So we appreciate you. Shouts out to Felice that has asked me to be a part of this conversation with our sickle cell community. So, all right. So I'm gonna play PSA and come right back in. If you've been paying attention to the social media, we are getting it in around the Beatitudes. Get your note pens, papers, get your Bible, whatever you're gonna use, your smartphone for your word, whatever. If you're not familiar with the Beatitudes, make sure you challenge the spirit by the spirit. So whatever you hear, search your heart, go read about it, and get your own revelation for these conversations, right? Because we have to get our own revelation. You know, we can read the same word in scriptures, and each one of us gets a different perspective of it because that's for our walk, for our life. And we don't neglect, we don't, you know, say that, oh, your message for you is wrong. No, you listen to that person, you talk to them, let them, you know, take that word and apply it to their life. You got to apply it. These principles are to be applied. That's why it's called a beatitude. You got it. There's things that we There's ways of being that we have to be in this walk. There are things that we have to do in this walk. And then there are things that we have to be and do as an action, right? So when you learn that and you understand that and you understand principles, that's what the word is about. It's about what is governing our hearts. What is governing our hearts? What's governing your mind? What's governing your soul? What's guiding your life? What principles are you used by? Are you used by boundaries? Are you used by unforgiveness? Are you used by hate? Are you used by racism? What are you used by? Are you used by anger and frustration? Because we get used by those. You can be used by disappointment. You can be used by shame. You can be used by embarrassment. But who are you going to be? We're human beings, not human doings. And the Beatitudes, as Ariana's going to bring up with you, and we're going to have a conversation with you about these. We just hope that you find something, you hear something for yourself. And like I said, this should be an excellent episode, because these are actually some of the things that God has put on my heart since my 7 years of being back in church and going through all the things that I went through. The Holy Spirit was like, okay, all the last 6 years, guess what? Go back to the Beatitudes. And I want you to see where all this stuff plays in part in your life. And so here we are. He's right on point with me, with the stuff that I've been studying and looking at and researching and applying to my life. And so this is the conversation coming up. So this is the Fran Dozier Show on the Military Broadcast Radio Network, MB Radio. 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I'm sure you can find this show here in the Military Broadcast Radio. 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
0: All right, welcome back to another episode of the Fran Dozier Show right here on the Military Broadcast Radio Network, MB Radio. My guest is back. How you doing, man?
6: Man, I'm doing great. Still a lot going on for the past 4 weeks, but rocking. Yeah, I'm doing good.
0: Cool, man. I appreciate you for hanging out today, man, and helping bring this conversation forward, guiding this topic with me. And, do me a favor, introduce yourself to the listeners, man, and the watchers, and we'll get started.
6: Excellent. My name is Ariane Rogers. I was born and raised in Chicago, moved out here in California in 2019. I did a pit stop in Vegas in 2015 to 2019. I would just have to say, for where I come from, I've been through a lot, been through it all, and God has brought me through it to be out here in California, to be able to, I guess he's just pulling me into the next level. And the one thing about it is, I'm like a car on a car wash. Like, my gear shift is in neutral, and the thing is just moving. I have no control of any of this. I'm also a writer. a music writer, and I'm also an author. Wrote my first book, first of the four books, so the quadrilogy of it is the four journeys of spiritual warfare. My first book is the biggest one. It's actually about my childhood from the time of birth up until 18 years old. Pretty interesting read. If anybody's interested, definitely you can DM me on Instagram, social media, Samurai Soga Takuma. You can also DM me as my regular name, is Arian Rogers, on Facebook Messenger, and I'll be happy to share with you. Donations are always welcome, you know, $5 minimum, but I'm not pressuring nobody to do it. I'm actually only wrote the book because God told me to write it and give my testimony so people could get to know who I am. Or where I came from to know why. But other than that,
0: man, I appreciate you, man, again for hanging out today. You know, we had a conversation on the previous episode that we did together, and we both agreed that the Beatitudes was an excellent spot to kind of kick off our dialogue, right? Of what you brought to the table on that previous episode. So, I mean, let's just get right into it. What do you want to say? About the Beatitudes for yourself that you've learned and the application process and just, you know, that scripture itself.
6: And that whole application in itself of what Jesus was talking, note that it's in red. So that lets you know that was God to begin with. A lot of people get confused about the Beatitudes. Actually, the reason why it's the Beatitudes is because it's actually the letter B in the beginning of the acronym of the word blessed. Right. So you got blessed. Is it the man who is poor in spirit? Blessed is the man who mourns. Blessed is the man who's meek. These things are very important because actually I found out one thing about man and men that they don't understand. And it's because we lost him when we was children. And I can tell you how. When we was first born, the first thing we learned about was poor in spirit. We learned how to be humble. When we first got our first hand spanked, we was like, oh, I'm sorry, mama, I won't do it again. That's humble. You know, we learned how to be meek. We learned how to be meek when we saw the cat constantly messing with our pillows, but we couldn't just throw the cat up against the wall. We just, you know, you learn how to be meek. You know, when we were children growing up to the point of adolescent, that was the time where the Beatitudes were in us. But then the trauma hit when we was in school, later in grammar school, going into junior high, and then the challenges kicked in, your first fight on the playground. Well, that's the time the meekness wasn't even counted for because we knocking somebody clean out, like, bang, it's over with, we going in. So, you know, we lost it, you know, and off of that first draw of blood, the enemy had to overtake us. It took us into another realm. Even if we lost the fight, or we won the fight, it doesn't matter because that was still trauma on the end that we protected ourselves from. So now we formed ourselves into this false ego that we created. I remember I lost all my fights when I was a kid, except for the first one in first grade. But the rest of them, I lost. But that's because I couldn't. In my city, we didn't fight one-on-one after first grade. After that, it was jumping. This is 5 or 10 dudes, and you getting stomped, you know, automatic. It's like, you know, you better know Batman skills, martial arts skills to drop down at least 3 before you go down because you're going down with more than one. So that was my thing. I didn't have that much skill on me to I can get one, but I can't get 3, 4, and 5. It's impossible. So I got work, you know. But the one thing about it was over the time of understanding that we come into the fold of I need to protect myself now. Now the kid is wounded. The kid is vulnerable. So when the child is vulnerable, it's listening to that voice to say, you need to toughen up. You need to do this. You need to do that. Yeah. You need to do this. And that's where the enemy is grabbing our young men at that age, at ages of 14 and 25, around that area where he started to feel himself. You're starting to walk away from your Beatitudes and you're creating what it is for yourself rather than understanding what God has already poured into you. Yeah. So now you're grown and you're a grown man. You don't have the Beatitudes. You're acting out the mechanics of what you think they are. But you're not really getting a thorough knowledge of what they are from the word, from what you was brought from, and for what you was born from. So now you're walking in your ego. And then you get your first girlfriend in high school because, you know, girls are still girls in high school. So girls are not women today. They're still girls. You know what I'm saying? So the girl sees a Ken doll and sees the one that she was playing with in the bedroom, the little Ken doll dressing him up and how he's supposed to look, and saying in her dream, when I become my mama's age, I'm going to have a husband like this. It's the perfect cutout body, muscles, you know, jaw, face, you know, fancy hair. And then if you raised up in the hood, you know, that turns into roughneck, bald head, you know what I'm saying? And then you go into the whole persona of what society teaches you that you're supposed to be like, instead of referencing to yourself to what God already instilled in you. So we're going into that right now to understand that the Beatitudes is actually what attracts your wife. Not just any woman, your wife. See, the concept of what you see on the surface, like I got my braids in my hair. Well, I got braids in my hair because I like braids. I got long hair because I like long hair. I chose this. This is me. This is Ariana. The shirt that I wear, this is what I'm wearing. It's Charter Wolverine, but I like Wolverine. This is me. Right. This is mine. This is a persona, though. But the Beatitudes inside me will always say that, yes, I am poor in spirit because I humble myself before God. Life-threatening situation, true story. Just Sunday, I almost lost my life sitting in the pews. Worshiping, and I couldn't worship no more. I was under spiritual attack, and I hit the bleachers, and I passed out, holding my stomach, and the enemy was trying to take me out. And I watched my auntie rush off from worshiping, rush off the altar, and ran down and was like, "In the name of Jesus, spit it up, pull it out, let's go." Wow. And I'm just sitting over here like, "Huh?" I threw up. Wow. And it was literally coming out. She was delivering me right then and there. It was all over the place. And just to see my cousin, you know what I'm saying, my play cousin come down there and help me clean up the vomit and clean up what I'm going through. And they're all praying for me and they all got me. And it was like, whoa. And then I got instantly energetic and back up to worshiping, back up to praising. And best to believe, when the word came across, man, I beat my chest like King Kong. I'm screaming war cries. I dare you, devil. Try it again. It didn't work this time. You tried so much. And the whole point was, I looked at that. I saw that my auntie was right there. So the part where the Beatitudes was poor in spirit of humbleness, understanding that, man, I could have lost it at that point in time. I could have been gone. So to understand that I searched for righteousness in that, in the fact that I saw that God was merciful towards me, pure in heart. I was in love and awe that my family came to me. And mind you, once again, this ain't blood. This is all spiritual family.
0: Yeah.
6: And this is the part that we have to get back to understanding, touching into our Beatitudes. Our Beatitudes is basically understanding the core principles of what you live by and what you stand by. You can have many things to live for. You can have money, your children, your family, your cars, your assets. That's all comes along with being alive. But what are you going to live by? That's a question we want to ask ourselves as men, really, to be honest with you. Yes. What are you going to choose to live by?
0: I appreciate it, man. Thank you. Thank you for that. Mm-hmm. I appreciate you breaking that in and breaking that down for the listeners. I want to give you my part of that conversation, man, that I realized that I was feeding my soul, but my spirit was starving. So for me, my transition out of the military, this is a military network. So again, for me, my transition out of the military was very difficult. It was very challenging. Suicide ideation, depression, anxiety, having to manage that, not even knowing what that was at the time. I just knew that how I felt. I knew I had mental toughness, but that mental anguish, the space that I had been in from 06 to 2011 was serious, right? And I didn't know how serious it was. I just know how I felt. And so, you know, getting my mom praying for God to give me something to put me on track, you know, and he answered that prayer with the personal development classes. That got me on track, got me being able to look at what it is to be a human being, the study of being a human being. And then we break down all these emotional stories that we make up about our childhood, about our life. And so as you point to the teenage years, I went back all the way to the 2-year-old age I could remember. Right. So I was a 2-year-old decision, a 5-year-old decision, a 6-year-old decision, an 8-year-old, an 11, a 14, yeah. Right? So my attack started early in my childhood, right? And so I can only articulate that to you because I've done the work to go back. But how the Beatitudes came into play for me, because I'm feeding my soul, you know, and I'm doing mental health classes, I'm doing all these personal development classes, I'm doing listening skills, like I'm doing, you know, grief. Even well, I hadn't done the grief yet because my dad was still alive, but I had maintained my soul to where, you know, I was okay. I was cool. You know, everything, life seemed to be working. Everything's going good. And then when my dad transitioned in 2019, man, I was just like, I said something out of my mouth at the time that I didn't realize how powerful our words are until I got back in the word. That I created this space that I told myself that when my dad died, when I hung up the phone with his caregiver, I said out of my mouth, my dad died, I'm done. And what my mind did was it started to collect evidence and have conversations with me to quit, to give up life, to just shut down, stop doing the radio, stop going to school, just stop the advocacy, just shut down because your dad died, right? I said that out of my mouth. And when I heard myself and I saw how I was going down that path, the spirit reminded me, like, no, you're an advocate for sickle cell trait, right? You got a purpose, you got passions, you got gifts. If you've said that you was who you was these last, you know, almost nine years, then how can you walk away, right? So then I was like, okay, cool. Mm-hmm. Okay, I put it in order. But then 2 weeks after my dad transitioned, my grandson was born. So now I'm in this emotional roller coaster of I'm in this grief with my dad, and then I'm holding my grandson like, oh my gosh. And then all of a sudden,
6: I got a question. Yeah, did you see God in that?
0: I didn't see God in that.
6: The soul went around.
0: I know, right? But I wasn't there yet, right? I'm feeding my soul. So my soul is trying to maintain my mental health, right? And keep it stable as possible. So then I started talking to myself, like, how old am I going to be when I die? How old is he going to be when I die? How old is... And so now I'm looking at my own mortality. And I'm like, I don't want to live like this. Now, I learned from therapy and these classes, right, that, hey, these principles work. So if there's principles that I can apply and learn about, then I need to find that. And it's wild because... when I realized that spiritual piece was missing, my mom was like, son, you're doing good, but you're missing something. I'm like, what am I missing? She's like, you're missing the Holy Spirit. And I'm like, all right, so let me go do my research. And I found the church that I go to now, the Ministry of Reconciliation, man. And I got back in that church, bro, and she was right. The Holy Spirit, I had received the Holy Spirit at 16. But, well, you know, I got the power at 16 because I was speaking in tongues at 16, but I didn't know what to do with it. I was 16. I didn't know what that was. I was just going, you know, just 16. Okay.
6: Yeah.
0: But in that church, I heard my language related to somebody else's, man. And it was right there again. And I went to God, like, you know what, man? Like, I don't want to live like this. I literally was talking to him, like, I don't want to live like this. You are the God of my grandmother and my grandfather, the God of my mom and my dad. I got to find you for myself. I hear it's a relationship. I hear these are religious. I walked away because of religious conversations, right? At 20 years old. So I'm like, this time around, man, I got to find you for myself. And I don't want life insurance.
6: That's what happened to me.
0: Fire insurance, right?
6: Yeah, that's what happened to me. And then to be honest with you, we share a real, we're like right close in timeline of sharing the same exact experience.
0: Yeah.
6: My dad died 6 years behind yours in 2025, just last year in February. The day after Valentine's Day, I get a phone call from my brother. And then I'm like, my brother don't ever call me. So I'm like, oh. And then he said, dude, I think you might want to get that ticket. It's time to come home. I said,
0: oh, wow.
6: Okay. My mom called right by, my stepmom called right behind him. She's like, baby, he unresponsive. He ain't understanding nothing. The medication, you know, it's not taking. His body's not taking. He's on his. I said, mom, tell the doctors to leave him alone. And I know why, because see, the one thing about, and I guess this is where you and I didn't have that, the word.
0: Yeah.
6: The word.
0: Yeah.
6: The Bible stops. I got deep into my word before my dad passed. And I remember my dad telling me 2 years ago that he had this feeling. So he had that conversation with me. I hope I was a good father to you, you know.
0: Oh, that's beautiful. Out.
6: And I just sat there and was like, you know, being halfway in, halfway out. I'm like, Dad, you're not going nowhere. So you might as well just hang that up. But if you really want to know, just so you do know, in case, you know, because I can't tell what God going to do. I said, Dad, I just wanted you to know you did all that you could for me. And you know damn well you ain't got no qualms with me. You know we good. You know we straight. Yeah, and you're going to get back up because he's like, I'm going under the knife. I'm going to surgery. I said, Daddy, you're going to be fine. You'll come right up out of that. And that's where my mind was thinking back then before I got into word to understand that God, the whole point of mortality is that God is in control. Exactly. And I know I hear a lot of people talk about the secret, the powers of the universe, laws of attraction. You don't speak anything with any doubt. You know, you always say things with definite. And I always say that, you know, in the name, you know, saying I always say that

0: shut down and he just went gone, yeah, I was at peace. Mm-hmm. I cried, of course, because, like I said, I cried, of course, because it was the initial pain of memories.
1: Of course.
0: We got traditions that we do.
1: Exactly.
0: But then, you know, that's just a simple pinch of the flesh and the nervous system.
1: Right.
0: The next day, I was in my word. The next day, I was praying. The next day, I felt kind of empty. But the only reason why I was empty, because I'm now a new person.
1: Yeah.
0: You know, I give love to my God always. And that's because he raised me from 1.5. He took on society and said, he's not my blood son, but I'm going to make him my son.
1: Yeah.
0: How many brothers back then in the 80s was doing that? Not many. No. You see what I'm saying? So to be blessed with that is something that we have to look at. But the one thing is that once you separate from your mother and father, you are your own person now at this point. So now your mind is going to go through a journey. It's going to go through a portal in itself. You're going to be in another form of dimensional thinking. You're not going to be the same person that you was when you was a kid coming up. Because now you're your own. Now walking into your own, now, how does that work? Are you going to live into your ego? Are you going to take that choice? Are you going to live for the world and your ego all the time? Or are you going to go in to come to God with your beatitudes? Are you going to come to find out who you really are in the core?
1: Yeah.
0: That's the question I ask myself all the time, every day, even to now. Like, even now, I'm just not coming out of my grieving point. Yeah. And that's because, you know, when I met my godfather, it was something that made me acknowledge him as godfather, because God was in him and told me that would be his title for me. Mm-hmm. Because he's a prophet. But he read something into me way before. But that's what I looked at. Dad moved him aside and put him in.
1: Yeah, exactly.
0: Why did Dad move him aside and put him in? Because he's exactly who my dad was without the flaws of my dad. Mm. He has his own flaws, but those ain't the flaws of my dad. The flaws that my dad had, he is not that. That's not the flaws of him. Those are his strengths.
1: Right.
0: You know what I'm saying? My dad used to be a bodybuilder back when he was younger, but he never kept it up. Well, here's my godfather, who's the same age as my dad. Or around the same age as my dad. He'll a little bit younger by a couple of years.
1: Mm-hmm.
0: He still keeps it up to this day.
1: Yeah.
0: Still keeps it up to this day. Still going to competitions to this day. And he's in, you know, up there, and it's like early 60s or about to be in the 60s. You see what I'm saying? So when I look at that and I'm like, my man is perfectly fit. You know what I'm saying? Been military raised as well as my dad was military, because he's military trained too. He was in the Army also, a veteran.
1: Mm-hmm.
0: But then when I look at it also, I look at him and I look at how he talks. We laugh and joke the same way me and my daddy did.
1: Yeah.
0: You know what I'm saying? Now, he won't give me 8 hours like me and my dad did, but that's okay. You know what I'm saying? That's okay. Because he still showed me, son, patience, temperance, beatitudes set in. Dad never had the beatitudes too tough. Now, he had patience down to a pack. My dad could sit in a boiler room for hours. You'll be wondering why he's still now screaming bloody murder and hot, because my dad was just like that. That's just what he do, you know?
1: But there
0: was still other flaws of him that he didn't have all the complete set. You see what I'm saying? But
1: That's what it looks like, right? For me, you're pointing to what I've been talking from with my partner, Mr. Walker, on my other show, is what is our ingredients as a man? What are our ingredients? Who are you when you're under pressure? Who are you? What is that? What are you built of? And so that beatitude, when I put it all together, it was like I came back to Christ in 2020 because I was poor in spirit. I was feeding my soul. My soul was full, but my spirit was starving. And so I came to Christ literally because I realized that I was poor in spirit. And that's what that first beatitude is.
0: Yeah, it is. First beatitude.
1: Who is the kingdom for? It's for those who are poor in spirit. And what's wild is the second beatitude was mourning. Now I'm poor in spirit, I realize, and I'm in my interpretation of mourning the loss of my dad. And it was like I couldn't script that, bro. It was perfect. It aligned perfectly with myself of how I got back into the word. Poor in spirit.
0: Exactly.
1: And in mourning.
0: Mourning.

0: The catch of that is, if you ever paid attention, God works on us from the inside out. That's why it says, seek ye the kingdom first.
1: Yeah.
0: Then let all these other things be added onto you. In other words, you want the wife, you want the car, you want the good life, you want the peace, you want the happiness. But that's the whole point. All of that is inside of you first, and then it amplifies out because it's in your blueprint, your spiritual blueprint. Exactly. So your spiritual blueprint has to be reconstructed again when you are saved and born again. You know, when you're going through the concept of the world, yeah, the devil wants to say, no, you go seek it when you got enough money and you got enough this and you got enough that and you're doing self this. But if you ever paid attention to, why is it always that you got to sacrifice blood, time, and money to get those things in the world?
1: Yeah, in the world.
0: And that's always constantly, always consistently. It never stops. You can't break. You can't shut down. You don't have a time for that. But see, in the spirit, when it comes to Christ, Christ paced you. Christ develops you. And that takes time in itself. That's why it says in the book of James, consider it all joy, for the test of your faith breeds patience, for blood patience have its perfect works, for you shall be perfect and complete, lacking nothing. The reason being, because through time in itself, your body is here. As long as you're here to wake up the next day, that's the more grace period, that's more God is telling you where you need to be at. So you're here every single day waking up. Yeah. And the enemy got you distracted with all this stuff. I got to go get this. I got to go get that. I got to look like this. I got to look like that. I got to go stretch this.
1: I got to hustle. I got to drive. And it's like all of that. Yeah. And it's beautiful because when you understand, when I put it back in order, because my soul was God in my life, right? And the work that I did made me a better person. It had me understand myself. It wasn't a bad thing. I actually became a better person by taking those classes and understanding my attitude and understanding who I was being and how my mind works and all the stories that I made up that wasn't true about my parents and myself. Like, I had a lot of opinions about myself, right? But you're talking about the inside out. I had to go inside. And so that work did that, but my spirit was still, there's something missing. There's something missing.
0: That spirit, that there is something that I have to say, that within that missing and within that part, when something is snatched away from us, it never really, it's like a nerve getting hit. You know, when you first get your first deep wound and you feel that shaking your nerve and it hurts like, oh, that's pain. Like a broken bone. Oh, that's pain. You screaming, it hurts. No matter how long it's been, you know your body is healed from it. You know you got full operation. But when it rains, you feel that nice little tingle where it's at. Mm-hmm. When it snows or the temperature changes, you still feel that tingle where it's at. It might ache on some days. It may not, because guess what's funny? You're never going to be fully healed in the flesh, in the body. That's the reason why God is going to give us glorified bodies in the end, because these bodies are going to perish sooner or later, so it doesn't matter. We're going to a place where all of these emotions, all of this heartbreak, that goes on with the brain as well. And I wanted to bring that to the triangle, understanding the beginning of the Beatitudes of how to apply them into yourself. It's a 9x9x9 basis. And this is tripped out. I found this out. A 9x9, right? 9 Beatitudes, right? 9 elements of the fruits of the spirit. 9 elements that make up the fruit of the spirit. Now check this out. There's also 9 battles and trials that you deal with on a daily basis as being a believer. Temptation, peace of mind, fear, unforgiveness, pride, distraction, compromise, doubt, discouragement. I saw this on an Instagram post when he says these are the 9 things that every Christian battles every single day in their walk. Wow. And when I was like, I was looking through and there's scripture for each one. And I was like, wait, 9. And I went back and was like, looked at the Beatitudes and I said, 9. Then I went and looked at the fruits of the spirit just to see if I'm off track or somewhere. And it's 9. And here's the thing. They said there was a 10th battle, but actually it's all 9 battles combined that make up the 10th battle. The 10th battle is to be obedient to God.
1: Because any one of those can take you off track. Any one of those could take you off track. One is enough.
0: Straight to disobedience. Yeah, one is enough, and that's all it takes.
1: One is enough.
0: That's all it takes. And the thing about it is, even if so, it's not that God wants us to walk this teetering line of a walking across a tightrope across, you know, death. That's not what he's saying. Mm-hmm. He's saying that as long as you have the one path, the one mindset means is you stumbled, get back up.
1: Get back up.
0: If you know to get back up and you learn from your mistakes and you keep on getting back up and you learn from your mistakes and you keep getting back up and understanding like, Lord, I still see you. I still know you in my life. He's always going to hold you because he knows you're his. The minute that you fall off to your death off that tightrope was the day that when you say, I failed and you know what? I don't really care no more. I'm just going to be what it is.
1: Yeah.
0: That's where you lost. And he would give you a chance for escape from that, believe it or not. Nobody really pays attention to that, neither in James, when he said, for those who would be tempted, you know what I'm saying? That he would give you, no, 1 Corinthians 10:13, I believe. He says he'll give you a chance to escape your temptation. He'll give you a chance to come back. But if you choose to want to not take the chance to come back, that's like the story about the dude who said, save my life, I'm drowning. Lord, send me a boat. He sent them a cruise ship. He sent them a chopper. He sent them a lifesaver. And homie says, no, Lord, I want you to save me. And then he drowned. And he went to God. And he's like, I sent you these things. You never took it.
1: Yeah.
0: You know, that's the thing. It's tripped out when you really look at it. And here's the thing. The Beatitudes get built inside of you. And they feel through you through time and life. And then through this Christ and through this walk. Through Christ and through this walk, with prayer, supplication, taking your time and disciplining yourself, pacing yourself at the right understanding that God knows you. Show yourself some grace. Show yourself some mercy.
1: You got to practice.
0: Take some time. And then practice. Just keep practicing. That's the whole point. So we got spirit of mourning down. Poor spirit of mourning, yeah. We got that down.
1: We got that down.
0: And we already got meekness down pat because we're working on our meekness. Me, I'm still struggling at it. I got my little points where I glitch where the meekness just doesn't, you know, I might have to, you know, bust a Will Smith on them. Mind your business.
1: It's still a part of that attitude that your personality, your body language, your behavior, your character, all that stuff. Mm-hmm. We got and depending on what age or when you came to Christ. How many years of that you got in there that's already stained in your heart?
0: It's coming
1: already
0: out.
1: Stained in there. It's already stained in there.
0: Mm-hmm.
1: So that meek one, that meekness, that meekness is if we could practice being that meek, what would the world look like?
0: It would be more of like I would say I watch a lot of movies, man, so you gotta have to forgive me. It would look more like Equilibrium. You know what I'm saying? It's this movie Equilibrium that I always liked about it. They were meek. They were trained to be self-controlled. It was just to the point that they didn't use the ideal concept of lack of feeling, lack of emotion keeps a person meek. Like Christian Bale, when you saw him in Equilibrium, he was like almost like he was human. But then there was a time where he just snapped and he wasn't himself no more, which brings us to what we call the dual nature of man. Mm. A lot of women and children and people don't realize when you kick in a dual nature, there's a part of us that's like a defense mechanism. God made us creatures on this planet.
1: Oh, yeah.
0: So when we're Christians on this planet, that don't mean that we're declawed lions and tigers and bears or mine. Declawed at all. We're not declawed. Just because we're Christian, we're not declawed. We are more meek, we're wise, and we're able to roll. But best believe the claws are still there. Why do you think martial arts is even a thing? MMA, why do you think it's a thing? Okay, yeah, they're using it for sport. That's abusive. That's worldly. But let somebody run up on me in the street. I know how to defend myself. I'm sorry, bro. You get to swing on a yak, and I'm going to find a way out that jam. And you being a veteran, you already know you're gonna go there. You know what I'm
1: here's the thing with meek for me. If when I practice being meek, it doesn't matter what the world's circumstances are going on. I still get to be meek in that space. I get to practice it, and it could be chaos around me, and I don't have to succumb to that chaos and then act it out in my behavior or whatever that comes out from. Of course, I'm gonna defend myself if my life is threatened. I mean, of course, that's a natural We're gonna do that. But the meekness of because you said something to me. A lot of things that I've been seeing on our social media and just in our culture, I won't say social media, but our culture, a lot of these incidences are happening because I'm gonna knock you out, right? And now that person is threatened by you saying that to them. So what am I gonna do? I'm gonna knock you out first. So now we gotta fight because, but just because I said I'm gonna knock you out, I didn't put my hands on you. Right. So the somebody was like, well, the guns are killing, you know, we're killing each other with the guns. And I'm like, the power of the tongue is just as powerful as that pistol. Because I can say something to you. Exactly. Mm-hmm. So if I'm in that meekness, even if you come at me with some of your words, I don't have to defend myself. Right, because I may respond with, you know, well, what's going on with you, my guy? Like, why, right?
0: You know, when it comes to me, when it comes to brothers, I don't get into it with brothers. For some odd reason, the older I got, the more male friends I got now. Like, we are just chill. Now, we don't hang around each other 24/7, but we are just chill. You know what I'm saying? And it seems like, you know, and especially when going to Christ, most of my battles and most of my wars have came from women. Mm-hmm. I ain't going to lie to you. I keep it straightforward. Yeah. And the one thing about transparency is I was emotional, you know what I'm saying? But that came from having mama issues as a kid, not understanding how to walk in a man's shoes totally. You know, my dad only could teach me what he can on a mechanical, practical world level to be good and moral standing. But at the same time, I still have my emotional genes in me. I still was a human being. And I felt like I'm going to cry and wail it out. But you know what I'm saying? But the one thing I always taught my words to do now, like what I'm teaching myself to do now is, you know, I think about my mouth as a gun, right? Mm-hmm. I respect the weapon.
1: Yeah.
0: I got to respect this weapon because this weapon is probably way more dangerous than any M16, 50 cal, 60 cal weapon in the army. I can guarantee your mouth can kill somebody faster.
1: That's what I'm saying.
0: What I do is I built myself a range. So if I got to shoot off words, I'm going to shoot it off at the targets, at the inanimate objects, and I'm going to shoot it off that way. So if I got to fire them off, I'm going to fire them off. But what do you do when you go to the range and you fire it off?
1: Yeah.
0: Every time you let one loose onto the target, that paper, or you shooting off into the clear blue, you're releasing testosterone, you're releasing tension, you're releasing all of these things. Now, when you're releasing that, here's the part about it. Now, when you go and you ready to go to gunfire and you go to the range, the more comfortable you are with your weapon, now the respect is gained factor. So now you're not all over the place on the target. Now you know exactly how to do it. Now it becomes second nature. Now it's a part of you. This is how your meekness develops in your body. To me, this is how I'm using it. This is how it helps me out.
1: So let's talk. Let's talk, right? Let's talk. Because I love the gun range analogy, but let's put it in real time and how we talk to each other.
0: Now, how we talk to each other.
1: I can talk to you, and I could say no. I could say no.
0: I could say no. I could disagree. I disagree.
1: Just how we talk, the tone, right?
0: Yeah.
1: So you talk about the gun range. I'm saying that we could speak to one another, and I could really say some harsh words to you, but in a kind, I can choose my, when I learned that I've been using certain words, like I'm busy, like boundaries, like those words were my own trap. See, our language can trap us because I'm describing life to you. I'm angry. I'm frustrated. But I'm not saying where the anger is coming from. I'm not saying where the frustration is coming from. So when you talk about the release and the conversations in the gun range, how am I popping off on folks with my words?
0: That's why we don't pop off on folks. That's why I created a range. I pop off in my house at inanimate objects. I pop off at that painting. I pop off at that wall. I pop off in my lyrics. I pop off somewhere else. I'm in my bathroom popping off at myself just so I don't hurt nobody. as much as I need to. But sometimes, this is the thing about practice makes perfect, but sometimes it's not all like that in the beginning. This is the reason why the Beatitudes have to be instilled in us. That's why meekness is very important. You train yourself to be meek. That ain't something that you're just born with and you can just turn on and turn off. Because instinctively, when you know who you are on the inside, you have a dual nature. You have your defense mechanisms.
1: Right.
0: And when they're kicked off.
1: And they sometimes automatic.
0: Yeah, they're automatic. They're instinctive as soon as you pop off. And I remember back when I was going to church in the beginning, man, I was popping off like a rock. Sister got mad at me. I called her straight out of her name. I'm not tripping. I'm that volatile. I go buck. But over time, the understanding that's not what God asked of us. And here's the reason being. You got to be able to see God as not just the external, but you got to see God inside you to know that he's inside you and he's using you. Then you also have to see God as someone else because God is using them too.
1: Right.
0: So the people you're popping off on, guess who you're popping off on at? You're popping off at the Almighty. They're inside them.
1: Here's the notes that I made for myself, right? And we point to humility. That is one of the most common words we want for one another. Our soul wants to experience humility, but it's hard for the soul to experience humility when you got your mind, will, and emotions with all the stuff that you're talking about, the nine different things that we
0: deal with in our heart.
1: No, yeah. I'm talking about with the things that we deal with in our soul. Those
0: yeah, the battles,
1: those egos, those battles, bro.
0: Mm-hmm.
1: How can you experience meek in your soul, humility in your soul, when you have all this other stuff mixed in the background, right?
0: So it's a challenge.
1: Mm-hmm. It's a mm-hmm. challenge, right? Mm-hmm. So with that, when mm-hmm. people say, "We want, we can teach humility," but first, I had to measure my own humility for myself first.
0: That's what I'm learning.
1: I wasn't humble. I didn't have humility toward myself. I talk crazy to myself.
0: Man, do you know, and I will be honest and transparent. I get emasculated all the time. You know what I'm saying? And like I said, my biggest enemy back when I was coming up was women. I never had a problem with dudes. So to even my own mother, when she used to mouth off at me, I used to fight back. I wouldn't even settle for that. I was like, I was not in the form of, you didn't put anything into me to me give you that title to say I reverence you because God told me to. It was that I was unsaved and I was definitely to the point where I didn't even care about that much. So to have any woman outside of my mother come at me just the same as my mom would come at me, that gets me turned into... Now I don't see you no more. You should see worry in me right now. And the one thing was, I would literally now when I have gotten emasculated recently, I go home and I'll cry.
1: Mm.
0: See, men are scared to let that out.
1: Yeah.
0: Because the society in this world and what the devil tell you, if you cry, you're a punk.
1: Mm-hmm.
0: If you cry, you express your feelings. You be made. You ain't standing up. Mm-mm. And then women drill us nowadays. These young women out here be like, "Oh, he crying. He gotta be a bit. Oh no, I can't have nobody like him. Oh no,
1: That's where they go.
0: The concept of that is you emasculating us because you're not understanding that we're still human in the process. Next time, and I always say this, I say, let me know when you see a serial number and I came off the assembly line and I was supposed to be a machine. Mm-hmm. I'm sorry, I wasn't made to be your Gucci purse. I'm a human being. Mm-hmm. So yes, I have emotions just like you do. It's just that my brain patterns are different than yours.
1: So the perception patterns.
0: Yeah, it's a possessive pattern. So I'm not out here trying to look beautiful and break wrists and walk with broken hips. That's not me. I don't have broken hips, elbows, and knees. I'm sorry. Right. I'm a man. Yeah. There's a difference in that. The process of programming, what makes us cry is we cry unto God. Mm. That's why when I go home and cry. Because I go home and I ask God, why is this happening, Lord? Because nine times out of ten, when we're crying, it's that spiritual child in us, which is the spiritual boy, not the spiritual man yet, that has been hit by the enemy. And we are crying unto God, who is Omni, which is mother and father, just an entity in itself. You see what I'm saying? Being the Spirit, the Holy Spirit, we're asking him to help us.
2: Help.
0: Yes. Give me something. You know what I'm saying? And that's where our tears come from. And then you see warriors on the battlefield. Yeah, they have what they call a war cry. Yeah. That war cry is either victory or out of desperation of life or death.
2: Yeah.
0: So either way it goes, who are they crying out to? They're not crying out to the enemy so they can hear them. They're crying out to God to say, now you about to catch me coming with the battle of God, like David. David was like, who are you, Goliath? I don't care who you are. You about to cast these stones. Here it is. Ah, you know? And it's
1: for me, you know, I appreciate you because we have the same scripture and we apply them to our different parts of our life differently, right? And for me, it was being able to trust God, right? Because I lived into the future of uncertainty, which was my anxiety, because I needed to control my outcomes. So now that I can't control my outcomes with my career coming to an end, and I don't know what's going to happen to me now because now everything is about to change, I felt like I lost control of my life.
0: I can tell what that was.
1: And then coming to Christ, and then coming back to Christ, and like, okay, the scripture that says trust in the Lord and have confidence in man. A lot of times we say, oh, I don't trust you, Arian. I don't trust you. Well, guess what? I'm not supposed to trust you. I'm supposed to have confidence in you. Right? Yeah. A measure of confidence. So that when I take that confidence and expect you to give me 100% of your confidence, I have to measure myself. And guess what? I don't have 100% confidence. So now I can't expect you to give me your 100%. So then now as I measure myself, well, I got about 80% confidence. So then I can at least give that away to you, right, for confidence. But then it was my life. Remember, I came back because I was poor in spirit and in the morning. So now my life is out of control. Do I trust in the Lord? Do I trust God? Now I have to reframe that soul, right? To say, hey, look, man, we got to have a conversation, bro. My spirit is going to lead my life now. And guess what? We're going to go see what God has to say about this controlling.
0: Well, look at this very real time explanation that you just said, the confidence, to have confidence or the lack of confidence or the trust of confidence. Here's the thing. Both of us trust in the Lord. So now we just put God in the center of our relationship.
1: Exactly.
0: And then guess what happened? Now I'm confident in you and you're confident in me. But that took time, though. That didn't happen overnight.
1: Well, that's what I'm saying. But I had to get that for myself first.
0: Hey, that's how you got to where you at.
1: I had to measure myself. So when I got that, that I got to measure myself, it was perfect because I could take those principles and apply it to my life and see what does it look like for a Faron first. Let me get this before I start telling you what you need to do with your confidence to give it to me. I'm not even giving you my confidence because there's a part of me that is fractured from those childhood emotions and those whatever that those things were that fractured that level of my sense of belonging to myself, my own self-love, my own self-esteem, my own self-worth that gets fractured, as you were saying earlier in the beginning, that at some point that self-love became outside of me. And you know, people have the power over me to could say something to make me cry, that could say stuff to hurt my feelings. But once you restore your own self-love and your self-esteem, then there's nothing you can say that can hurt me unless I already think that it hurts me already. And then it's like, you can't say that to me. How you know that I'm weak in that area? Like, you can't say, I'm not going to let you speak to that. But because I'm whole.
0: Right.
1: I'm like, oh yeah, you know what? You're right, my guy. I am hurt right there. I appreciate you for saying that. How did you see that? Right? See, now you don't have I have my power back.
0: Yeah, you have it back because once you know yourself, then it's not a shock to anything that people could tell you anymore.
1: Nothing.
0: Like I realized, like after a while, like because this is the stigma that's running around about me being, I don't know. I can only explain it as my old ways, you know. The past, people like to catch that past you.
1: Of course. They will still look at
0: it's like,
1: still see us for our past.
0: Exactly. And it's like, to tell you the truth, I could care less now. You know what I'm saying? The first thing they think is if I'm talking to a sister or I'm just getting to know somebody, I'm being a human being, I'm establishing connection. Oh, you're trying to get with her, you're trying to hit on her, you're trying to you macking her. And I'm like, all right, so I take all of us is supposed to be a mute then when we want to get to know somebody or just talk with somebody. We can't have no conversation. Damn, because the first thing that happens with opposite sex, you can't have no conversation. We can't even have this conversation. No, don't try it. Don't even say nothing, because the first thing, girl, he's trying to, wow, I can't even say hello with just saying hello. Oh, no, The whole point is like, when I look at that, and I was like, man, when I was going through that, I was like, it's this big stigma on me because of certain speculations that have been brought up about me.
1: Of course.
0: But to me, I look at it as, now I'm like, you know what? I don't care what you say against me anymore. Yeah. You know why? Because I know God sees me out of anybody else.
1: Yeah.
0: I could care less if you want to treat me like the poison ivy of the congregation or poison ivy of life or whatever, wherever you see me at, I don't care if you dump and dive behind bullets just to keep from interacting with me. That just lets you know that God showed me who you are.
1: But
0: that lets you know who God is in me.
1: You know what I do when people see me from my past? I'm like, you're right. I was a player. If that's how you label me back as in the past, I didn't know that I was running from myself. I was self-sabotaging relationships. But if you see me as a player from my past, okay, I appreciate that. Let's
0: talk about it. I was never a player. I was always a one woman at a time.
1: I'm saying, shout out to my moms, but even your parents sometimes will still see you as your past. So sometimes people will still, friends, family will still remember you from those fractures and those behaviors and still think that's because, oh, you know why? Well, because I know you. So if you know me, then you're no longer, there's no more wonder in how I can grow and develop, because I'm a human being. My brain is malleable. I can grow, I can develop, I can change, I can learn, but if you think that you know
0: me,
1: then you're no longer listening to me from another version of myself. Because you've got me at a 5-year-old or a 14-year-old person, like you know me. No, you don't know me. The moment I gave
0: that's it, it, goes.
1: It allowed me to listen to people and where did you get that from? Not because I know what you're gonna say to me already. No, where did you learn that? Where did you get that from? Now you can have a conversation and I might hear something brand new about you that I've never heard. But here I am thinking that I know you, so then I'm going to treat you of what I know, which is that behavior or that character or that personality, when I'm grown. I'm not the same person I was at 14.
0: Here's the thing, even already being grown, I'm not the same way I was 3 years ago.
1: I'm not the same four weeks ago.
0: You never are. The whole point is that as long as we keep breathing and we keep living inside the temporal body, just because we see the shell in the outside of what is the outside appearance of a person, doesn't mean that they're the same thing that you saw yesterday and the day before. Don't you know inside your brain there are neurons firing in different directions at all times? We're trying all different types of habits and different things. We're thinking of constantly new ideas. Do you see the power of God that's in you every single time that your brain fires off something different? First you want great, now you want watermelon. Do you not understand the concept of this stuff constantly changes over time and it constantly changes every second? Every time you breathe, as a matter of fact, you may smell roses the first time you breathe in, and then you may smell trash the next time you breathe in, and then you don't understand what's going on. Do you know your brain is constantly processing that and moving around that, reconfiguring constantly? So when you look at yourself, and then like even from the first two episodes, from the group meeting to the first segment on the 14th to now, you see a totally different dude. Every single time you're going to run into somebody different, but you destroy the chances. You destroy the chances of who God sent for you just by sitting here constantly looking at the shell and not understanding that the Beatitudes are all that you need to pay attention to, because that's how you line up. That's how you line up. I learned that from watching The Chosen. The Chosen, as so John, what's his name? John Rumi. John Rumi is the actor of Jesus. Okay, so he's acting out Jesus, and Matthew's writing down the Beatitudes at this time. This is what made me come up with it. So he was like, he said all the Beatitudes. Matthew's writing it down on the Beatitudes. Matthew's writing it down. And then we came down to the ninth Beatitude. He looked at Matthew personally, and so he said, "And so blessed is you for those who persecute you and say revile things about you," because Matthew was always picked on. Matthew was always cut up because he was the tax collector. He betrayed his people. But then, wait, when he looked at him, he said, and then Matthew spoke out to him in the show and said, "Well, what are these for?" He said, "These are the things that you should look for if you're looking for me, God." So the Beatitudes, when I looked at that and I looked at how innocent it was back then, when we didn't have all of this, it was just more like Romans was just conquering and you had to just live life, eat, survive, and not get killed by disrespecting a Roman because the Romans, you know, were over you. So when you look at the simple concept, just dodge the Roman soldiers, but the rest of life you can enjoy, that was enough. So if that was the case, that's why it's so much easier to see that they were still the innocent selves from the child to grown men being apostles and disciples, where they still saw that them. That's why I know later on, I think it was the last episode of the fifth season, when Jesus came back from praying and he asked God to pass his cup from him, but God said, "No, you're going to go through this." And he went back and saw James, Andrew, and Simon and Peter sitting there as children, laid out, passed out. And he looked at him and he just smiled. He was disappointed, but he was smiled because that was the sign of understanding what the Beatitudes was. That's being a child of God. So all of these are lining up and filling into your aspect of these things. When you're going through these things and you're being trespassed and you hear the prayer, the holy prayer, it tells you right then and there, "Forgive me for those who trespass, forgive me for my trespasses and for those who trespass against us." What's that in the That's a beatitude right there. That's called being merciful. Blessed are those who are the merciful, for say they obtain mercy. Then when you go into the pure heart, that's who you were as a child. When you was pure of heart, when you walked to that girlfriend on the playground and you had that nice little extra carton of chocolate milk and said, "I wanted to give this to you. Do something nice as a boy to a girl." You was that that's that beatitude of pure heart. You weren't thinking about, you know, getting the scans. You weren't thinking about
1: if she's going to reject me, if I'm not going to
0: thinking of nothing like that. Exactly. You wasn't thinking nothing of that. Now, when she threw the milk back in your face and said, "Now I'm going with Junebug," there you go. You felt your first betrayal. It was the end of the world. You cried. But that's the pure heart. These are all the natural elements of the beatitude. Now, if men can get them back into them, understanding the lack of wisdom then was the reason why you went through those things, having the beatitudes. But bring that back to yourself with the wisdom you have gained throughout your life today. That's going to establish you. So you know now, me being a player, I'm not about to go ahead and get no girl a little extra chocolate milk. That's just dumb. She ain't thinking about no chocolate milk right now. You see what I'm saying? So now I'm not going to come to her trying to impress, because that's the first thing we learn to do, being in my ego. Now I'm going to let my beatitudes go in. Now I'm going to let God just ride in me. Now I'm going to walk into you and say,
1: she's gonna be like, "Oh, you different. Oh, you don't act the same. What is that?"
0: Exactly.
1: What?
0: Exactly. Oh. And that's how that rolls, because she's not attracted to what your persona is. I got braids in my head. I went up to church. I mean, I had the whole shebang, all the gear and get up. But to tell you the truth, I did that for me. I didn't do that for her. I didn't do that for nobody. I just like what I like. I got Assassin's Creed pants, so I bought them. I'm going to wear them. You know what I'm saying? I got me a rose shirt that looks so fire with the yellow and the red bleeding into the yellow, and it looks raw. I was like, "I like that. Why do I like that now? I never liked that before, but I like that now because I like art. I like the way it looks." So I was like, "I want that for me. I like that." And people was like, dog, I like what you're rocking. It's awesome, dog. Oh, man, I want that. Where'd you get that? T-Bo. Oh, wow. Blast back. You know what I'm saying? It's like, but I'm not doing it for the glamour or the attention. I'm doing it because that's what I like.
1: Right.
0: Now when I'm starting to grow into myself, now the Beatitudes are there to say, I thank you, humble in spirit. Yeah. You see what I'm saying? Now I'm going through the life of just moving what God in me is doing. Man has to see God in himself first.
1: And
0: exactly. That's what your journey was.
1: Yeah.
0: Your journey was finding God in yourself. You got to see God when he's talking to you on the internal. Right now, I'm taking a career flop. Thank God I've still got my FEHA, thank the Lord. You know what I'm saying? And my job is still saying, we want you back. We just, you know, we got you. Don't worry. And I'm still sitting here like, wow. And then my doctors are hitting me up saying, we're going to give you up to 8 weeks for your disability, but that's the max we can give you. Okay, cool. Yeah. Then I got my lawyer saying, okay, we speed up the case. Mr. Rogers, you're about to go ahead and have you out your settlement. Now, I've been up here the whole time wondering how I'm going to feed myself or how I'm going to go through all this while I'm sitting here with an injection in my neck and an injection in my knee, and I'm about to get another injection in my hip, and I got to go through two more of them. You know, and I'm sitting here like...
1: The circumstances.
0: Right. All the change of events that I couldn't control, but God said the whole time while I'm sitting at home, I'm about to be in you. You're about to be in me. All you have to do is just let it happen. Now I go downstairs knowing I'm behind on a lot of stuff right now because I ain't got no bread, really. You know what I'm saying? I got bread, but I ain't got bread, really. You know what I'm saying? And the whole point is that I know. But I'm not worried about it. I go downstairs with the joy. I'll talk to my landlord dead in his face and be like, hey, what's going on, man? Man, the Lord is what's going good right now. And I always say, God, in Jesus' name. I say this so much that I got a lady running around here mad at me and call it, say it, F me every time I say Jesus. I'm like, see, that's that spirit of operation right there. You see that? You see that right there? You see that? You see that? When you say Jesus, they get stirred up. You know what I'm saying? But I'm like, I walk around with joy, having people laugh. And these people are like, dude, you're good. Don't worry about it, man. You're blessed. Don't even worry about it. God is showing me favor. All because I acknowledge him in all thy ways. I trust in him with all my heart. Acknowledge him in all thy ways. I don't lean into my own understanding. Because if I lean into my own understanding, I got to get out here and cop. I got to get out here and do something. I can't just sit here. But my faith is good because he's showing me. Once I get my new settlement and all this stuff done, back to the car, back to work, back to life with a whole blessing of another level.
1: Yeah.
0: All because I'm learning to go into what we call that part with the blessed are those who are the peacemakers, understanding those who are thirst for righteousness. And also I'm going into what is considered long suffer, kindness, goodness, faithfulness, gentleness, self-control.
1: Yeah.
0: See how they line up?
1: Oh, yeah.
0: The Beatitudes line up with that. So overall, that is like, that's the key. Can man get back to that? Because now when you see a girl that has an interest in you and you're going to approach her, what are you approaching her with? Are you approaching her to entice? Which means you're bragging about how you look and you walk around with your swag and your chest all out while you're trying to be, hey, go, man, I'm a player. You know what I'm saying?
1: Yeah.
0: While you're doing all of that, how simple it is just to be yourself?
1: Right.
0: And if she's blind to you being yourself, then she ain't the one you're supposed to be vulnerable with in the first place.
1: Oh, that was a word on our episode on a couple of weeks ago on my other talk show was being vulnerable.
0: Yeah.
1: We peeled that layer off. We peeled that word apart.
0: Man, being vulnerable, it says right there in Genesis chapter 2:25, it said is it best that man and was vulnerable, they were both naked and unashamed, and man was naked with his wife, wife. It didn't say man was naked with woman, which means general. No.
1: Right.
0: Man was naked with his wife, meaning they were totally vulnerable with his wife. You don't have a wife off of first sight. Nobody gets married at the first sight. Let's start thinking wisdom. See, back then when we was kids, oh, she's so beautiful. First sight, I'm gonna marry her. Here's the extra chocolate milk. No,
1: she has long hair. She has long hair.
0: Bro. Yeah. But now we see it as who are you?
1: I appreciate you, man. And again, these are the conversations that, ladies and gentlemen, that when we do these segments together, you will see some of these dynamics, these conversations, because at the end of the day, for me, what is it to be a male man? a female woman, and we've got to go back to the basics, the ingredients of who I am inside, right? Who am I? Who's my character, my attitude, my behavior, my personality, my body language? All that comes out even before you say anything out of your mouth, right? And so how do we go back? How do we practice these? The first thing I'm going to end y'all with is you got to be willing. If you're not willing to look in your own life and tell the truth to yourself, you know when you look in the mirror and you be like, man, why did I act like that today? Why did I go off on some? Why did I behave like? What is like? You talk to yourself about yourself, and you recognize it, but are you willing to take this word and apply it to your life as a mirror? Are you willing to take that personal development education, that the cognitive behavior therapy, and put your life in those curriculums and those principles to unravel why you think the way that you think? He said about the perception. When I took cognitive behavior therapy, man, I had to challenge them childhood stories. I had a challenge. Did my mom abandon me? You know what? No, that's exaggerated, bro. And then I had to really tell the truth about how that story showed up in my head. And when I unraveled it in that CBT, it was like, man, I was only by myself for like, if 90 minutes. Is 90 minutes abandoned? No. But for an 8-year-old who had no perception of time, no concept of time, 90 minutes felt like 20 hours. So then I expressed it and I felt it as such, as I was abandoned. But that's what my mind landed on because I was left alone. But 90 minutes, bro, I could no longer say that at 50 years old, looking back at my 8-year-old self. to say that I was abandoned by my mother. And then I had to go to my mother. I then had to go to my mother and ask my mother for forgiveness because of how I treated her for all those years. Because I'm thinking that I was abandoned by her, that she didn't care for me. She didn't. Like, bro, that wasn't the truth. It was my truth, but it wasn't the truth. But I was willing to look in my life and tell the truth about that situation, about my mom, because I was tired of how our relationship was broken. And she never changed. I changed. I altered how I listen to her and how I talk to her and how I treat her. And we have no issues now. And she's still my mom. Mm-hmm. But my perception, my memories, my actions was all from a fractured 2-year-old and a fractured 8-year-old.
0: That's just that's acknowledging your trauma. That's all it is. Once you acknowledge your trauma only comes once. It's the damage that stays consistent.
1: Damage.
0: Because that's the damage what you're reliving and you're recycling your damage. So the whole point is just that once you healed from your damage, now you can see where the trauma lies and then you can look at it like, wow. Yeah.
1: And I found it all in here. I found it all in
0: here. That's the restoration. Exactly.
1: I found it all in here.
0: Yeah, and that's what happened with my mom. So my mom, so I was like, why'd you let that dude do this to me? And she looked at me and was like, what are you talking about, son? I'm like, look, I went through a whole lot of nightmares. Do you not understand? I got psychological issues now. But it's probably just because of the fact my mother was just in probably an abusive relationship herself. And she didn't understand how to come to calculate it or compute with it. She was just trying to go along with it. And then what happened was she didn't even know half of that stuff was behind. It's not like she had x-ray vision like Superwoman to see through walls. When she told me that, I just had to look. But you know what she did say? She said, because of the fact that I'm just not hearing about this. And now I understand what you were going through.
1: Right.
0: You know, I apologize for all the things that you've been through. And that there was enough that shut it all down. I'm like,
1: it's a wrap.
0: I don't even feel that pain no more. I don't even feel that no more. I don't.
1: Gone.
0: Yes, just like that. Word, forgiveness.
1: The word. Your truth will set you free, and who the Son sets free is free indeed. And I've experienced both of those.
0: There it is. I'm just understanding now to walk in that truth. Let's walk in it for a change.
1: Yeah, exactly.
0: You know what I'm saying? Let's stop. I'm encouraging men to do this across the world because really a lot of us are still stuck in high school.
1: Yep.
0: You still stuck with the art of your trauma when you found out you was supposed to be a grown man. You still carrying all that stuff you did in your prom. You still carrying all that stuff you did when you was in senior year. Guess what? You're 40 and 50 years old now. them days is gone. And if you don't catch up with the times today, you're going to fall right along in the side of that gap of being that old man on the corner with his Porsche falling apart, talking about something. I remember back in my day, dying and withering away with bitterness. Yeah. Everybody eggs your house and TPs your home on Halloween because they don't like your attitude because you're still trying. Yeah, yeah, you're holding on to all of that. It's time to let that go. Be who you are. Be live. And let's get that in the concept of let's get back to God. Find out who you originally was.
1: Right.
0: Because in prom, you wasn't that person. That was just who you wanted to be so you could be have the quota that you have. Guess what? Yeah. You graduated, bro. Your tassel and your diploma's already on the shelf, probably dusty somewhere in a box in the attic. And you ain't reliving that time no more. It's time to wake up.
1: You got to be willing. You got to be willing. You got to be willing to do that work and tell the truth to yourself. If you don't tell the truth to nobody else, you got to be willing to tell the truth to yourself.
0: Exactly.
1: And then what are you going to use? What principles, what are you going to apply to your life?
0: Well, it's about applying to your life. It's real simple. You got plenty of things to live for, but what you going to live by? Yeah, are you going to live by the code of the streets for the rest of your life? Exactly. Or are you really going to elevate and live by the code of God? Now, I don't care what uniform that is. I will not sit here and say, you know, religiously bash everybody. That's not what I'm saying. I'm saying spiritually, Christ works for me. If you would like to know how it works for me, definitely we can have that conversation. But you got to be willing to step up. I'm not about to make you. But also recognize this. Spiritually breeds mental breeds physical. So if your spiritual is off, ungrounded, which means you don't have anything to live by, you don't have any moral code, and you're just out here aimlessly. You can't think straight. A double-minded man, as far as he receive anything from the Lord, he shall be unstable in all his ways because your mind is not centered based off the fact that your spirit is not grounded. And when your spirit's not grounded, your mind is off whack, you can't possibly succeed in anything in life and do anything. And if you did, it doesn't look right. It looks crazy, and it looks all unbalanced and unstable. Yeah. So you got to start from the basis of rooting yourself. So plant the seed in yourself first. Plant the seed, richer your soil so God can plant seeds in you. Exactly. Then therefore you can plant seeds in yourself to root yourself with him. Because I am in the Father and the Father is in me. So say Matthew 14. But how do you get there? You got to let him plant the seeds in you. That's why it says be swift to listen, slow to speak, slow to wrath. Because you gotta have that.
1: So new, so new seeds coming, right? What you're saying? Get some new seeds.
0: I had to get some new seeds.
1: So what you're saying is that some of those old trees, those wounds, you had to uproot them out of the dirt.
0: Dude, do you know how many harvests of weeds I've received? Dry harvests. A dry harvest is not comfortable. It sucks. Trust me. When something come back to bite you because you done planted a seed in the past that you thought you planted was right and it wasn't right and it grew up to be a weed, oh, it comes back to bite you. And it does not feel good. In this year, I ran into like about 3 to 5 harvests, all coming from areas I did not want them to come from. I had to cry. I had to reap, which means I had to develop new waterworks. I had to go on ahead and reap all of that. But then there's this thing called fire and control fire. The Holy Spirit is your fire. Control fire is to say, now that I know what that is, and now I know what that came from, and now I know what that was, lesson learned. Now I got the right seeds. Right. I'm not about to plant those seeds no more. Let me throw that bag away. I'm about to give me some new seeds to plant. And the seeds of righteousness, that's the catch. Blessed are those who hunger and thirst for righteousness, for they shall be filled. Not your self-righteousness, but God's righteousness. God's righteousness. Your tradition of what you was raised by, what you think your moral code was, and how you walked around the playground.
1: That's self-righteousness.
0: That's self-righteousness based on what your parents taught you or whatever. Yeah. But when it's time to be your own man, like me and you are sharing that in common, our righteousness was coming through our dad. That's where our self-righteousness came from. And now that he's in the ground, we have to ask ourselves, well, is it really righteousness of God?
1: Right.
0: God said, no, I'm replacing your self-righteousness with the righteousness of me.
1: And there it is. I think that's how we get to end the show today, man. So thank you for your time. I appreciate you, Arianf, man, for even the the want to have a conversation like this, right? You don't find many people that want to have that kind of conversation, man. So thank you. It's been a pleasure meeting you, knowing you, talking to you. We're gonna step back and figure out the next part of this conversation in another episode, ladies and gentlemen. So make sure that you stay tuned for that. Look out for that. Last words to the people, man. What do you want to say to my veteran and their family members and those who watch?
0: Excuse me. I would like to say for everyone of the community, you know what I'm saying? Under God, I thank you for your service. I thank you for just being here. And God is using you in a mighty way. Even if you're not talking and you're not speaking, he's using you in a mighty way. You're going to be all right. For those who seek a cell community, you just understand that the power of prayer is wonderful. Mm. And understand that no matter what happens, wake up with the joy of the Lord like you don't even got it. Stop claiming something that you think that you have just because of what the reports tell you. And believe in the report of the Lord to say that I'm still living and keep breathing. That's the best bet. Stay alive.
1: Hey, and I agree with you because, again, to be able to experience that peace in the midst of that storm, you got to figure out what's your storm, right? Those circumstances, sometimes that he'll deliver us from those circumstances by giving you peace of mind, by giving you self-control, by giving you that perseverance, by being, and you get to practice that when you discover, oh, you know what's missing right here is patience. Patience is missing. So guess what I get to apply right here in this situation is my patience and practice that. And then when you're not being patient, recognize it, acknowledge it. You know what? Forgive me. I wasn't being patient with you today. Let me correct that. That's a different person.
0: You just connected 1, 2, and 3 of the 9 by 9 by 9.
1: There you go. Right there. Man, appreciate you for your time today, man. I'm going to get out of here. Thank you, man, for hanging out, man.
0: Yes, sir.
1: See you on the...
0: God bless
1: you.
0: Let me pray. Let me pray y'all out real quick because that's something I have not done, and I think it's only right. Lord, thank you, Lord, for this opportunity to come onto this show right now with Fran Dozier so that we can be able to explore the inner elements of our minds, spirits, and our hearts, Lord, that we are able to apply the word as much as possible that we can, Lord. We don't know everything that you have for us, Lord, but we are constantly studying, learning, and willing to be able to apply it. So I thank you, Lord, for if this message does reach out to many, that they be able to understand who you are in them, Lord, and how you could touch them and they can have a relationship with you, Lord. If they don't have one, then that should give the encouragement for them to come to you. And for those that already have one with you, Lord, help that to be the one that to help them improve and be able to come back in alignment with you. Those who fall in astray, those who are walking alongside strongly. Lord, I ask you, Lord, and I thank you, Lord, for everyone who's able to hear me right now, Lord, that you are God, that you are the Almighty, the Alpha and the Omega, that no one can stand before you and say that they are over you or no one can even take your place, Lord. Yes. Lord, I thank you, Lord, for all of these hearts and souls that are willing to invest into the time and be able to come to us. And as we all come together, I ask them to be able to take this in peace and mind and love. In Jesus' name, I pray, amen.
1: Amen, amen. Thank you for that prayer, my guy. Again, thank you for listening into the Fran Dozier Show right here with my guy, Ariane, who's been bringing this, man. I don't know if you knew this, but I used to be on a Christian hip hop channel, God's House of Hip Hop on Dash.
0: Guide me there so I could bring that music over there. Like, just guide me over there.
1: Yeah, but it's moved on by now. But my point is that I wanted that space to bring back, man. And you here you are. So we're filling this space that I knew that was missing that was needed. So just our conversation, man, today, I pray that people hear something for themselves and that the Holy Spirit nudges them, right? To like, hey, look over here.
0: Come on.
1: Look over here. To be willing to just look. Just look. You ain't got to give up your position. You ain't got to give up your position. Just take a step on the other side and be like, oh, that's what they're talking about? Oh, wait. That's what that is over there?
0: That's all it is.
1: Take a look. Just take a look. Look for yourself.
0: Amen. All right, man.
1: Appreciate you for your time.
0: God bless you. Thank you, sir. I appreciate you. Talk to you later.
1: Yeah. Later. All right. This is the Fran Dozier Show on the Military Broadcast Radio Network, MB Radio. All right. What are we going to do? We're going to play a PSA and we're going to get out of here. 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You see that where my name is at. You can follow me there. If you want to be a guest, you got something to say, hit me up. We'll get you scheduled. You want to be a part of this conversation, this spiritual conversation, hit me up. We'll bring you on the deck. We're going to open up the deck too. We're going to start inviting some guests. We got, it's not just going to be the 1-2 punch. You know, we're going to bring some other people on here to share what from their perspective and what they've learned from Christ and how they're applying these principles to their life, because each one of us is on our own walk. You gotta get your own revelation for this, right? And then apply that to your life. And you gotta measure yourself first. Love God, love your neighbor with the same measure that you love your love God and love your neighbor with the same measure that you love yourself. That means that I have to first measure myself before I can love my neighbor. In what capacity? And if you measure it, that means there's a percentage, right? So I could say that I love you, and I could say that, and I could say I love me,

goes from 50% to 55%. Then all of a sudden, you're going to realize that you love yourself 70% of the time now because you've done the work. You actually went to go look and see what was those fractures. What was those emotional? For some people, transition and change is emotional. As you heard, both of us are in that same conversation. Transition and change was emotional for me as a child. And I live those out as an adult. Living, avoiding shame, embarrassment, and disappointment. And guess what? You can't avoid those. You can't avoid shame. You can't avoid disappointment. You can't avoid embarrassment. But you can figure out who you get to be when those experiences happen that you call those as disappointments. Because sometimes, guess what? You might realize that that behavior or that experience, the outside force, is no longer a disappointment to you. That outside force is no longer shameful to you. That outside force is no longer embarrassing to you because you've done your work to figure out where it was coming from, which probably came from some childhood embarrassment, like he said about the chocolate milk and the girl. Like, we have so many of those emotional fractures, but some of those are core. Core is your father, your mother, and your peers. Those are, for me, three core decisions that we make in our life about people outside of us. I love my father, but he got on my nerve. And at 40, I went to go look and see why he got on my nerve. I love my mom, but I felt like there was some disconnection. There was this abandonment feeling that I couldn't trust her, that I couldn't connect to her. But I love my mom, but there was that wedge. I had to go look and see what that wedge was. And of course, my peers, you know, I had a 14-year-old decision about not being vulnerable. And what happened to me is a 14-year-old breakup in junior high. That was my peer fracture. I'm not going to be vulnerable. And my relationship with my male friends was broken because of that episode. But that was all back on who? Me. I made up those stories. Matter of fact, I didn't even make them up. My mind landed on those to survive the pains of those emotional fractures, of those changes. My mind naturally landed on that to survive. And when you realize that you made it up, you can let it go. You can give it up. But what are you going to give it up for? What are you going to use as principles to give those up? What are you going to govern your heart with? What are you going to govern your mind with? What are you going to govern your emotions with? What are you going to govern your soul with? Just how you feel? Or are you going to find something outside of yourself to challenge your heart up against? What does your spirit need to be fed? What's the spiritual? I don't think any religious belief teaches us to treat people funky. I don't believe there's a spiritual conversation that teaches you to treat people funky. As a human being in your soul, your soul wants to treat people kind. Your soul wants to treat people with love. But because of your mind, will, and emotions and those fractures, it's hard to experience love in your heart when it's been fractured. Because we're guarded. I don't want to feel that in my heart again. I don't want to feel that body sensation, right? Because the body keeps the score. It's all connected. But you can tell the truth. You can unravel that. But you got to be willing to do the work. For my brothers and sisters in arms in this community here, I recommend cognitive behavior at the VA. If you got your VA benefits and you got mental health under there, go. Cognitive behavior therapy is perfect. It will take those thoughts, put them in that curriculum, and you get to tell the truth by percentage. I have about 60% confidence in myself. And that 60% can show up in other areas higher than other areas, right? Because there's that 40% that's also sprinkled out all over my life. The 60% is sprinkled out in areas of my life, but the 40% that I lack in self-confidence is also sprinkled in areas. But you got to be willing to do the work. If you're willing to do the work,
There's conversations, there's curriculum.

There's spaces that you can have those talks. All right, I'm out of here. Shout out to What's the Count, the Fran Dozier Show. Shout out to, and put the QR code up there, right there, up there. If you want to contribute to us, they provide all these services for the veterans and their family members and the first responders who have shows here. So if you would like to donate and participate in supporting us so these shows can stay on these platforms, they're not cheap. So if you feel led to contribute to veterans, you know, you can say thank you for your service. We appreciate that. But there are people out here doing some real work. And if you want to give to those kind of conversations, that QR code up there at the top, you can go there and scan that and send your donation. We thank you again for listening and watching wherever you see this talk show, this podcast, Roku TV, Spotify, wherever you watch it at, whether it's video or audio. I thank you for your time and for those who have tuned in today. Last PSA, I'm out of here. Shout out to What's the Count.

0: Hey, what's up, man? How you doing?
1: I'm blessed, my brother. How you doing?
0: I'm good, man. I'm good. Hey, did you see the game last night?
1: Oh, that was a good game.
0: But did you see the shot?
1: I lost money from that shot.
0: Oh,
1: too,
0: man, bro. That shot was cold, man.
1: I hated it, but it was good.
0: Damn.
1: What's in those jeans?
2: You really want to know?
1: I do.
2: Exhaustion, muscle spasms, asthmatic issues, unexpected sickle cell trait crises.
1: Damn, are you serious? When I was young, I found out I had sickle cell trait. My mom's told me, but I ain't have no knowledge of it. But when I got older, I had a child, and the doctor told me my daughter has sickle cell trait. You know the facts that both parents have sickle cell trait, there's a 50% chance the child may have the trait, and 25% chance the child may have the disease.
0: Hey, that's what's the count. Do you know that 2.5 million people in the United States have sickle cell trait, 300 million people globally? I didn't find out I had sickle cell trait until I was in the Army 10 years. Next thing you know, I had a sickle cell trait exertion site.
3: Sickle cell? I thought that was a black gene or something.
0: Nah, man, the Latin community is number two. 1 out of 36,000 babies are being born with sickle cell disease. You could be Caucasian, Mediterranean, European. You gotta know your bloodline, man.
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1: pull up a chair and stay for a spell. We're heading down a trail. We're good. I know nothing.
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0: Welcome back. We are Hot Takes with the Murphman. How's everyone doing this morning? Connor, how you been?
1: Doing good this fine morning. How you doing, Murphman?
0: This fine morning, huh?
1: Mm-hmm.
0: Well, so far so good. Let's just put it that way, right?
1: Yeah.
0: So yeah, I think it's going to be a really cool show today. We're going to be talking about business etiquette. And we're going to talk about what actually needs to be discussed, because we don't talk about that enough, about what we need to be able to do at work, right? And you told me, well, I don't know what to do at work. I've never worked. And I'm like, that's the whole point of this show. Because a lot of people don't realize that this show is about helping young adults and college students become better adults. And this is part of it when you need a job, right?
1: Yeah.
0: So I think with that being said, do you have anything you want to mention about what's going on in the world right now, or anything like that?
1: Nope, can't think of anything.
0: You can't think of anything right now?
1: No.
0: All right, so I'll tell you what. Just go ahead and I'll ignite that fuse. Right. And we'll get the show started. It's not working for me. Go ahead and do it. Okay.
2: Your degree and skills get you the job, but understanding workplace etiquette helps you keep it and thrive. We're talking about the fundamental, unwritten rules of office life that separate the professionals from the amateurs. Raises are earned, not handed out. Welcome to Hot Takes. Today, we are talking about a guide to business etiquette, part one, the unspoken rules of the office. Your degree and skills get you the job, but understanding workplace etiquette helps you keep it and thrive. This episode covers the fundamental, unwritten rules of office life that separate the professionals from the amateurs.
0: The rules that separate us from the professionals from the amateurs. Well, you know, I've talked about this. If you've been following the show for a while, you'll know that I've talked about this before. The way we talk about at work is very different than what we expect people to do in our personal life, right? Mm-hmm. Got a little bit here. What we do at work is very different than how we treat people personally, you know. And last weekend after our show, I went to a party and met some new people. And I was like, okay, are we going to be okay in this atmosphere, because these are all like college professors at UTIP, right?
1: Yeah.
0: And there's me. I too am a college professor, but I'm just a very different kind of person. That's just bottom line, right?
1: Mm-hmm.
0: And I was like, okay, how is this gonna go? I had to be on my best behavior, right? And all of a sudden, one of the guys makes a joke. Fairly inappropriate joke. In Spanish, mind you.
1: In Spanish.
0: And I laughed so hard. He looked at me like he got the joke, because I was the only one that got the joke. So it was like instant friendship, so to speak, right?
1: Yeah.
0: And as the night went on, I became friends with everybody, to the point where at the end of the night, they're like, hey, you know, let's get together next week, or which was Wednesday, you know, let's get together Wednesday and let's talk.
1: Yeah.
0: And I said, all right, let's do it. And we did. You know, so I made myself some new friends. Now, how does this have to do with business? Well, the reality is, how do you act at work? How do you talk at work? How do you treat people at work? Can you treat those people the same way you would have them treated here in your own life personally? Or do you have to treat them a little differently than you would your friends?
1: Treat them a little differently than friends.
0: Treat them a lot differently than friends most of the time, right? Because it's one of those things where you ask yourself, I can't be myself a lot of times because I'm afraid of offending somebody. Because that doesn't it.
1: Yeah, a lot.
0: I would hope it wouldn't be a lot.
1: People getting offended? Yeah.
0: Well, if you're offending people, something's wrong with you.
1: Well, not on purpose, but they just take it to heart.
0: Even then, if okay, my friend has a way of explaining this that made me laugh. Okay, when he talks about his marriage, he goes, "I was married to my first wife, got divorced. It was all her fault, right? I was married to my second wife, got divorced. Maybe some of the reasons were my fault. My third divorce," he says, "yeah, it was mostly my fault." The thing is, if it's you're the common denominator in every problem, because you have different friends who are getting offended, mm-hmm. and you're the problem. If you get offended with one person, or one person gets offended by you, and no one else, that's probably that one person.
1: Yeah.
0: Right? Same thing at work. So it could be the one person, could be the whole group, could be you. So you really got to be aware of what you're saying and doing when you're in situations like that.
1: Okay.
0: Does that make sense? Because it's mm-hmm. you're the common denominator in everything.
1: Yes.
0: Like I had a kid I was counseling, and she was a really, really bad kid. She was having a lot of issues. And I walked in there into the counseling session, and I said, "What happened? You know, like, why are you so angry?" And we're not supposed to ask why as counselors, but I always did. Because why is, there's only two answers to why. Do you remember the two answers?
1: No.
0: Because and why not?
1: Oh.
0: All right. So I asked this kid, you know, what happened that started making you so angry? And she tells me that a couple weeks before Keen said, her mom used all the money they had to pay off the dance hall, to pay off the food, the DJ, and all the last minute expenses mm-hmm. to bail her uncle out of jail, and they canceled her quince.
1: Damn,
0: right? Yeah. You know, I try not to talk bad about parents, but I was like,
1: wow,
0: yeah. And once the kid realized, like, why she was acting so angrily and everything, I said, "I don't know what your uncle did. I don't know, like, had he stayed in jail, would they have lost the house? His family would be kicked out of the house, moved into the, you know, maybe your mom, there was other reasons that your mom did that because she knew he needed the help, or the family needed the help instead of him, you know what I mean?" And the way I worded it, she's like, "You know, maybe you're right. Let me go talk to my mom." She talked to her mom, and they resolved things, and she was pretty cool. A couple months passed, and this kid gets in trouble cursing at a teacher. And it was so funny because I went into the principal's office, and I'm sitting there talking to the principal and her. And the principal says, "You know, you cursed at a teacher. I'm going to have to put you into alternative." And the kid said, "Well, he cursed at me first." And the principal says, "What do you mean?" And I told the girl, I said, tell him the truth, you know? She says, "We always joke like that. What's up?" Right? Only this time, another teacher was present. And because of that, he had to say something. Mm. And I'm here now. And the principal looked at me. He goes, "How am I supposed to handle this?" I said, "This is between you and your teacher, bro." Right? But I turned to the kid. I said, "That's why you don't act like that with certain people. Because you never know who's around you. He may not be the one getting offended, but someone might hear you say something. And that becomes a problem."
1: Mm. Okay.
0: Does that make sense?
1: Yeah. I can see that.
0: So this kid, she got great. She did great after I talked to her. I can say that was one of my successes. But I told the principal, she was still wrong in cursing at the teacher. And you cannot ignore this because the other teacher's going to be like, "How come you didn't do anything to this student?" So he gave her 2 days in school suspension. That was it, you know. Well, actually, he gave her 1 day. And I said, "If she was another student, how would you have treated this?" He goes, "I would have put her in for 2 days." I said, "Then put her in for 2 days. So I don't want you to get into trouble, right?" And I told the kid, "Just chill for 2 days. You're cool with that?" She goes, "Yeah, I'm cool with that." But the principal went and talked to his teacher, and he went up to the teacher and he tells him something to the effect of, "Hey, can I talk to you about ex student?" "Yeah, what's up?" "You know, you referred her because she cursed at you." "Yeah." "Was that the first time she ever cursed at you?" He goes, "Yeah." He goes, "Oh, so you've never cursed with her?" And at that point, the teacher knew, like, oh, he knows, right?
1: Mm-hmm.
0: And the teacher says, "No, I've never talked to her like that before." Straight up lied.
1: Damn.
0: And the principal says, okay, we'll talk about this later. And then since I was always at the school, he pulled me aside and said, I talked to the teacher and he told me he never cursed with a student. And I looked at him just like, well, what are you going to do? And he goes, believe your student. Because the kid didn't try to get him in trouble. She just straight up said, like, I don't want to tell him what, you know, how I get along with his teacher because I'm going to get in more trouble. And I was like, you're not the one in trouble. He is.
1: Yeah.
0: Right? And, yeah, so the teacher actually got written up for that.
1: Oh, wow.
0: And I don't know if he's still teaching or not, but it wasn't that big of a deal, in my opinion. Should teachers be cursing with students? No. But if no one else is around, is it okay? And that's where that personal relationship gets you into trouble professionally, when you say something around, you treat that person like you always have, but someone else sees it. You know, and the best example I can give you in my own personal life was I had a job one time, and one of my coworkers was a lesbian. So, and I've known her for years, and I knew her before she actually started working where I worked. And one day, I don't know why, but she says, can I pinch your butt? And I said, oh, okay, yeah, I don't care, right? So she was squeezing my butt. At that moment, my boss walked in, right? Mm-hmm. And my boss just looked at me and she says, you guys got to be careful who's around. My boss was realistic enough to know, okay, these two have known each other for years. This is how they get along. Don't do this at work, whatever, whatever, you know. She was just being funny. And actually what she was doing, turns out I had gum on my butt and she was taking it off. She just didn't want to tell me. Mm-hmm. She was just trying to be funny. And then after she pulled the gum off, she's like, you have some gum on your butt. I'm like, oh, thank you. but it looked like she was grabbing my butt. So my boss was like, just don't do that at work. You know, and I'm like, okay, yeah, that's cool. You know, and that brings up another thing about, and we'll talk about this later, is relationships at work, like dating relationships. Just before we get started, what do you think? Should we, shouldn't we date people?
1: It's a human thing. It's going to happen.
0: That's not what I asked. I said, should it happen?
1: I don't know.
0: I don't think it should, personally. You never date someone where you work at.
1: I mean, if it works, then it works.
0: But when it doesn't, that's the problem. I'll give you a perfect example. The club that I met your mom at, that's where she would go every week, right, to that club, mm-hmm. right? I started going to the club. Met her, ended up married, and, you know,
1: sorry,
0: we got serious, right? Bless you.
1: Thank you.
0: And she says, what happens if we break up? This is when we were dating. And I said, it's very simple. You were here before me. As much as I love this club, it's your club. I won't come back here. Now, that's just a real relationship, right? But when you're both are involved in something, that affects the club. And it really shouldn't, but it does. Have you ever seen anything like that where your friends go to the club and they're just being stupid because someone else they dated was there with someone else or something? Or mm-hmm. anywhere, I mean, school, whatever.
1: No.
0: No, okay. Well, you'll eventually see that. You know, you're young. But it's one of those things that you just never know.
1: Yeah.
0: But I don't recommend dating anybody at work. But I do want to say this. Before we get on with the show, I do want to mention the fact that this is our podcast. I am the Murph Man. This is my co-host, Connor. We are not professionals. We just play one on this podcast. We do not hold back on our thoughts. We say whatever comes to our mind, and if you don't like it, I'm sorry. But most of the time, we were appropriate, and, you know, sometimes we're not. And a little bit of the language or topics might slip up and come out.
1: Yeah.
0: So just giving you a heads up on that. It's not like we're always doing it, but something might just slip, and we might miss it during editing or obviously on the live show. We can't
1: really control.
0: I can't fly around the world 7 times to go backwards. And
1: yeah.
0: Right. But it's one of those things that we're just going to speak our mind. That's just the way it is, right?
1: Yeah.
0: So I'll tell you what. I want to get to the burning question today. So let's talk about that in our segment called The Burning Question.

0: Today's burning question is, what is a workplace norm? A, a company's official rules and policies. B, the unwritten accepted standards of behavior. C, the mission and values of a company. D, the way a company hires new employees. The options are sizzling. Murphman, what is the real story?
1: All right, so a company's official rules and policies. I should say, what's the workplace norm? Quote unquote, notice that's in quotes.
2: Why isn't it? Well,
1: what is
2: one quote?
1: Normal.
2: Normal? Well, out of all the answers, I would have to say.
1: Hold on. I'm talking about when it says workplace norm, and that's in quotations. What is normal? And what I mean by that is, based on where you work, mm-hmm. the norm is very different.
2: How?
1: If I worked in a company that was very professional and business oriented, I would have to be very careful how I speak, how I dress, how I talk, right?
2: Yeah.
1: If I'm working in a strip club, would it be a different workplace norm?
2: I mean, yeah.
1: Right?
2: But every business has their own like norm. So, but you can't really be like, what's the workplace norm if every place has it differently?
1: That's my point. That's why it's in the quotations, because the normal is different for everybody. And one of my favorite phrases is when I would talk to somebody as a counselor and they would ask me, is this normal? I'm like, I don't know. Is it normal for you? Mm-hmm. And I'll give you an example of that. I had a kid who was 15 years old and she was assaulted. Very unfortunate situation. And she was a big drug addict and alcoholic. So someone took advantage of her. Okay. I'm doing counseling with this 15-year-old kid. And, you know, you come up with goals. What are some goals for this kid? Get back to normal. Right?
2: Yeah.
1: After something like that happens, after a trauma, it's very hard to find your normal again. So in my first session, I said, so the goal is to try to get back to your normal. I said, like, for example, become sexually active again. Because that was her norm, right? And the mom's like, whoa, whoa, whoa. You're saying it's okay to have sex? And I said, I didn't say that. I told the kid, your normal was you used to have sex before this. And you haven't been able to do it since. So that's one thing we need to change to get back to normal. And the mom's like, this is weird. And I just told him, I said, think about that. I said, let's talk about if it happened to you. What would the goal be? And she said, well, I said.
2: Exactly, yeah.
1: And of course, I told the kid, I said, does not mean I agree with your drug use. Right? So then after I got the kid back to feeling semi-normal, it's funny because I told her, I said, do me a favor. Can you go out one night and not do drugs or get drunk? Just one night, that's all I'm asking. Can you do that for me? Yeah, I can do that. It's okay. Next session, I said, so were you able to do it? She goes, yeah, I went out with my friends and I didn't get drunk or anything. I said, and she says, I cannot believe my friends are like that.
2: Damn.
1: She says, I realized drunk and sober or clean and sober that those weren't the kind of friends I want to have. And I said, okay. Within a couple of weeks, she stopped using drugs. Mm. Right. And I never told her you have to stop using drugs. I mean, I told her I didn't agree with you using drugs.
2: Yeah.
1: But I also said, you know, that's who you are. I get that. I don't like it. And it's causing you a lot of problems. But do me a favor one time. And she did. And she made the decision on her own to stop using. So.
2: That's cool.
1: When you're asked, what is normal?
2: That's,
1: It's relevant to who you are and where you are. Okay. Yeah. Yesterday, you asked me a question. I asked what I said. Okay. But you asked me, what's one story or memory you have here in El Paso? Mm-hmm. And I told you a really crazy story, right?
2: Yeah.
1: That's not a normal experience for people.
2: Obviously.
1: Right?
2: Yeah.
1: It's not too crazy for me.
2: Because you know there's stuff that are like...
1: Oh, yeah, there's stuff crazier than me.
2: Yeah.
1: What I'm saying is, telling me that story, yeah. you did not say like, oh, I don't believe you. Well, you were like, oh, wow, okay, yeah, I believe you.
2: Yeah, I wouldn't be surprised.
1: Right?
2: Yeah.
1: Now, if... Let's see. If your mom had told you the same story, because she was there, would you have believed her? No, because she was not the kind of person. Right?
2: True.
1: So norm is relative to where you are and who you're with. Okay, and when I told you a secret yesterday, you were just like, yeah, I believe it.
2: Yeah.
1: So let's get back to our question, the burning question. All right, so what is a workplace norm? Is it a company's official rules and policies or the unwritten accepted standards of behavior, the mission and values of a company, or the way a company hires new employees? What do you think that would be, Connor?
2: I would think it would have to be, excuse me, I think it has to be B. But it's the unwritten rules. Yeah, workplace.
1: Right. That's why the workplace norms, right? Everyone's different. All right. Well, I think it's so funny as you think you're off camera and you're still on camera when you do that. Just throwing that out there. Almost, yeah, pretty much. Anyway. So, yeah, the unwritten rules. And I've talked about this before, and I'll say it again. When you get to work in a new place, you have to be your best behavior, best person, best everything. And someone's going to test you. They're going to say something inappropriate. They're going to do something inappropriate to see how you respond, to see if you're cool. And one of the things I'll tell you, as a counselor, I was there for 16 years. My boss only put me with one or two people as a model. Not that I'm a bad counselor. I'm an amazing counselor, but my style is very different than other people. Mm-hmm. And it's maybe not the best example for new employees, right?
2: Yeah.
1: But there's people who had a lot of experience that were like, yeah, I've ever done this before. And then go work with Sean, see how he does it. You know, and even one time I presented at the conference, the STARS conference here in El Paso, and people were like, you know, your class is stress management. How many of us have no stress management, right? They were like, why would we come and see your show, right? Your seminar. I said, out of all the other classes that were available at that moment, that was the best choice for me. I had either done the other ones or wasn't interested in them. He says, I came in here and you presented stress management in a very different way than I've ever heard it mentioned. And she says, I want you to know, I think that was pretty cool because you have a different outlook on life. And she says, I can see you doing this in real life. It's not, you weren't giving like meditate and journalize and breathe and meditate. You know, you were like, what makes you relax? You play heavy metal music? Play heavy metal music.
2: Yeah.
1: You know, what works for you? What do you find that gets your brain distracted? Playing Sudoku. Okay, then play Sudoku. You know, have a very different outlook on how we do things. And that difference is what makes me who I am. And I just see things very differently. Even my comedy, like very inappropriate comedy. And yeah. When people see me, they're just like, hey, what is it that... that you talk about? And I said, well, very inappropriate stuff. So I don't curse, but I'm very inappropriate. Afterwards, the comedian that was on stage with me, I got to know him one day, and I gave him a ride home, and he says, you know, what's so funny is you don't curse and you don't say anything racial. And I said, but I do say racial stuff. He goes, no, you just say the way it is. Yeah. And I'm like, but it's racial. He goes, yeah, but, and that's, is it because of the way I look? That you're like, yeah, he's just an old man, or he whatever, you know, he's not being offensive on purpose. He's, you know, he goes, no, you just, the way you say things, right? And a good example of that is the guy we're going to go see on Friday, Mark Britton. He's known as the Chinaman. That's how I said that, the Chinaman.
2: Well, because that's his name.
1: Right. So. But is that appropriate to say, call someone a Chinaman?
2: It's his name, so yes.
1: Well, see, that's the thing. It's in today's culture, name. He hasn't done comedy in several years. And it's his comeback, his first show. Actually, I talked to him at Comic-Con, and we were talking about this. And he goes, a lot of people go, hey, Chinaman. Like, they can't say Chinaman, because that's offensive. And he goes, you're the first person that said that to me in a very long time. And I'm like, because that's who you are, right?
2: Yeah.
1: He goes, yeah, but other people don't see it that way. And cancel culture, hold on. My lips are dry.
2: Mine too, bro. Mine too.
1: Cancer cultural.
2: Cancer? I heard it. I was like, cancel.
1: All right. Is this something I want to say? From my friend from the Dominican Republic with a very, very, very thick Hispanic mix Spanish accent. Hmm. Okay, Connor, we got to fuck us. Okay? Got to fuck us on our show, okay? Cancel culture is real. And he says, I have to be very careful what I say or do.
2: And I think it's bull crap sometimes. Cancel culture is doing too much.
1: Okay, but like I have shown you some movies, very inappropriate movies that could not be made today.
2: And they're hilarious.
1: They are, but they could not be made today.
2: Too bad.
1: Okay. What's a movie that you can think of?
2: Ooh.
1: Mine is Waiting with Ryan Reynolds.
2: Ooh. Yeah. I would say
1: that's very sexually inappropriate at work.
2: Yeah.
1: Blazing Saddles, very racist.
2: Very, yeah. What's the one? God, I can't think of the name. I can't think of the name. I don't even know.
1: Okay. Well, one comedian that I don't think has been canceled, correct me if I'm wrong, is Dave Chappelle.
2: No, I don't know anything about Dave Chappelle.
1: No, but I'm saying, but you haven't heard of him canceled or anything,
2: I don't
1: right?
2: know anything about him.
1: He has a skit of a town that's very, very white, very, very country, very, very hick, very, very racist. There's a guy who lives there who's black and he's blind. And he's a racist black guy, but he thinks, you know, he's a black white supremacist.
2: Oh, God. Okay.
1: And his friends are like, aren't you going to tell him that he's black? And the guy's like, no, because he's really, really racist. Like, he's able to just kill himself because he's black.
2: Oh, God.
1: No, I just told you this. I don't know how long ago that skit was, but could you do something like that today?
2: No.
1: No.
2: No.
1: No. Okay.
2: Wow. Okay.
1: That's. He's so racist, he'd kill himself because he's so. That's just like stupid. But cancel cultural cancer.
2: Cancel.
1: Fuck us. Cancel culture is real. Okay. I have never heard of Chappelle being canceled. I've heard him have other issues. But you can't talk about racism like that today. You can't. Or you'll be in trouble. Right?
2: Yeah. Which sucks, but I mean.
1: Next week, when we have our show, we're going to have a part two to this.
2: Yeah.
1: We're going to talk about the show with Chinaman on Friday. And I would love, I'm going to ask him if he'd come on our show. Mm-hmm. I would see, but he, I don't know if he'd get up that early, right?
2: I don't think so.
1: But
2: what time is the show at?
1: It's at 8.
2: 8 till like midnight? 10?
1: 10. But I mean, like, he might stay partying until 3, 4, 5 in the morning. I don't know his lifestyle. So maybe if we can get him to come on a show, that would be really cool. I would love to. Seriously, I would just love to have him on my show. That'd be so badass. Because one of the things that I talk about, right, is we're very real about what we talk about. We're not cursing up a storm or anything. But if that's the episode that I want to do next week, I'll start off with, hey, just letting you know, this show is going to be very inappropriate. Just straight up. And he can be himself. I can be myself. And we don't have to worry about anything. Because I'm not going to be upset with what he says.
2: True.
1: And if my listeners don't like it, tough.
2: Well, I mean, I guess, kind of. Even though the whole show is about, like, it's supposed to be for students and adults.
1: Yeah, but we can also break away from our show programming.
2: I mean, I guess, yeah. It's just going to be weird. It's like, educational, Chinaman, educational. Just like the thumbnails will be so different.
1: No, well, we'll still talk about that because he's not going to be on the show for two. Now, it'd be awesome if he was on the show for 2 hours, right?
2: Yeah.
1: But probably 10, 15 minutes, you know. Mm-hmm. So we can take a break and talk about, like we do with Javi or JJ, you know, all the other guys we've talked to.
2: Yeah.
1: Jose Luis, you know, we can have that. Or Trina, right? By the way, she's, you don't follow her on Instagram, right? For those of you who don't know, one of our very first shows, probably our third show.
2: No, not third.
1: You don't think it was third?
2: Like later on.
1: No, I think it was pretty close.
2: It had to be like 10.
1: It was pretty close. It
2: had to be double digits.
1: You think double digits? Anyway, we had a listener from the Philippines start texting us and chatting with us. And eventually she came on the show and she's an amazing person. I've been following her. And like I told you, hey, Trina's going to come on the show. You're like, yeah, whatever. You didn't believe me.
2: Yeah. Kind of forgot who she was. Okay.
1: Yeah, you forgot who she was.
2: Yeah.
1: Yeah, but when I told you I've been talking to her, you're like, no, you haven't. I'm like, yeah, I have.
2: Well, what about it?
1: The point being is we veered away from our regular content for that. You know what I mean? We talk about earthquakes. It's in Philippines. Oh, yeah. So, yeah, you know, we never know what we're going to talk about. So veering away and doing an interview with Chinaman would be really cool. That would be my ultimate, like, amazing. Amazing night. Seriously.
2: I would like that for, like, to happen, maybe.
1: Right. Yeah, if I could, I would do that. And then I would send him the clip and be like, hey, are you okay with me publishing this, you know, and see what he says. So if I can do it, that'd be really cool. I'll have my business cards by then. So, yeah.
2: That's true, yeah.
1: So, yeah, there's a lot of things we can do. Anyway, I digress. Cancel culture. I thought I was going to get it that time. Cancel culture is real. And the norm from 15, 20 years ago, 60 years ago, 100 years ago, 200 years ago, very different than today.
2: Very different.
1: Okay. And it's the pendulum. It swings, goes from one side to the other. And sometimes we're in the middle of a swing as we, you know, our generations. One generation goes one way, one generation is swinging the other way, and it goes really quickly. Other times it takes like several years for the pendulum to swing. Styles, clothes, everything. The 80s, you talk about the 80s and 90 kids, very different attitude than the kids of today.
2: Yes.
1: They talk about, at 14 years old, I was out there stealing cars and getting drunk and partying in Mexico. Now, I didn't steal a car, just once.
2: So you did.
1: I didn't steal it. They gave me a stolen car.
2: Okay.
1: I'll tell you that story. But, you know, I look at 14 and I'm like, there's no way in hell this guy's like doing anything like this.
2: Yeah, no, I was doing nothing.
1: Right.
2: Straight out of COVID, you know, I was a little chubbiness from eating too much. I had no friends. What was I going to do? Party?
1: Well,
2: hell no.
1: Well, okay, you had COVID, but I'm saying at 14 years old, your mentality.
2: I was playing Fortnite, yeah.
1: What?
2: I was playing Fortnite.
1: Oh, Fortnite. I had 24. Your mentality at 14 was very different than my mentality at 14.
2: Well, yeah, because I wasn't exposed to it.
1: Right. But it's also the time of, you know, the 80s and 90s were very different than today's kids.
2: Yeah. And so, we were also in a pandemic. So that's a major, like, difference.
1: Yeah, but I don't think the pandemic changes anything.
2: I was in my house for 2 years making no friends.
1: Right. But I didn't start getting that crazy at 14 is my point, you know.
2: Well, I mean.
1: And the stolen car, just so you know, we met some girls. They gave us a ride. And they drove the car home. And they lived in a shelter. There were no shelter where I worked many, many years later. They stopped there and like, okay, we're home. They were like, oh, how are we going to get home? They're like, just take the car. Okay, well, do I get a number? They're like, oh, it's not our car. We stole it from some guy. And my friend and I were like, okay, we're out of here. We just left the car over there and we walked away. So I wonder if my prints are somewhere for stolen cars.
2: Oh, God.
1: I didn't know it was stolen.
2: Go to the police station right now and go ask.
1: I didn't know it was stolen. And as soon as I did, I left. Did I report it? No. But I was also 14, 15 years old. Okay. Anyway, cancel cultural. Oh, man. I'm just going to stop saying that word. I'll tell you what. Let's get to today's hot take before we go too much further and get off subject, okay?
2: All right.
0: Value is the only relevant metric. Today's hot take is this. True workplace professionalism has nothing to do with dress codes or formal titles. It's about situational awareness and deep respect for others' boundaries. The person who cleans up their communal microwave mess is showing more integrity than the one wearing a $5,000 suit.
2: Oh.
1: Hold on. Yeah. I missed it.
2: Oh. So we don't have the hot take?
1: We do not have the hot take. Oh, well.
2: Dang. I'm like, yeah, we don't have it. Wow. I could add it as we talk.
1: Well, hold on. I'm not worried about it. All right. The person that cleans up their microwave communal mess has more integrity than the person with a $5,000 suit. What does that mean?
2: I don't know.
1: Have you ever cooked in the microwave?
2: Yeah.
1: Okay. Have you ever cleaned it up when it splatters?
2: Yes.
1: No, you haven't. I can say you haven't.
2: No, it depends. If it's like, what do you mean like splatters?
1: Like if you have spaghetti you're cooking and you don't cover it, it splatters all the spaghetti all over the microwave.
2: If it's like a good chunk and all that, that's my point.
1: Any splatter should be cleaned up.
2: Oh, well, no.
1: Okay. Well, you should use a lid. There's different things you can do to avoid it. Nah. But after you use the work microwave, you should clean it up. Okay. Character is what you do when no one is watching. Right?
2: Yeah.
1: If I'm walking in the middle of the desert and I'm eating a lollipop, can I just throw the wrapper into the wind?
2: Yeah.
1: No one's going to know, right? But I know.
2: Okay, and you'll forget about it later on.
1: The point being is I wouldn't do it. I would put it in my pocket. Because that's not who I am. I'm not a litterer.
2: Mm. Yeah.
1: Okay. Doesn't matter who's around, I'm not gonna litter. I'm not that kind of guy that throws trash on the floor. Well, I do here. I have a trash can over here, but you know, I just throw it.
2: Yeah.
1: I don't litter that. Okay. If I'm walking down the street and I find a $100 bill, do I try to ask who it belongs to?
2: No.
1: No.
2: I'd be like, ooh, 100. Take it.
1: You know what you're supposed to do legally?
2: Well, I report it.
1: Yeah.
2: Oh, well.
1: To the police department. And you say, I found a $100 bill.
2: Should have not been their fault.
1: Hold on.
2: Believing it.
1: After, I don't know what the dates are. I think 30 or 90 days. You can go back to the police department. Did anyone claim the $100 bill? No. Give it back to me. Now it's legally yours because you did everything you could to return it to the owner.
2: Hmm.
1: This happened in El Paso, and I think it's happened twice. An armored truck is driving down the highway.
2: Oh, okay.
1: And the doors open up, and money flies out the back. Hundreds of thousands of dollars. Or maybe just thousands of dollars.
2: Dang.
1: People stopped and picked up the money and drove away. Is that it?
2: Yeah.
1: It is.
2: Armed robbery, yeah.
1: No, I wouldn't say armed, you know, just because you're picking up with your hands doesn't make it armed robbery.
2: Well, I mean, the money's in
1: arms. You get it.
2: Anyways.
1: The money is out on the floor, so you're picking it up.
2: Yeah, but it came from an armored truck, so it's technically like you opened the truck and took the money out.
1: If you know, if there's an armored truck pulled over and they're picking up money, and you know the money belongs to them and you take it, that's theft.
2: Yeah.
1: Okay. I'll tell you right now, that's happened in El Paso once, maybe twice. I know it's happened at least once, maybe more, but I know once for sure. Okay. That's theft. Okay. Let's reverse roles a little bit. A Bud Light tractor trailer is driving down the road, falls, crashes, and there's Bud Light all over the floor, all over the freeway. Can you go pick up those beers?
2: Is it not cracked or dented?
1: It's still theft.
2: Nah. Nah. That's... Nah. I mean, I would never, but... Nah.
1: But it's still theft. If you know where it comes from. Oh, obviously, yeah. If there's 2,000 cans of beer on the freeway, you know that's not an accident.
2: Yeah. You know, I'm like, happened damn, and, what alcoholic yeah. did all this?
1: Right. So, yeah, you have all that kind of stuff to worry about. Okay. And just because you do something because no one's going to see who it was doesn't mean it makes it right. Now, am I going to sit there and pick up the money and then go hand it over to the guards? No.
2: Oh.
1: Okay. I might not stop. I might just keep driving and be like, if someone else wants to steal it, it's on them. I'm not going to be part of it, you know?
2: Yeah.
1: Could I help them pick it up? Yeah. Have I taken money that I found on the floor and not turned it in? Yes. I'm not going to sit here and say I never have. When I was a kid, and I say a kid, I was 14 years old because I was working at the arcade. A kid in front of me dropped a bill. I don't know if it was a 1, 5, 10, 20. I don't know what the bill was. But I'm walking behind him. He dropped it. I picked it up. As I walked past him, he turned around to see where the money fell. There was no money. I took it. And your phrase at the start of the conversation was, if you're stupid enough to lose the money.
2: Yeah, too bad.
1: It is still theft? Yes.
2: Yeah, but that's only if you get caught.
1: So a character is what you do when no one is watching.
2: I mean, yeah.
1: Okay. That's who you are at your core. If I did something that was horrible and I never felt guilty about it at my core, then that means I'm a horrible person. If you have no remorse, there's a problem there. Okay. No matter how much justification you can give yourself for saying it, you still doesn't make it okay. And as we're doing this, okay, realize that your character is what you do because that's who you are. And whether you do it or not, it tells me who you are as a person. If I were to tell you, would you litter in the desert if nobody was watching?
2: I mean, no, because, I mean, I'm just used to, like, put it in my pocket. Maybe, like, the stick, I guess. That's it. But not I don't know. Not everything.
1: I still wouldn't litter. You don't see me throwing stuff out the window, do you?
2: Well, that's different because it's in the city, not in the middle of a desert.
1: But no one's going to know where it came from.
2: Okay. Then no one's going to know.
1: But someone could see you and you're like, is that why you would not do it?
2: No. I don't know. I would do it. I'm like, I finish it. I throw it away.
1: You would just throw it out the window?
2: Yeah.
1: You're a horrible person, Connor. On that note, I think we need to take a break. We'll be right back after these messages.
3: It's time for a break. Hot Takes with the Murph Man will return after these messages.
4: According to the VA's suicide data report, an average of 22 veterans die by suicide every single day. This figure is a sobering reality and a crisis that demands our immediate attention and compassion. 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The war doesn't always end when our veterans come home. The invisible wounds they carry, wounds that are real and heavy, require continuous support. No veteran should have to carry this burden alone. Many veterans experience stress and disconnection as they navigate life after service. 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And your service is honored. Let's work together to make 22-0 again. No veteran should face their struggles alone. Together, we can ensure every veteran finds the support and hope they deserve.

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4: I was waiting. I'm like,
5: that's a long pause. I know.
4: That's, yeah. I was like, waiting. I'm like, okay.
5: Yeah, I got to edit that.
4: I was like, did freeze?
5: I keep saying I'm going to edit and I don't. But hold on. Let me.
4: We all do. We all say we want to do something, but yeah, we don't.
5: Yeah. No. Let me. I have a quick rant I want to say here, real quick.

0: That's by CPS, by UPS.
1: Here.
0: Yeah.
1: Or it's CVS.
0: No, it's UPS.
1: You said from UPS.
0: Yes,
1: you
0: from said, UPS.
1: I'm saying where, though? To CVS?
0: To here.
1: Okay.
0: To here.
1: Okay, okay.
0: Where we are. Our studio's at our home. We're not at CVS.
1: You never said studio.
0: I know, but we're in our studio right now, which is here, which okay. is our home right here.
1: But we're talking about, okay, just continue.
0: And those medications come from UPS to here.
1: Uh-huh.
0: For some reason, this delivery that I made for yesterday got sent to CVS because all delivery, it wasn't all delivery. That's been my problem because I've had other stuff shipped by UPS. So it wasn't here yesterday. And this, well, it was delayed. I said, okay, well, I paid for next day air. Well, tomorrow when you get it, you can call us and you can complain and we'll refund that. We'll see what we can do. But we can't do anything until the package is delivered.
1: Yeah.
0: Fine. Later at night, I got a message that said, package has been delayed until tomorrow. And I'm like, I'm not getting it today. I was pissed. So I went to the system. I changed the option of send all packages to CVS. Boom. Took it off, right? It changed my package delivery for that one package.
1: To what?
0: So now it got delayed to come back to the house. I didn't even change it. It's just the system that did it.
1: Well, you just said you canceled it, though.
0: I canceled it,
1: so it's going to go here.
0: In my profile, but I didn't affect that one tracking that's already been chosen to go to UPS.
1: Well, but then you press cancel. It's going to get rid of the change.
0: All right. Here's an example.
1: It's not examples. What happened?
0: When we went to Walmart. Because we ate at McDonald's at Walmart. When we went to McDonald's the other day, you ordered right on the kiosk. Uh-huh. And I said, this is a favorited order. Right?
1: Yeah.
0: Okay. You have a favorited order.
1: Well, yeah, because I made it a favorite.
0: If I put in the system, that's the only order to make every time. Right?
1: Uh-huh.
0: It's going to make the order. But what if I have an order made and then I go and I change the option, take it off as a favorite? Should it change the order that I already made?
1: Yes.
0: Why?
1: Because it's not a favorite anymore, so it's not going to make the order for you.
0: But I already ordered it.
1: No, you didn't.
0: It's already being made in the back.
1: How?
0: Why? Because I made the order.
1: You never said you ordered. You said if you get rid of it as a favorite.
0: If I have it as a favorite and I order it,
1: then
0: I go in there and change it as a favorite, should it change the order?
1: Well, if it's a McDonald's, I mean, you haven't really made it since you haven't, like, selected it.
0: Well, that's okay. Again, it's a favorite order. I make the order, meaning I've submitted the order. Then I take it off as a favorite. Should it change the order I submitted?
1: Well, no.
0: That's what happened with UPS. I took off a preference, not the actual order change.
1: I don't know. I got to see on the UPS to see, like,
0: I'm so pissed. At the end of I was yelling, I was mad at this girl. I'm trying to get online. My internet wasn't working. And she said, sir, we have other customers in the queue. I said, I don't care. I am your customer right now, and I'm going to get this fixed. And she pissed me off. Both UPS people I talked to yesterday pissed me off. One couldn't get my name right. Anyway, UPS, if you're out there, all right, kiss my ass. Anyway, back to our show.
1: Don't say that.
0: What?
1: UPS is going to be like, oh, okay. You want to add like that? Okay. No packages whatsoever.
0: That's fine. It was my business.
1: Okay. Whatever, like millions, dude. Yeah.
0: But everybody rose up against.
1: No one's going to rise up against, dude. Everybody needs the packages. It's just going to be you.
0: Yeah, with no packages, right?
1: Yeah.
0: All right. I'll tell you what. Let's get back to the show and let's talk about those definitions we're going to be talking about and laying down the coals.
2: Define your value. Define the ask. Before we dig in, let's clarify some of the key terms we'll be using today while laying down the coals. Workplace norms. The accepted, unwritten standards of behavior and social expectations within a given company culture. Professionalism. Demonstrating competence, situational awareness, respect, and integrity in your

0: appearance, communication, and conduct. Shared space etiquette, the rules of courtesy, cleanliness, and boundaries for common areas like kitchens, hallways, and open plan offices. Situational mirroring, the practice of observing and adapting to the communication style, punctuality, and habits of top performing peers. Now that the coals are laid, Murphman, let's discuss the foundation.
1: All right, workplace norms we've talked about already, right? The unwritten standards of behavior and social expectations. Professionalism, demonstrating competence, situational awareness, respect and integrity in your appearance, communication, and conduct. Would you say common sense there?
2: Yeah.
1: Yeah, right? You're a professional, act right, talk right, dress right.
2: Yeah.
1: Now, share space etiquette. This is where we talked about the microwave, right? The roles of courtesy, cleanliness, and boundaries for common areas like the kitchen, hallways, and open plan offices. Now, where I used to work, my job was stuck at the front desk, and people would be walking by me all the time, right? Could I leave anything personal on my desk?
2: No.
1: No, because it could get stolen, right? It's sad that you have to think like that. It'd be nice to be able to say, hey, I could leave something on my desk and no one's going to touch it.
2: Yeah.
1: Right? But in today's society, I don't trust people. It is what it is, right? But the last one, situational awareness, the practice of observing and adapting to one's communication styles, professional punctuality.
2: Try to say it again.
1: All right.
2: Cancel culture.
1: The practice. Cancel culture. The practice of observing and adapting to the communication style, punctuality, and the habits of top performing peers. Notice it says top performing. Why would it say top performing?
2: Because they're the ones that are at the top.
1: Because that's the ones you want to copy. Yeah. You don't want to copy the losers. Right?
2: Yeah.
1: Okay. Let's talk about that real quick. All right. Mirroring the behavior. You go around and you see people, how they act, how they talk, everything, and you take on those behaviors.
2: I mean, yeah.
1: All right.
2: Not always, but yeah.
1: But you want to do that with the top people. Okay. There was a guy I used to work with that I knew he was lying on his numbers. I caught him red-handed one time. And my boss didn't fire him. And another time after that, she says, hey, how come you can't do what X guy is doing? And I said, don't even. I know he's lying. I gave you proof he was lying. You chose not to do nothing about it. You can never use him as a reference to me. Is that fair?
2: Yeah.
1: Could have been that one mistake one time. Doesn't matter. I believed he was doing it all the time, especially since I got him caught. Okay. You want to mirror those good employees. Now, at the same time, can you have a good employee that has habits you don't want to follow?
2: Yeah.
1: One thing I'm going to say about my old CEO, he always parked the furthest away in the parking lot. Because the parking was for the employees. He didn't do it for health reasons. He didn't do it for any other reason.
2: Isn't he an employee, though?
1: Yeah, but that's my point. He did by example. And that's one thing I'm going to give him credit for, was he would park something so minimal like that that doesn't make a difference to anybody. But he would park furthest away so that people could have a closer parking spot.
2: Wow.
1: Right?
2: I mean, yeah.
1: Okay. Again, we go back to character and who you are. Right? That's a lot about him. But yeah, so the other thing is, you haven't talked about TikTok in forever with you. Okay? But there's a TikTok of this girl who says she got fired on the second day of work. Have you seen that video?
2: What did she do?
1: She was late both days. The first day she was late for some reason, and the second day she was late was because she was having period cramps and she couldn't get out of bed. And they fired her.
2: Yeah.
1: Why?
2: I don't know. 2 days of work and you're not showing up, right? Doing your part.
1: Yeah. You already shown you're not dedicated to this job.
2: Yeah.
1: Right. I've said this before and I'll say it again. Get rid of the poison as fast as you can. Right? Because when someone's not doing what you need them to do, you need to learn how to fire fast. You need to hire fast, meaning you need to hire someone as soon as you can. But if they don't work out, you need to fire faster and get another person in there. Now, here's a strange question for you, Connor. And I don't know the actual number. We can look it up. But what is the number of employees you should interview before you find the best employee? There's a number.
2: Before you find the best employee?
1: Yeah.
2: Well, there's no best employee.
1: Hold on. I mean, look it up. The number of interviews.
2: I hate this computer or keyboard. Uh-huh.
1: To find the best employee. A best candidate. I think it's 28.
2: Four.
1: Interview rounds. Oh, that's not what I was asking. What numbers does it say for you?
2: The same thing. Let me see. Oh, that's not what I mean.
1: All right, hold on.
2: Most recruiters aim to interview 4 to 6 candidates per open role after a strong initial resume screen for like the 4 rounds of interviews. Because it's 4 rounds of screening, which would be like just a little chat, like phone call or video call. Skills in depth, which is just talking about past work, technical skills. Round 3 is how you work with your team and how professional you can get. And then 4 is if you take leadership or not. And it says every 4 to 6 for one.
1: That's not the one I'm looking for. Anyway, the number of candidates, I think, is 28. If you can't find the right employee within 28 candidates,
2: something's wrong.
1: You've already lost the candidate.
2: 120? Why not like 10?
1: Well, I'm just like, 10, that's what I was hoping to find.
2: 10's already a lot.
1: That's how I was hoping to find the actual number, and I couldn't. All right. There's a mathematical equation that says based on so many interviews, you can interview 1,000 people with the same job, and you can find the exact candidate you wanted at 28.
2: Yeah. But,
1: up to 28.
2: 6.
1: No, that's not what I'm talking about.
2: No, it's 6. It's saying every role should be filled with the first 6 people you find.
1: Within the first 6 people?
2: Mm-hmm.
1: Okay, that's a low number to me. I've seen it over 20.
2: Because, I mean, you don't need 20 people for one job. If you can't find 20 people to do that one job, then something's
1: wrong. No, I agree.
2: If you do 10,
1: the number I had seen was higher. The number I had seen was higher, but if you say 6 10, to 10, okay.
2: It's 4 to 6.
1: Based on the application
2: resume. It should be a handful.
1: Okay.
2: That's it. If you can't find someone in the handful,
1: okay, but if you get 1,000 resumes, you have to read 1,000 resumes.
2: Yeah, I'm not doing that.
1: You have to. Because you don't know if that 1,000th resume is the best employee. Now, do you have to interview 1,000? No. But do you have to read 1,000? Yes. Okay, that's why you have these systems that read interview resumes. It avoids all that hassle, right? I've told you the job that I applied for Fort Bliss, that the person said that my resume was very confusing. That's why I didn't get the interview. And I said, okay, if you could give me feedback, I would really appreciate it. And she says, yeah, like, for example, here, it says you teach introduction to psychology. What does that mean? Like, what are you, freaking stupid? I'm a college professor and teach the class introduction to psychology. She says, okay, I guess. And there's only here that says you're certified in prevention of management and aggressive behavior. What is that? I said, I'm certified to prevent and manage aggressive behavior. Like, what the hell's wrong with you? I told her, I said, you know what? I am so glad I did not get hired, because if you're hiring people off your idiot ways of thinking, you're getting some really poor candidates at the top. And obviously, I'm never going to apply for that job again.
2: What job was it even for? I remember you telling me a story, but I forgot it.
1: It was a social worker working with family advocacy on Fort Bliss with kids who've been abused.
2: Wow.
1: I would have been approved for the job. I even applied for the director of family services, family protective services in El Paso for adults and child protective services. Applied for the director position. I was just trying to be a worker at Fort Bliss.
2: Wow. And what happened with that?
1: With what?
2: Director.
1: I wasn't qualified for it. I mean, I'm not gonna lie.
2: I don't know. I thought you would get an interview or something.
1: My point being is I felt I could have taken that job because I knew the system enough.
2: Yeah.
1: You know, but yeah, there was other people that actually had worked in their program, so they wouldn't hire those before me. And they made a great hire, I'm not going to lie. But the point being is this person looked at my resume and was confused, which it wasn't me, trust me. I'm a college professor and I teach psychology. Well, I mean,
2: are you sure she wasn't like trying to test you to make sure?
1: Yeah, it's your resume? I didn't get a job interview. I never even got called for an interview. And she told me, oh, I remember your resume. It was very confusing. Oh, really? Can you tell me what was confusing about it?
2: Okay.
1: And the fact that I'm a college professor teaching psychology was confusing to her.
2: That's how the brain works.
1: Or the fact that I don't know what this means. It's literally in the title. I prevent and manage aggressive behaviors.
2: I don't know, dude.
1: Forget all my other experiences as a counselor, as an advocate, as a day treatment program supervisor. None of that was an issue. It was these weird, confusing things. She thought I wasn't a good candidate for the job, when it was actually her brain that was just stupid. And I hope she's listening to this, because if she is, you're stupid. You know.
2: And how long ago was this?
1: Oh, too long. Too long.
2: How long?
1: My first marriage. Long. At least 25 years ago.
2: I was going to say 25, yeah. Yeesh, early 2000s. New decade, am I right?
1: Goddamn millennials. But anyway, so yeah, that's one of those things. But I'll tell you what, that's my story. But let's hear the story from the fire about Ben.
2: Ben 10.
1: Bend over.
2: Okay.
0: Raises are recognition, not rewards. In today's story from the fire, a new hire, Ben, frequently takes loud, personal calls at his desk and microwaves fish in the communal kitchen. His colleagues are annoyed, but say nothing, creating a tense environment. Ben remains oblivious until his manager has to have an awkward conversation with him about workplace awareness. He learned the hard way that professionalism is just respect in a work outfit. That was a story from the fire. Murphman, are you feeling the heat?
1: What did you say? What the hell? What are you referring to?
2: I was reading it and just thinking about someone microwaving fish. I hate tuna. I hate fish. I'm not a seafood guy. If someone cooks something in the microwave that smells, I'm not walking in there for the whole shift.
1: Okay.
2: I will sit somewhere else.
1: Is it fair to say that I can't fish work?
2: Yes. If it's interrupting everybody else, yes. It's a break room, not kitchen where you cook whatever you want. Like, yes, I know it's food, but like, you gotta think about everybody else on how they feel. What if they don't eat fish?
1: When I found this story, right, and I'm like, I'm gonna use it. I was like, so I can never eat fish at work.
2: Yeah.
1: That's too funny. That's the reason I like working from home. I can eat whatever I want.
2: Yeah, no, dude. Especially if it's like you have to punch in a code to get in the break room. So it's not like you could just open the door or whatever, you know?
1: No.
2: Since trapped in there. You know how many times I had to spray the break room because of how bad it smelled from the microwave? We had to get a new microwave, actually. I forgot. We got a brand new microwave. Because of like the smell, it was bad, dude. It was really terrible.
1: That's too funny. You had to get into the microwave.
2: Because anyway. Like, that's all he ate, and he made like mixtures. Okay. I'm like, dude, come on. Like, yes, I know, but I don't know. There's just some stuff where it's like you need to know what to bring to work, like to eat. And be considerate for all the other people that don't eat what you eat.
1: Well, let me tell you, last night...
2: That's why I get bagel bites, out of all things, to cook. Bagel bites. No smell, no nothing. Ooh, it's pizza. Yeah, yum. Not tuna or fish. God. I hate seafood with a passion.
1: Last night I was, you know, folding my clothes and putting my clothes up. Hanging and after washing and whatnot, right? And yeah. I had tuna, and I had a new tuna that I bought. It's not the best, but I mean, it's like already pre-flavored, pre-mixed. Mm-mm. And I was eating it, and then after I was eating it, a little while later, I said, "You know, I want to get some celery and peanut butter, right?" So I took it, and I was waiting for you to come in and go. I smell a tuna, and I smell peanut butter. I was like, "Oh yeah, dude, they're really good together." Just your reaction, but you didn't smell it. Thank God. Thank God, right?
2: Thank God. Oh, my God.
1: But
2: I saw you brought it home. I was like, oh, hell no. I walked straight to my room, never came out, because I knew you were going to cook some tuna.
1: Well, first of all, I don't cook it. It's all cold, but yeah.
2: Oh, but, like, you heat it up and all that. Like,
1: I don't.
2: What?
1: I don't heat up tuna.
2: You don't heat up tuna? No. Yes, you do.
1: No.
2: Yes.
1: No.
2: Yes.
1: Tuna sandwiches are cold.
2: You've heated up tuna before. I swear.
1: No. I've had fish, shrimp, but I've never had, I don't like tuna.
2: Huh. I don't know what I'm thinking then.
1: It's, you don't like tuna, why am I going to cook it for us?
2: Cook it? I meant for you.
1: Well, yeah.
2: Like you heat it up for you.
1: Yeah, I just make it cold. It's a cold sandwich. Oh. Okay. Mayo, lemon pepper, throw some lettuce in there and I'm good. Anyway, neither here nor there. Going back to Ben, he... gets on the phone and talks to Ali at work. First off, shouldn't be using your personal phone at work. Can we agree?
2: Well, it depends where he's at. Oh, well, at his desk. Yeah, that's right.
1: At the desk I used to be at, I did my personal stuff. You're not supposed to use work stuff for personal stuff, and I get it. But I literally was, I had nothing to do. There was not, you know how they say, you never want to tell a boss you have nothing to do.
2: Yeah.
1: Because they'll give you work. I there was nothing I could do. There was literally nothing. So just sitting there, like, I started doing some personal stuff, and, you know, the guy that I hate so much would come by and give me smack about it. One time I'm talking to a parent, and I was talking to him for maybe 25 minutes, and he texts me, "I think the conversation is over now."
2: Dang. And I'm like, elementary school also.
1: Same guy. And I'm like,
2: yeah, I know.
1: My job is to talk to parents. I'm messing with her, but... Wait.
2: Yeah, it's not gonna be all like talk.
1: Well, it should be. But if you have nothing going on,
2: maybe talk to someone. There's gonna be some BS, no matter what. You gotta tell a story. Yeah. You gotta tell experiences. So I mean, it's personal.
1: You remember the story about when I screwed up and all the parents left me? They didn't file a complaint.
2: Yeah,
1: that's why I was building those relationships. You know. Anyway, I really hope I'm able to take somebody soon. I want someone to go to hell. But using your phone at work, you know, like when I'm on the playground and I'm supposed to be watching kids.
2: Yeah.
1: I sometimes I would text the other coaches, right, and say, "Hey, look at this kid over here," right. And then one time that this guy comes over and goes, "You're not supposed to be using your phone." And I said, "I want you to read what I'm writing because this is work related. I'm texting the other person way over there to check on the kid that's next to him. I saw something happen. You want me to walk over there and wait for whatever's happening to finish before I get there? You want me to yell across the whole playground? Is that what you want me to do? Because I will." I was pissed, dude. God, he was just, I was so triggered. Anyway, can you say that using your personal phone at work is not a good thing, especially if you're making personal phone calls?
2: Yeah.
1: Right.
2: Phone calls, yeah.
1: Okay.
2: But if you're using it, like, it's not interrupting anyone, I would say it's fine. If you have no work to do, try to stay busy. But if there's nothing to do, then can't really help it.
1: If I'm working at Walmart,
2: there's going to be something to do sometimes.
1: And I take a personal phone call, and I'm in just in the aisle hiding, taking a call. And the manager walks by me. He's going to think I'm avoiding work. That's his perception.
2: Yeah.
1: Okay. Could it be that my kid's in the hospital? Right? Like, I work from home. When you're in the hospital, I worked one day from the hospital.
2: Oh, you did, yeah.
1: Okay. Because I took a couple of days off, but I was like, now I just wanted to be with you. And, you know, I texted my boss. I said, "Are you okay with me working from the hospital?" And she's like, "Yeah." And she says, "If something happens, you need more time, just let me know." You know, she's very, I love my boss. But was that a professional thing to do?
2: Well, I mean,
1: if I had a student come in, they're going to see this wall behind me.
2: They're going to be like, "Where you at?"
1: Then, yeah, the hospital.
2: Yeah, just whatever.
1: Is that appropriate?
2: It's not appropriate, if that makes sense.
1: But it's not appropriate either.
2: But it's not inappropriate either.
1: Right.
2: So.
1: Yeah, it's a gray line.
2: It's just a wall.
1: It's a gray line.
2: No, it's a wall. It's, you had a place for personal reasons, but yet you still make time for work. That's what I would say.
1: Again, I'm your dad. I think differently, ergo you think differently. Cause, you know, I haven't been like that with you.
2: I mean, what would you do if you saw your teacher at the hospital, but yet still doing class? Go ahead, go have fun. We'll do class another day.
1: Call a cold blue on you, and they're coming and giving you CPR, and I'm like, okay, class, today we're gonna cover.
2: Well, then, yeah. Okay. If it's like for that, but if you know it's like your kid's doing better, and you go back to work.
1: Yeah, but you know, in the nurses, they come by every 20, 30 minutes. If I'm in class, that's going to interrupt me. It's just, there's potential for problems. Can we agree on that one?
2: I mean, yeah, okay. But it's not a bad thing to do it, but wouldn't recommend it because you're going to get distracted. You're going to get upset, yeah. Even though it was your choice to do class in the hospital.
1: Right. So, you know, there's some things that you don't want to do. You know, the reality of it is, do I expect you to not return text messages? No. Is there an excessive amount of text messages? Yes. But if you, once in a while you get on your phone and you return, I don't care. Just do your job. That's life today. We have a phone with us. In the old days, we had to wait till we got home and checked our voicemails, and we'd have 15 voicemails if someone trying to reach us, there's an emergency. Because we didn't have a phone.
2: No.
1: You know, there's another thing. I don't know if you know this or not. Have you ever heard of a party line?
2: No.
1: Back when people couldn't afford a whole phone line for themselves, they had a party line. So, like, five houses would ring. And you would pick up the phone. Oh, it's for the guy down the street.
2: So what would that do?
1: I never had one, so I don't know if they had a call back or what.
2: So I'm like, out of all the five houses, someone rings, and it's like, oh, and just hangs up, and everybody else is like,
1: as well, yeah. I don't know how that would work, but yeah. So, you know, the old days, we didn't have the phones like we do nowadays. We didn't have access to instant information.
2: Yeah.
1: You know, the perfect example that I can think of is what happened with Charlie Kirk. Everyone knew about it because of social media, right? In the old days, we had to wait till we got home and watch the news at night. Or CNN started a 24-hour news station, so you could tune to CNN anytime and watch news anytime. right?
2: Yeah.
1: All that was before we had a little computer and our phone. I'll tell you what. Let's go ahead and let's talk about those steps you can take so that you can avoid, not avoid, but handle these situations in a more professional manner. All right, let's get to today's heat map.
0: Track your wins, not just time. The heat map will show you where to focus your efforts for the most impact. Be punctual. Being consistently on time shows deep respect for your colleagues' schedules and commitments. 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Observe the office dress code during your first month and err on the side of being slightly more professional. 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Practice active listening. 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The map is drawn. Back to Murphman for the next segment.
1: All right, so be punctual. Being consistently on time shows deep respect for your coworkers. Let's talk about that real quick. If I start work at 9 o'clock, what time am I punching in at?
2: 9.
1: All right. And at 9 o'clock, what should I do? Go straight to work.
2: You should already be at work.
1: Or should I walk by the time clock, punch in, then go put all my stuff in my locker and everything, then change or whatever I need to do, and then go out to work?
2: No. First you go, get changed, do whatever, put everything away, then you go clock in and start.
1: Right.
2: Yeah.
1: Okay.
2: You could try to get some extra, like, sense if you wanted to before, but no, it's not worth clocking in, then going to break, like, to the break room to change and all that, and then going to work.
1: Right. Okay. There was one time I was late to work for whatever reason. I was probably about 15, 20 minutes late to work. And, you know, I was supposed to help monitor the playground, right? I was so late. I was rushing. I'm like, what can I say to be, I'm so sorry, but I was stuck in the bathroom with stomach issues. I go and I clock in, and the guy that I don't like stops me. Why are you late? And I said, I'm sorry, I had some stomach issues. I just, you know, try to get as fast as I could. I'm sorry, I'm late. My nurse hears that. She goes, then maybe you need to be at home and go see the doctor. And I said, you know what? You're right. I'm going to go see the doctor. Clocked on left. Right?
2: How many minutes do you think?
1: No, it was probably about 20 minutes late.
2: I meant like you clocked in.
1: Oh, no. Like the conversation I just had with you was how fast I clocked in and out.
2: Oh.
1: And I actually told him, I said, just don't clock me in. Call me in sick. So she could go delete it. So then I went to the doctor and I told him I've been having stomach issues and they gave me some medications and I went back and I gave him the note that I was at the doctor. She was like, well, the doctor says you can stay home for 2 or 3 days. So why are you here? And I'm like,
2: because I want to work.
1: Because I want to work. And they're like, well, if you're sick, we don't want you contagious. And she sent me home again. I'm just like, I'm not sick. I was just late. So I ended up having to use 3 days of my vacation time, go to the doctor, fake everything, right?
2: Could have came up with a better reasoning, dude. Could have came up with a better reasoning. Jesus.
1: Now, has there been times where I've been sick at work? Yes. Okay.
2: Wait, like contagious sick or just like I don't feel good?
1: Well, let me tell you. I love this nurse, by the way, okay? There was one time in December that I had a very bad respiratory disease. I was coughing up a storm.
2: I remember.
1: And this was before COVID, the December before COVID hit. It wasn't in the United States yet.
2: Okay. No.
1: What? No.
2: No, I'm like, I agree. I'm like, yeah, well, no, okay. It wasn't.
1: I had COVID. I can tell you right now, I had COVID. Okay. I know I had COVID.
2: How?
1: It wasn't diagnosed. The different strands that were in the air.
2: But
1: Okay, I think I had got one of those strands before they got officially recognized in the United States.
2: But it was in China.
1: Yeah, but people were traveling, and that's how it's traveled, exposed to the whole world. But anyway, I was so sick, dude, that she tells me, you need to go to the doctor. She says, either you go to the doctor right now, or we call an ambulance for you. And I'm like, okay. So I go to the doctor, and I had flu A and B. Very sick, contagious, and
2: Jesus.
1: I just had a cough, in my opinion. I wasn't like feeling sick or nothing. I just had a cough, but it was a really, really bad cough. And yeah, so anyway,
2: Yeesh.
1: sometimes not going to work is the best professional thing you can do.
3: Yeah.
1: Because if you go, you get sick, you pass it on to everybody. And it turns out I did get a bunch of people. Where did I get it? I don't know.
2: Because I mean, they did catch P0 and kept him there.
1: No.
2: Yes.
1: No.
2: Yes.
1: Okay. Don't want to get sidetracked.
2: Well, we don't have to. Anyways,
1: Can you come back to patient zero after we're done with this?
2: we'll talk about it later.
1: All right.
2: We'll talk about it after the show.
1: In Christmas when we got sick, do you remember?
2: This Christmas?
1: Yeah.
2: Yeah.
1: Was it this Christmas? Yeah, it was. That was maybe when I was sick years ago. I think I was probably about three or four times as sick as I was this past Christmas.
3: What?
1: Yeah. That's how sick I was. So give you an idea of how bad I was, and I was at work.
2: Jesus,
1: I shouldn't have gone
2: I
1: to
2: didn't even think
1: work.
2: I felt that
1: Okay.
2: bad. I just had the regular cold. That was it.
1: No. This past Christmas, Connor,
2: I
1: you
2: had
1: were out for days.
2: the cold.
1: Connor, I don't want to give out personal information, but you were out really bad.
2: I was sleepy, yeah.
1: No, you were sick. Remember?
2: I was coughing. That was it. I wasn't like nauseous. I wasn't throwing up. I wasn't
1: Okay,
2: fainting.
1: you were already 19 years old,
2: Yeah.
1: and you felt so sick you couldn't lay down in bed with me, like a little kid would have.
2: Oh, that's right, my stomach. Yeah. And my bed was hot. That's why.
1: No, you had
2: That's
1: a
2: right. No,
1: fever. You had a
2: Yeah, because
1: fever.
2: my bed was hot.
1: No, you had a
2: I
1: fever.
2: had fever and my bed was hot, so I went to your room. With the fever, because your bed is cold. You don't have a soft comforter like I do,
1: Okay,
2: or
1: but
2: blanket.
1: my point being this, you were really sick.
2: I was just cold, dude.
1: You had a
2: I'm trying
1: dude,
2: to cool off, okay?
1: you
2: That's
1: were really
2: it.
1: sick.
2: And it was on New Year's,
1: All right.
2: dude. New Year's Eve.
1: Yes, it was. Anyway,
2: Jesus.
1: yeah, it was horrible. But the point being is I still was sicker before COVID,
2: Yeah.
1: right?
2: I think I was more sick with COVID. Yeah.
1: If you're that sick, don't go to work. I know we don't want to use days, but
2: But it, dude, your personal life matters more than your work.
1: let me ask you a question. If I worked at a movie theater
2: Oh.
1: and I was sick like that, should I have gone to work?
2: No.
1: Because
2: You got popcorn, you got
1: a
2: food.
1: lot of other people would have gotten sick. Not just my coworkers, but I mean, imagine.
2: All the like, if you cough on the seats, people are gonna get sick. If you cough on
1: Just
2: the
1: imagine how
2: food.
1: bad that could be. So working at Walmart, okay. Working from home, can I come to work if I'm sick? Yes. All right, but yeah. All right. Observe dress codes. Observe the office dress code during your first month and err on the side of being slightly more professional. Okay. No jeans. No tennis shoes.
2: Oh, yeah, you
1: Wear shirts
2: jeez.
1: with collars. Ties if you can. Not polo shirts, button-up shirt. You got to dress a certain way until someone says something like,
2: You can wear whatever.
1: you can wear whatever,
2: Or wear a
1: Okay.
2: uniform or something. Yeah. I mean, the first day, I would say.
1: Respect those shared spaces. Keep your personal workspace tidy and hyper respectful of shared spaces such as the communal kitchen, and keep everything clean. Okay.
2: And not to bring fish.
1: And don't bring fish.
2: Yeah.
1: And last but not least is practice active listening. Silence your mobile devices and avoid checking notifications during meetings to give your full attention. Now, I will tell you, one of my things is I end up on the phone a lot during meetings and I'm playing games. And my boss didn't like it. And she called me out. And I said, I'm sorry. I said, if I sit here and I'm listening to you and doing nothing,
2: I'm not listening. But I'm doing something else, I'm listening.
1: Yeah.
2: Because you're actively using your brain.
1: And I said, do me a favor and ask me anything. Well, this is just a fact of life. I listen better.
2: Yeah.
1: And she then, I was playing games or sounds and they bloop,
2: like a little like, you know, Game Boy.
1: Yeah, nothing like that, right? But yeah, so it's those things that you know, is the rudest thing is when you sit at the table when they're on the phone and you're not. Now, you and I do this a lot. We go out to eat, and you'll be on your phone, or I'm on my phone, or we're both on the phone. And I've actually had people tell me, like,
2: What's going on here?
1: Why don't you? You guys are so disrespectful. Like,
2: we're like the quietest people in the restaurant because they're always on the phone. Either like someone's eating, and I'm on the phone. Well, like I'm eating, you're on the phone.
1: Yeah,
2: we're both on the phone and eating, or on the phone.
1: People have seen that and said, why? Because like, you guys don't talk to each other. No. I'm like, no, we actually talk to each other too much that we had nothing to say.
2: Yeah, we talk on the car right there.
1: Yeah, we're actually able to sit down and play our games now.
2: Yeah, I know. I'm like, this is the only time I could, like, play games and eat and, like, you know, do my stuff.
1: Yeah.
2: You know, and then in the car, then I still play games, but, I mean, I still listen and all that.
1: All right, well, I'll tell you what. Let's take one quick break, and then we'll come back, and we'll talk about those places you can get burned in in the pitfalls that you can have and where you can get burned. So we'll be right back.
2: Sounds good. You're running this play.
1: I'm trying.

0: All right, welcome back. Let's jump into those pitfalls that we'll have in our segment called Where Are You Gonna Get Burned?
1: Facts, not feelings. Let's talk about where you'll get burned. These are some common pitfalls. Being too casual too quickly. Observe the office culture before diving in. It is a professional environment, not a college dorm or home lounge. Ignoring social cues. Pay attention to body language, volume levels, and team tone to avoid interrupting deep work blocks. Oversharing personal details. Maintain professional boundaries. You can be friendly and warm without being overfamiliar. Danger zone identified. Back to Murphman for the warning.
0: All right, so being too casual too quickly, what did I tell you? Don't be yourself for the first couple of weeks.
2: Yeah.
0: Observe, mirror, watch, and then slowly let yourself out. Ignore social cues. Pay attention to body language and volume levels and team tone to avoid interrupting deep work blocks. Okay. You got to be aware of what people are doing. Are they socializing or are they working? Are they talking about something that you're interrupting that could wait? All right. You got to be really aware of all that stuff. And oversharing personal details. Maintain professional boundaries and careful what you share with people, because I will tell you, you can give up a lot of information too quickly before people know it. Like, for example, your very first Friday on the job. Who wants to go get drunk with me tonight? Yeah, you don't want to do that kind of stuff, right? If you're asking people the first week of job, hey, so how can I get around doing this? And then be like, you got to do it. You know, doesn't mean that it can't be done. It's just they're not going to tell you, yeah, you're new. You can do whatever you want, right? So just be careful with all this stuff. Don't be yourself too much. Don't be sharing too much information. It's one of those things where, you know, just it varies, right?
2: Yeah.
0: All right. So let's talk about ways we can prevent that in our segment called The Heat Shields.
1: The prep is the protection. Here are your heat shields. The situational mirror. 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Corporate culture guides. Read essential workplace reading, like Unwritten Rules of the Workplace, to demystify complex corporate expectations. Digital tone checkers. Use communication tools like Grammarly's Tone Detector to audit internal emails and messages before pressing send. The shields are up. Murphman, what's next?
0: All right, so the situational mirror we've been talking about, watch and observe and follow, all right?
2: Yeah.
0: Corporate culture guides like the Unwritten Rules of the Workplace. You definitely want to read that because there are some things you have to think about, like having your ringtone silent, right? Having your computer screensaver be appropriate, you know? And I don't mean like inappropriate, like nudity. I mean like have it pop up as Bud Light, you know?
2: Yeah, or
0: something like, you know what I mean? It's not a big deal, but again, you don't know what the rules are at work and how they're going to treat you. So you want to be very careful how you present yourself. Mm-hmm. And the digital tone checkers. I've talked about this before. Writing an email, checking it with Grammarly, making sure it's more professional. Word has that option as well. I use Gemini, you know, things of that nature, right?
2: Yeah.
0: Those heat shields are something that we all look at that will help you avoid those pitfalls, okay? Because we're not perfect, and we're all going to have issues in a new job. I told you about that one job I had where the first day of work I had to miss it because I was subpoenaed to go to court.
2: Yeah.
0: And her response was, is this going to happen a lot? And I just really said, I don't know. If I get subpoenaed, I get subpoenaed. How am I supposed to stop that, right? She says, but you're not working there anymore. And I said, you're right. Someone else needs to handle the case. But I already had this court date scheduled before you offered me the job. And I tried to get out of it, but I couldn't. So they had to subpoena me and I had to go. So I don't think it's going to happen anymore, but I don't know. She didn't like it. I'm like,
2: well, too bad.
0: Well, yeah, but I understand that. It looked bad, but it's not my fault, right?
2: Yeah, you couldn't control it. Yeah. I mean, you tried telling them.
0: Yeah.
2: But they're like, no, we're going to subpoena you. You're going to have to come.
0: Right. And the reality of it was I needed to be there. And I asked to be subpoenaed. Now, it was really funny when I got subpoenaed, they show up in my in-law's house, because that's where I lived. She opens the door and it's a sheriff's deputy asking for me. And she says, one moment, close the door and she yells, the police are here for you, Sean. And I said, okay. And I knew what it was, right?
2: Yeah.
0: And I said, here. I said, where do I sign? And he goes, here. I said, all right, thank you. And he goes, you're not even going to ask me what it is. I said, no, I've been expecting this, so I know what's happening. And she, oh, okay. Because the way she answered the door, I was like, oh, this is not going to go good. You know. But, yeah, I needed to be in court. And it was funny because in that court, the judge was asking me questions. I mean, the lawyer was asking me questions over and over, trying to get me to trip up my story. And the judge said, he's already answered you. You already know where we are with this. Like, just drop it. In other words, saying, like, I'm going to roll against you already. Yeah. Right? So I needed to be there to tell the judge the story. If I hadn't been there, it could have gone a different story. But the judge was like, yeah, he's totally whatever. But, yeah, so workplace norms are one of those things that you really don't know what it is. You can research them, but you just got to observe your coworkers. That's the best thing you can do. Right? Let's talk about those reflective questions, and let's reflect back on today's episode, Connor, in our segment called The Afterburn.
1: Reflect on your value. In today's Afterburn, here are some questions for you to reflect on. What are the primary unwritten rules and norms of my current workplace? How can I actively show more respect for my colleagues' time, focus, and shared space? What professional first impression am I making with my daily conduct and communication? Whose professional conduct in my organization is worth observing and mirroring?
0: All right. Situational mirror I've been talking about, I'm not going to go over that again. But the culprit... Thank you.
2: Welcome.
0: So what are those primary unwritten rules? We talked about that already. But how can you actively show more respect for your colleagues' time, focus, and shared space? Think about that real quick. Actively thinking, what can I do to help my team? What can I do right now to help my team? You may not know what your job is, but what can I do, right?
2: Yeah. Okay.
0: What professional first impression am I making? Now, I'm going to ask you a question. When does that first impression start?
2: On your resume, I would say.
0: Wow, I like that answer. That's not what I was going to say, but I like that answer. I was going to say in the interview, but it starts in the lobby while waiting for your interview. But yeah, your resume says a lot about you, right?
2: Yeah, that's already your first impression.
0: I'm going to give you props on that one. Yay. Okay. Yeah, that is the first impression.
2: Yeah.
0: Someone reads your resume, and if it's all like on pink paper with flowers and roses, maybe not the most professional person, right?
2: Yeah.
0: If I'm a guy and it's a little too girly for me,
2: I was going to say, right? A guy with flowers on his resume.
0: Yeah, you know, okay, whatever.
2: Is his girlfriend showing him love?
0: Yeah.
2: Good luck on your job, babe.
0: I can see, right? Resume is an issue. But with me, what I was going to say was the interview starts. I mean, the first impression starts off during your waiting for that first interview.
2: When you go up to the employee and be like, I'm here for the interview. Oh, okay. Mm-hmm. Wait in the lobby or something. Yeah.
0: Where I used to work at this program with adults who had been diagnosed with mental retardation and autism. you have to be very understanding of them and everything. So what my boss would do, I laugh about it because they did it to me and it was funny what I did, but how they treat the clients that we have, the consumers, right? Mm-hmm. It's one big lobby. There's a new person in the room. They walk over and they're like, who are you? How can I help you? Are you going to work here? Oh, cool. You know, or they'd be like, whatever. And they sit down and have a conversation with you.
2: Yeah.
0: She'd be watching you through the blinds to see your reaction. And she'd make you wait like 5 to 10 minutes. Dang. Just observing you the whole time, how you treated people. Again, we go back to character, how you were.
2: Yeah.
0: When I went in, I started having a conversation with the kid, right? Like, she actually told me, like, I let you go like another 15 minutes. Like, probably the longest I've ever, because I felt bad interrupting you. But when I went to go work at the runaway shelter, I went for my interview and I sat down and I'm sitting there and the secretary is from you, right?
2: Yeah.
0: And I hear sound like, you know, the grunt. Like, what happened? She goes, oh, I'm having problems with this. I said, well, what's happening? And I said, let me help you. And she tells me, I'm having trouble. I said, here's what you want to do. This. It fixed it. I said, cool. And I just sat back down.
2: Yeah.
0: And she was like, I thank you for your help. I said, you're welcome. I was not going to get into a conversation with her. Right?
2: Mm-hmm.
0: Because I didn't want to work there. And I told you that, like, I got fired next door. It was just a basic interview. I didn't want to work there. I honestly didn't want to work there. So I didn't care about making
2: money. What even was it for? Like, it was what for job?
0: The runaway shelter, the counseling position.
2: Oh.
0: The one I got and worked there for 16 years and loved. But the point being that I was fired from next door. And I just did the interview because why not? Yeah, I have interview experience. But I really wasn't thinking I was going to work there or nothing.
2: Yeah.
0: And I go into the job interview and my boss says, so what makes you want to work here? And I said, I don't. I'm the guy that got fired next door. And there was a lot of genuineness in that and joking.
2: Yeah.
0: So I set the tone for the meeting. And then she says, so why did you come for the interview? And my response was, and you're going to hate this, my cheese is moving.
2: Always your cheese is moving, huh? Always. No matter where we are.
0: Actually, that's the first time I read the story. Okay, that's the first time I read the story.
2: For a place you didn't even want to work at.
0: Right. I had heard it that weekend. I said, I have a job interview Monday working with kids, and it was the funniest thing. And she says, oh, you like Who Moved My Cheese? And I said, yeah. And she said, what do you like about it? And I started talking about it. The interview wasn't about my skills, because she knew I had the skills. It was like, do I like this guy? Do I want to work with him? And then, like, after about 3 or 4 months, we were talking, you know, how am I doing and everything. And she tells me, you know, I really thought you wouldn't last this long. You were just like a temporary hire, hoping you would quit. And then I could hire someone that really had the experience working with kids. She says, but I think I made a good hire. I said, I think you did too.
2: Hey, you should have asked her how many people it took.
0: No, she'd do about 8 to 10 interviews. I learned that over the years. Mm-hmm. You know, she always had 8 to 10 people she'd interview. There was one time she saw one resume. She's like, this is going to be the person I'm going to hire.

0: We're going to talk about technology.
1: 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Always check the recipients of emails or chats before sending to avoid accidentally oversharing personal information with the wrong group. The Inferno is digital. Back to Murphman to talk about the segment.
0: All right. 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Make sure you're writing appropriateness. Notification management. Don't have your messages on loud. Have it on silent, right?
2: Or just mute them all.
0: Mute them all.
2: And then you'll see it when you go to break.
0: Right.
2: That's what I would do.
0: And request verification, recipient verification. You want to be aware of who you're sending stuff to because you want to make sure you get the right person, right?
2: Yes.
0: Makes sense. All right. So let's just get to today's final burn. All right.
2: All right.
0: Know your worth and show your work. Okay. What does that mean? Well, the final take is professionalism is just respect in the work outfit. Be mindful, be present, and don't be the reason someone needs noise-canceling headphones.
2: True.
0: You like that?
2: I like that.
0: You don't want them to drown you out. There's one of my coworkers I didn't like. And I mean, I liked him, but he was annoying. And he had tics, and he'd make noises, and it was really weird. And I put that all aside because I knew it wasn't him doing it.
2: Yeah.
0: Right? It didn't get annoying. Like, I hated that. It just, I was just like, I hope this guy can get some help. So it was funny because after he left the job, we were talking about him. And I said, oh, I'm so glad he's no longer making those noises. And then I was like, God, that's rude. I'm like, it was annoying.
2: A little bit.
0: It was annoying. I said, you know, he had tics. So I didn't like say anything.
2: But he can't control it. Well, can't really hate on him for it.
0: And that's my point. He couldn't control it. Can I tell him, go get some help? Get some medication for your Tourette's.
2: You don't just get medication.
0: Yeah, you can.
2: Not if it's like severe.
0: But you can get medication. Anyway.
2: It still wouldn't help.
0: Anyway. I didn't hold it against him. And I never say anything to him. But inside, but I was just like, yeah. All right, so that's it for today, Connor. What do you think?
2: I think so, too. Today was a great episode.
0: I think it was. I hope people enjoyed it, liked our stories and all our sidetracks. But that's it for today. Catch you next week. Hopefully, we'll have the Chinaman on, Mark Britton, the voices of Dragon Ball Z.
2: Hopefully.
0: Stay tuned for next week. We'll see you then.
2: All right.
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1: 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Good morning and welcome to the show. It's RED Friday. Remember everyone deployed. We hope you wore red today. 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
2: 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Along the way, seats filled with teammates, mentors, veterans, and friends. Some stayed for the ride, others stepped off, leaving their legacy on the rails behind us. And still, the journey continues. The tracks ahead stretch into the unknown, familiar yet full of new promise. 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So here we are once again, all aboard. The whistle blows, the tracks call. 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

0: Hey, welcome everybody. It is July 31st, 2026. And ladies and gentlemen, it is Red Friday. We hope you are having a fantastic day. It's finally here. Ladies and gentlemen, you're listening to the H-Train Show right here on the station that's letting our veterans' voices be heard. MBR. And to my left, my guest co-host today is she's the eye candy today since Amber couldn't be here. Ladies and gentlemen, you know what? We're going to call her MJ. Yeah, MJ. MJ, thank you so much for being on here. This is going to be fun.
1: Thank you, Joel. I'm so excited to be here. Thank you for inviting me.
0: Hell yeah. Hey, and you have an event that we're going to have an inspiring veteran come in and talk about. And, you know, we're all about, you know, finding outlets for veterans, you know. Maybe DJing isn't their cup of tea. Maybe talk radio isn't their cup of tea. Maybe gaming isn't. Maybe cartoon animation isn't. Maybe 3D printing isn't, you know. But we're still giving those options. And, you know, it's better to come into the studio or learn with MBR rather than, okay, I'm going to spend a bunch of money to find out if I like this or not. Because how many times have you done something where you spend a bunch of money, like golf, like me, you spend a bunch of money and you suck at it, you know? You suck at it. If you suck at anything, then you're not going to appreciate it. You're not going to, like, love it. You know what I mean? You got to really love something that
1: Absolutely. But don't we all suck to begin with most of the time? We got to keep trying.
0: Exactly. Yeah. You know, I was reminiscing about when I first started podcasts in 2015. One of my first guests that I had, which he was just starting out. What is his name? I just talked to him yesterday because he said he was going to come on the show. Rob Lobato.
1: Okay.
0: He's a painter. You know, he was painting flags on, like, VFWs and American Legions and stuff. And, like, he's huge now, you know? He is huge. And I sent a message to him. And I also sent a message to, I can't remember these names, but you know that's not the point. The point is that everybody comes a long way, and sometimes, especially when you feel like you're failing or you're discouraged, sometimes you gotta take a step back and realize where you came from and where you are now, and then things move better in perspective.
1: Absolutely, and I think that when Brad comes today, when you meet Brad Gallup and he talks about Warrior Story Field, I think that's going to tie into very much what you're saying, because Warrior Story Field is a place for veterans. It's a place for veterans to share their stories. And when I don't want to give too much away too
0: right.
1: soon, because I want Brad to really explain what the founder, Robert Bellows, has created with this organization. And it began for veterans. It actually began just for Robert himself. And then it expanded to veterans. And now it's actually open to not just veterans, but to first responders, to healthcare professionals who experience trauma, to the families of these people. And what they're doing is so unique. There is nothing like this in the rest of the country, probably even the world.
0: Right.
1: It's a non-clinical approach.
0: I love it. I love the idea. I really do. I love going to, like, and you had already said, we'll talk more about it, but you already said that there's going to be music, there's going to be games, there's going to be, you know, different, booths and stuff. It sounds like a lot of fun.
1: So what we're doing is we're making this a community event.
0: Right.
1: We are bringing the community together, and the vision isn't just for it to be in Longmont, Colorado. We want to make this a destination festival.
0: Right.
1: We want to make this sanctuary a destination place
0: right.
1: for all veterans, for all first responders, for anyone in this country.
0: Right.
1: who needs a place, an outlet right. for their art. So what we're creating here.
0: Hold that thought.
1: Okay.
0: What we're going to do, just segment right into it. Ladies and gentlemen, you know, every morning, for those who have been with us for a while, every single morning, we do what is called mail call. And it's that time, ladies and gentlemen. It is mail call.
2: Attention, mail call.
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0: All right, ladies and gentlemen, today's mail call, and I'll bring this up real quick. Today's mail call comes to us. We shine a light on an organization and people making a real difference in the lives of our veterans. Today, we're featuring a nonprofit that reminds us of something many of us already know: healing doesn't always begin in a doctor's office. Sometimes healing begins with a single step, a single conversation, a single workout, a single person who simply says, "Come with me." That's exactly what Operation Warrior Fit is doing. Recently featured by military.com, Operation Warrior Fit is bringing veterans together through fitness. But this organization is much more than running, lifting weights, or crossing a finish line. Now, their mission is building a community, kind of like you, MJ.
1: Right.
0: And their mission, where veterans know that they don't have to fight life's battles along one of the biggest challenges many veterans face after leaving the military. It's not a lack of strength, it's a lack of connection. When we leave active duty, we lose something that many civilians never truly experience. We lose our team. We lose our accountability. Well, for some, we lose our family. You forget, sometimes military guys go into the military because we don't have anybody. We lose that feeling that somebody has our six every single day. For many veterans, that's isolation, and that can slowly become depression, anxiety, and hopelessness. Operation Warrior Fit is working to change that. Instead of asking veterans to heal alone, they're creating opportunities for them to train together, encourage one another, and rediscover that sense of belonging that so many miss after the military service. One event highlighted in this article is the OWF 25 Miler. At first glance, it may look like a fitness challenge, but when you look closer, you see veterans carrying the American flag. You see people encouraging one another. You see accountability. You see friendships forming. And perhaps most importantly, you see purpose. The word purpose is something that we talk about often here at Military Broadcast Radio. Purpose gives us a reason to get out of bed, gives us direction, reminds us that our service didn't end when we took off the uniform. It simply changed. Fitness becomes the vehicle. Community becomes the destination. And here at Military Broadcast Radio, that's something that we completely understand. Our mission is different, but our goal, it's the same. We believe healing starts when veterans reconnect with other veterans. For us, that might happen through broadcasting, through tell stories, through gaming, or simply by giving someone a microphone and letting them know their voice matters. For Operation Warrior Fit, that healing happens 1 mile, one workout, one event, one teammate at a time. Different paths, same mission. Helping veterans realize that they still belong. If you're watching this today and you've been feeling disconnected, isolated, maybe you've been spending too much time alone. Maybe you've been carrying more than anyone realizes. Maybe you've been wondering where your tribe went. Organizations like Operation Warrior Fit is proof that your next chapter might be waiting just outside your front door. Sometimes all it takes is showing up. You don't have to be the fastest. You don't have to be the strongest. And sure as hell, to be willing to take that first step. Because no veteran should ever have to fight alone. So today, we'd like to recognize Operation Warrior Fit for the incredible work that they're doing to build stronger, veteran stronger communities and stronger friendships through fitness. To everyone involved, thank you. Thank you for reminding us that service doesn't end when the uniform comes off. It continues every time we lift one another up. This has been your Friday Spotlight on Military Broadcast Radio, giving veterans a voice, because when veterans come together, lives are changed. And you know what? MJ, I'm going to let you do the top news today.
1: Okay. So today's top news, the finish line keeps moving. You know, sometimes Congress reminds me of a group of neighbors who all agree your roof needs fixed to be fixed while you're standing in the rain.
0: And this is kind of like an analogy on the Richard Starr Act.
1: Okay.
0: Which is in legislation.
1: All right. Well, imagine your roof has been leaking for years and every neighbor walks over and says, yep, that's the problem. Another says you deserve a new roof. Another says we'll definitely help you. And they all agree. But then someone asks, who's paying for all the shingles? Right. Suddenly silence. Our neighbor says, I think everyone should chip in. And then another says, no. Let's use money from another project. And then a third says, I agree. It needs fixed, but not that way. Meanwhile, you're still standing in the rain. That's exactly where we are with Major Richard Starr Act. And the good news is that nobody is arguing whether combat injured veterans deserve it anymore. The battle has largely been won. And the disagreement isn't about if these veterans earned the benefit. It's about how Congress pays for it. And think about that for a second. The people who sacrificed their bodies always paid the price. Now Washington is debating how to pay the bill? I mean, come on, Joel. Here's another way to picture it. Imagine you bought a brand new truck and you made the payment. Every single one. And you never missed one. And finally, the day comes to pick up the truck. And the dealership says, congratulations, it's yours. And then they hand you one tire. And you ask, where's the rest of my truck?
0: Right?
1: And they respond, well, we're still figuring out how to pay for the engine. Technically, you got something, but you didn't receive what you were promised. And that's how many medically retired veterans feel today. And their military retirement was earned. Their VA disability was earned. Yet because of outdated laws, thousands still have to give up part of one benefit to receive another. Mm-hmm. And it's like earning two paychecks. And someone tells you that you only get to cash one? Make that make sense. It doesn't. Now here's where we have some encouraging news. The Major Richard Starr Act didn't disappear. In fact, it has now been folded into the broader Take Care of America's Veterans Act. Why does that matter? Because it keeps the issue alive. It keeps the conversation moving. It gives Congress another opportunity to finally get this done. And that's progress. That's real progress. But let's not confuse progress with victory, right, Joel, right? We're somewhere around the 5-yard line. The crowd can see the end zone, you know? And the crowd, the players can see the end zone. Everyone knows where the ball needs to go. And we just haven't crossed that goal line yet. And veterans have learned something over the years. Until the president signs the bill,
0: It's not finished,
1: no. So today our message is simple. Don't stop calling. Don't stop emailing.
0: Exactly. You know, and I'm glad that you said that, MJ, because, you know, I get on social media and I hear it in their in all veterans' voices. You know, they're discouraged. You know, they're discouraged because you know they signed up and they fulfilled their oath, but Congress hasn't exactly fulfilled their oath. But when the government shutdowns happens, and keep in mind, government shutdowns didn't happen until after the 1970s. Okay, so before that, there was no government shutdown. But when government shutdown happened, who gets hurt? We do.
1: Absolutely.
0: Those congressmen, all those political representatives, they still get paid. So when people ask me, well, what's the deal with the Richard Starr Act? It's not dead. It's not passed. We're just in overtime. It's going to be okay. It's going to happen, people. Okay? It's going to happen. But just like when we deployed to Iraq, just like when people deployed to Afghanistan, we have to adapt and we have to have faith. Not hope, but faith. There's one thing that I know in my military career. When those bullets start flying, nobody is an atheist. Nobody. I guarantee you that. They can be an atheist before the foxhole, but after, they ain't atheists no more. So keep that in mind. Have faith. Don't get discouraged. So that brings us to our first time that we're getting ready to go on our musical break. And before we go, I just want to say for everybody that joined in, thank you so much for joining in and listening. We are broadcasting not only on Roku, on the MBR platforms, but DV Radio. And now, instead of it being Star Radio, it's Rebel Rock Radio. And we just want to just tell them thank you for bottom of our hearts for allowing us to be on their airwaves. So with that being said, we're going to go on a music break. And when we come back, we're going to hit the WTF moment. And that WTF moment, MJ, when's the last time you was on a cruise?
1: 2018.
0: Well, mm-hmm. I wonder if things have changed because somebody got kicked off of a cruise for using a fork for something about their body. When you see it, you're gonna be nasty. So,
1: I'm a little scared.
0: Whatever you do, stay with us on this Red Friday. 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
3: And we're back with MJ, of course, on this Red Friday. Welcome back, everybody. You're listening to the show that highlights all the nonprofit programs out there beyond the VA. We are for veterans and for all the men and women in uniform all over the world. We're on the station. Let's let our veterans' voices be heard. We are on MBR. And, you know, I got a toot MBR's horn. When you come in as a guest, or you come in as a guest co-host, something is given to you, and I'm going to let MJ introduce herself, show her award, tell a little bit about herself before we right into the WTF moment. So go ahead, MJ.
4: Okay. Well, my full name is Melissa, and I am a speech-language pathologist by trade. That's what I do. And I came here, and I got this amazing duck from Joel. It is a 3D duck that he has made.
3: That's Broadcast Beaker.
4: Broadcast Beaker.
3: Yes. Quack, quack. So I don't know if you know the story about Broadcast Beaker, but...
4: No, tell me.
3: My best friend I lost in Iraq. And his name was Brock Buckland, and in the intro, it kind of shows that, right?
4: Okay.
3: And you know, one thing that he wanted as his dream, he wanted an organization that helped veterans that didn't specify era or if you went to combat or anything, kind of like Team Super Five, but Super Five is more for, you know, Marines.
4: Yeah.
3: We wanted something that would help all veterans, connecting all veterans, something that was dedicated to a veteran and not so much the checkbook.
4: Right.
3: Like a lot of business.
4: Absolutely. Yeah.
3: So I created a cartoon, and Beaker was Brock's nickname.
4: Oh, this is so special.
3: So that is Brock Buckland.
4: Oh, I love this. Thank you, Joel. That makes it even more special.
3: Yes.
4: What a beautiful story. Thank you for sharing that. Yeah. And I'm so sorry for your loss.
3: You know, I tell you what, it's been hard, and it's even harder during like Memorial Day and stuff like that. But, you know, I think Brock would be happy where we're at today.
4: I think that he's very proud of you.
3: Yeah.
4: I think that he would be more than happy and very proud. And this is such a beautiful keepsake. Thank you so much.
3: You're most welcome.
4: And thanks to Brock for sacrificing. He gave the ultimate sacrifice for our freedoms. He gave his life. So, thank you.
3: You're welcome. Thank you for being here.
4: Oh, thanks for inviting me.
3: This is fun. Hey, everybody. It is that time. Everybody loves this one. It is the What the Moment. WTF. We can't say the F part. Well, we probably could, but, you know.
4: We don't want to.
3: Well, I try to explain to people that, you know, when you're doing radio, even though you see people like cuss
5: has to disembark.
3: Exactly. When you see F word, think about it. You're like at Denny's, okay? And it's all right if you're talking to somebody, you know, F this and F that, because in the military, every other word is the F word.
4: Well, it's a word exemplifier.
3: But when you're in like Denny's and there's like a person that's not in the conversation, the F word, it bothers them.
4: It bothers them
3: because, like, they're not in the conversation. If they were in the conversation, it would be different. But since they're not in the conversation, it bothers them. So with that being said, that's the reason why we really don't use the F word here. Everybody that's watching TikTok, Rhonda Mendoza, thank you so much for coming in. We really appreciate it. Thank you so much, Cassie, for coming in. We really appreciate it. We're on fire today. And today's What the... Well, Let's get it started, shall we?
5: A woman was asked to disembark early after using cutlery to scratch her feet in a cruise ship restaurant. She first scratched the soles of her feet with her hands, then even picked up a cutlery fork and used it to scratch them, and the staff nearby did not stop her, allowing her to continue eating. This isn't just a simple matter of personal habit, as the cutlery on this cruise ship is for other passengers. After she used the fork to scratch her feet and then put it back, who knows if the next passenger would pick it up and use it directly? After the video went viral, many people called Carnival to report her and demand punishment, but there has been no official response so far. According to circulating rumors, this woman may ultimately be asked to end her cruise early and disembark because of this behavior. How should cruise lines handle passengers who engage in such behavior in public restaurants, which clearly affects hygiene and the experience of other passengers? Do you think this behavior should result in immediate disembarkation?
3: All right. Well, so what do you think about that, MJ?
4: That's interesting. I've never heard of such a thing before. And I've seen some things working in hospitals. Yeah. So a fork to scratch her feet.
3: You know, they have back scratchers on like Amazon for like $2. And you know, now when I go to a cruise, I think I'm going to do the monk thing. Remember that show, The Monk, where he had his own silverware?
4: I do. Yes.
3: We might have to go to that, everybody.
4: I think this is rare.
3: You know, I'll be honest with you. I don't think this is rare. In fact.
4: What?
3: In fact, let's talk about this.
4: Okay, let's talk about it. Because I've never seen anyone.
3: So when you're in a hotel, they give you plenty of towels, right?
4: Mm-hmm.
3: Okay. Well, tell me that you've never washed your car and used those hotels to, like, dry it off. If people knew what people did with those towels, there's a good chance people would bring their own towels.
4: They're sanitized, though. They have.
3: It's just like dollar bills. Yeah, it's dollar bills. But, hey, if those dollar bills are wrinkled, you know where those have been Friday and Saturday night.
4: Those dollar bills are disgusting, more so than a towel, okay?
6: That's why most restaurants.
4: And I'm from New Orleans, so I know about dollar bills.
6: Most restaurants
3: have
6: a pole.
3: You know what I'm talking about, though? Sometimes I think that we as humans do things, and when we see other people do the same thing that we've done before, we don't realize that we've done it. Like, it's like that song on TikTok, "Hey, I might be a piece of crap, but you might be a piece of crap too."
4: I know that one.
3: And I think sometimes, like, we get mad at people, but we're doing the same thing that we got mad at them for.
4: Oh, I think that happens quite a bit.
3: Yeah.
4: And I think it's really hard for us to look at ourselves and look within.
3: It is.
4: And most often people, to avoid looking at themselves, will pick apart the other person.
3: I totally agree. Like, for instance, I went and visited my daughter this last weekend, and her little girl, my granddaughter, she did something I was very disappointed with, you know? And I never yell. I hardly ever yell, ever. And I kind of disciplined, put her in a corner, you know?
4: Right.
3: Do you want to be done like that, you know, kind
4: right.
3: of thing? And then, you know, 5 hours later, my daughter does the same thing. I looked at my daughter and I'm like, you know, I just yelled at your daughter for doing the same thing. And I didn't sit there and yell at her. I didn't sit there and be mad. I went outside for a little bit of a break, you know,
4: to decompress. Take some breaths.
3: I came back and I told her, I'm like, you know, I love you, but I'm disappointed in what I saw. You know, and sometimes we just don't think. We don't. I will tell you right now that I used to get so upset until, I don't know, I heard this person talking about like this quote or whatever, but it's easy not to get mad at somebody when you try to put yourself in their shoes.
4: Oh, absolutely. I mean, I try to always put myself in somebody else's position. You know, I have this motto working in hospitals. So I work with brain injuries. Mm-hmm. I see some pretty significant things. I work with people when it's the worst parts of their lives. And that can be a little bit daunting for us as healthcare workers when we're dealing with the public. So I have this little thing that I always do when somebody's really annoying me. I think I look at their face and I think, that's God in drag. Okay. So then I keep looking at them. It's God in drag. It's God in drag. And that keeps me in check. So that because everybody's made with a little piece of God, in my opinion, I believe in God.
3: I do too. I do too.
4: I believe in God.
3: You know, and I tell you, man,
4: I've seen too many things, Joel.
3: I believe I am a Christian, but I tell you, I don't sit there and judge people. What my grandfather always used to tell me is, you know, if you want to be a true Christian, show it in your life and watch the reflection be the sermon. Don't sermon people. Be the reflection. Show people what he's done for you. Do for others. And, you know, I will bless you. So that's exactly my motto, and I feel very strong about that. Very strong motto.
4: Same. So do I. Yeah. That's the way that I live as well. We have to. This world is so hard.
3: It really is.
4: It's not easy. And people, I feel like especially in America, we're built to be so tough. For me, where I come from, there's a lot of influence from the GI generation, the silent generation, the GI generation, which in my opinion are two of the greatest generations, besides Gen X, mine and yours. But, you know, they were raised with values and this ideal that is pretty impossible for most people to achieve. And that still trickles into our society today. And we're expected to be so strong. It's kind of like how you touched on One Warrior Fit.
3: Right.
4: And what we're doing at Warrior Story Field. You know, we need each other.
3: Yes.
4: Life is too hard. It's okay to talk about your problems. It's okay to feel different. It's okay.
3: Right.
4: It's okay.
3: Yeah.
4: You know, we need each other.
3: We do. We do. You know, and people that say, oh, you know, I don't care what they think. Yeah, you do, because if you didn't care what they thought, you wouldn't have said, I don't care what they thought. We just have to be honest with ourselves.
4: Well, it depends, though. You know, I like to go by Dolly Parton's. You know Dolly Parton, what she says about that. It's okay if you don't like me, as long as you get to know me, and then you don't like me. Okay?
3: That's good. That's good right there.
4: But if you don't care to get to know me, then who cares what you think?
3: Right.
4: And that's true.
3: That is very true. In fact, you know, somebody, and that takes us into the segue of our drop the date, somebody that was loved by a lot of people, well, the gangsters didn't love them, did they? Ladies and gentlemen, it is that time. It is drop the date.
4: I love gangsters.
7: Today in history.
3: What happened to the screen?
4: Oh.
3: Hold on. I think I did that. Okay.
4: I don't know, but this is exciting.
3: Drop the date. July 31st, 1975. Today is the disappearance of Jimmy Hoffa.
4: Ooh.
3: Yep, welcome back to another Drop the Date, where we take a look at an event that happened on this date in history and why people are still talking about today. On July 31st, 1975, one of the most America's greatest unsolved mysteries began, which I think they solved this not too long ago.
4: Did they? Okay. We're going to have to talk about that.
3: Former Teamster Union President Jimmy Hoffa, he vanished after leaving for what was supposed to be a routine meeting at a restaurant in Bloomfield Township, Michigan. Hoffa told his family he was meeting two men to discuss business, but when they never showed up, he was left waiting in the parking lot. Later that afternoon, he simply just disappeared. His car was eventually found in the restaurant parking lot, but Jimmy Hoffa was nowhere to be found. There were no confirmed sightings, no ransom demands, no clear evidence explaining what happened to him. Despite decades of investigations by local police, the FBI, and countless journalists, no one has been able to prove exactly how or why he disappeared. Jimmy Hoffa wasn't just another businessman. He was one of the most powerful labor leaders in America, serving as president of the International Brotherhood of Teamsters. During his leadership, he fought for better wages, stronger benefits, and improved working conditions for millions of workers across the country. He would probably be turning in his grave today.
4: I will bet.
3: At the same time, his career was surrounded by controversy because of alleged ties to organized crime, making him one of the most recognizable and controversial figures of this generation. Over the years, Hoffa's disappearance has inspired hundreds of theories. People have claimed he was buried beneath a football stadium, hidden under highways, placed inside abandoned buildings, or secretly moved to remote farmlands. They forget, you know, swimming with the fishes.
4: Oh, yeah.
3: Investigators,
4: they're always with the fishes,
3: have dug up properties, searching fields, and followed countless leads, but none have produced conclusive evidence. Every few years, a news tip surfaces, making headlines all over again, only to leave investigators with more questions than answers. What makes the story so fascinating is that even after more than 50 years, it continues to capture the public's imagination. It's been featured in documentaries, books, movies, television specials, and podcasts. Ha! Go figure. The name Jimmy Hoffa has became
4: synonymous.
3: There we go. With an unsolved mystery, proving that sometimes history leaves behind more questions than answers. Whether you believe the mystery will ever be solved or not, one thing is certain. July 31st, 1975 became the day of America's most famous disappearances entering the history books. And that's exactly why we're remembering it today. Not because we know how the story ended, but because we still don't. And that is your drop the date for today.
4: That's pretty cool.
3: You know, I tell you, like, I remember asking my mother and my father all the time, who is he? Is she, you know, they kept talking, oh, he's a Teamster. Like,

0: terrible. You know? Can you imagine? It's like.
1: We didn't know anything else. That's what we had.
0: Exactly. You know?
1: And it's okay. We grew up in a great time.
0: We did.
1: We were less technologically advanced, but we had, bring me back to Atari and a tube TV. Okay, Joel?
0: Yeah.
1: Life
0: was
1: good.
0: Hey, life was so good. In fact, you know, I remember, and I tell this story. I don't know if I told this story on air before, but I told this story to my wife one time that when I was younger, I couldn't get a job, you know. And my dad told me, well, you know, I went to these places and I told them I'd give them 50% of business, and I'm like, I understand that, Dad, but you know, it's just not happening. So. My first job was like the tasseling. You don't need a resume for that. You know, just the tasseling. But then my second job, I worked at Hardee's. Okay.
1: Okay.
0: And the reason why I worked at Hardee's is because my dad was like, "Well, bring me the application, and we're gonna go through it." And I'm like, "Okay." So I filled it out. He looked at me and he's like, "You've got to be shitting me." And I'm like, "What?" He's like, "H. Why do you have it that you can work from 3 to 4, but you can't work from 5 to 6? You can work from 7 to 8, blah, blah, blah. You know, like little increments, right? And I'm like, well, because Full House comes on at 3 o'clock.
1: Stop
0: it. Yes, that's exactly right.
1: That's big business, man. Serious.
0: You know, that's the reason why that's the reason why I quit wrestling, because I was tired of missing my Saturday night my Saturday morning cartoons.
1: Okay. You know? I crushed on John Stamos, but I didn't crush that hard that I would miss
0: Candace
1: something
0: Marcus.
1: for full.
0: Oh
1: house.
0: My God. First it was Candace, and then came Drew Barrymore. Sorry, my wife already knows.
1: It's okay.
0: You know?
1: Marky Mark is mine, okay? Mark Wahlberg is my all-time from the Funky Bunch. Okay, feel it. Feel the vibration.
0: Feel the vibration. Come on.
1: And now I pray with him on Hallow, okay? Now we say the rosary together.
0: But, you know, it's crazy because, like, everything that I did young, I'm seeing my daughter do it. So I don't get too mad, you know?
1: Just don't scratch your feet with the forks and everything will
0: right,
1: be okay.
0: Exactly, you know?
1: All right,
0: exactly.
1: Teach her proper utensil maintenance and usage and everything will be fine, right?
0: Yeah. Yeah, and you know, one thing that I learned, you know, it doesn't matter how old you are, even kids like 21 or whatever, like they're still going to push that boundary. If you
1: push boundaries at almost 52.
0: Yeah,
1: what are you talking about?
0: Yeah. So, you know, and but I told my daughter, I'm like, look, you know, one thing that I want to teach you in life that you're going to learn the hard way. Nobody cares what you do or what you say. They care about how you react. Your character is what will move you in this world.
1: Correct.
0: Not what you do.
1: Correct.
0: Not what you say.
1: How you make people feel.
0: Exactly.
1: That's what they
0: exactly.
1: remember.
0: And, you know, I remember when I went to church camp, I had this business card that I was so attracted to this counselor, but that's a different story. But she gave me
1: and you're talking about church camp too, Joel. Okay, it's not band camp. It's church camp. Calm down.
0: She gave me this business card that says, you know, if you meet me and you forget me, you've lost nothing. But if you meet Christ and you forget him, you've lost everything. And it's exactly the same thing. But,
1: absolutely.
0: But, you know, with that being said, HG, did you know who Jimmy Hoffa was before today?
2: I had heard the name, but I didn't know what he had done.
1: So you had heard the name, but didn't know what he had done. I heard that he was buried in some kind of parking lot under cement. I thought that was the last thing.
0: I forget who it was, but there's like a gazebo out by a pump. Out by the pool. In fact, you know, you could use the Brock HG. I think they found his remains. I think it was under a gazebo at a pool, but I forget whose name is. I'll have HG like look that up with real quick with the Brock.
1: Yeah, HG.
0: We call our ChatGPT the Brock. So
1: the Brock.
0: Yeah.
1: I like it. Yeah. So

0: I love gangsters and I love that period of time. And that was some of my favorite movie genres. Growing up in the late 80s and early 90s, we had some of the best gangster movies,
1: You
0: like
1: know, and it's so
0: Casino
1: sad
0: and
1: that
0: Goodfellas.
1: that's where I learned my history is watching movies,
0: Is that
1: It really is.
0: so in New Orleans, there's actually quite a little mafia scene. So I grew up and there was chitter chatter all around about whose family was in the mafia and whatnot. I can't name names. But, New Orleans has a little bit of
1: Hell
0: seediness. And
1: yeah,
0: there's,
1: dude.
0: yeah, we do.
1: Shout
0: We're
1: out to
0: beautiful,
1: Caveman because he's in New Orleans right now.
0: beautiful culture of New Orleans. And Captain Caveman.
1: Captain Caveman!
2: Blah, blah, blah, blah, blah, blah.
1: Well, hey, everybody, it is that time. We're going to go on our next music break. And when we come back from the music break, it is that top of the hour where everybody is waiting. We're going to be having Brad Gillip. That's how you pronounce it.
0: Brad Gillip. Yeah, Brad Gillip's coming.
1: Yeah.
0: He's going to talk about Warrior Storyfield and our festival that we're going to have in October.
1: There you
0: first
1: go.
0: Annual. Yay.
1: Awesome. All right.
3: Little update. So it does seem like Jimmy Hoffa's remains were never found.
1: Oh, they
0: okay.
1: were never found.
0: I didn't,
1: found.
0: Okay. And HG, what year were you born, if you don't mind?
3: 1999.
0: 1999. The legend is fading. Okay. All right.
1: When I dance, I get sometimes followers on TikTok. Hey, we're going to go on a music break. And when we come back off that music break, we're going to have Brad Geller coming on talking about this. So whenever you do, stay with us.

0: Penalty on YOU. Delay of game. 5 seconds before the show. But hey, thanks for watching.
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3: You're back.
4: All right, ladies and gentlemen, and we are back. You're listening to the show that highlights all the nonprofit programs beyond the VA for all of our men and women in uniform all over the world. It is Red Friday right here on the station. Let's let our veterans' voices be heard, MBR. And ladies and gentlemen, today I'm pretty lucky, you know. I've got some eye candy over here. I got some eye candy over here, you know. We got this going on. And Brad, thank you so much for being with us today. It is that time, everybody. It is the interview of the week. All right, ladies and gentlemen. So Brad comes to us, and the reason why I say Brad and I don't say your whole name is because okay. I've butchered your last name worse than Swedish Chef like the last four times. So, but Brad, you know, you're a veteran yourself.
5: Yes.
4: And I think what you're doing is an amazing event. MJ over here has been telling me all about it. And, like, I'm excited for it, but I want the viewers and listeners to find out about it as well. And what inspired you to even do this? I mean, you know, we're retired. We can sit in on the couch with our boxer shorts and watch Netflix, you know, if we don't steal people's passwords. Tell me, what inspired you to do this?
5: I mean, I think the thing that really kind of started it when I came back from Desert Shield Desert Storm in 91. And, I was really, I didn't think I was suffering and it was suck, but about 5 months after I came back from my deployment, I found myself one Sunday afternoon with my wife and my daughter, 3-year-old daughter gone with my 12-gauge shotgun and with the stock on the floor and the barrel right up against my chin and my hand reached on the trigger. And I hadn't realized that how much of this pain had been kind of channeling me down, slowly but surely.
4: Yeah, the receipts. They keep building up.
5: They keep building up, yeah. And so, basically, luckily I came out of it, and I did what I told my folks not to do. I went downtown on my own dime, on my own time. Didn't tell them because I didn't want to lose my top secret clearance. So, because at that time I was an aircraft maintenance officer, and I had about 500 people working for me, and I ran a squadron of F-15s at Langley. So, anyway, that started my journey almost 35 years ago, and continued to be on that journey and doing many different things, including becoming a grief facilitator, working with an organization called TAPS out of Washington, D.C. I helped start up the Good Griefs program there with the children's program in 97. I became an equine guided coach in 2000, working with horses, and I've been doing that ever since. And I'm also a transformative coach, and I did that in 2017. But during all that time, I was living here in Boulder after I retired in 2003. And I was working with this gentleman named Robert Bellows, who's a good, really good friend of mine, and he's an artist. And I was really going through a tough time again. I was going through a divorce. It was difficult. And I was working with Robert, and he got commissioned to build this rooster, a 10-foot-tall rooster for outside. We used to be called alfalfas in Boulder. It was a natural food market. Anyway, he asked me, he just showed up. I told me, come over to the shop, and I did. And so he just gave me some gloves, and he said, let's go to work. Right. And he was building the structure of this rooster. And I've never considered myself to be an artist. I always considered myself as a mechanic in the Marine Corps for those 4 years, and then the 17 years in the Air Force, I was an aircraft maintenance officer. So here all of a sudden, I'm welding, starting to teach me how to weld, I'm putting things together. We're building on this rooster, a 10-foot-tall rooster, which ended up weighing 4,000 pounds and was called Alfie outside of alfalfa's while I was there. And all of a sudden, when it was over, we just looked at each other and said, what do we do next? And I said, we got to do something for warriors and first responders, but something for warriors. So we worked on it, trying to figure out what archetypally, what could we design and make it out of metal. And we came up with the idea of a dragon to represent the warrior at war, being on that military platform out there. And
4: that makes sense.
5: Yeah. And then we said, okay, what's it mean to come home from war? What do we need to be able to integrate and transform ourselves to come back? Because we're changed.
6: Right.
5: Even if we see active duty, go over and see war, in combat, all of us go through the initiation. So we're changed. And so we just said, what does that look like? And so we played around with it, come up with all kinds of images. And then we came with the idea of a phoenix to represent that transformation out of the flames of the dragon, still holding the good parts of the dragon inside. But how do we come back to be of service and to find our purpose now?
4: Right. Right. You know, and a lot of like military guys, you know, one thing that you can tell about military guys, because we never lose that talent, is we eat fast. We eat fast. That doesn't go away. I know exactly what you mean. And I just recently, I probably like 5 years ago, learned about the phoenix and what it's about.
5: Mm-hmm.
4: So this event that you're coordinating, the reason why I like it so much is because here at Military Broadcast Radio, you know, it's not so much the shows. Like, we have DJing, we have talk radio, gaming, animation, though we teach you how to use animation with like AI, mm-hmm. and 3D printing, okay?
5: Yeah.
4: It's not about those programs. It's about finding that outlet that works for that veteran, you know? One thing that I do love in the last 10 years, like horses has become an outlet.
5: Oh, interesting.
4: Bees have became an outlet.
7: Oh, I love bees.
4: You know?
7: Yeah.
4: There's so many nonprofits out there that have introduced outlets for veterans.
5: Mm-hmm.
4: And I was telling MJ earlier, like, for example, golf, okay? Now, if I'm a regular Joe, like I am, I never did golf until after I got out of the military because,
5: sure.
4: You know, I'm from Indiana and, you know, you don't exactly golf and ski, you know. I used to think skiing was a bunch of rich people going up and down a hill bragging about how much money they had. I didn't know that it would change my life.
5: Yeah.
4: And other veterans are finding that out too. And once you find that outlet, you find that purpose. And this event that you have, I look at it kind of like the NBR thing. You're going to have a bunch of outlets, a bunch of booths, a bunch of creative art things that are going to be introduced to the military and the communities. And I just think that's amazing. It's a really good idea, Brad.
5: Oh, well, thank you. I appreciate that. I mean, you know, we started that idea with the model, building the models of the Dragon and the Phoenix back in 2012. And that took about a year and a half. We made the Dragon out of clay. We didn't have no idea what we're doing. And then we built the Phoenix, which is 4 foot tall, the model out of metal. And then we just said, we got to make it, take it outside and see what we can do. And so Robert asked me, how big do we want to have it? It's 10 foot tall. If we built the rooster, do we want to be that tall? And I said, no, it needs to be twice that tall.
7: Mm-hmm.
5: It needs to be so much stature and so much presence that can represent truly what warriors, how much pain and how much suffering we carry inside of us,
7: mm-hmm.
5: as being a service to this great nation. And also seeing that we, it's something that you could step into the space in between them. And when you do step into that space, you feel the power of those two already talking to each other and that energy of those creations. So, you know, 15 years later, thousands and thousands of people have been out there. Hundreds and hundreds of people have worked on them. Thousands and thousands of hours we put into it. And now we've got these two creatures that are 20 feet tall,
4: mm-hmm.
5: weighing 20,000 pounds, which is 10 tons. Because we just didn't build a frame and put metal over it. We built the muscles, the tendons. We built everything out of it. And this was where warriors and civilians
7: mm-hmm.
5: came together and taught each other how to be artists.
7: Yeah.
5: And there's nothing in the country like that.
4: Right. I'll let you go ahead, Jay. I'm sorry.
7: No, well, no. I was going to say, so that's what makes this so special. So that's what the catalyst for me to help this organization to produce this event, that this story right here was the catalyst, because There is nothing like this. It's a non-clinical approach, not just for veterans, but now it's open to first responders. It's open to healthcare workers, their families. And again, I can't say it enough. There is nothing like this in the country. And I have had the privilege of visiting the sanctuary. And when Brad is talking about the phoenix, the dragon, they are these massive creations. And the insides, they actually have the insides. They have a rib cage. They have the pieces and the parts inside of these actual structures. And so what we want to do with this festival, it's going to be, we have a tentative date at Wibby Brewing, October 10th. And we're going to have about 5 bands lined up for the day. We are asking for vendors. We are asking for sponsors. We are going to have leveled sponsorships. And this is going to help take Warriors Story Field to the next level. We need to move these structures onto their new property. They just received a really beautiful grant that helped them purchase new property.
5: It was a donation, a grant.
7: So this is all donation based,
4: and we're still owing 12 for donating.
7: Well, what we're doing here. So I have a 3-year vision. This is not going to be just 1 year. We want to bring this onto the property eventually, and the organization was already planning a gala event because they're doing a documentary, and so this all ties into the vision that I have. Next spring, I'm hoping that we have a premiere for a documentary and a gala to follow this event. So this is not going to be just one thing. This is going to grow. And we're also spotlighting the Djembe Orchestra of Colorado, which is also another nonprofit organization.
5: Oh, wow.
7: So it's both of these organizations that we are highlighting for this event. And we want to take both of these organizations to the next level next year, the following year. And we already have a headliner. It's our first year, and we already have a headlining act. World-class drummer Manas Iteen, who has worked with Mickey Hart from the Grateful Dead. He's worked with Arrested Development. Many people in Colorado have already seen him play at Red Rocks.
6: Okay.
7: So he is a very good friend of mine, and he will be the second to last performer. And then Djembe Orchestra is going to close it out. So what we're looking for, we're going to be asking for major sponsorships. So the community, people in the community, the benefactors of the community, we need you. We need the big banks. We need the big businesses. We need sponsors to help us to do this.
4: Right.
7: Without you, we cannot. Brad, I'd love you to tell the people how much this has helped others.
4: And before you tell us, I have one last question.
5: Sure.
4: What is the significance of, you said, you know, when you was talking about building the dragon and there's 10 feet, hey, is this tall?
7: Yeah.
4: You're like, no, it needs to be double the size. What's the significance of why it needed to be taller?
5: You know, I think there's something about instinctively when you're working with these kind of, look at these two creatures, the archetypes live inside us. Mm-hmm. You know, the part of us that wants to be of service, the warrior to go to war, but also that helps us get things done, that other part of it. The Phoenix, being able to see that you can transform your life and be in service in a new way and find a new purpose when you come back, which we all want to be able to do. So it's just about the hugeness of that. It instinctively evokes something in us we don't even know we can put language to. And that's what the power of art is.
4: Right.
5: It connects us to the possibility, especially what makes it so powerful. It's communal art.
7: Mm-hmm.
5: It's not just a civilian artist teaching a warrior to become an artist one-on-one, and he goes off and does his art, which is wonderful. But this is where civilians and warriors, women, men, children, grandparents have all been part in community, have been created that has kept a lot of us alive and even transformed our lives. And so we've been able to integrate these parts of us that are kind of in the shadow that we don't want to talk about, that we say, I'm not going to talk about this. And to be able to see that the presence, just the presence evokes it, And when we move these things onto the property, we're looking to maybe do it by the end of the year, early next year. We're going to create an actual pavilion out there on the property. We got 40 acres out there with a beautiful house, outbuildings. It's
7: a beautiful piece of property. It's beautiful.
5: Right outside of Longmont. And we're going to build a pavilion and put these two, build it right into the hill. Dig out the hill, put them right in the hill, and with a 40-foot kiva, which actually means you step down more into the earth, and these sculptures will sit at your shoulder. And you're looking at the Front Range. Our neighbors at Blue Cloud Farms, they got 60 horses, so you're looking at horses out there. It's an incredible place.
7: It's beautiful.
5: And we're going to do one-day experiences, working with that space in between there, and then also doing equine, because Blue Cloud Farms, they got all those horses. They're going to help. They already want to help us.
7: That's awesome.
5: And I'm a trained equine coach, along with my really good friend, Michelle Kay, who's the same thing. And we're going to build an arena out there and put two round pens in there and do that work as a one-day and eventually a three-day experience. From people will come around the country. This will be a point. This will become a national-level experience. And what we're doing.
7: Well, you know, and that's what I want this festival to begin, to plant this seed.
4: That's
7: for
4: how
7: this
4: Sturgis
7: to be a,
4: started.
7: Yeah.
4: That's how Sturgis started.
7: Really?
4: Yeah, Sturgis started with just, I think it was like, it was actually two or three guys that got together in North Dakota, right? North Dakota. It was three people. And they would drag race. And when they started drag racing, they brought in motorcycles. And that is what Sturgis is today. It started with three guys just getting together once they came back from the service.
7: Well, this kind of started with that special drummer that I was talking about, Manas Iteen, telling the Djembe Orchestra that they were so excellent that they needed to be on television. And so then I started asking questions. And then I heard about Warrior Story Field. And so here we are today. And that's how this came about. It was just a simple conversation at Wibby Brewing, in fact, because I was helping support that event. And we are so fortunate because Robin and Ryan Wibby of Wibby Brewing in Longmont, they're working with us. And they're going to help us to use their property the entire day. To get this off the ground and running, because we want this to be on the Warrior Story Field property next year. Right. So I encourage everyone right now, type it in. Go to warriorstoryfield.org. Check it out. Look through the website. You're going to see a little button that says donate. I highly encourage you to donate today. Start donating to help us get this festival up and running.
4: I like it. You know, me and my wife and granddaughter almost went to Longmont this weekend because they had this, and it might be the same place you're talking about. They had this horseback ride for $5. It was like a nonprofit that they were just doing for the weekend.
5: Nice.
4: But it was just so hot. So we wasn't able to make it. But, you know, you talk about beautiful places. There's not many places in Colorado that's not beautiful.
7: Colorado is beautiful in and of itself, but the piece of property that they just purchased is beyond gorgeous. I mean, Robert's property where he lives is very beautiful too. But this sanctuary is just, it's literally that, a sanctuary. It's peaceful. It's beautiful. Yeah. It's gorgeous. And so more people need to know about Warrior Story Field. More people need to be able to get out there. It's been a blessing to me, I have to say. Meeting Robert, meeting Brad, meeting all of these people, it's been quite a blessing because, you know, as civilians, we also have our own battlefields.
4: Yes, yes. This last weekend, we've been, for the last couple of months, we've been trying to fundraise to keep NBR on the air, and we're doing better now. But there was this person that is a friend of mine, you know. And this friend also told me when I was like selling shirts a long time ago, I'll just wait until you start giving them out for free. And I'm like, okay, well
7: they cost money.
4: Thanks for your support, you know, kind of thing. But he comes to me and he's like, you know, why is podcasting so important? Yeah, I'm like, it's just, it's podcasting. It's nothing. And I looked at him. I'm like, you know, every single day I go on social media. Mm-hmm. And I always see people doing those, hey, you know, copy and paste. You know, if you care about veterans, you know, there's a veteran that's, you know, hurting inside. You know, all this different stuff. And yet, you know, here's a nonprofit that we're not offering a service. We're offering a connection.
7: Exactly.
4: You know?
7: That's we're offering, what Warrior Story feels
4: exactly.
7: Does.
4: We're
7: it
4: offering
7: offers
4: a connection. We're offering a way that veterans can connect. And, you know, MBR is kind of like a virtual MWR because we don't have that, you know, being out. You know, we have all these outlets. But you know, a lot of people, they ask me, why is this so important? And it's almost like, okay, would you share it on Facebook? Are you sharing it because you want to share it, or are you sharing it because you honestly want to prevent it? This is a preventive moment. This is a preventive event.
7: Yes, yes.
4: You know?
7: Yes.
4: This is an event that can introduce other veterans and other first responders to things that, you know, they might not know. I mean, if you told me that I was going to run or be any kind of like radio in high school, I would have told you that you was on crack. You know, because I never had that dream. I never had that dream.
7: If you would have told me I'd be in Colorado 5 years ago, okay, living in Colorado, and I'd be here, I would have said, you're absolutely nuts, because I packed 6 boxes and 2 plants, and I got the hell out of Dodge, buddy, okay?
5: We gotta do what we gotta
7: do. And we do what we have to do. And so we end up in places, and that's why I believe that souls travel in circles from one life to another. I have different spiritual beliefs. I believe Jesus is my homeboy. You can believe in anything that you want, but... You know, I always have used my personal difficulties to help other people. And this is actually, I'm desperately trying to segue out of healthcare and education to do other things, but still help people.
4: It's understandable because the stories, they help veterans, they help people kind of learn the pathway through their own struggles.
7: This is non-clinical.
4: Yeah.
7: It's absolutely non-clinical.
5: Yeah.
7: And Brad is actually, I hope he doesn't mind me saying this because I've heard this about him. Brad is actually the first success story besides Robert. Robert and Brad are the two co-founders, and they are the two success stories of the beginning origins, because they might not be here if it wasn't for Warrior Storyfield. They might not be here.
5: Yeah, I know that to be true. And you know, and I'd like to talk about my journey. Then, you know, when we got that started, I ended up getting offered a job with an organization called Save a Warrior. I don't know if you've heard of Save a Warrior.
7: Mm-hmm.
5: They're out of Ohio. They started on Malibu, and I got hired to do equine for them back in 2018. It was an incredible experience to watch what they do, because they had a 5-day experience that was, it is and still is, the premier suicide prevention program in the country, in my mind. And so... I got offered to work with them, and then they ended up moving to Ohio, and they got an incredible piece of property, and then they ended up building a $3.5 million National Center for Excellence for Complex PTS. And I ended up taking about 2,000 men and women through that experience over the last 8 years, in which because of COVID, we had to shrink it down. We had to leave the horse work and the high ropes, which was part of it. But the thing that we really discovered in that, and I just wanted to share it with you, that we want to also at some point with the art at the Storyfield in maybe 27 or 28, is to know that for me, I thought the things that I was suffering was what happened with me in the military, in which was true, part of it. But the other part that I hadn't known about was that I had some real childhood trauma that I really had not ever spoken to anybody about. And they had discovered at Save a Warrior that the childhood trauma is underneath the moral injury, what happens to us in the military or in our adult lives.
7: It's the basis, the foundation of everything for us is our childhood trauma.
5: And that, and then we started giving them something called ACEs, Adverse Childhood Experience Survey, which came out in 94 from the CDC and Kaiser Permanente. And we discovered very quickly that if we had 18 people going through the experience, the average ACE score was a 7 out of 10 markers. If you're at 5, you're at 50% more apt to take your life with suicide than you are at four. And it continues to go up exponentially from there. And the average ACEs was a 7 for men. The women was an 8. Mm-hmm. And the average ACEs score for a felon in the United States penitentiary is a 7 out of 10.
7: Yeah.
5: So for me, I know that I wanted to get out of my household so bad that I signed up a year early to join the Marine Corps when I was 17.
6: Right.
5: And Vietnam was still going on back in that day. And I wasn't worried about Vietnam. I just wanted to be a Marine, and I wanted to get out of my household just because there was so much struggle. Oldest of 7, and we're very, very poor. My mom and dad were doing the best they could, but it was tough. And I sat in that seat at Save a Warrior in 2018 and saw the real thing underneath the thing, it changed everything for me. And like I said, I spent almost 8 years working with that incredible organization, and it changed my life. And we're going to do some of that work with the art.
7: Absolutely.
5: At there in probably 27 or 28, once we get up to a 3-day experience. And we're going to make a difference in people's lives, from warriors, first responders, and also civilians with trauma.
7: You already have made a difference, and you'll continue making a difference.
5: Thank you.
7: You have made a difference. And that's what we're doing. We're celebrating the arts and healing. This is a community event celebrating arts and healing that's benefiting Warrior Storyfield and Jembe Orchestra. It's an amazing, amazing organization.
4: It sounds it, and I'm getting excited, you know, and, you know, just touching off, you know, how you told me that, you know, your family was, like, poor and stuff. Like, my family was poor. There were people griping and when I was in, like, basic, you know, griping about, like, the food and stuff. And, like, I thought it was luxury because I got my first omelet, you know. I'm like, shit, you know.
7: Well, I think it goes back to, we touched on this before Brad came back, how I was talking about the silent generation and the GI generation. And, again, I will say it because my daddy, these are my people, two of the most beautiful generations in the world, okay, especially that GI generation sacrificed so much for us. But those are the people who were raising us. Those are the people who went through the Depression. Those are the people who went through things that we cannot imagine as Americans because we haven't experienced those things. So we grew up with these ideologies and these expectations that were beyond anything that we can do as human beings.
5: Yeah.
4: Well, hey, you know, we're running out of time because we got our next segment of the tribute to the troops. But before we go, it is that time. It is your time to shine. I might not have set you up for that right question. Maybe there's something a little bit more that you want to get off your chest. This is your 2-minute platform to say whatever or do whatever you want to. It's your time to shine.
5: Oh, well, thank you. I appreciate it. Number one, thank you for offering me to have me on your show. And, of course, thank you to Melissa for setting it up and becoming this kind of North Star for us to really get the word out. Because we kind of had to put it under wraps for 15 years because it was a Robert's backyard. And, you know, and we had people still showing up, riding by on their bikes and coming by and saying, hey, can we come in? And 15 riders would come in. And so now we're trying to get the word out. So I really appreciate that support.
7: Yeah.
5: You know, I think the biggest thing is that I've learned over this last 30 years of my own journey and becoming, you know, a person of service and being able to facilitate transformation and integration for people is that we're so much more alike than we are different.
7: Mm-hmm.
5: And, you know, it's this thing about we get separated and whatever you want to call it, what's going on in the country. But I think there's some things that we really pull us together. And I think that's the two things that Brené Brown says are most powerful. What we're really hardwired for is struggle and connection.
7: Yeah, you know? It's true.
5: And so, you know, I think where we can come back and realize that all life's a full contact sport sometimes. And it's a struggle. We all struggle.
7: Mm-hmm.
5: And we also struggle with this thing called multi-generational trauma.
7: Absolutely.
5: It's been handed down generation to generation, 7 years back at least. And it's just unknowingly, we take it as little ones out of love. And they, unfortunately, give it with love because they were doing the best they could with their thinking, too. Mm-hmm. Especially with all that development happens as little ones, little boys and little girls. So, you know, I just want to be able to, I think the story field and what we're trying to do can be offer, along with great organizations like Save a Warrior and Boulder Crest and, you know, that are out there really doing a really powerful thing working with complex PTS. But I think this ability to use art and being able to know that all of us are artists.
7: Mm-hmm.
5: It's all buried inside. It's just covered up some thinkings and beliefs and whatever. And so, you know, I think what we need is community and art and finding a way to integrate. And so that's it.
4: Well, you know, when I was in high school, my art teacher, he had two sayings. One was, you know, pretty, hey, clean up city, let's make it pretty. But the other one, he had the sign on his door, and I really believe in it. And it says, in life, you succeed whatever your art desires.
5: There you go.
4: You know?
7: That's right.
4: So, I appreciate you coming in, Brad. I really do.
5: I'm honored and humbled. Thank you.
4: Hey, you got MBR support. Me and MJ is going to be working it, you
5: Thank
4: know.
5: Thank you so
4: and,
5: much.
4: You know, just use me as a vessel. There's a reason why God connected me with you. So
7: Same.
4: Let's continue this journey together.
7: Well, you're gonna have a tent out there on we're gonna have the radio set up out there.
4: Most definitely.
7: I want a radio set up.
4: Most definitely. And we'll have TV and everything.
7: Yep.
4: Hey everybody, I would love to keep on talking, but you know, we have to do the tribute to the troops. Whatever you do, when we come back, we're going to go to Tribute to the Troops. When we come back, we'll be hitting the final thoughts. But before the final thoughts, since Amber's not here, we're not doing Fact or Cap, we're going to get the sports update from HG when we come back, because he didn't have a show Wednesday, and there's a lot of sports that happened. So if you're a sports fan, stay with us. Don't go away. You're listening to the show that highlights all the nonprofit programs out there beyond the VA. 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MBR. Stay with us.
6: Detail attention.
8: First call, the service member's name is called out loud in the context of a unit. This is meant to ensure all are present and accounted for. Second call, the name is called out again, louder, to confirm that the service member is indeed absent. Third call, the name is called out for a final time, followed by a statement indicating that the service member is not present and accounted for, signifying their death. The final roll call serves as a symbolic gesture to respect and remember their service.
9: Sir, I don't know how to tell the story.
10: Well, you got to, Joe. You tell the people what they can do. You tell them how my troopers died.

Hey everyone, thank you for tuning in to NBR Today as we pay tribute to Deputy U.S. Marshal Michael Andrew Hansen, or Drew, age 36, of Pineville, Louisiana. Drew was born on September 15, 1989, to Michael and Sarah Hansen. Before joining the U.S. Marshal Service, Hansen built a career in law enforcement across the Gulf Coast region. He served with the Ocean Springs, Mississippi Police Department, the Mississippi Department of Transportation, and the Gulfport Police Department. He later worked with Customs and Border Protection in Nogales, Arizona, and then with Immigration and Customs Enforcement in New Orleans before fulfilling his lifelong dream of joining the U.S. Marshal Service in 2020. Deputy U.S. Marshal Drew Hansen was shot and killed while serving an arrest warrant for a fugitive on Rutland Road in Alexandria, Louisiana. On July 13, 2026, around 3 p.m., members of the U.S. Marshals Violent Offender Task Force and deputies with the Rapids Parish Sheriff's Office were attempting to arrest a man wanted for sexual battery. When deputies entered the home, they found the suspect barricaded in a bedroom. He fired at officers, striking Deputy Marshal Hansen. The suspect, who had failed to appear in court, was apprehended after a three-hour standoff. He has been charged with murder. Hansen served boldly, loved deeply, and lived with a faith and character that inspired everyone around him. His colleagues, friends, and community remember not just the hero, but the gentle soul behind the badge. The man who made people feel welcome, the man who showed up for others, the man who embodied courage and kindness in equal measure. Drew is survived by his wife, Natalie, children Cole and Sadie, and his parents, Michael and Sarah, extended family, and his brothers and sisters in arms. We here at NBR would like to thank you, Deputy U.S. Marshal Michael Andrew Hansen, for your service and dedication to our country. You leave a legacy of love and courage, and our prayers are with your family, friends, and those who served alongside you. You are truly missed.

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3: All right, ladies and gentlemen, we are back. Once again, if you didn't know, we're on the Red Friday, July 31st, here on the H-Train Show, where our only mission here is to show our men and women in uniform all over the world, and there are more programs outside beyond the VA. My name's H-Train, and my guest co-host is MJ, and man, has this show went fast. Man, has it went fast.
4: It did. It was fast.
3: Yes. And you know, I don't know if you've had radio experience before, but I think you've knocked it out of the ballpark today.
4: Well, thank you. I've never been on the radio before. I have done some interviews and things like that for other fundraising events on television, but no.
3: Yeah.
4: Thank you. I appreciate it. It was fun. I've had fun. I love it. Yeah. This is lots of fun.
3: You know, and hey, what we'll find out next week, if you want to come back or if you don't want to come back.
4: I can come back next Friday and co-host with you.
3: Yeah, it's totally up to you. And, you know, I think what you and Brad are doing is amazing. And I even talked to Brad, might even have a segment on here that's kind of like sponsored by, kind of let people know, hey, you know, this is going on because you guys are doing exactly what I'm trying to do with MBR. Yeah. So
4: next Friday, I have an appointment already, but I can come back the following Friday. Okay. Yeah, I just thought of it because next Friday would be the 7th, I believe, right? Mm-hmm. Yeah, the next day is my 52nd birthday, too, on the 8th.
3: And that's totally okay. Our, next Friday, we will be having the Butterfly Pavilion.
4: Oh, stop. Yes. I'm missing the butterflies.
3: Butterfly
4: Pavilion.
3: Oh,
4: my goodness.
3: Yes.
4: That's my favorite. I have a butterfly from Warrior Story Field, a welded butterfly.
3: Oh, wow.
4: I saw it, and Robert gave it to me because that reminds me of my grandmother.
3: Oh,
4: look
3: man.
4: At that. That's an angel sign. We were just talking about souls.
3: Well, before we go into our next segment, which usually is Factor Cap, but instead of us going through that, what we're going to do is we're just going to kind of retract. Stupid light.
4: Lighting issues.
5: I'm sorry. It's
4: okay.
5: Dead.
3: You're good, man. I,

0: sports leagues. We'll start in the WNBA. There was a little wager made between Angel Reese and Paige Bueckers during a practice before the All-Star game regarding one of their upcoming matchups post-All-Star break. Basically, it was just a cash wager between the two players. Whoever won got $400. The league did find out about that. There won't be any disciplinary action, though, for either players, seeing as it wasn't done through any gambling service or sports book like that.
1: Okay.
0: Just a verbal contract. But they did get a very stern warning about it. And then another news in that league, Asia Wilson is just running away with the MVP race at minus 400 odds, averaging 26, 10, and 3 with four stocks a game. Second-year player Paige Bueckers and rookie Olivia Miles in second and third place, respectively, at plus 800 and plus 900 odds. But Asia would have to have a tremendous drop in production for anybody to catch her at this point. Looking like she's going to secure her fifth MVP. In MLB news, the Mets have begun selling. They've just traded reliever A.J. Minter to the Twins, so this will probably be one of the first moves of many that the Mets make before the deadline. Spent a lot of money on that roster, and they are just at the bottom of their respective division, really struggling to win games, so it's time to sell and blow up the team and try to rebuild from there. The Atlanta Braves have emerged as the favorites to land Tyreek Skubal, the highly sought-after pitcher. The Detroit Tigers season not really going the way they thought, so the ace pitcher is a very highly sought-after commodity. The Braves, a team looking to stay ahead of a surging Phillies team in their respective division. The AL East has a very intense three-team race heating up between the Tampa Bay Rays, New York Yankees, and Boston Red Sox. Keep an eye on that one. That could really go any way as we come down the final stretch of the season. And we have the Chicago Cubs picking up steam, putting a lot of pressure on the Milwaukee Brewers. Flipping over to the NBA, we're in the offseason, but we have a lot of news to cover. This is what I'm sure everybody's heard of, but LeBron James joining the Philadelphia 76ers.
2: Thought he was going to join the Nuggets. Damn. Okay. Yeah.
0: Will likely be his final hurrah on a two-year, $8 million deal. For the first time in 5 years, the NBA will not host any NBA preseason games in the Middle East due to the ongoing war with Iran and other conflicts in the region. The Kawhi Leonard saga and drama with the aspirations and the Clippers circumventing the salary cap continues. Pablo Torre dropping more bombshell information. Kawhi was secretly an investor with a USL team, the Rhode Island Football Club, as well. Go check out Pablo Finds Out. Fantastic podcast if you want to do more. Okay. The best investigative sports journalist out there. But the inquiry and NBA investigation of this is likely going to drag into 2027. For some more local sports news, the Denver Nuggets have matched the Oklahoma City Thunder's offer on restricted free agent Spencer Jones. But that does make them the only team in the league to enter the second apron, making things difficult as they try to get another contract worked out with their young star player, Peyton Watson, who they have offered a $70 million contract to, but now the door seems more open for Watson to be picked up by another team in a sign and trade deal. And then with the NFL season just about a month away, we've got some news from training camp that's gotten underway. The 49ers did re-sign Deebo Samuel. He's returning to San Francisco on a one-year deal. A small nugget of good news, I guess, amid a laundry list of injuries that have already started to pile up for the 49ers, including their head coach who got a concussion when he was in a car accident.
2: And they're going through a rough time because, if I'm not mistaken, like the, one of the coaches...
0: Kyle Shanahan, the head coach.
2: One of the coaches, his son shot his...
0: That was Chiefs offensive coordinator Eric Bieniemy.
2: Okay.
0: Shot his wife, and he had to leave training camp to go see her. Yes, that was another
3: sad story.
0: There's still an investigation going on why he did that, but it might have been a mental health crisis. We're uncertain. The Carolina Panthers.

0: There's also another team having a rough training camp. They just lost second-year linebacker and rookie wide receiver. They lost second-year linebacker Nick Scorton and rookie wide receiver Chris Brazel have both suffered season-ending knee injuries. So tough day to be a Panthers fan. And their division rival, the New Orleans Saints, just signed their star receiver Chris Olave to a new four-year, $132 million extension. Woo-hoo. I got some Bronco training camp updates. The Waddle to Knicks connection looking very good. Pat Bryant, second-year wide receiver, is showing out. Jonathan Cooper is practicing despite his ongoing investigation. But that's both a good sign that with all of his legal issues. And Sean Payton says that the expectation in the building is championship, and that is what the team's training for. And one little final bit of news, CBS analyst and former NFL quarterback Tony Romo placed on leave following his DUI arrest in Wisconsin.
1: Yeah, I saw that. He
2: looked great.
1: He told the police officer he was going to Grandma and Grandpa's house, and everybody's like, Grandma and Grandpa's house? This is Grandma and Grandpa's dead. I'm like, you never lied to the police before? Come on, man.
2: It was so funny when he said, did I pass the test? Oh, I guess I didn't. Because he said, turn around. That was so funny. I loved it. He did not do bad. And I got to say a shout out to my Saints and Sean Payton, because you know I'm from New Orleans. Who dat, baby? Go Sean. He's going to bring us to a Super Bowl.
1: Oh, man. All right, everybody. It is that time. It is the final thoughts.
2: Ooh.
3: Project ML. Our mission is simple: to give motorcycles to veterans who need the kind of peace and freedom that only a ride can give. We sponsor charity events and rides to generate donations to fund the acquisition of some bikes, while direct bike donations make up the rest. We seek to provide a little motorcycle healing to capable vets.
1: All right, ladies and gentlemen, it's that time. It is. What did you guys learn today? You know, I'm going to start with you, Jake, because you're the guest. What did you learn today?
2: Oh, well, I had no idea that today was the day, almost 51 years ago, that Jimmy Hoffa went missing.
1: Right?
2: Yes.
1: Right? Isn't that
2: so
1: crazy?
2: So that was pretty crazy to learn. Yeah.
1: And HG, I learned today, HG didn't know who Jimmy Hoffa was.
2: That's the other thing. Apparently, people born in the very late 1900s no longer know Jimmy Hoffa. So I learned those things. We're getting old, Joel.
1: Hey, I learned yesterday on TikTok that Albert Einstein was working with the FBI.
2: Listen, don't even get me started on things like that, because then I'm going to have to go into, like, wait, Picasso was alive during our time? What?
1: HG, what did you learn today?
0: Well, just to follow up on what she said, you want to know what will really blow your mind? Mm-hmm. The Star Wars came out before the last execution by guillotine in France.
2: What?
1: Wow.
2: Yeah. What?
0: The first Star Wars movie released before...
2: What year was that? 1970 what?
1: 78.
0: And like a year later, the last person executed by guillotine in France.
2: Wow, that's interesting.
0: 79.
1: Wow.
2: What an interesting correlation, too, to take a guillotine and Yoda.
0: Yeah.
2: And put them together.
1: Right? Man. All right, well, it is that time, everybody. We're getting ready to head out. But as always, Beaker has a safety weekend safety brief for you.
4: Stay smart, stay safe, be legendary. Know before you go, don't drink and drive, and don't drive distracted.
1: All right, so once again, everybody, we will be here next Friday. Come back with us, because we really, really, really appreciate you tuning in and listening to us. And MJ, thank you so much for
2: being
1: here.
2: Thanks for having me, Joel. I had so much fun. Today was so great. Yeah.
1: And for everybody else, we'll be back here same time, same bat channel as always. Next Friday, we're going to be talking with Hannah from the Butterfly Pavilion.

0: 133. And remember, we're all here at NBR. We're here for you, not for us. And they all said, giving our veterans a voice. Have a good one, everybody. Bye-bye.
1: Bye, everybody.
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3: 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I want to thank my sponsors, Joyce Asak of Asak Real Estate, Danielle Rocco with Echo 6 Creations, and my supporters, Kason Shaving Company, Exceptional Parent Magazine, and Fight Camp. Be your strongest combination. So I'm just going to call this now. This is the, we're right after 10 years, episode 500. We're starting off hot. And I always enjoy talking to Air Force veterans. They get their, we kid them a whole lot. We make fun of them. We give them some, grief. But I joined the Marine Corps from an Air Force town. So it's really kind of funny how that worked out. And I just want to thank Evocati Public Relations for referring my next guest to me. Justin Jordan with the Warrior's Heart has an amazing story, an amazing org he's with. Justin, welcome to Oscar Mike Radio.
4: Well, thank you so much. It's truly my pleasure. And I'm sure we'll get some jabs back and forth, Air Force and Marine, while we have our conversation.
3: Oh, yeah, I got plenty of it. I went to, this, I think it was Andrews in California. And I'm like, wow, this is how the other half lives. I mean, there was cloth napkins on the chow hall. It was a different world. And I joined out of Shreveport-Bossier. Mm-hmm. So, some of you all have been through there, some not. But there was KC-10s, B-52s, and A-10s at the time I was there. So you have a very interesting story. You joined fairly young at 19, and you do a lot of different things in the Air Force. What was that like going through that part of your life, Justin?
4: Well, it was interesting. I come from a small town, Henderson, Kentucky, so I grew up kind of in the 1900s, as they say. I'm an old guy now. So, I wanted to get out of that small town, and the military represented a way to do that and travel the world and get my education paid for. My parents are both teachers. So, and I can remember vividly my dad, who was an administrator, he was a principal. He said, college isn't for everyone, son. So, I tried community college. It didn't work. I just, And then I said, hey, let's go. I just really fell in love with the Air Force. It was kind of by happenstance. I met the recruiters. I had taken the ASVAB from the Army. Didn't get a warm fuzzy. I was like, I don't know. I'm looking for something else. Coast Guard didn't seem interested, but I was, the Air Force, I was drawn to them, their culture and, their business-like attitude and that kind of thing really helped me out to make that decision. And I'm glad I did. I spent 20 years in. Like you mentioned, I spent a lot of times doing different things in the Air Force.
3: It's really interesting because, in the Marine Corps especially, if you're, you're pretty much, except for your B billets, doing pretty much the same thing you went in when you signed up. But it seemed like from learning about you that you've worn a lot of different hats in the Air Force. Was that by design or just the flexibility the Air Force had to allow you to pursue different career paths?
4: Well, that's a great question. And actually, I was in the same career fair my entire 20 years. It is a very eclectic bunch. So when I started, it was called services, services. And then it transitioned into Force Support Squadron back when I was getting out. But basically everything from your cooks to the people that work in the child care centers. I mean, that's mostly civilians and NAF employees that do that. But then your fitness centers, So MWR, to speak, Army and Marine Corps language, morale, welfare, recreation. And then there's a small contingent that do things outside the lines, like mortuary. So I had an opportunity to do this, the broad spectrum, the billeting or the hotel motel work, and there I worked in the gyms, had my professional training certification for a while, and I worked in a lot of flight kitchens. I really kind of felt my way, and then food rations deployed a ton because there's always the need for someone delivering the food. So it was just it was an interesting career field because I didn't have to stay in one lane. I wasn't turning the same wrench for 20 years on the same aircraft. So I got a very good opportunity, and breadth of experience that helps you get these other special duty jobs that I was able to do as well.
3: You talk about the mortuary job and, a lot of what you do and a lot that people can learn about you. Can you kind of go into what that job is? It an MOS field specifically or part of an MOS field?
4: It's part of that same services.
3: Okay.
4: It's now known as Force Support Squadron. It's merged with a couple of other career fields. No one has ever really explained it better than a crusty old chief that I asked when I was a young airman, why do we do mortuary? He said, son, we own all the refrigerators because we owned all the chow halls. And then that's the best I could ever figure out, right? Because it just doesn't make sense. However, it was a taxing job, but basically your duties and responsibilities as the NCOIC, which is there's one deep on every base, non-commissioned officer in charge of mortuary affairs, as you act as the liaison to the family for the commander. The commander is ultimately responsible for making sure the force support commander that the families of the fallen, whether it be stateside or downrange, are taken care of, as well as that person's unit commander. So they work form as a team. So basically you're the commander's eyes and ears in every step of the process. From point of death, sometimes you go to the site, to remains inspections, at the funeral home of choice for the family. We're assigning different case workers, like your summary courts officers that will handle property and things like that, as well as benefits administrators that will go through their benefits with them. You are the liaison, the family. You are the person that goes with the family, and you view all of these things. You make sure that the contractors that are doing the embalming are doing it by Air Force specs. You're making sure that the coroners in the local area are doing the autopsies. So in that process, you get very invested in the family. You get very invested in the dignity and respect of the fallen's airman, soldier, Marine. I've done them all. It's and you grieve without grieving, if that makes sense, because you can't another human can't see another human lose their life and not grieve in a certain way. Whether you knew them or not, you can put it in a special place, but it will catch up to you, in my opinion.
3: Let me clarify this. So you're not only dealing with, I don't want to assume, it's not just combat-related deaths. You're dealing with other types of civilian, because and there's a couple of Marines that I buried in Yuma, and they didn't die in combat, but they didn't die in the job either. And so you handled those as well.
4: Absolutely. Matter of fact, probably 90% of my caseload were those type of cases. And the ones that are unexpected are were those are the ones that get you, right? I've done my share of combat related as well. I've been downrange and done mortuary. I've done it all. And the ones that really got me, because I say not to lessen the sacrifice, because I would never say that. But what I'm saying is, the ones that got me were the ones where the families, and they were riding the motorcycle and they were doing everything right, and somebody cut them off, and or man, they drowned on TDY or their vacation, or just a stupid freak accident, and then the countless amount of suicides, just things that don't make sense. Then you're also stuck in this grieving process. You're working with the family and you're stoic. You cannot show emotion. Well, you're not supposed to, right? But we are emotional creatures, so yeah, it's a unique job. I felt very, very grateful to be able to do it because I felt like it was such a heavy burden that others shouldn't have to carry it.
3: I can see it in your eyes, and I'm listening to you, and I have to think this is the interesting thing about what people in the military do. Now, maybe you never flew an aircraft, maybe you never dropped a bomb, maybe you never fired your M16 in aggression, but your service had a cost to it, didn't it, Justin?
4: Did yeah, it really did. It cost me my mental health. It really, I was diagnosed after probably 6 straight years of doing mortuary. Keep in mind I was in for 20 years and I did mortuary for 6 or 7 years straight, at one base and in different deployed locations. So sporadically after that, and man, I would find myself struggling with crippling anxiety, dissociative spells. And if you're not familiar with the dissociative spell, it's I would lose time. I would drive home and had so many stacked traumas that I would consistently be thinking about them, thinking about them, thinking about them, and I'd be 100 miles from my house and not know how I got there. And then the fear and the anxiety and the guilt and the shame of what's wrong with you? Shake it off. We're taught on the softball fields, baseball diamonds, football fields of America to suck it up. We're taught in the military that a lot of that, suck it up. We have a job to do. I don't have time to feel. But my brain didn't know that and wasn't registering. So I continue to have these things, which started to interfere with my day to day. I could hide it really well. But when I developed a thing later on after I started getting help and treatment called olfactory hallucinations. I would smell anytime I had my ABUs at the time on, which was the Airman Battle Uniform, the gray one you might remember. Anytime I had that uniform on, I would smell bodies. And you couldn't tell me anything different. So then that process of just white knuckling your day, it would be to the point of nausea where I would actually, have to go and vomit in the bathroom. And then my chief and them are like, dude, what's going on with you? Why are you not at formation? Why are you not in uniform? Why are all of these things? I was a senior non-commissioned officer and I'm not acting like it on the surface, right? I'm missing formations. I'm doing these things all because I'm trying to just not feel this way and trying to white knuckle it. And your brain don't care. Your brain is gonna, it's gonna override all common sense and all of the things. So then it's looked at as behavioral, right? We can't see the injuries that I have, but I can see that you're not wearing a uniform and you're a senior non-commissioned officer and you're supposed to be setting the example. So then I finally just said, hey, I need help. I can't do this on my own. And luckily, I'll give all the credit to the Air Force because they supported me. They allowed me to be the first active duty member to serve alongside with the post-traumatic stress service animal in 2010.
3: Really?
4: They allowed me to really kind of lean into it and say, hey, we're going to do something about this. It shouldn't be shameful. I just had some great commanders. Colonel Brewer at the time, who was my commander, really leaned into it and said, hey man, whatever you need, because your service has value. And I had never experienced that level of support, so I really didn't know how to act. So they started letting me wear my uniform, PT uniform, to work. But that's when the talking around the water cooler in the office, what's this Joe do? Why does he get to, all of that kind of stuff when they don't know or understand? And of course, my commander's not going to come out and say, hey, I've given him a waiver to be able to wear his PT gear all day. He's dealing with some things. They're not going to ask that question, but they are going to stand around the water cooler and you get stopped getting invited to the things. And eventually it led to me just being asked to work from home while I was going through my med board in the last year of my service, which was a gut punch. So I went from super supportive to just, hey, can you just work from home? And being a Marine, that don't happen,
3: No.
4: right? So I lost my identity really quickly. I had about a year to think about, man, what do I do? And you want to talk about suicidal ideations, and I'm going through a process of mental health cognitive breakdown, and I've been asked to be isolated from my team. So it was scary time, and thank God I have a beautiful wife who's also in the military and going through her own medical board, Char. And we've been married. This July will be 28 years.
3: What?
4: Yeah.
3: Fantastic, man.
4: We met as both met in the 1900s, you know. My kids say that. By the way, my kids are 31 and 26, so they're not kids anymore. I got grandchildren now, but
3: You
4: it's
3: don't look a day over 28.
4: come on, thanks. I appreciate it, man. I do a lot of we do, you know, I do a lot of the holistic stuff and try to stay mind, body, spirit. Now it's part of the healing, right? The moving past it or moving through it. You never, I believe that you never get over it, right? I still have my days. My boss will tell you, some it's a struggle to keep me employed sometimes. It really is, because I still have, you know, I'm still 90% for, and I struggle. But what I do, and it transitions really well at Warrior's Heart, because I get it. I've been there. Those guys that come through the gates and they need help, I've walked that path. So when I tell them what I did or what I've done in the military, they're like, oh, okay. Automatic credibility. Like, they're like, oh, this dude, he gets it, right? So I have to sit there and like, oh, this is just some behavioral health exec doesn't understand me. No, man, I've been there. I've been to treatment. I've done it all, right? I get it. So
3: Well, I wanted to ask you, not only you going through this major transition in your life during this time, we're going back to 2012, 2013, you also write the book, And Then I Cried, Stories of a Mortuary NCO. Was the book a catalyst for healing? Was it like, you know, hey, I know I'm leaving the service, I'm going to write this now. How did the book figure into, you know, what you did, Justin?
4: That's a great question. So actually, I went in 2011. I went to treatment for post-traumatic stress. I went to an inpatient treatment without my dog, and there I found, I mean, it was a more of a punitive program, you know, like the most behavioral health settings, right? Lockdown, no single file lines of lunch. It didn't feel like help. It felt like jail. But I found there a counselor that tapped into something in me, and writing was, because one of our assignments on a day-to-day basis was basically to write down your traumas. And we would sit down in a group every day and read them. We had to handwrite them. She wanted you to feel it, right? So everybody go around the room and they'd read their stories. And it was just different variations of the same trauma. Typically, I would have a different one every day. But it was cathartic for me, because it was like, ah, I don't have to carry this alone. It's out there. And then, you know, but I never felt worthy of those traumas, because I wasn't, like you mentioned, I wasn't a door kicker, man. I didn't take any bullets. The places I deployed to had, you know, McDonald's and you know, I've deployed a bunch of different places, but man, you know, I was at Khobar and all of these other places, but man, I wasn't in the fight, so I didn't deserve to have PTSD. Saying that out loud now is so absurd, right? So finding writing gave me some relief that I hadn't experienced yet. And I was like, and I was trying to find everything that wasn't pills, because of what I've, so many overdoses, what I'd seen, you know, so many alcoholics, so many, you know, in my time being mortuary, I didn't want to be any part of that. So I was always very med adverse. So I said, all right, rewriting my stories helps me. It feels like help, even for a moment. Right. So I wanted more of that. On my way out, that therapist stopped me and she said, hey, man, I know you're going through a tough transition at home, being, you know, kind of asked to work from home and different things, but could you spend that time writing? You know, when you're allowed to, not on the clock, or if you're supposed to be on your computer, but when you're allowed to, you know, when you're not on the clock, can you spend that time writing? Because I really think that your stories will help others. And I think you should write a book. And I was like, and I had toyed around with the idea in the past. Like, man, I have an interesting story. Not a lot of people know about how it's done and behind the curtains. And as long as it's done tastefully, respectfully, I could see myself. So the second I got home, I started writing that book. I hand wrote it in 30 days. And then I would read it back to myself in the mirror. And if it didn't evoke the right emotion in my face that I was watching, thinking back, I probably should have recorded it. I don't know. Might have been before video recording time. I don't know. It's been a while. But if I read a line and I didn't evoke that emotion in my own face, because I can't hide it. If I'm feeling it, you'll see it in my face. I rewrote it because I wanted the reader, I wanted it to be, I wanted them to be able to help carry some of the load, if that makes sense. Because, and that's why I did it, because it was selfish in a way, because it helped me. And what I could do is put these traumas in this book and tell myself that's where they live, right? Happenstance, I just happened to be doing a radio interview, not about the book, but there was a guy named Scott Ledger. He's passed since, and he used to do a show called 2100 Hours, and he would host the veterans to tell, he would give them a solid open mic hour to tell their stories to whoever would listen. And I called in all the time. And that night, he was, before I came on, he was hosting this guy named Eric Shaw, who had just started a publishing company after struggling with trying to get his book published, Brave Souls or Brave Rifles. So he started his own. He stayed on and listened to my interview and heard my story. And he goes, "Man, if you got more like that, I'd be interested in publishing your stories." And that was a God moment, because he stepped in and I was his first, outside of himself, I was his first published author. So I didn't have to go and find all of these literary agents. God gave me that. And since then, man, I can't tell you how many times I've gotten messages from people, "Man, your book helped me, this, that, and the other." I've
3: Oh,
4: had
3: that's
4: some,
3: awesome.
4: people like didn't love it, but that's okay. But man, I tell you, I recently got one from a senior non-commissioned officer that worked a pretty severe casualty, a dorm blowup. And her team was struggling, and she wanted to buy each one of them a copy of the book, because she said, "Man, you hit it on the head. I didn't know how to put it into words, but I think this will help them." And man, it just warms my soul that, since I published in 2012, right before I got out of the service, and that it's still helping people. It really makes me smile. I don't talk about it a lot anymore, because it's just kind of, it's taken its own life. So thank you for allowing me to share that part of my story, because I've kind of, to be honest with you, I've kind of moved past the book stage. I mean, it's still out there and available, but I don't actively market it anymore, because it's taken its own life. So.
3: Well, it's just I've talked to other veterans who have written their stories, whether it's about their PTS journey, their post-transition journey, any aspect of their veteran service. And looking at, the composition of the book, I'm like, this is, it almost seemed like this is your goodbye to the Air Force. Nothing negative, but hey, I'm like you said, you put your Air Force experience in this book, and we're moving on to another chapter. This is back in 2013. Now it's 2026. So time has passed. What was the last, before we get into Warrior's Heart, I really want to get into that, but what was the last 10, 13 years like getting to, before we get to Warrior's Heart?
4: Well, I can tell you that the transition is extremely hard from military to civilian
3: Yeah.
4: life. Before I started working at Warrior's Heart, I had seven different jobs. I would either get in my own way, and then add struggling with a mental health issue like post-traumatic stress disorder, major depressive, all the things that I have. And then all the aches and pains of 20 years in service, and trying to go from, because the last duty I had, I worked at the Air Force headquarters level for the Inspector General of the Air Force. So I had a really high special duty job, one deep. Nobody else in my career field had this job. Going from that, real big jobs, to, "Hey, here's your bag of pills at the VA. Come see us in 3 months." So I, at first I was like, "Hey, I'm leaning into this. I'm going to go fishing. I have a retirement," because I was able to get to 20. I'm medically retired after 20, so I'm one of those concurrent receipt veterans that gets both retirement and VA disability. So I was able to go, I'm going to go fishing, but man, you can only go fishing so many times. And it got to a point where, I look back and laugh now, but it was a big part of my day. Like, it was weird. I would look forward to the mailman coming every day.
3: Yes.
4: And if there wasn't mail or he didn't come, I had the worst day. Thank God that I had the wherewithal that I had seen what I had seen, and I didn't turn to drinking or drugs, right? Because that's what most, and what we find most people happen, right? They substitute that. Because, man, there were days where, man, I know what gunmetal tastes like, and it ain't fun, Right. So there are just days and days and days. I was blessed to have a partner that knew and was served herself and said, "Hey, man, enough. Right? It's time to get help again. It's it, no. I'm not gonna let you sit around and play Call of Duty for 18 hours a day, you know? I'm not gonna let you sit around and just wait on the mail. You're gonna get out and get employed. You're gonna get a purpose again." And wives, they can see right through our mental health or not, they can see right through it, right? And she's struggling with her own medical issues. She was medically retired at 19 years, 1 month.
3: Oh man.
4: Yeah. And so you want to talk about feeling some kind of way about military service. I think for the first 5 years she got out, I struggled to get her out of bed. But she always showed up for me, and she still shows up for me every day.
3: Well,
4: So that
3: this
4: God's blessed me with a partner that, I mean, we've had our ups and downs, but man, he's really blessed me with somebody that really gets me and understands the plight. So.
3: Well, just if I can to lighten up just a little bit, every time I'm divorced and happily divorced, and but every time I think, I'm in a pretty good place. I hear a story like yours, I'm like, what would that be like to have a true ride or die, and you guys had to, ride at dawn. I just want to thank you for sharing that because I'm like, I'm pretty good. I don't need a wife, but I hear a story like that, and it's like, well, where would you be without your wife? Where would she be without you? And
4: I would not be on this earth. I
3: yeah.
4: can say that unequivocally. My wife has kept me. And the one thing I will share with you, there are days that I don't always feel that way.
3: Oh,
4: Because
3: sure.
4: anytime you live with someone 28 years consecutively, you get on each
3: 28
4: other.
3: years.
4: But I'm going to tell you this. I believe that a promise is a promise.
3: Yeah.
4: Now, we've been through some, I mean, the range of things that our marriage has seen and traversed is lengthy and long. And I can tell you that when we both stood on that altar and said to have and to hold till death do us part, that's what we meant. So these challenges financially, I mean, I've nearly gone bankrupt. There's been infidelity, you name it. We've been through it. And I'm going to tell you, we stuck by each other's side. And now that my children are grown, some of them still live with us, but and we get to see our granddaughter every day because she lives with us as well. We have a unique opportunity to look back and see how blessed we really are, because not everybody has been able to weather those struggles, and we really have. And I've learned that at Warrior's Heart. I've done more healing here as a staff member than any sessions I've ever done, any type of stuff. That just the professional development we do here, and the people that lead this place. Our leadership, our founders, just get it,
3: Well,
4: and they
3: yeah,
4: understand.
3: tell me about Warrior's Heart, because I look at it and I've seen a lot of nonprofits. I've seen a lot of, third party service providers or VA approved service providers, but I'm looking at it. And it's in the San Antonio area of Texas. It's its own little ecosystem entity, but it's a really interesting service offering for those veterans in needs. Tell me a little bit more on how you got connected with it.
4: So thank you for that. Man, anytime I get the opportunity to talk about Warrior's Heart, so hang on, because I'm passionate about this
3: Yeah,
4: place,
3: yeah.
4: right? Man, Warrior's Heart is a treatment center for drugs, alcohol, post-traumatic stress, any type of co-occurring psychological disorder that you might think. It's exclusive to the warrior population. Why is that different? Because a lot of the programs out there that treat warfighters are not exclusive. They have tracked programs and they may do several groups, but we are exclusive to that population. That's military, veterans, law enforcement, first responders. If you fit into those categories, you can come to when you're struggling with addiction and co-occurring psychological disorders, we can treat you. But we don't do it. Like when I shared my experience, I went to a hospital. It was a behavioral health center. And I say punitive a lot because that's what a lot of those programs feel like, because it's in a behavioral health center and they mean well, but it's a punitive type environment. This is this 543 acre ranch in Bandera, Texas. We've got exotic animals. We not only have all the alphabet soup folks, doctors, nurses, and all of that stuff, but we also have a model that's, scientifically works. We follow the steps, all of the things, right? But then they have periods of time where they get to decide. That is critical in a warrior's healing. Having some say so in your day, because these men and women have really big, giant jobs, right? And to take that away from them and say, hey, you don't have no say so in your day. Hey, right, we always say, right place, right uniform, be there, right? But in the afternoons, they get to choose from elective periods. We have a full metal shop, a full wood shop. They can interact with our canines in our canine academy. We have cooking with chef. We have fish. We have two lakes here in Texas and in Virginia at our Virginia campus. We have a 30-acre lake. We have a wood chop or wood cutting elective. You name it, you can be engaged as much as you want. Art, we reinvested into an art building that's amazing because what we find in the arts is that's where the unspoken traumas come out. The things you can't talk about or you haven't shared, those complex issues come out in the painting. And we've had some amazing art pieces come out of here. So in the afternoons from 1 to 5, they get to choose where they're at and what they're doing, right? They'll sign up for different electives and it keeps them engaged. And then the evenings, so mornings are like group therapies and different movement-based type things, yoga, mindfulness, nature walk. We have like 3.2 miles of nature trails on Warrior's Heart. And then in the they'll do the heavier groups, from 10 to noon, and then from 1 to 5, 1 to 5 they do the electives, and in the evening period we work on more social things like your Warriors Anonymous or AA type led groups and things. They do get their phones when they're with us for after a 3 day like blackout period, where we can stabilize. Then they can every night they from like 5 to 6 or somewhere around there they can have their phones. And then on the weekends, we give them a little bit more grace and time so they can stay connected with their family. They can not miss that bill because that's what derails treatment a lot is folks, not being able to stay connected. Now, sometimes that's a double-edged sword where that could be a distraction, right? So it's a limited amount of time, but they do have access to that. And they're around their brothers and sisters. So it's warriors healing warriors. That's our mission here. Now, that doesn't mean that we don't have all the right therapists and all that because we do. We boast a very large clinical population that treats our warriors. And what's kind of unique and different, we're a 42-day minimum program. Most treatment centers are 28 days.
3: I was going to say, that seems long than
4: Yeah,
3: usual.
4: it's what we found when we followed the normal, and the reason is, and the why there is most insurance pays on a 28-day cycle. So that's why most programs are 28 days. And you get one therapist, so that's four iterations of one-on-one therapy while you're with them. We have two therapists per client. So we have a licensed chemical dependency counselor and a licensed professional counselor because we're going to work on both the traumas and the addiction while you're here. So they see each one of those once a week. They do small caseload groups. We cap our clinicians at clinician numbers. So that clinician say she has he or she has 10 clients. They'll also do a small caseload group with those 10 clients. So they'll see each one of their counselors for up to 4 sessions a week. So that's go from a four iteration of treatment to a 24, plus all the other things that we do, plus not a lockdown. We don't take your belts. We don't take your shoes.
3: It
4: We
3: almost
4: do
3: seems like
4: a pretty good job of
3: a
4: making
3: more,
4: sure that you're well vetted before you come in here.
3: it seems more human too. Like you're not being in prison because you're treated like you're a person.
4: Well, and a warfighter, not only because not a, or a police officer or that, because you deserve it. That's how you deserve to be treated. And that's what we believe. And everyone on our staff believes that. And if they don't, they weed themselves out pretty quickly because I'm going to tell you, our main goal is to make sure you're treated with dignity and respect at all times. This is not easy work. We're asking you to do some hard lifting while you're here. This is a training program. We're training confident, sober warriors. And during that time, like any selection or any Q course or whatever you go through, it's going to be hard times. And that doesn't escape us either. Guess what? Men and women get calls while they're here and they are going through divorce while they're in treatment. How do you handle that, right? Well, you're in the best place in the world to handle it because you have access to not only your peers, but you have access to the best clinicians in the country, in my opinion. So, we boast a really high rate of retention. Over 90% of the warriors that start our program complete our program.
3: Now, just educate me here. What is your role with Warriors Heart, Justin?
4: So I'm the special operations director. So my job here, I've had help, like in the we talked about in the Air Force. I've had many different roles here at Warriors Heart in the 9 years I've been here. I've been here almost since we opened. I started in admissions as an advocate, then I became the admissions director for did business development for a couple of years now. I do special operations. Leave it to Tom Spooner to make an Air Force guy a special operations director. But we one of our core values is we're a little goofy, so I think that's what it is. But my job is to tackle special projects, to work with the founders directly on new builds and new facilities. Sometimes, like for instance, when we stood up Virginia, took a small team down there, kind of like an Advon team, advanced team, go in and make sure what everything we need, get the right people, start hiring, all of those things. And then we are able to take the keys in May and open by September 11th. So it minimizes that time. To do those kind of things, any special projects, I can incorporate into any team at Warriors Heart. So if maintenance needs help, man, I'm out there in the pasture cutting wood. If the shop needs help, I'm over there helping them build a tomahawk. If housekeeping needs help, I'm pressure washing. You name it. So I get to I'll be the flex play. Just.
3: Let me ask you this. You've gone through your own journey and you've been very clear and candid. This is still a daily battle. Like the battle's never truly over, and you choose how you're going to go through that journey. But let me ask you, what's it like watching a veteran or first responder or law enforcement come through and you see yourself in them?
4: Oh man, that's a that one hits home because it happens almost every day,
3: Oh, wow.
4: right? I mean, you talk about purpose, right?
3: Yeah.
4: I don't know why I have been. People ask me how you doing? In the morning, most people say great. I say I'm blessed because I believe it, and I'm blessed to be able to be a part of their healing. A lot of guys will tell us, "Oh, you saved my life." I didn't save your life. The guy that answered the phone didn't save your life. You did. You're doing the work. And that's hard for them to believe. But man, we are, as a whole, as a collective Warriors Heart team, saving lives. And to see them restores my purpose every day, because this is just like going through treatment. This is not easy work. I mean, when you have people that are struggling, it takes its toll on you. But man, if you have the right tools, and I'm a testament to that, right? So even when those days happen, I have the right tools, right? So I've been a well-equipped war fighter on the war at home. And I believe every one of our staff members are on the front lines of the war at home. We're saving lives. We've had over 4,000 warriors go through our program in 10 years. I mean, that's 4,000 people that have the opportunity to regain their purpose. And I think that's where we lose them, especially in the veteran comp, when we lose purpose. And if you have a deep understanding of that, so most of our staff do.
3: You've seen people then at their lowest when they're really struggling and going through that struggle. You mentioned divorce during this program and just the physiological aspects of substance abuse and addiction. I got to ask you then, Justin, what's it like when either a first responder or a veteran just like knocks it out of the park, or they come back to you in a year and says, "You know what? I was in the valley and now I'm on the mountain and life has gotten pretty good." And because you gave of yourself in the Air Force, you're giving of yourself now. There's a cost to what you do. What's it like when you see it work?
4: Man, it makes it all worth it, right? All the late nights, hard times, hard phone calls. I believe the journey I've had was because I was supposed to be here. So to understand the way these warriors, this is where I'm supposed to be, right? So when I see a warrior that's, and I can see it a mile away, like that guy's going to do great. We had one not too long ago, and of course, I'm never going to share anybody's name or anything like
3: Sure,
4: that.
3: sure.
4: This particular warrior, I was like, that guy's going to help a lot of people, right? And you can just see it in their attitude, the lack of ego, Because we get sometimes you get folks that get come through here, the entitlement or this, that, and the other. We get to help them through that process, right? And give them some tools. Because the one thing that is promised and guaranteed is when you leave here, you're going to face the enemy, right? Tom Spooner says it often. You are going to face the enemy. So we have to get them prepared. We only got 42 days. So when I see that light turn on, usually it happens in the first or second week. And they start leaning into this program. They're like, I'm like, there you go. There's another one, right? And there's times when, man, they miss something and they need to come back, and that's okay, right? And what I tell, a lot of times families are like, well, we get, Jimmy relapse and we don't know what to do. And, and I'm like, listen, and I always tell the families, listen, man, if he had cancer and he fought it and beat it, and then 6 years later it came back, would you say, well, we tried? No, you just, no, you'd say, fight it again. And that's what we do. We fight it again. And then we start looking at it as the disease that it is, killing more of our war fighters than an actual war. Then we can start to tackle this. And I think we're on the road there.
3: What's next for Warrior's Heart as an entity? You mentioned there's two locations for Warrior's Heart.
4: In 2023, we found a Virginia property. We opened up out there. We have a 60-bed facility there in Virginia, right about an hour and a half south of DC.
3: Okay.
4: And it's a 500-plus acre property as well. Beautiful. A lot of a lot more equestrian vibes there because it was a former like equestrian center for a behavioral health center that had an equestrian aspect to it. But we offer everything we offer here, there, in about an hour, 45 minutes north of Richmond, hour and a half south of DC.
3: Okay.
4: But as this need, it's growing. We will continue to look for new facilities. Right now, our current project is we're building our headquarters here in Texas for our shared services staff and our command center, as well as a training center. We do a ton of professional development here at Warrior's Heart because, man, if you don't take care of your staff and have them, I mean, this is hard work, right? Then guess what? You're not going to have a Warrior's Heart to make sure. So we bring in professional coaches like Blair Singer and do leadership. In 2021, we took a team of 17 staff members and did the mountain leadership course in Africa, and we climbed Kilimanjaro as a team. And Warrior's Heart does things like that. They buy back into the staff that give so much every day, give opportunities to have these very high level trainings. So we needed a training center to be able to do that. And then also sharing that with our community, being able to say, hey, we have this, hey, police officers, you need to have a safe place that's not a hotel where everybody's out protesting you. Come to Warrior's Heart and we'll provide that conference space for you. So those are the kind of things that are on the horizon in the very near future. Oh, we have a podcast studio we're building over there too. So that's cool.
3: Oh, really?
4: Yeah.
3: Very nice, very nice. Maybe if I get down to Texas, I'll come and check it out. That'd
4: You're
3: be
4: always welcome. I'd be happy to give you a tour and show you around.
3: absolutely. How can people connect with you all to help learn more, support what Warrior's Heart's doing, Justin?
4: The easiest way is the website, www.warriorsheart.com. We also have, we have advocates standing by. If you know someone struggling, give us a call. The number's right there on that website, warriorsheart.com. It'll tell you all about our programs, what we offer. But reach out because, we have our admissions advocates are there, and they're filled with people that get it, that have been there, that understand. So it's not a typical call, and the first thing they ask you is, what's your insurance? Right. I mean, we do accept insurance, and that's part of the conversation. But the first thing we say is, what's going on? Sometimes it's just a listening ear. When you're at your very worst, I've had conversations turn from tears to laughter in less than 30 minutes. You think about how amazing that is. I called at rock bottom in Rock Bottom's basement, strung out on whatever, alcohol, lost my wife, done whatever. And then 30 minutes later, I'm in a mental place where I'm laughing. Happens every day at Warrior's Heart because the people that answer the phone are me and you. They are LAPD. They are Bossier City Sheriff. They are a wife or a spouse of a military member. They serve a veteran, you name it. It's filled with people that get it, and that's critical to the understanding. So they'll call, you'll work through hey, the different process of getting you in. Like I said, we do a very thorough screening to make sure that you meet our level of care. And 9 times out of 10, you are going to meet our level of care, and we are going to get you in. If for some reason we can't, we're going to refer you to a higher level of care, try to get you stabilized on whatever it is that puts you outside of that, and get you back to us.
3: There's so many nonprofits and avenues for people, but I think it's what you said. It's about redefining your purpose, and it's
4: Sure.
3: about having that extended support, and it's about being treated like a person, not just a case file number. I'll close with this. One thing that's kind of worrying me, Justin, is we've had this big focus on the 22 a day for the last 10, 15 years. And the number hasn't moved that much. Do you really feel like your kind of organization is the way forward to make that number go down and help people through that? And you're doing something that's missed by other clinicians and other types of modalities.
4: I don't feel that way. I believe it.
3: You believe it?
4: It's a core belief I have, and why we do certain things. I do need to correct you. We're not a nonprofit, just so you understand. We were a private model,
3: Oh,
4: which
3: okay.
4: works better.
3: I missed that.
4: A lot of folks think we are because of the great work we're doing, but we are a private. But we do work hand in hand with tons of nonprofits, Avalon Action Alliance, Gary Sinise Foundation, you name it. If they're a nonprofit, that they know that we're the real deal, and then so say an advocate's having or we're struggling with finances because no one comes to rehab on an upswing, right? So if they're struggling financially, we'll help. We're not only that, we'll help find them the funding. So we don't want finances to be a reason why they can't come to treatment.
3: Well, it's very interesting because you're not a nonprofit. So you're not trying to raise money. You're not trying
4: We're not
3: to
4: chasing donor dollars.
3: not trace donor dollars. Maybe let's take my screw up here and make something positive out of it. Is that the way forward? The reason I say that is because I just did this analysis on nonprofits in the United States for veterans, and I'm like, there's almost 100,000 of them now. And we're still not moving the dial. Should people consider doing what you're doing as a business and treat it like a business and focus on the services more than being a nonprofit and just trying to be basically, in fundraising mode all the time?
4: Absolutely, I believe so, because
3: Yeah.
4: it allows us a level to provide a level of care to our warriors that you will not get in any government, you will not get in any nonprofit subsidized, in my opinion, organization, because any profits we make, we can put right back into the facility.
3: I was thinking that, yeah, I
4: So,
3: was going to ask you, like you can reinvest and invest the way you want to.
4: absolutely, and we're out and bolted to a board that can change, and I mean, classic cases, so many nonprofits, the founders were voted out after two or three iterations of board changes. It's hard to get two people to agree on things. Now get a board of 16 to agree on anything, especially when dealing with donor dollars, right? So they made a conscious effort early on. We're not going to do that. We are going to be a private. We will accept insurance, and that's how we get reimbursed, through insurance. And like I said, we do work closely with a lot of nonprofits to help warriors find funding that don't have it. Because we don't want to be like, hey, you sorry, can't come here. It's never an answer. That's never an okay answer for us. We're going to find a way. And our advocates are well-versed on those relationships. We do a lot of business development in that world to make sure that when they call, they know that they're not just sending those donor dollars down the tubes. It's to a program that's, in my opinion, the best in the country. And we have like we didn't get to talk about the aftercare, the results. We have a service called Track 9 that does
3: Let's talk
4: results.
3: about it.
4: Yeah, so Track 9 is a thing we subscribe to, and our warriors fill out surveys every day, and they're outcome measures, because people are as well, what's your rates of relapse? What's this? All of these things. They want hard numbers and data. So we did that, and there's over 200 companies that subscribe to this, behavioral health centers, and we're in the top percentage all the time. We just got today got notification on our internal channels that three of our clinicians were recognized through the TrackNow program as outstanding clinicians in the field. So not only, so I love to beat my chest on that. It's because we have the data, and this year we're really working in to get into, government making sure that, hey, when there's a conversation about behavioral health, in DC, we need to be part of that.

0: business. So we started a pressure washing business, and you know, I spent a lot of my weekends helping him get it right. And man, to see him be successful in that would be what's next for me. That would be a great feather in the cap, for real.
1: Well, there's nothing like a father getting to work with, you think about it, used to be, you worked with your son, you worked with your dad all the time. Now it's a rare thing. So, I think you are blessed.
0: Yeah, I am. And the cool thing is we bought a fire truck and we work out of that fire truck. We're a retired fire truck, so it's pretty cool.
1: That's good marketing right there.
0: It is, man. You show up, everybody shows up and say, "What's going on at Jimmy's house?" And you're like, they're just cleaning the driveway.
1: I want a fire truck. I'd pay for a fire truck to clean my driveway.
0: know. My wife
1: Absolutely.
0: said most men go through midlife crises and buy Corvettes. You bought a fire truck.
1: You don't do anything halfway, Justin.
0: So yeah, that would be to see him be successful would be feather in the cap. But like I said, they're gonna have to drag me out of here because this is 7 miles from my house. I mean, I've been blessed in so many ways to be a part of this and to see so many lights turn back on. Man, it's just a blessing. It really is.
1: Well, Justin, I want to thank you for talking with me. Look, ladies and gentlemen, a different kind of story, different kind of MOS. And it really, to me, Justin, it shows that sometimes, yeah, there's a cost to what we do in military service. And people don't see that cost. And you've taken what's happened to you and made it better for somebody else. And you said you've served over 4,000 people in the last 10 years.
0: In the last 10 years, there's been 4,000 warriors go through over 4,000 warriors go through one of our campuses. The
1: Well,
0: majority being Texas, because we've been here the longest, but
1: sure.
0: Virginia also has some of those.
1: Just factoring in a failure rate, if you will, or a non-completion rate, however you want to call it, that's still a lot of lives you've touched over the last 10 years. What's the ripple?
0: Absolutely.
1: I just would like to know in my mind as we leave, the ripple effect must be pretty strong.
0: I believe so. Like
1: Yeah.
0: our goal, it's our mission's warriors healing warriors, but our vision is 1 million warriors home. So we say, welcome home to every warrior that comes through the gates at all of our properties, because we believe that, right?
1: Yeah.
0: It's they've never truly gotten home yet,
1: Sure.
0: and this can be that place for them. So the ripple effect is because if you take, I've seen, I can't tell you how many stories like, hey. We've gotten on our alumni. We now have an alumni app and an alumni director. And they're like, hey, man, this person, and we have a channel that's like contacted, th this person contacted us and said they're doing great. They're 2 years sober and they got their family back. Right. So that ripple right there is three to four plus any future generations that would have been snuffed out. Right. So we've had guys leave here and become the chief of police in their town. And I'm talking big cities, right? But we've had guys go and be SWAT captains, leave here and go. And we had one gentleman get promoted in the military while he was here. His commander flew down and promoted him, which just shows the buy-in from the military community, the active duty. They believe in us. They want more places like this. They're clamoring for it. So, and we're going to be here to answer that call.
1: Well, there you have it, ladies and gentlemen. Justin Jordan, Air Force veteran and now Special Operations Director for Warrior's Heart in Texas and Virginia. I'll have all the links to Justin and his work and Warrior's Heart in the Osmic Radio show post. And, Justin, I just want to say, what a great way to start, the weekend. What an uplifting conversation. I hope to meet you soon.
0: Thank you so much. It was such a pleasure. Like I said, go find us, www.warriorsheart.com. And if you got any questions, give us a ring. We'd be happy to answer the call.
1: Anthony B., this one was for you. Thank you very much for your support. I'm Travis Lask, Mike Radio, with my guest, Justin Jordan. We're Mission Flight. We'll see you next time.
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Good morning. Welcome or welcome back to that Gen X Friend podcast. So I've been up since 2. Welcome to, I guess, getting older, especially for women. So before I begin, I want to give a shout out to MB Radio. As always, thank you for this platform for me to share the musings of living today in modern times and also going through life as humanity has always gone through, but I'm sure we have different things to share. So let's get started. You know, I often share how I fidget a lot, right? Before I, like, you know, the intro is playing and I'm like trying to fix my glasses and like, now that I'm older, I've always worn glasses. I'm farsighted, really farsighted. So I've worn glasses since I was really, really young, like a, I think toddler. But, you know, as I age, as most people age, I think they begin to feel the pain of having not just like, I used to wear just one lens, right? I didn't need anything particular for reading, but now I have what is called transitions. Yeah, that before the technology arrived, you will see they're bifocals, but the transitions sort of blur the line so you don't see it, which is a sure sign of aging. I guess I'm grateful for it, but it doesn't really help the things that we do as people who wear either bifocals or transitions. I think some people still wear the bifocals for some reason. I've seen them around. But I guess blurring the line, you don't see it, is sort of vanity, which sort of feeds into what I'm talking about today. So this morning I was like trying to fix my glasses, and sometimes now you may be able to see it. I'm lifting my head up a little bit more because my bifocals start here. They put it to where your however your eyesight is positioned, right? How you feel comfortable. So sometimes I'm doing this, which is because I can't see, because I'm really, really close to, not really close to the screen, but close to the screen enough where I'm looking into the distance, which is like eye level to me. I can't really focus on the screen. Like, things look very blurry. So I was trying to fix that. And I was frankly trying to like clean my glasses. And also I try not to do that because I have to wear these things that hold my glasses to my head. Just another thing. So all part of aging and the things that we have to deal with, well, not everybody, but certain people, a large portion of the population. And I wanted to talk about this sort of topic today because aging, it's not like we're the first generation to go through it, obviously not. It's our own show. Because obviously we are the main character, and we're also the one that's watching, because we watch ourselves in the mirror, we watch ourselves during our daily lives. And it can be very heartbreaking and just hilariously funny in an ironic way. And I wanted to share it and kind of tie it into the, I don't know if you guys remember the show, The Wonder Years. I love that show so much. But of course, it was written about coming of age, youth, how they grew up during that time. I think it was in the 60s or 70s, which is also Gen X. So I'm going to share a little bit of my show because I have the box seat, and you know, it's funny to me sometimes, like
not in like funny ha-ha, but like you want to cry, you want to laugh. And I think the title, The Wonder Years, of course, I'm not gonna use it because they can't really copyright words, but this is my show. So it's my Wonder Years. And it's appropriate because I'm wondering about everything now. I'm wondering, oh my God, has it all been a lie? Like, why did I do this? Why did I do that? You know, I gave some examples of the things I wonder about. So, you know, I have a rather, I don't know. I have a unique sense of humor, right? But one of the things I do find hilariously funny is you tell a fart joke and I'm done. I'm done. When I laugh like uncontrollably, I will also snort like the, you know, I can't help it. I have a pug nose. It's okay. But I find myself, since you can see the gray hair, and obviously it's not, it is very apparent to anybody who is within my vicinity that I am an older woman with gray hair. But God help me if you tell a fart joke, if I hear a fart joke, if a dog farts near me, if a bird baby farts near me, I'm losing it. It doesn't even have to be a joke. But when I'm in public, which is not often, and those things do happen, I find myself trying really, really, really hard, like really, really hard, guys, to subdue this, like the need to burst out laughing and roll around on the floor kind of thing. Because, well, I guess it's a sign of immaturity. To be honest, I don't know if I've ever matured past, at least my sense of humor, past military humor, which is very, very low grade and immature. But for the sake of decorum, I subdue myself in public, right? Which part of that I find funny because what I need to uphold this vision of me as an older person, but knowing who I am, I'm like, well, why can't I laugh? And then just say, just let's just go with this laughing at fart jokes. Just say one time, and I have burst out laughing before, and people, of course, they don't know what to do. Like, why is that woman laughing so hard at this? That's a little off-putting, or not off-putting, but huh? Things like it makes you go, I think that was a song too. Of course, I notice, and I've given the side eye, which is my next example, or even if I just give the side eye for whatever reason, and suddenly I find myself like flinching because there has been a nerve, a new discovery that's never been done before, like in humanity. And I'm like, I think I just discovered a new nerve that's just been pinched in my body that's unrelated to my eyes moving from side to side, giving the side eye. Why does this happen? I think I can make episodes of this for my wonder years. I wonder about these things, you know? And then, of course, being a woman, menopause happens. Stick with me, guys. I know you guys, not all of my audience will understand what I'm talking about, but you know, I think most people understand or have heard of these changes to a woman's body, right? And depending when I'm out, which is not often, right? I keep saying, depending on what I'm wearing, the size that I'm wearing, how my personality will actually fluctuate. Like, how do I subdue myself? It today, we'll go with a fart joke thing, right? Say, oh, I'm feeling cute today.
I'm wearing a size that I think I look good in. I might actually not subdue myself as much, perhaps if somebody farted near me and I'm like, oh, I feel cute today, so I'll laugh. So my personality will also fluctuate. But bringing it back to as women get older, our body will change. And I am a mother, and so there's, well, you just pack weight differently. You just pack weight differently. And because I do notice it, because I'm the watcher, I am the sole viewership, the everyday, I am a dedicated fan of this, my Wonder Years. I'm constantly watching. I'm judging the character, I'm judging what she's wearing, right? I'm always watching. So I do notice that now more and more, I'm becoming more aware that the size that I wear sort of dictates how my personality will come out, right? And most of the time, even if I'm feeling cute today, I'm still silently judging myself for hours, if not a whole day, about I did right. I wish I was as fat as I thought I was when I was in high school, which I was teeny. Like I was 105 pounds, I think max. I went to high school with 78 pounds, guys. So, but I still felt fat then. So, I spent an enormous time wishing that I was as fat as I thought I was when I was in high school. As part of this, my show, I'm judging my wardrobe, I'm judging my hair, I'm judging everything about me. I'm wondering about different things that comes with aging. So much so that, man, how much time am I wasting? I'm not saying all the questions I wonder about, like, huh, I wonder if I should, gotta come out with something with adulting. Oh yeah. Let me set up life insurance so just in case. That's something that's actually useful, right? So not all the things I wonder about that comes with age and a certain level of maturity is a waste of time. But the majority of my time is wasted on irrelevant things as a main character. Like, well, does her hair look okay? Is she like tilting her up too much because she can't see the screen? Does she look older? Well, I'm so thankful I don't have the lines anymore that shows that I wear bifocals. But and wondering why I have to behave properly, right? Because of my gray hair and my I suppose perceived level of maturity. The title of today's podcast is kind of playful. I did it in a playful way, Vanity Sizes and Personalities. Because for me, a lot of it does come down to, which is sad, which is really sad. What I'm wearing day to day, it dictates how I feel, what kind of personality I have. Like, am I walking around like Jabba the Hutt? Because I feel uncomfortable about myself. And then am I also behaving as such to unsuspecting people? Like, if I'm talking to somebody, am I behaving badly because they don't see me? We're on the phone, but I'm in, let's just say, a very loose dress because I feel like
aging has taken away this, I don't know, this need to taking away my right to feel beautiful. I don't know. I'm coming up with this as I go, because today I'm feeling like Jabba the Hutt. It is just what it is. So my personality, not that it's subdued, but it's because I'm actually talking about it. So I'm sharing this, but I know that I'm going to act differently today. And being only everyday viewer of my own Wondrous Ears show. And even if there's like infrequent viewers, like we all have, right? Because we are our number one fans, because we're always with ourselves. And there are people that come and go, whether it doesn't matter, like whether it's in public or family or whatever. These infrequent viewers that come into our, that they're guests, they're guests on our show. Like I actually modify my behavior unconsciously or consciously because of how I feel that day. And it's largely due to my size and all the baggages that's tied to it, burn wise, from like, oh, I'm older, I used to wear a size zero, I used to wear kid sizes. But now, you know, it's not so. It's not so. But on different days, when I'm feeling really cute, I'm like, oh, I feel cute today. I do also notice the fluctuation. I may be a little bit more flamboyant if I allow myself to say I go in public to laugh at certain things, because I guess being a size that I like, perceive myself in the vanity size, like the vanity size that makes me feel good, I then also allow myself, my personality, to come out more, which is, it makes me tilt my head like my fur baby does when I talk to him. Like, we do have quite deep conversations, we do. I'm just saying, they understand, okay? So, but who, this is what's making me think, because I've noticed it more and more as I get older, as I'm doing this more just to read something. Like if I had a paper in front of me, I would have to tilt my head up to look at it, because the bifocals start here. The older I get, the more I pay attention to my wonder years, because each day brings with it not just a side eye, like I pinch a nerve giving somebody the side eye. I can breathe wrong and my whole body will hurt. I don't know why. So now I'm paying more attention. But why? But what perplexes me is that's why I put myself as the character, right? Because we are our main characters in our own show, is my Wonder Years. I feel like I'm putting more attention, focusing more attention on my wardrobe, my hair, as the, like the gateway for me to be me, these vanity sizes that comes with vanity personalities, because I feel cute, my cuter personality will come out. Or I feel like Jabba the Hutt, and therefore I shall behave as Jabba the Hutt. which is terrible. Mean, you know, for all those Star Wars lovers.
But why do I do this? Since I've already confirmed that I am the only viewer, dedicated viewer, I'm your number one fan of my own show. And those infrequent viewers that cross my path, who know me, they seldom pay attention to the things I'm paying attention to. But yet, I love my wardrobe because I'm aging, because it's so painfully obvious as I look at myself. I love my aging and how I can hide it, or how it is shown outwardly. Play the navigator of how I am. I mean, society has a lot to do with it because we do judge. Ageism is real. And I'm not saying start looking like the crazy cat lady from The Simpsons, or Peter from Family Guy and not caring. But I am allowing myself to be like overwhelmed by things that I didn't let be so intrusive when I was younger. Not that I didn't care, because it's a different type of sort of caring how you look when you're younger. And we all have that sort of, peer pressure to look a certain way. I'm not saying that it didn't happen when we're younger, but as I get older, it's the loss of that. Oh man, I wish I was as fat as I thought I was when I was in high school. Like, looking back, like, man, what was I doing? I was focusing, like, I was literally, punishing myself for non-existent things. And so today, I'm also doing the same thing, because I'm punishing myself for not being able to fit into clothes that I could when I was pre-baby, right? Or wondering why, when I do certain things, my body hurts, because I'm still holding myself to this weird standard that shouldn't be, that was applied when I was younger. And when I was younger, I applied a whole different set of things that should have no control over me during that time. It is just like a cascading effect, but it's more painful, I've noticed, as I've gotten older, to allow these things, because now I know better who I am, sort of. Like, I don't think I would have admitted when I was younger that I find fart jokes hilariously funny, okay? I can't help it. There are other jokes that I find hilariously funny that probably should not be mentioned, but fart jokes, like, I don't remember ever being able to divulge something like that. I mean, I probably laughed my head off within control, right? Within the situational appropriateness. If everybody else is laughing, I would probably like, oh, that was so funny. But today I find myself just like belly achingly laughing if you tell a good fart joke. when I'm by myself. But I know this now, and I think it's hilarious. And I can say it out loud, even if I have to look up at you from the lens that I can actually see. But I know that's a part of me. I'm not so ashamed of saying it. But yet, I'm still sort of unable to let myself be, because
I feel the need to fit into this image of this gray hair woman. Like, oh, if you look like that, you shouldn't do this. But perhaps if you thought you looked cute today, you can give yourself some leeway. What a weird cascading sort of web that we do to ourselves. Perhaps your wonder years have different questions. Perhaps, I'm pretty sure of it, you guys ask a lot deeper questions and, you know, may not like fart jokes like I do. But you share similar situations or similar thoughts. Like, you let certain things, like for me, it's the size I'm wearing. It's true. Being a female, it really does. It impacts me. It takes so much of my time. Even if I'm not going anywhere, it still impacts my day. Perhaps it's different for you. Perhaps it's whatever it is. That depending on how you feel, the vanity size that you put on, how your personality comes out for that day. My vanity size is literally the vanity size, like, oh, I'm wearing a large muumuu today, or I'm wearing some really cute shorts, like, and it's a small. It totally does impact how my personality comes out. And going back to it, I'm the only dedicated viewer of my show. Who am I performing for? My fur baby loves me. No matter what. Doesn't matter what size I'm wearing. Doesn't matter if I'm wearing a muumuu or some like hip jeans. I'm not talking about the hipsters. I'm like, wow, that's a really old word, hip. Fashionable jeans, right? He wouldn't care. I guess he would be the only other dedicated viewer. Not that he cares about what I wear, but he's here. So what vanity sizes and personalities are we putting on ourselves on a daily basis for the sake of the non-viewers or infrequent viewers who really aren't paying attention, who have ADHD, and also they have their own lives to pay attention to? And then if that's the case, why are we even doing what we're doing? Is it so bad if I'm wearing my oversized muumuu, let's just say, and I go out shopping and like a baby farts and I just cannot control myself? Would it matter if I didn't feel cute that day and I felt like Jabba the Hutt that I laughed because it's my personality? And then I disregarded the vanity sizes and the personalities that these sizes came in with. Like, if you're a size small, you can do this. If you're a size medium, you can do that. Would it matter? I think I would save myself a lot more time. Obviously, health and wellness being always, should always be a focus. We're not trying to be the crazy cat lady from Homer Simpson, from The Simpsons, and we're not trying to be Peter from The Family Guy, right? But how much on this journey of aging, because our bodies are going to change, it's inevitable. How much time are we wasting being dictated by these sort of nebulous vanity sizes and personalities that comes with it? And it could be your job, right? The vanity size could be your job. Like, well, I used to be a lawyer. I used to be an officer, blah, blah, blah, whatever rank. Those are also sizes that we try on, we put on. Like,
Some people are too big for their britches. Some people are too small for their britches. Some people are wearing granny panties and, well, they should be wearing a parachute. I don't know. It just doesn't matter. The sizes are not physical sizes like it is for me, my dress size. It could be a job. It could be achievements. It could be all these things that we try on for the vanity size and the personalities that's supposed to come with it, right? It's like you buy it off the shelf. This is the size. This is the list of how you can behave. ... Right? It goes on. How often are we doing that to the point that we deny ourselves of who we truly are? Like the quirkiness. Your quirkiness is awesome, by the way. You don't have to laugh at fart jokes like I do. You can have a very unique quirkiness that makes you a standout, right? And people are drawn to you for it. But how many of us are using these vanity sizes to subdue who we really are as people? I mean, one of the benefits of getting older is that you slowly but surely become the person who no longer has a filter. You're like, oh, I'm so exhausted. I just can't play that game. I'm just going to be me, right? Slowly but surely. But how much energy is wasted before we realize that it's okay to be us, no matter whatever size that you currently have on, right? Whatever job, whatever dress size. And those vanity sizes shouldn't dictate how your personality comes out, because they're also vanity. They are boxed within those vanity sizes. I don't know. I think the world wouldn't be so cookie cutter, it seems like to me. Like, every influencer is trying to look a certain way. Oh, your hair has to be this way. You know, you've seen like the Jenners, right? All their pictures are like Photoshopped to the point they have no pores. Like, their skin is perfect. The mom just had a plastic surgery that makes her look like she's 30 something. Everybody's trying to look a certain way. The vanity sizes for them, it's how they look in a picture. Of course, it has a lot to do with clothing sizes. They Photoshop themselves. But there's no more uniqueness. I'm not saying I'm enjoying this aging process and that I find, you know, oh, goodness, there's another, I don't know, pain that I never knew I could have. Or, wow, looks like somebody marched across my face. There's lines everywhere. Like, I'm not saying I'm enjoying it, but at least I look like me. But when I put on these vanity sizes, I feel controlled of my own doing. Nobody's telling me to do this. Well, the larger society is saying, well, we don't accept you if you don't put on these different sizes of things that we want. We're accepting, and these are the personalities that comes with it. And God forbid, a gray-haired lady, obviously an older woman, just cannot contain herself, is snorting because she's laughing so hard because she heard somebody fart. How appalling, right? God forbid that happens. But then when we allow that to happen, we spend energy on things that nobody really pays attention to. Really, they don't, because we are our own number one fan. I'm your number one fan. You know, we're the only one that's really actually always watching with this critical eye. And we're self
I don't know, abridging, subduing who we are, that can add levity to the world, like a light. Because I think we are afraid to be unique anymore. Because if we don't fall in line with this and that, we're canceled. Vanity sizes, right? If you stand up for this, then you're good. If you stand up for that, you're bad. And there's personalities that comes with it. We all know. So, but why are we doing that? I'm not saying if like there's legit people who are crazy. Yeah, well, you know, have some self-awareness, get some help. I'm getting help. So, but, you know, always situational appropriate. But I'm saying within the boundaries of not being harmless. Like, what does me laughing in a fart joke matter to anybody else? You know, or having gray hair and laughing in a fart joke matter to anybody else? It doesn't. It shouldn't. But I spend an enormous amount of time letting this vanity control me, from the way I dress, from the way I comb my hair, from the way I try to hide the fact that I can't see anything right now. So, and it's sad. And although we may be our biggest fans and biggest critics, we don't, I don't think we should, that sounded really preachy. I just want to, I don't know, say, be proud of your personality, right? Your quirkiness. These vanity sizes don't matter because really, nobody's really watching. Like, even if you wore the same clothes twice in a row, I don't think people even notice. Right? But yet we let it play such a big part of our lives, or whatever job, or what did you do yesterday? Did you accomplish it? It's once it's gone, people don't really notice. Yeah, there are guest stars on our show, like friends and family or coworkers, but they also have their own show going on that they're being the number one fans of themselves. But that's just nature. We pay attention more to ourselves, what's going on in our lives, more than we do for others, right? Unless the situation calls for otherwise. So I share this because I find it funny as I age. Not that I wasn't neurotic before. We've all been through it, peer pressure of looking a certain way, needing to live a certain way, but with social media and all this, it seems like we are now more and more under the spell of needing to be within these vanity sizes and personalities, because it's become so out there. Everybody's out there for everybody to see, right? And anybody can say anything to you. Not like before. Like, I got picked on when I was younger. Whatever, but I could come home and it was shielded. Like, because everybody's on social media, there's always somebody saying something that really has, I mean, if the, it's like watching it, it's like watching your show and somebody's like, they clicked on your channel, like, oh, her hair is horrible. Why is it so gray? Click, it's off. That was the only time they watched me. That was the only time they ever encountered my show. And all of a sudden, you know, they might have given me a dirty look. They might even have muttered under their breath, oh my God, what's going on with her? Right? And then I come home, I bring that stuff, and now I have more of a need to put on these vanity, whatever, whatever, right? To look a certain way and also have this personality to match it. And it's so sad. It is, I am being judgy. And it's so sad. And I'm, like I've said before, I share these things because I'm neurotic, but
but also to give myself the freedom to be me beyond the vanity sizes, right? To be who I am, my personality. Of course, we all also fluctuate. That's also normal. But not let these sizes put me into the box that came with, like, the personalities that came with these boxes. Like, you're wearing a small today, you can behave this way. Or, you know, you, I don't know, you did something great today, now you behave that way. All kinds of sizes for all kinds of things, but they're all vanity. Because when we look into ourselves, who we really are, if nobody was watching, will we behave that way? I know I would be laughing hysterically at a fart joke if nobody was watching, right? Amongst other jokes. But yeah, it's to give myself permission and share it, put it out there like, hey, guys, I feel this way. I'm living through this aging thing and it's funny, very, very funny sometimes, but and sometimes so very painful to watch because I can see the irony. I can see why. It's like watching a slow train wreck. You're like, no, don't do it. And in reality, I'm actually doing it.

0: lowbrow humor. Perhaps, regardless of how cute I think I look today or not, if I go outside in the public and somebody farts or has, you know, not in a mean way laughing, but just like, wow, that was funny, that I will not subdue myself and my personality for the sake of needing to fit into a box version of what I should be based on the dress size I wear, because that's what I'm controlled by. And depending on what you're controlled by, perhaps you'll give yourself permission to let your personality shine through. The quirkiness, you know, the little glimmer in your eye when, I don't know, when you really want to just hug a puppy when, you know, if somebody, you know, has a puppy, and usually you're very composed, you're like, no, I'm not going to do that because I'm wearing this size. And the personality says, no, maybe you become so giddy and they can see the little glimmer in your eye and you're like, oh my God, you're so cute. And do that. Or go up and tell somebody, hey, you know, I think you're really funny, or I think you look great. For whatever. And let that shine through. We're all so unique in our own way. It's a shame to let this arbitrary wardrobe of society control what we do on our own show. We are the producer, the director, the you know, the set production and all, like, costume designer, all that. We can do our own thing. So I say, I think they used to say, let you freak flag fly. I don't mean to say in that way, like, you can be a freak, but, you know, let your personality shine through. That's what I wanted to share today. And perhaps today, despite the fact that I feel like Jabba the Hutt, I'm going to give myself permission to be me and not let the size that I'm wearing dictate how I should behave. Like, I should be sullen because, oh man, I feel like Jabba the Hutt today. Maybe I'll be happy anyways. Maybe I'll be happy because, you know what? For whatever reason, I'm not going to let this size control what my personality should be. We'll see how it goes, guys. Anyways, that's my ramblings for today. Vanity sizes and personalities, meh. We are the directors of our own show. Let your personality shine through. That's how to be a standout, right? To be you. And that is enough. Anyways, I'm sorry. Oh man, it took me a long time to write this today because I've been up since 2, obviously. I think you could tell. So that concludes my ramblings for today. Go be you. Forget about the sizes. Do your own thing. Be the number one fan of your own show and be happy about it, or be sad, whatever situation appropriate. And 2 weeks from now, I hope not to be up at 2 in the morning, and maybe I'll make some more sense or start making sense. Anyways, I think about you guys all the time, and I do pray for you guys all the time. And I hope you're enjoying your summer. And until 2 weeks from now, have a great day.
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0: 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'Cause he ain't a fool to fall for roses made with white mache. 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

There it is. That display name, see. Hello, everybody. Sorry for technical difficulties. Welcome to On the Ground Studio. I'm Trucker Mouth, and we're back on the road. Okay, so what we got here is we got to figure out this camera first before we get moving, before we get going down the road here. Yeah, so, all right, so, again, I'm Trucker Mouth. This is the Back on the Road show, and, you know, this week right here, I'm going to do some, we'll talk about cross-border trucking, okay? Cross-border trucking is a big part of our economy. A lot of our economy comes from imports. Other countries export it into our country. We're importing it in, and it's a big issue. You know, cross-border trucking, with all the, you know, the immigration and everything like that. It's they really tightened up on things, but just to give you an idea of what all goes on cross-border trucking. We'll get going here. So cross-border trucking freight continues to grow in May. United States-Mexico-Canadian Agreement, which is USMCA, United States-Mexico-Canadian Agreement, negotiated new tariffs. It's going to change its trajectory of the way things are brought into the country. Last October, cross-border trucking has seen a year-to-year growth, especially on the southern border. Especially on the southern border here. Now, I wonder how I can make that screen bigger. I don't know. Yeah. Anywho, I'm on here anyway. We're reporting, so. Yeah, it's a big thing. You know, we get a lot of things, you know, through our borders that we don't make here. And God knows nothing's made in the United States anymore. A lot of things aren't anyway. President Donald Trump has proposed these tariffs on certain products coming into the country. Now, we got that there. Okay, so the cross-border trucking has seen a double-digit percent increase from April and May this year, and but losses from sweeping tariffs the year before contributed to that number. So the year before last was real bad, and that's making last year and this year real good, look a lot better. But one of them losses, what looks good. But most of the growth is coming from the southern border. Okay. Most of it's coming through the southern border from February 2025 to May of 2025. Coming across the northern border from Canada has dropped. Cross-border trucking has dropped. And there's been a massive growth coming from the southern border up from Mexico, because of computer-related exports. Okay, so we've got computer products are coming up through South America, through Mexico, in our country. And got, you know, that's no wonder. As many, you know, everybody got a computer nowadays. So we need them export. We need that stuff coming in the country like that. We need that. And sorry about getting moving things around here, man. And
Yeah. No, I'm sorry. I'm tongue-tied here. But yeah, just like I said, a lot of the big influx coming up through South America, through Mexico, is computer grade items. So, and then the Canadian border has grown. Cross-border trucking has grown in two consecutive months up from the on the southern border end. They're seeing the growth too. On February 20th, President Donald Trump, okay, announced new set of tariffs on certain Canadian products, including dairy, alcohol, and motor vehicles. So y'all people that drink that Canadian Club and other liquors made up in Canada, you're probably gonna pay more. That's Trump's, you know, dairy. I guess we get a lot of dairy from up there and motor vehicles. So that's just some of the products he wants to put up. And Trump's using Section 338 against, so to allow tariffs on countries that discriminate against U.S. commerce. Okay. So he's going to use a Section 338 on countries that discriminate against our commerce, which include China, which we know that is, India, Japan, Vietnam, Mexico, Canada, just to name a few. Canada discriminates against our commerce? I don't understand that. Section 338 has never been used. So Trump pulled this out of the air. He's going to use a Section 338 to invoke these tariffs. And Canadian Prime Minister Mark Carney said the tariffs on motor vehicles violates the USMCA, which is United States Mexican Canada Agreement. So their prime minister is saying that violates the United States Mexican Canadian Agreement. And he ain't going for it. And then he wrote this big statement. Okay, I seen the statement online. I couldn't blow it up to read it all, but here's this big statement. We can't have these tariffs on there. Well, we got to do something. We have to do something to offset the cost of the border. It's okay. $30 billion a year to maintain the border. That's the Border Patrol, the people who work at the border, everything that goes in with immigration, that. $30 billion a year. $30 billion a year. So that is a, I don't even know the word for that number. Massive, huge, mind-blowing number. $30 billion a year for that fucking border, excuse my language, for that border down there. And it's a shame that we got to spend that much money, you know, that much money because trying to fight off and keep our way of life as it is. And there's got to be something to offset that. And also, it costs hundreds of millions a year to demand the maintenance on the walls. I guess that's the wall itself. I guess the grounds around the fence. And you know that United States Canadian border is the biggest, it's the longest border in the world. And we got to maintain that. And, you know, hundreds of millions of dollars for that. So, you know, something's got to be done. I mean, that $30 billion a year is for Border Patrol, security, immigration. And then these trucks that come through are running on our roads. You know, they're damaging our roads. And the roads need maintenance. Hundreds of millions of dollars just to do the maintenance. Mexico and Canada have tariffs on some U.S. goods. In addition to a 50% Canadian tariffs, U.S. Trade Representative Jameson Greer, this is my notes here, announced 10% or 12.5% tariffs on 60 countries, including 99.4%
of U.S. imports includes Canada, China, and Mexico, effective July 24th, using Section 122. That's only good for 150 days, supposedly. They got so many sections, so many different proposals and laws. It's crazy. Oh my God! You know why can't? So if they do these tariffs, what is it? They do it. How do they pay by the truckload? I don't know how. I'm probably acting like I'm young. I don't know how them tariffs are enacted. They pay by the truckload. Maybe they should just do a like a toll. You know, there's 18 to 22,000 commercial vehicles a day, approximately, coming over our borders. 18 to 22,000 a day. Just say 20,000. So if you impose a fee on a commercial vehicle going over, like the bridges do, you charge it, maybe going over, and then they go back for free or something. You don't have to get them both ways, but, you know, so that's 20,000 a day times whatever amount of money you want to put on there. You know, $20. Because I don't think there's a toll on the borders. If I'm correct, they're pretty sure they had a toll on the borders. But maybe they should just have that where depending on what commercial vehicle you have, the heavier it is, the bigger, that's much more, that's the toll you pay. We have to do something to offset this. That $30 billion a year can be put in our economy to help homeless people, you know, help, you know, put that back into the military or something. It's a crazy number. Oh, boy. So using Section 301, now here's Section 301. Tariffs on imported goods produced by foreign labor. Oh, yeah. I like this one. This Section 301 is going to impose tariffs on countries that their goods are produced by forced labor. That's child labor and all that. Yeah. I like that. The Liberty Justice Center challenged administration IEEPA tariffs filed lawsuit. Now, I don't know what the IEE is. International Export, I don't know. Whatever, bunch of mumbo jumbo to me. But yeah, they're going to, Section 301 is going to be put on tariffs for countries that have forced labor, like child labor. I like that. Hell yeah. Long-term future of cross-border trucking could be shaped by the United States-Mexican-Canadian agreement. And, you know, that's a big agreement between the countries there, man. That's a big agreement there. And, yeah. So, July 23rd, United States-Mexico met for the third round of talks. The fourth was scheduled for September. So we're coming up on our fourth round of talks with Mexico. No formal trades or negotiations have been scheduled with Canada. Because, you know, like I said, there's a big, big influx coming up through the southern border there, man. And, you know, we got to have a agreement. Because no formal agreements between the three countries, they extended the United States-Mexican agreement terms to conduct an annual reviews until approval or agreement expires in 2036. So the United States-Mexican agreement expires in 2036. Oh, boy. Yeah, there's got to do something to offset that horrific, you know, number there, that $30 billion. And I just wish we could find a way, like I said, make a toll. Or have a toll on them or something like that. I don't know how they do the tariffs. Is it by truckload or what? But then again, you got the cargo ships coming in. Yeah, I'm not sure how they invoke them tariffs. Oh, heck. So, okay, so it's about all we got from the cross-border trucking. I just wanted to, you know, put a spotlight on all that goes on there, man, and the money that's spent each year for that border. That's astounding numbers. Okay, so we're going to go
take a what happened here? I got it. Well, my commercials. All right, so we're gonna go with, listen here.

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3: Oh, okay, here we go. All right. So, we're back. I'm trucking out. We're back on the road here. And, yeah, that's, well, I'm troubled here with stuff. Okay, so, now what we're going to talk about right now, it caught my eye. I was going to go into broker transparency and broker liability, but I changed up. And I'm going to talk about, and this is something that I highlighted on before when I was podcasting last year, they want to recruit more veterans, EAOS now in the military, which is end of obligated service. And to go into truck driving. They get out of the military, they want them to go into truck driving, and they come out with it, and that's nothing new for the government to try to recruit people into trucking coming out of the military. But they really ramped it up here in response to them 20,000 non-domiciled CDLs that are going to be yanked off the. They're going to yank them. They're yanking them. They're revoking them. 200,000. So that's going to put a crunch on the truck in there. When they revoke all these non-domiciled CDLs from these people, was not supposed to have them anyway. Well, I don't know how they got them. But all of them didn't get them the legal way. There's no way. Because they're getting illegal illegal immigrants all the time. They can't read the signs. They can't talk. They can't read. No. So can't read code. Road signs are out there killing people, and they're getting their wrecks. And just this road, there was one here, like I said, in Pennsylvania, here, not far from where I'm from, a couple of weeks ago. And Officer Parrish was 20-year veteran of the Pennsylvania State Police. He had a truck pulled over doing a DOT inspection on it, and this guy with a non-domiciled CDL came down, and he ran and he hit the truck. And because the truck was alongside the road getting the suspension, and killed the state trooper. And he was 20-year veteran of the Pennsylvania State Police. So they're yanking 200,000 non-domiciled CDLs. And that's going to be 200. And most of them, if they're non-domiciled, most of them are probably road jobs. So that's going to hurt. You got to have freight out there running around, because that's going to hurt the economy bad. So they're really ramping this up, and they got a program. It's called Freedom Haulers, and it's a patriotic hiring campaign in response to the nearly 200,000 non-South CDLs that are being revoked. And truck drivers, you know what I mean? If they're non-domiciled, so most of them are probably road jobs. So we got to fill in positions. And I'm a veteran. I'm a trucker, man. I'm a veteran, but I don't want my ass. They yank my stuff. They yank my CDL. 8 years ago now, and the traffic stops. Nobody gave me a pathway nowhere. Anyway, I'm done crying about it. I moved on. But Sean Duffy, the transportation secretary, I guess he was really pushing this, and he needs to, because he ain't on the ball with this. He should never left. He should never left the program for the non-domiciled CDLs. That's how they were filling seats. They were filling seats that way. Just to get trucks on the road to bring illegal immigrants in and put them in these trucks. Not in this program. I don't know whoever came up with that, but probably him. So they have an express lane for veterans to become truck drivers. And if you operated a heavy truck in the military, you're automatically eligible for this program. And they have a Freedom Haulers website. And it actually just had a major announcement yesterday about this program, and I don't know what it was. It's supposed to have been on the 27th, and they changed it to the 30th. I don't know what they come out with, but so basically what the program is veterans who drove a heavy truck in the military, like I said, are automatically eligible for the program. And they have what they call the Military Skills Test Waiver Program. So if you have at least two years of experience safely operating a heavy military vehicle without taking, you can get your CDL without taking the driver's test. Now, I had a similar situation. I had a Class B license for 4 years before I got my Class A. So I already knew how to deal with the weights. I drove mixer and building materials trucks, stuff like that there. I already knew how to deal weights. I already knew how to do the Eaton 4, 10 speed, all that. What I didn't do was the backing. And now I understand if you're going to get a Class B license, I understand them saying, okay, well, if you drove this truck in military for 2 years, you know, we don't really need to do the skills test for you. But if you just drove a heavy vehicle in the military and it wasn't combination, you gotta show them you can drive. I don't think they should waiver that. If you didn't drive a combination vehicle in the military, a heavy combination vehicle, and you want your Class A, you should have to take the driver's test. And you know, display you can operate safely. And that's just my opinion. Because what they did up there is that one, I went to a truck driving school, and the guy told me, he said, one of the instructors up there at the school, he said, why don't you just come up and test out? You already do everything but the back end, you're good, you can drive good. I was like, I know you can do that. He said, yeah, you come up, you get your permit and all, and you just test out. You don't have to go through the program. And it costs you a lot less money. I didn't know that about this. I paid for the whole freaking program again. So, and I was doing fine with my Class B until some asshole talked me into going, getting my Class A, and we were going to go teams. So I went through a separation. We were going to go teams. And in the meantime, he got a DUI, and I was out there by myself anyway. So, and there's 40,000 people exiting the military have already taken advantage of the program. But just me, I'm thinking if you didn't operate a heavy combination vehicle in the military, you should have to take the skills test and demonstrate that you can operate the vehicle in a safe manner, because a combination vehicle tractor trailer is a whole different monster than driving a straight mixer or something. Yeah, you got the weights and all, but you got the back sacks, so you gotta watch it, and then backing. Or even turning. Hell, even going down the road straight sometimes is a challenge in a tractor trailer. But it's just they're really pushing that for people actually in the military who drove, and they have a website that you can go to, Freedom Haulers website. I guess it's www.freedomhaulers.com or something. So, they without taking the driver's test, that's amazing. Like I said, if you just drove a deuce and a half or something, and you're going to get your Class B, that's a single truck, not combination. Yeah, I can understand that. But if you didn't drive combination in the military, you should have to take the skills test and demonstrate you can drive it. A 70-foot, 80,000-pound vehicle. Oh, it's been a rough one today. So, okay, everybody. We're at the end of the road. Okay, thanks for coming along. We're Trucker Bound. See you next time. I'll pick you up back on the road. We're Trucker Bound. Wait a minute, here, we ain't going yet. Outro. Okay, well, what's not going here? Outro.

0: Well, we'll end stream. See you later. Why ain't that play? Why ain't that outro play? Yeah, no. End stream. We're done. No, so I'm still on here. Play outro and then stream.
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0: Okay, hello everybody. Welcome. I'm Trucking Mouth. Welcome to Monoground Studio. We're back on the road. See, it changed up this the sequence here to go live, and I guess I'm live here. I see my picture there. Wow. Hold on. So we'll play out. Okay, anyway, I see myself, so I guess I'm doing all right. Truckamouth, we're back on the road, and today the topic is non-domiciled CDLs, a ticket to cause havoc on the nation's roads. And what I uncovered, what I found out about it, it upset me not as a truck driver, but as an American. You won't believe this. But before we get started, I'm going to do a big old American Trucker Mouth shout out to Dr. John McElgott. Dr. John McElgott, for more than 30 years, operated two occupational clinics focusing primarily on the health. Sorry if it's the first time I'm using this headset. Focusing primarily on the health and wellness of truck drivers. Okay, let me take this camera right too. So, okay, and he did some really credible things. Co-founder of the St. Christopher's Fund. It's a fund that if you're out on the road and you get hurt, the St. Christopher's Fund will try to help you and your family with expenses and all until you get better. I think it also covers if health and wellness truck drivers. Yeah, he believed they were underserved and overlooked, and ain't that the truth? Ain't that the truth of the whole industry? The man was dedicated. Like I said, he was a co-founder of St. Christopher's Trucking Development Forum. Fund dedicated to helping over the road truck drivers at that. Now they're the ones that really need the help. Over road truck drivers and families after an illness injury leaves them from work. Okay, so it's a great things he did. I just want to do a shout out to him. He was a Navy veteran from the very beginning. Dr. John was driven by the belief that truck driver the backbone of the country. How many people believe that? Hardly anybody. We don't get credit for nothing. We're undesirables. We're unwanted. Man, this just got me. And the whole non-domicile thing, you wait. So the backbone, he was delivering the truck drivers, the backbone of the country. You must take care of them, and when they cannot take care of themselves. Yes, sir, I'll testify to that. Through the fund, Dr. McElliott reached more than 5,000 drivers, raised over $5 million in financial assistance for truckers. He's a veteran of the U.S. Navy. McElliott joined the armed forces in 1964 and served as a Navy corpsman attached to the Marines during the Vietnam War, completing 4 years of active duty and additional reserve time. He was a very credible man. Dr. McElliott received several distinctions. In 2023, he was awarded the East Tennessee Healthcare Hero Lifetime Achievement Award. Okay. The same year, Dr. McElliott was named to the Wall of Fame in the Mid-Atlantic Truck Show for his contributions to the industry. Dr. John McElliott died on February 15th at the age of 80. Dr. McElliott, and I'm sorry to the family if I don't have it directly right, I salute you. Truckamount salutes you. Okay. Now, to the topic. Okay, non-domiciled CDLs. And this is what I found out about this is mortifying to me. I mean, I can't believe it. Non-domiciled CDL is a CDL driven to a person who does not live in that state. How these people don't live in the country? And they get them on freaking CDL. Okay? So it's defined as CDL license issued to someone who live in the state of issue. Like I said, how they don't live in the country. And by the way, the comments come in. I'm gonna see about this headset I'm wearing. So hopefully it's working good. What do I got down here? Hello. Okay, I got three things down here. Tell me how loud I am. Little green lights. Okay, so non-domiciled CDLs are issued to foreigners or nationals who are supposed to be legal to work in the U.S. but do not have permanent residence. And these visas, okay, they're not eligible visas. These visas, H-2A or H-2B and E-2 visas, supposed to be expired within a year, which they ain't come out through in a year, and generally not supposed to exceed 1 year. Okay, now, but DACA people who've been here since they were kids, okay, they're here since they were kids, and they're not eligible. Why ain't DACA kids eligible? Why ain't DACA eligible to drive a truck when you got people coming in that they don't even have a freaking address in the country? And I'm going to tell you something about myself. I lost my CDL for 2 traffic stops, 8 years apart, resulting in DUIs. Nothing to do with the truck, okay? Nothing to do with the truck. Nothing like that, all right? But I did have 2 DUIs, and 8 years apart, from almost 8 years apart, from conviction date to conviction date, and Trucker Mount received a lifetime suspension. And I was not given any path to, I wasn't given any path to redemption or nothing. You're done. And that's just not. And what, these people are coming in with these visas, okay? They're not even, you know, and I got hit real bad because I didn't know a whole lot other than truck driving. I knew Foundry. And the first DUI went back to the Foundry and came back. And after the second DUI, but I mean, there was no major wreck, nothing like that. It was just a DUI stop. Now I did wrong, okay. But after that second one, I went up to the VA for a rehab to recertify and all, and I had a lot of sober time. But think Department of Transportation cares? I'm still a no good bastard to them. Hey, you know what? They sent my letter saying, you know, good bastard, you never get a CDL again. I lost my way of life. I lost everything and everybody and people that I took care of because I take care of my friends. if you think you're my friend, you know. If I'm eating, you're eating. If I'm drinking, you're drinking. And it came down to the point where even the ones that stuck by me after everything was gone, they didn't want me around. I mean, it's like, dude, we can't do nothing more for you. And I was a real undesirable. My mother, I had a place to live. I had a place to lay my head anyway at my mother's house. And other than that, I had no money. Only job I could get was jobs that these temp services, which, by the way, everything I did the last 24 years of my life was out the window. It meant nothing to them. Any job I could get through temp services were jobs that they were freaking hoarding people through, that they can't keep nobody. A bunch of younger kids, and it was just terrible. I felt real bad. I mean, I had some bad times. I know I'm real loud this mic, but I'm sorry. I just got this headset the other day. I thought of taking my life. I mean, I just felt that I'm never going to get back on my feet, and it was real bad. And I pulled out of it somewhat, and I do these podcasts. This podcast is therapeutic for MBR Radio. Now, I forgot to apologize last week to all my viewers because I had technical difficulties and I didn't put the show out, which is this show. And I apologize for that, but I'm back and I'm bigger and stronger than ever. Okay. Yeah, so these DACA. These DACA recipients, they're not eligible. So I'm sorry. I'm just going through here. This is my first. Something about like a second podcast. It's actually the first one here that's on my own. So we'll get back to this here, to this non-domiciled CDLs. So DACA recipients, the ones that've been here since their kids, they're not eligible. All right. So you got 200,000 non-domiciled CDLs out there, right? And I'm looking for the time that I'm on live here, and I don't see it. It used to be right under the show. I don't see it now. Okay, well, I see the time right there anyway. So that makes no sense at all, okay? And I wrote my notes down here. There's four states issuing licenses regardless of immigration status. Well, there's more than that. There's states issuing licenses regardless of immigration status, which are, well, Texas and California are the two big ones. And that's no surprise because Texas and California have the biggest influx of immigrants. And these schools, these truck driving schools, these carriers have their own schools. They're just putting people through. They don't care to fill in the seat. Is this what our industry is reduced to? Is this what our industry is reduced to? Just to fill seats in trucking is a bunch of illegal immigrants? Evidently, they know that they're coming over to drive a truck. When they fill the visa out, what do I understand? And I mean, it's they have a hard time tracking these people's background. You go for a CDL, like, okay, by the way. Now they're issuing these CDLs to people that don't have a license, a permanent residence here. Hell, they might not even have more than 9 states. A PO box, maybe. But back in the day, they made everything uniform. They made it everything uniformly. See, back in the day, all the states used to do their own thing. And then they made it, the FMCSA, the Federal Motor Carrier Safety Administration, made everything universal the whole way across the country. Because there was bad actors losing their CDLs in one state and just jumping over to the other state to get another one because every state did their own thing. What the federal government did at Department of Transportation is that they made it so all your information goes into data banks. And they could tell where you've been, what you did, who you drove with, your driver license history, all that. They did that to Americans, but these people could come over here from another country and get a freaking CDL. What happened to that? That's out the window. What happened to that law? You had to reside in the state. You had to reside in the state that you got your CDL from. What happened to that law? Shit, right, okay. Out of here with that, man. Out of here. Bullshit. That burns me up. I was looking for a way to get a fake CDL. I was down and out. Truck him out. He was down and out, man. He was, it was bad. I mean, I'm still, I'm getting by a little better now. I got the help, some help that I need. And that's why I'm doing these. He's here to, it's therapeutic for me, man. So anyway, and once I started reading this, I had no idea. I got a job at a place over here in the next city over west of me as a jockey. At this distribution center, okay? It was Donnelly Logistics. And all these trucks coming in there, these truck drivers and this equipment, and the freaking equipment was terrible. Now, as a jockey, you know these things because you're opening barn doors all the time. You know, you're lifting them up. You're putting them in doors. Excuse me. You see the tires. You see the trailers, the drivers. I was wondering how this was going on. All kind of foreign drivers coming in there. And I was like, what the heck? See, because I used to drive at that same facility on the other end was a trucking company. I'm not going to name it. It wasn't a bad truck company. But when we used to come home at the end of the week, we were out for about a week of time. The DOT would be waiting at the back gate to go into this distribution facility. And I said, you sneaky bastards. You're sitting here, we're coming home. They said, well, it doesn't matter where we sit. Because a lot of people on the way home back home, they're not up on their logs. They just want to get home. They'll do the rest when they get home. And they're waiting there. But with this outfit here, they were nowhere around. This is the worst equipment I ever seen. I got a job there with no license, no nothing. I mean, I wasn't there that long. 3 months, something like that. I had to take a bus here and it didn't work out. The trucker mount didn't have a car or nothing. So, anyway, I was jockeying there, and I'd see these people coming in with turbines and everything. Like, these people driving truck now, I understand. They were, a lot of them probably had non-domicile CDLs. I was going to call the DOT my damn self on them. Look, some of that shit should have been on the road. I mean it. Oh, man. Anyway. I just wondered how that happened and how that was going on there. So, there are states issuing licenses regardless of immigration status. Or California, there's no surprise. Colorado, Connecticut, Delaware, District of Columbia, Hawaii, Illinois, Maryland, Massachusetts, Minnesota, Nevada, New Jersey, New Mexico, New York. Most of these states automatically register voters. All these states, regardless of immigration status. Now, I was looking. Okay. I'm taking this kind of personal because I was given no pathway. I drove truck for 24 years. I was given no pathway back to get my CDL. And I tried to find out how many even in my state have, you know, regular Americans who drove truck for years have been given a lifetime suspension. They couldn't give me a number. This non-domiciled CD.

And she said the truck had a sleeper on it. He'd be gone for like 2 weeks at a time. Back then, the truck driver was, you know, he was appreciated for what he gave up and what he, you know, he did to drive his truck. He was appreciated. He was respected. He was respected. I want to drive trucks since I was a little boy ever rode. That's all I ever wanted to do. And it's just to see the industry, you know, run down like that. And you got Secretary Sean Duffy. Oh, he's doing this. He's doing that. Yeah, you're doing now because it's a crisis. They're killing people out in our roads. They're terrorizing the country. Now you're doing something. $200,000 non-domiciled CDLs. The new Federal Motor Carrier Safety Administration rule limits CDLs to certain visa holders. I'm removing 97% of non-domiciled CDLs. And he saves systematic alien verification for entitlements. Okay. All these people are getting off the road. Okay. These states, like, so I'm just appalled as an American that this shit is going on when I've got a lifetime suspension. Oh, my God. All right, well, we're going to take a little break here. And we come back more non-domiciled CDLs.

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3: Hello, everybody. Welcome back to Trucker Mouth Studio. We're back on the road. All right, so today we're talking about non-domiciled CDLs, okay? They're giving them the people coming over here with these visas. They already know what they're coming over for because they fill out this visa form, I guess. But they come right out and say they can't hardly even trace their driving record. And all they do is have an EAD. It's eligible. Make them eligible for work. And like I said, 200,000 non-domiciled CDLs in the United States, they claim. Okay? You got fraudulent trucking companies all over the freaking place, bringing these people in. I think I worked for one of them years ago. They were Serbians. Out in the Illinois area, in countryside Illinois. It was Angelovica's trucking. AS. And, boy, that was a fiasco. You didn't get paid until they got paid. Like, you got a settlement at the end of the month. Like, I don't know. That was fucking horrible. Excuse my language. So the Federal Motor Carrier Safety Administration's final rule on March 2026 carries to verify non-domiciled CDLs to meet visa requirements. Why weren't these things? You don't know what you go through as American to get a freaking CDL and hold it. And they come walking in the country just giving away. Out of here with that, man. Out of here with that. Truck them out, don't like it. And he's putting a hammer down on it. Right? Don't mess with me, man. Don't mess with truck them out now. Got a big hammer here. So states are cracking down on it. Texas, California, the biggest violators. They said, of course, because coming into the country, that's the biggest, you know, the biggest influx is California and Texas. So the country, the federal government said they're gonna widespread audits and sweeping complaint changes, and they're withholding federal money from states that are not complying with these rules. Sean Duffy made. Sean Duffy ain't doing shit. What's he doing? He ain't doing nothing about nothing until it's a freaking disaster. Okay? That's what he's doing. He wants to make everything so hard on everybody, but these people can just come in here and they even said that these truck driver schools weren't worried about English proficiency, nothing. They were pushing them through without the correct skills and all that, and just put them in a seat to get them going. Hell with the safety of the country, you know. It's just terrible. Like I said, it's just freaking terrible, man, what this industry has been reduced to. Like I said, the over-the-road driver used to be respected for what he gave up and for what he's doing. And I wish I could be part of it. But right now, I really can't because I'll take my mother's elderly, and I take care of my mom, and I got a bad wheel here. I got a procedure coming in August, so I'm going to try to get a part-time job anyway. So anyway, hit myself in the head with the mic. Drop that mic. Okay. Top state violators, Texas, has 51,000 since 2015. New York, 36,000, but a 53% non-compliant rate. $74 million is going to be withheld them from highway funds if they don't comply, if they don't get their act together. Same with Pennsylvania. You know? California, 17,000. Most egressive numbers. Target 13,000 and canceled down. Well, it's about time. You got these people out on the road. They shouldn't have ever been on the road. Christ, the border is supposed to be secure. You got people coming here and giving them a A 70-foot long, 80,000-pound projectile. Yeah. Okay, you're real smart. Truckle mouth for transportation secretary. Ohio plans to phase out 5,000 non-domiciled CDLs. Okay, so the states are getting on it. The states are getting on it, but after what? After countless number of fatalities on the road because of these people. And that's not, listen, man, that's not being prejudiced. That's not being hateful. We're trying to keep the roads in the nation safe and keep the American way going. Because if not, our country will be like their country. And that's why they're running here, because how their country's all messed up. Out of here with that, man. Oh, man. Indiana, 1,700, 2,000 non-domiciled CDLs before passing sweeping state laws. They're revoking nearly all of them. So Indiana ain't messing around with them. Booked all of them. You need to get back up here. Well, let's see. Okay. 60,000, 200,000 non-domiciled credentials into seven states. PA, Minnesota, Colorado, Washington, North Carolina. 25. But 60,000, 200,000 non-domiciled CDLs credentials into PA, Minnesota. So, yeah. Ohio permanently ended the non-domiciled CDL programs. Idaho. Idaho is on the ball, man. On the ball with this. All right? Idaho is on the ball. They're knocking them down. I mean, coming to the country with a visa or working, whatever, it's fine. And maybe bring a copy of your damn driving history or something like that. See, you know, and do a good job on our roads and haul the freight around, man. You got no problem. There was a fatality right here. There's a fatality right here last week or the week before over here on the I-81 where a state trooper was doing a DO2 inspection on a truck. And a truck driven by a non-domiciled holder, which expired that day, hit the back of the truck and killed him. 20-year veteran of the Pennsylvania State Police. That's just one instance. That was Trooper Pajera. I talked about him the other week. President Trump now signed into action to enforce CDL regulations and revoke CDLs to illegal immigrants. How in the hell did they even get one? You idiot. Oh, he wants more veterans to get CDLs. Trucker about the veteran. Okay. You revoked my shit. Okay. I was a good truck driver. And I was living in the street. Ain't no one cared. No one gave me a path to nothing. Bullshit. It's unacceptable, man. We ain't have it. Trucker about they ain't have it. He already put the hammer down on it. Who makes the cut? Before someone takes the wheel of a commercial vehicle, they should be evidence that they have been well-trained and well-screened. Okay, yeah, Sean Duffy said that. That's the stance of Transportation Secretary Sean Duffy. You know, why didn't you enforce it then before? All this bullshit. You knew what was going on, man. You knew what was going on. So, as you can see, Trucker Mouse really upset. Okay, states have issued non-domiciled CDLs without conducting background checks. Additionally, the agency is working to eliminate CDL mills. The FMCSA issued a final rule barring unvetted individuals from obtaining a CDL. Additionally, the agency is working to eliminate CDL mills. Now they are. They said, well, Sean Douglas said, well, these drivers, these trucks should be the most proficient drivers on the road. Yeah, make sure of it. Do your job. Okay, as you see, Trucker Mouse upset about this as an American. Okay. So we're getting near the end of the road. And then I'll pick you up next time. out on the road. We drop your mouth. See you next time. That's a wrap. That's a wrap.
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4: Got wisdom to share. If you listen this week, so pull up a chair and stay for a spell. We're heading down a trail where good stories dwell. It's the Fool.
5: There were times I was looking at myself in the mirror, like, dude, why are you putting on khakis?
6: Where Gunny Holly, who was blown up and killed, who had two children, I lived in a reality for about, I think, 15 years that it should have been me.
7: Your source of strength has never been you. It has always been from somewhere else. It's just my belief that mine is from God. And I choose to rely on God. And I'm far from perfect. I screw up all the time. But my life is at peace. I have found a point past the storm where I am at peace.
8: When things got really bad, which they will, we all are going to have times in our life where we just can't handle some things. To know that reaching out for help is an option. It's the same as going to the doctor when you can't get over the common cold and it's turned into something crazy.
6: Yep.
8: Or sinus infection. You got to go to a doctor and get medicine. It's the same with your mental health.

0: Hey, everyone, and welcome back to the Bunkhouse, live here on Military Broadcast Radio, where we give veterans a voice. I'm John, and tonight I want to talk to you about something that I don't think really gets talked about enough in the veteran mental health space. Really, the piece is healing is not really a linear process, and that's okay. Okay, like it's a real thing, it's normal, it's expected, and once you understand it, it's actually become something you can work with instead of something that defeats you. I've had conversations on this podcast with veterans who have been through some of the darkest places you can imagine. And one of the things I hear over and over again is that the moment that almost broke them for good wasn't the worst day of their service. It was the moment after they thought they were getting better. And then the next, they weren't. Like, they had a few good months and then they didn't. They did the work. They went through the appointments. They checked all the boxes. And then something happened, a smell or a sound, and they felt like they were right back at zero. And for a lot of them, that was the moment they almost gave up. Not the original trauma that they went through while they were in service, but that relapse, that setback, the bad month after a good stretch, because nobody had told them that this is supposed to happen. This is part of it. This is part of that healing process and that healing journey. Tonight, we're going to go talk about the myth and the reality of the healing, and along with a framework that I personally use that kind of created my foundation for my healing journey.
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0: So let's start with the version of healing that most of us were handed, because I think it's worth naming exactly what the expectation was, so we can kind of understand why failing short it feels like failure. The version most of us get as veterans goes probably something like this. You acknowledge you have a problem, you go get your help, you go through treatment, or you go through therapy, or whatever program that you decided you want to go through. You complete it, and then you're better. You're fixed, and you move on. And if you're not better, or if you go through the treatment and you're still struggling 6 months or 2 years down the road, then this kind of unspoken message underneath it all, something is wrong with you, or there's no fix for you, you can't be healed. People may think you didn't try hard enough, or you weren't committed enough. Everyone else kind of graduates, or as you've seen others go through this process and get back on their feet, and you kind of start kind of thinking, why can't I do that? I said this in a conversation not too long ago, and I want to say it here too. You can't just check a box and be healed. You can't do these things and say, well, I'm fixed, I'm good, I'm going to go on about my life. That's not how healing actually works. And the problem isn't that healing programs are bad or that the therapy doesn't work. A lot of them do actually work. The problem is the model we hand people going into these things. The idea that healing is a destination you arrive at and then stay at for the rest of your life, because that's not actually what it is at all. I've seen guys and girls go through inpatient treatments where they're fully committed, fully supported, and they get out and go right back into those same spirals. And when that happens, people look at that veteran, and they say they weren't ready or they didn't really want it. And maybe sometimes that's true. There are some of us out there that don't really truly want it, even though we say we do. But a lot of the time, it actually happened is that nobody explained to them that the spiral coming back doesn't mean the treatment didn't work. It just means healing has its own cycles that you have to go through. Here's where this more model really breaks down for veterans. We were trained for binary outcomes. There's either mission success or mission failure. Enemy down or enemy up. You clear a building or you don't. That's not a lot of room in military training the building is 60% clear and we're making progress. That's not how we were conditioned to operate. We were actually conditioned to operate to bring that same binary thinking to healing. When we decide either we're healing or we're not, either we're getting better or we're failing, we set ourselves up for something really dangerous. A lot of times that can go to some even darker places. Because Hillen isn't building a building nuclear. It's more like a long patrol. Sometimes you take ground. Sometimes you actually have to give some a little back. And the mission isn't to clear everything by sundown or by the end of the day. The mission is to keep moving, keep pushing forward. When we come back, we're going to talk about the reality of the healing.

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2: Welcome back to the Bunkhouse here on the Military Broadcast Radio. So now I want to really talk about some things that I've seen from my own journey and then from the veterans who have come on the show. Because I think there's a more honest map available to us than the one that most people get handed. Healing comes in waves. And so that's what Andrew Stokes said to me on episode 12, and it stuck. He talked about how each day can be its own season of healing. Some days you feel like you found solid ground. Some days the wave comes back in, and that's not regression. The men and women who come through the other side of this aren't the ones who they're the ones who learn not to interrupt getting knocked back as proof. And they get as proof they were unfixable. It looks like a good 6 months followed by a really hard week, not because you did something wrong, but sometimes the nervous system just resurfaces something. Sometimes it's a season of the year. Sometimes it's a sound or smell that bypasses your brain entirely. It looks like going back to a coping mechanism you thought you were done with, a drink you said you weren't going to have anymore, isolation when you'd been showing up, or anger you thought you processed coming back sideways. It looks good. It looks good days that feel almost suspicious. Some veterans have told me the good stretches are almost harder than the bad ones because they're waiting for the other shoe to drop. That hypervigilant doesn't turn off just because circumstances improve. It looks like making real progress that nobody can see because so much of this healing work happens internally. You're learning to recognize your triggers before they take you over. You're building the ability to self-assess honestly. Those aren't milestones anyone's going to throw a parade for, but they're real. Now I want you to talk about something that doesn't get said enough in these spaces. Because when I say healing is nonlinear, I don't want that to become an excuse to stop trying, because this is very important. Nonlinear doesn't mean it's directionless. The wave comes back in, yes, but if you're doing the work, you get a little more ground back each time that you get than giving up. The trajectory over time bends towards healing, but you have to be in the process. One of my guests, and has become a real good friend, says sometimes I think about it a lot. He said that peace is a destination, not the final destination. It's the destination you keep moving towards. You keep moving towards and keep arriving at and keep drifting from and keep returning to. And somewhere in that journey, you stop being terrified of the departure you know you can find your way back. Because I think the biggest thing about that is knowing that healing isn't the final destination after a treatment, isn't the what you're looking for after you go through some therapy sessions. You know, I think the big thing is knowing what gets you into, or that wave, trying to determine what that wave is that knocks you back or knocks you off your feet, makes you stumble. But you got to take the tools that you've learned from those sessions, from those treatments, and use them to get back up on your feet, walk back through the waves, walk through the surf, get back on your board, whatever you want, however you want to put it, you know? And I think that's where the real healing really begins, is once you kind of figure those pieces out, you know? And when you come back, so I think one of the biggest things with the healing also is being able to go back and seeing and understanding what those things are that you did before you started building that foundation, right? Like I mentioned, whether that be having maybe a few too many drinks, sitting in your bedroom or in your office space or wherever by yourself, watching TV, not really wanting to be with anybody, not calling anybody, not texting anybody, you know, not answering maybe a text that somebody they sent you. I think that's probably some of the biggest things, is being able to identify those things and sit back and know when those things are coming up. I think being able to identify the stuff like that really can help you once you figure out the things that do help, you know, whether that be being around people, like other veterans, or being around your family, or whatever the case may be, being able to step back and say, okay, I'm starting to kind of step back or I'm stumbling. I'm starting to fall back into the same things that I said I wanted to get away from. That's really kind of one of the first, that's kind of one of your first, I would say, shows or tells that you are actually starting to heal, starting to get better. But again, remember, there is no fix there, that you, there is no end all be all. Like once there's trauma, there's always going to be trauma. It's just now understanding how you're going to get through it and how you can start recognizing those things, you know? And I think one of the biggest things, like I said earlier in the show about some of the myths we get told, that a lot of us get in our mind that if we go do this one inpatient thing for 2 months, we're going to come out the other side. We're never going to have nightmares again. We're never going to want to start drinking to feel numb or to get all those memories out or to not think about certain things. Like, that's never going to be the case. And I think understanding that and being honest about those things and with each other. And I think the veteran community understanding that, and really not even just the veteran community, but anybody that's struggling with mental health, if they understand that, that they're not going to be fixed because they went to 1 month long treatment, or they've been going to single talk therapy sessions for 2 months, or they've been going to group therapy for 3 weeks, you know, like those aren't the things that are going to heal you. There's actually quite a few things that are going to heal you, or I wouldn't say heal you, but will build the foundation for your healing process or your healing journey. Because again, and to kind of let everybody know, I'm not a medical professional. I'm not a therapist by any term, by any definition of the sense. But I've talked to enough veterans. I've talked to first responders and even myself personally. I've went through some challenges. We all have, you know, and I think taking the things that I've learned and some things that some other folks and other veterans have learned, taking what they know, what's helped them and sharing those things can help us all. I think that's probably one of the biggest things is, again, one of my ways that I try to stay on the up and up, and it's part of my healing journey, is doing shows like this. I think finding that purpose for me was giving back to the veteran community, sharing things that I've learned, sharing the stories of other veterans and things that they've been through, how they've recovered and they've started on their healing journey, or maybe they're a little bit longer in the journey themselves than some others, and that's fine. Not everybody heals at the same speed. Not everybody takes to even to the same tools. I think having a different array of different tools that you can use, again, if two people can go to the same inpatient treatment session for a month long, they learn the same things. They may even show the same progress during this treatment. But when they come back home, one may decide that they're going to use what they learned and they understand that it didn't fix them, but it gave them ways to be better. And the other one may come back and just think that that was supposed to be it. That was supposed to be the fix. And everything's just going to go away. They're going to go back to what we would call, or society would call, normal, you know? And I think that's where a lot of us really get kind of beat down, is because we have, I think, that second person's mentality where we think this is going to be it. This is what's going to fix us. Kind of like, it's really like people that go on diets. Not every diet works the same. Just like a paleo diet might not work for everybody. Carnivore diet might not work for everybody, but it may work for some. It's kind of the same thing, really. And if you think about it that way, I think that kind of helps, I think, lighten the load, or not necessarily feel overwhelming, maybe even to even ask for help. Or maybe there's some veterans out there that they're a really good buddy, a really close friend who's probably also a veteran, went and did some of these things, and when they came back, they saw that it didn't help them, because they just fell back into that same spiral, doing the same things they did before they went. You know, and they're like, well, if it's not going to help them, it's not going to help me. And so they just don't even go. They don't even they don't even try to get the help, because all they see is the ones that were maybe sold on it the wrong way, I guess, in a lack of better terms, you know? And so I think that's part of this episode is getting that type of kind of sentiment out is there's no one-stop shop for healing. There's no one thing that's going to fix you or take the thoughts or the nightmares away. There's not. It's a collective. You just got to keep working at it. Start identifying some stuff, you know, being able to identify those things, be honest with yourself about what's going on. And I think that's probably one of the biggest pieces, you know, and I think some of those other myths that I talked about earlier, is that, if you're not getting better from a treatment, you may think that there's no hope for you to be better. And that's not actually true at all either, because maybe the treatment that you chose, again, whether it be individual, like talk therapy or talk counseling sessions, maybe that's not the right method or right method for you to get support or get help. I've had my fair share of therapy sessions, and me personally, I don't believe they work really well, because again, I didn't feel like we talked about the right things. And maybe we did, and maybe it was just my mentality going into it. And again, maybe I know I'm guilty of having that kind of thought process too, to where we think that we're going to do this one thing and we're going to be okay once we're done with it. Once we meet the quota, so to speak, they say, hey, you have a 12-week set, you have 12 sessions. We're going to go weekly or biweekly, whatever. And at the end of that 12 weeks, you think you're going to be fixed and you get done and you don't feel any better than you did when you started, you know, and that's okay. That's an okay feeling to have. And I want everybody out there listening, I want you guys to know that. I want you to know that it's okay. If you don't feel like you've been helped in one method, don't stop there. Let that drive you to find some way else to get help or to get support, you know? Because yeah, I've went through counseling and the individual counseling sessions. And again, I really didn't feel like it helped me that much. And I think doing more group conversations helped me out a lot more than anything else. And because you get to hear different perspectives, you get to hear different things that other veterans are doing. It's not just the counselor saying, what do you want to talk about today? Well, how do you feel today? What's happened since the last time we talked? You know, and it's like most of us don't open up very well in situations like that. I know I didn't. I've gotten better about it myself, but again, that's stuff that I had to work through and work on myself to talk about and talk how I share information or share different things about myself. But I really do think like having the mentality and knowing that the one method is just, that's all it is a method. It's just like a medication. A lot of us don't take just one medication for stuff. We take multiple because again, you have to do different things to get a better outcome, honestly, you know, and I use, and maybe this might sound a little selfish and I think maybe even rightfully so, because it's part of my healing journey. And that's something we'll talk about a little bit too, about kind of the selflessness and being, or the selfishness and what that really means when it comes to healing. And it's okay to be selfish sometimes when it comes to your healing journey. Doing my podcast, doing the lives like this every Monday is part of my process, as part of my healing journey, being able to share these things, being able to talk to other veterans and allowing them to share their stories, to get their story out there, to promote them. And if they're providing services, if they've written books, if they're published authors, letting them share that, you know, giving them a space, just like how Military Broadcast Radio has given veterans a space to have a voice in the greater world of the media aspect, you know. There's not many places out there that are doing this. I do like I would like to say, though, in the last couple of months, I'm very happy to see that even more people, this time last year, it was hard. You were hard pressed to find anywhere on social media. You might have the big names out there that are kind of all over your social media platforms that are pushed, that are talking about mental health and veterans this and veterans that. But I will say this year in 2026 alone, and especially over the last probably 2 to 3 months, I am proud to say and proud to be a part of this community that has just completely exploded. And not just around mental health, but just veterans in general, getting out there, being more vulnerable, because again, vulnerability is a strength in your healing process. It's not a weakness. Vulnerability is not a weakness. You can actually use your vulnerability as a strength and allow that to be part of your foundation for your healing. But also, your vulnerability as a strength can also be the foundation for somebody else's healing as well. Give them hope, or showing them that it's okay to be vulnerable. Because that's one of the first steps too, is being vulnerable. You have to be able to be vulnerable and be honest about what's going on and how you feel, what makes you feel those ways, you know? And so, again, I'm glad to be able to do this show. Again, I selfishly use this as part of my healing journey, and that's okay to be that way sometimes with certain things. We're going to take another quick break, and when we come back, we're actually going to talk about the framework itself around kind of things that I've put together that I've learned, not just from my own personal journey, but talking to other veterans, being able to take those things away and kind of build a framework. And again, this framework isn't an exact science. That's not an exact, there's no, let's see, what's the word? It's not a step-by-step, right? There's no order that they have to go in. But, you know, it kind of gives you another way of looking at some things.

Welcome back to the Bunkhouse here on Military Broadcast Radio. So before the break, we were talking about the myth, and maybe we really didn't even call it a myth, kind of thinking about this during the break. Maybe it's more of a misconception rather than a myth, really, of what the healing process looks like for us, or the healing journey looks like, you know. And what I mean by the misconception is like going through one treatment session that's a month long, maybe it'd be inpatient, or maybe it just be, I don't know, counseling sessions, one-on-one counseling sessions. And you're going to get fixed from that. You're no longer going to have the nightmares or the thoughts, you know, it's just going to all magically disappear and go away. That's either a myth or misconception, whatever you want to call it, you know. And then we also talked a little bit about what it actually looks like, what that healing process really looks like, you know. That you are going to have some stumbles, you are going to fall, you're going to set back and maybe even get into some of those spirals again that brought you down, that puts you in a dark place again. And that's okay, knowing that it's okay to get into those. But I think the big thing is that we could take from that is that when we get knocked down, it's just like we've been trained in the military. You get knocked down, you get back up, you put the foot back in front again, right? You take another step. I think that's the biggest thing that we could take from our military service is taking that same mentality into everything that we do once we take the uniform off, especially in our healing journey. Just because we get knocked down or just because we get pushed back doesn't mean the march is over. That just means you got to give a little bit more effort. You got to put a little more into it to get to that, to that destination, or to get to that next checkpoint, right? Because that's really what a healing journey is. It's not even getting to a finish line. It's getting to the next checkpoint. You know, what is that checkpoint for you? Is that a birthday, an anniversary, high school graduation for your kids? What is that checkpoint? What are you trying to get to? What's that next big thing that you're trying to get to, that you work through every day, the hard things that you work through every single day to get through that, you know? That's how you got to look at a healing journey. It's checkpoints in life. The good things, the big things, the things that you want to be there for, the things that you missed maybe while you were in service that you now have the opportunity to try to be there for now. And that second chance of being able to be there for your loved ones, you don't always get those second chances in life. Taking the things that you learn, things that you want to know, setting those checkpoints, setting those goals in life, and working towards those. There's people that would give their right arm for a second chance at something. And we get a second chance every day, you know? And that's another reason, like the framework that I kind of mentioned a little bit, again, it's not a step-by-step process. There's no fix. There's no magical fix. You do this one thing and you're going to be good for the rest of the days. That's not how any of this works, you know? The framework I like to use, there's five things that I've built my framework on. A lot of the same things of what I've taken from other veterans as well to kind of strengthen my foundation, right? And so those things, you know, it's actually fairly simple. I don't want to simplify it too much, but it's a fairly simple framework in my opinion. And I think once we talk about it, I hope it's simple enough for everybody. It's something that everybody can use and kind of jot down and be able to take away from this episode, you know. And I've seen it work in the veterans I've had on my show, including my own. So there's five things. None of them, again, like I said before, they don't take away the nonlinear nature of what the healing journey really is, but they make the waves more survivable. And over time, they really build a solid foundation. And really the first one that I like to talk about is every day is day one. And what that really means is it's not that you're starting from zero. It's not that yesterday is better than today or today is better than yesterday. That's not what that means at all. You know, I don't think it means what people sometimes take it to mean. It doesn't mean you start over. It doesn't mean what you did yesterday doesn't work or didn't count. It means that you wake up today and you make a choice for today. You don't have to carry the weight of every bad day that came before it.
You don't have to solve the whole journey by midday today. You don't even have to solve it by the end of the day. You just have to do what you have to do today. One good day, every day, keeps you humble, keeps you grateful. And then remember that. One good day, every single day. It's just like a lot of your, I would say, top tier. Let's look at sports, for instance. A lot of your championship or top contending teams across all sports, regardless of the sport, especially once they make it to, let's say, the playoffs, right? A lot of times you'll hear them, they get, especially if it's like a single elimination. Let's look at the most recent, the Stanley Cup playoffs, right? They get through, it could go to game seven, but when they start a new series, guess what? They're still 0-0. When they win their first game of that series, they're 1-0. So same thing. Every day is a new day. It doesn't discredit or like outweigh what you've done in the regular season to get to the playoffs. But it's a new set of win losses in the column, right? Every day is just like that. What happened yesterday? Well, sure, you could think about those things. It's not bad to reflect on the things that have happened the day before, but there's no reason to fester on them, to let them fester, to let them drive how you're going to do things for today, because the things that you did yesterday or the situations you were in yesterday may not be the same ones you get into today. They don't have to look like yesterday, and that's fine. The reset is real, and it's available to you every single morning. You know, get up every day and start the day like it's a brand new day, because it is. And the best way to do that is be thankful that you woke up that day, right? Because not everybody gets that opportunity. Not everybody gets the opportunity to have a tomorrow, right? Not everybody has the opportunity to have a next week. So being grateful for the little things, the little wins, whether it be I didn't get, when you're doing your reflection, you could say, well, I had some of the same kind of conversations, or my kids asked me to do this one thing, the same thing that they've asked me for the past 3 weeks, but today I didn't get as upset, right? I actually said, yeah, let's go do those things instead, right? Instead of making up excuses on why I couldn't or I didn't have time to do those things, right? That's one little win. Put that win in the win column and reflect on that. And then wake up the next day and start at 0-0 again, right? And at the end of the day, let's try to be 1-0 again that next day, right? I think that's probably some of the biggest advice. And one of the biggest things that I learned, and one of my guests, Ira, he's a co-host of Bravo Mission Radio. And that was his biggest thing, is every day is day one. You can go back and look at my episode 13 and see that every day is day one. And when he started living his life like that, though, that's when a lot of the stuff changed for him. And that's when he really started seeing a lot of growth in himself. And he said his family could see the difference as well when he started kind of taking that approach to life, is every day is day one. Don't worry about what's happened in the past. Are those things still there? Have they gotten you to where you are in that day or in that month or in that season of life? Absolutely they have. But again, they don't make you who you are, right? They've shaped some things and how you address some things, but they don't determine who you are. And number two is doing a self-assessment, an honest self-assessment. And that's something that's a skill that's hard to kind of build out, I think, you know, and having some honesty about how you look at yourself, whether it be fit, actually looking yourself in the mirror and talking to yourself that way, or whether it be journaling in a notebook somewhere about some things, doing some true self-reflection and being very honest about what you see in yourself, right? And it's not just self-reflecting and being honest about the good things you see. You have to be honest and be able to self-reflect about the bad things you see. These are like, again, having conversations maybe with your wife about
how maybe you are parenting the kids, or how you both are trying to parent the kids, you know, and maybe you didn't react the way that you probably should have, or maybe you did react the way that you thought, but it wasn't the right way to react. And it really, and it put a wedge in between you two in your relationship, you know? So being able to reflect on those things and see how some of the things that you do affect the ones you love and the ones that are around you, you know, again, it's not just being able to identify good things that happen. It's always good to identify good things that happen because it shows you progress, but also being able to identify those things that kind of feel like the stumbles, feel like the falls, you know, identifying those, writing those down, being able to see those, and then reflect on those. Because if you do it that way, you'll be able to identify those a lot quicker the next time you start to stumble. Maybe that fall then over this, let's say one thing, maybe that you fail the last time it happened, you write it down. This is what happened. This was the scenario. This is how I reacted. This was the outcome of whatever the case may be. Then maybe the next time a similar scenario happens, you can identify that much quicker. And it's only a stumble. It's not a full out fall down for you, or complete setback. It's just a stumble, right? And maybe you catch yourself mid scenario and be like, you know what? I'm sorry. This is how I reacted last time. I don't mean to do this. Let's walk through this or work through this in a different manner, right? That's part of your growing. That's part of healing, being able to do that. Did you still maybe stumble a little bit, still had maybe not the best reaction? Possibly. But guess what? There was some growth there. You didn't fall completely, right? You didn't completely fall down and didn't completely waste the growth, or the waste that opportunity for growth, right? And I think you have to be able to look at it through your own lens and not worry about how other people see you or what your therapist notes down or anything like that.

Because if you can't accurately assess where you are, you can't navigate that healing journey. It's not self-pity. It's really, it's you're doing a reconnaissance on yourself. And I think the third thing is going to be self-care. And this is where I was talking about earlier with being selfish for yourself. For a lot of us, that's might be one of the hardest ones to do, you know, is being selfish for yourself, because most of us, if not all of us in military service, are wired to be selfless, meaning we always put others before ourselves. When we go to combat, we fight for the ones to our left and our right. We make sure that the ones that are in our charge are taken care of, that they're safe, that they come home safe. And we do that at the expense of ourselves a lot of times, right? And I think really a lot of times, I think self-care really, it gets maybe even overused or really underexplained. And really it's just, it really means just like, what are the things that keep you functional? And are you actually doing those things? Like I said, for Ira, my guess is as simple as a first cup of coffee in the morning, quiet, no phone. It's walking the dog without his headphones in, just being in the moment. It's taking his time on things, right? That simple, what sounds simple, is self-care. And he's right. But the peace doesn't show up automatically. You have to build a small rituals that protect it. Figure out what actually helps you regulate, what helps you recover, and what helps you show up the next day. Then protect it with everything. Again, that's part of the selfishness, is protecting that for your own benefit, right? Not letting anybody else, especially when you need that time to recover, to reflect, to make sure that you show up better the next day, the next new day, better than you did the last, right? You have to protect it. Don't let it be the first thing that goes when life gets too busy, because that's when you actually need it the most. All right. That's when you need it the most, is when life starts feeling too busy. You're overcommitting to things. You told your neighbor you would help them tomorrow with either doing something around their house, moving some stuff around their house, but you also told the school, like a school group, that you would go out and help them with some stuff on a field trip. You'd be a chaperone on a field trip, or you told work, yep, no problem, I'll work through lunch so I can get this knocked out and get it completed before the end of the day. But the thing is, though, maybe you committed to those, all three of those things on the same day, and there's no way that you can get any of those done, right? So again, it's the self-care. It has to be priority for you. And again, that's where earlier I said selfishness, again, and the true sense of selfishness is extremely important when it comes to building healthy habits for your healing journey. Now, number four, treatment is not the beginning. It's also not the end either, though. If you're going through treatment, you're still struggling, that doesn't mean that the treatment failed or you're out of options. It just means the treatment is the foundation, not the finish line. You could take something from every single bit of treatment that you get, whether it be individual counseling sessions that you go either weekly or every other week, or whatever the cadence is for those, or the month-long intensive inpatient treatment, or 6-month intensive inpatient treatment, you know, whatever the case may be. It's taking things from each one of those to get you to where you're supposed to be, right? To help you to figure out, to be able to apply to each one of these pieces of the framework, right? Because there's going to be parts that you learn from every one of those methods that you can completely, completely relate back to one of the items of this framework here. And veterans who really commit to treatment, who took it as seriously as they took their time in service, still need to keep working after those programs end. The program, it just gives you the tools. They had to use those tools in real life, which is a lot messier than it is when you're in the treatment itself. And that's the reason sometimes you feel like it's a failure, because it's not controlled. You don't have control of the outcomes a lot of times like you do when you're in those sessions. There are specific scenarios or specific things you do in these treatment sessions, and there's specific outcomes that they can kind of grade you on or expect you to come to. And that's not how it works in real life, you know?

And the fifth and final one is going to be community is not optional. Find where your community is at, whether that be getting into social media, on within the veteran community, sharing your story out there, finding friends or brothers and sisters in arms around you, close to you, in your local community, at church, or at your local cheer gym that maybe your kids go to. Finding good friends that you meet there that are veterans. Maybe some of them are even still active duty, depending on where you live at. But don't isolate, because that's one of the worst things you do. Building community around you. Getting locked into some veteran networks online, making really good friends. I've made a lot of good friends over a short period of time this year. Over the last probably 4 or 5 months, I've made some really, really good friends that we stay in contact on a regular basis. I've never met them in person. I've only met them on my podcast or on their podcast. But guess what? We stay in contact at least once a week. We try to message each other and see how each other is doing, make sure they're still doing good, make sure they don't need any help with anything. You know, I think building that is key in part of the growth as well, you know, getting that community back. Because again, being in service, regardless of what branch of service you're in, that your brothers and sisters to your left and your right are the ones that mattered the most. And why can't it be that way too on the other side of the uniform once you take it off, you know? So again, I think that's really like, those are the big things, right? So kind of recapping a little bit is every day is day one. Reset every day. Reflect every day. Make sure tomorrow's better than today. But guess what? If it's not, that's fine too, right? You're always going to stumble. You're going to fall. But it's how you push through that stumble and get back up from that fall. Do some honest self-assessment and self-reflection. Find out what works. Find out what doesn't. Find out what triggers you. And be honest with yourself about what those things are. Be selfish for yourself when it comes to self-care. And make it a priority over everything else, because you have to. Because if you can't prioritize what you need for yourself to be better every day, then you can't truly help somebody else or even help the ones around you that you love the most. And then number four, treatment is not the beginning, but it's also not the end. Treatment is just a checkpoint, gives you tools, right? It's just a resupply, right? Really is all it is. It's just a resupply. It gives you the tools you need to keep on moving on down the road to the next checkpoint. And community is not optional. Don't isolate. Get out there. Get back out there with your fellow veterans and make it work. Like, that's the best thing I could tell you is get out there. Don't shy away. Share your story. Listen to somebody else, because even just you listening to somebody else might just be what they needed. But it also could be what you need as well, because they may say something that really resonates with you. Maybe they had a treatment or something that really worked for them that you didn't even think about, or vice versa. Maybe you did something that they didn't think about, right? So again, get out there, be back in the community of the veterans. And when we come back, we'll go ahead and close this out.

0: Hey everybody, back welcome back to the bunkhouse. And as we close this out today, if healing has felt like a one step forward, two steps back process, if you had good months and undone by some hard weeks, if you've been in treatment and still found yourself struggling, if you felt like everybody else got the memo about how to get better and you somehow missed it, I want to say this clearly to you. You didn't miss anything. That's actually the process of healing. That's actually what a healing journey really feels like and truly feels like. The road is not straight. It never was. The veteran who makes it through aren't the ones who never stumbled. They're the ones who found a way to get back up and keep moving. And they almost always did it with help. So again, number five, community. That help is what always gets you through. You're allowed to take your time. You're allowed to have a hard week after a good month. You're not starting over every time. Remember, every day is day one. And that means today, regardless of what yesterday looked like, it's a new shot at it. So please, if you're in need any help and you really, really need any help, please dial 988, which is and press 1 for the Veterans Crisis Line. They also have something for hard of hearing as well. So if you want to hear more conversations like this, please check out my podcast. 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You don't have to be alone right now. And well, we'll be back next Monday, same time, 6 p.m. Eastern, right here on Military Broadcast Radio, where we give veterans a voice. 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
2: Welcome to Veteran Talk with Magic Mike, where what's important to you is important to us. 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I'm your host, Magic Mike, and today, we're diving deep into something close to my heart. 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

0: 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And this is Veterans Talk on Military Broadcast Radio. And I have myself muted, so thank goodness I'm sitting here rambling like an idiot. Nobody heard me. But anyways, welcome to Veterans Talk on Military Broadcast Radio, the radio station that gives our veterans a voice. And I am here with you every Thursday from 4 to 5 Eastern Standard Time. And there's two ways you can reach me. You can either reach me by my email, which is magic@mbradio.us or 720-619-0627. I got a couple of emails and I was going through them today. And, you know, I don't talk about religion or politics on the show just for the simple fact that in the military, nobody cared who you voted for and nobody really cared who you prayed for. All we cared about was that you had my back and I had yours, right? And, you know, a lot of people know that. And, you know, I have to do it, man. I have to say I have to do it today. Everybody's asking me to talk about what is the white elephant or the pink elephant or the big elephant in the room. And that was yesterday's hearing. If you did not hear about it, oh, for the love of Jesus, Joseph, and Mary. It was probably the most horrific thing that we have ever seen. And I'm going to dig right into it, deep, dark, be humorous about it, and again, I apologize. I'm on new medicine. It's making me mess up pretty bad. So our producer just said, there you go, knucklehead. Yeah, I forgot to mute myself or unmute myself. What happened yesterday?
1: Given Senator Hall's obvious obsession with calling for my prosecution, his repeated slanderous comments about me, and recently his publicly releasing my unredacted person.
0: Okay, so we're talking about Dr. Fauci and what happened yesterday. If you guys did not see it, holy smoke balls, I will just say that. I will tell you what, he looked like a five-year-old that got his hand caught in a cookie jar and was getting ready to get a whooping. You know, you guys know what I'm talking about. When you were younger, you know, one parent just talked to you and said, you know, daddy told you not to put your hand in the cookie jar. And, you know, the other one was like, you're going to have to pay the consequences. You know, and that's how it went, right? I mean, that's what he looked like yesterday. Listen, I'm going to dig into two things. And this is not politically motivated. This has nothing to do with left or right. This doesn't have to do with center or whatever be it. But I want to read you guys something, right? If you don't know, he took the Fifth Amendment, and I'll dive into what the Fifth Amendment is, almost 100 times or over 100 times today. They asked him a simple question. What color is your tie? Is it blue? And he, under the Fifth Amendment, what color is the carpet in front of you under the Fifth Amendment? The Fifth Amendment provides key legal protections, including protecting against self-incrimination, the right to due process, and a ban on double jeopardy. Okay. The Fifth Amendment protects you against self-incrimination, the right to due process, and a ban on double jeopardy. Double jeopardy is when you are found guilty and then, you know, or found not guilty, I should say, found not guilty, and then they come back and they go, we're going to try you again for the exact same thing. You know, you stole this iPhone right here, and we're going to go ahead and we're going to try you for it. You're found not guilty. And then they go, well, we're going to try you again because we don't like the results. That's double jeopardy. They're not going to do that, right? Everybody knows what due process is, right? The process of the law, right? Which is the right to a trial by your peers, you know, so on and so forth. And self-incrimination means just that, that you will not incriminate yourself. So by pleading the Fifth, you don't want to say anything that you may get in trouble for. First of all, I'd like to touch on something very important. Why, in this day and age, why would you ever in your whole entire life put your personal diary on a military computer? What the fudge? I don't see this right here? Journal. Piece of paper. Guess what happens? If I die, don't really care. But guess where that stays? Stays right here in my office. Stays right here in my office. If my producer comes and says, hey, I need my keyboard back, I need my computer back, or I need your iPhone back, or whatever, this is mine. Stays here, right here. I bought and paid for it. Stays right there. He He put literally his personal diary on a federal computer. I can only think of one word. You might be the smartest immunologist. You might be the smartest research scientist. You might be the smartest damn doctor in the world, but you common sense stupid. Excuse me. Dear mom and dad, this year for Christmas, I would like a box of common sense. Love, Dr. Fauci. What is wrong with you? Are you dumb? You are real, real dumb. You put your whole entire diary, journal, whatever you want to call it, on a federally accessible computer that belongs to the federal government. Did you not know you don't get a consolation prize when you leave the federal government? They don't go, this is your computer. Thank you for your 50 years of great research. It's yours. It can go with you. No, you got to turn that in. And guess what those little IT guys do? Let's see what's up there. The boys ain't got nothing better to do. Them IT guys are not paid all that money. They're really not. TMZ called, hey, Jovan. Hey, yeah, dog. Hey, this your cousin. Hey, yeah. Hey, TMZ just asked me if you work over there at the IT. I told him, yeah. Yeah, they willing to give you $15,000. Yeah, they going to give you $15,000, cuz. Yeah. Playboy, for $10, I will take stuff off the computer and sell it. Them boys sold that damn diary, took that diary off the federal government, however they got it, the FBI, the CIA, the NSA, they all got it. And he literally wrote in his diary, which, you know, listen, I'm mixed feelings about that. I think a diary is something personal. I was taught never to go in somebody's diary. I was taught to never, read somebody's diary. I was taught never to go in it. You know, it's like personal, right? They had a little lock on it. We were kids, and, you know, the girls had a diary, had a little lock with a key on there and everything like that. Boy, we wanted to go in there and see who they like or whatever, but we didn't do that. This boy put stuff in his diary that he knew was going to trip him up. So then he gets called into Congress. This is like the second time or third time or fourth time since he's left office, he's been called into Congress. Now, the first time that he testified on this, in front of this whole committee or whatever, right? The first time, he was arrogant little son of a gun. Boy, he is. Listen, I've met Dr. Fauci in real life. Those of you who don't know, I used to work at the Department of Health and Human Services. I worked in their HR department. He's a little shorty. He's not that tall. And he's definitely got Napoleon syndrome, but he was arrogant in Congress. I mean, they referred to him one time. And he says, I am a doctor. Last time I checked, you are not a doctor. I am a doctor. I mean, he was arrogant, boy. I mean, rightfully so. Some of those congressmen, you know, it's like so unprofessional, right? When old boy got up there yesterday in the Fauci hearings, and that boy said, what was that senator's name? He has a real deep voice. That boy should be on TV. When he sat there and he said, Dr. Fauci, I know that you're not going to take the time today, blah, blah, blah, blah, blah. He says, let me remind you what this is. And I guess he's some kind of a lawyer or whatever that became a congressman. And he's like, it was deep voice, young guy. And he sat there, he goes, is it true that your tie today is blue? Under the advice of my lawyers today, I would like to plead the Fifth Amendment right to self-incrimination. Bro, just answer. It was your tie. But see, he knows that if he would have answered that, he'd have been tripped up. So it's better just to be one way rather than the other way, right? So he pled the Fifth against everything yesterday. Why is this important and why am I talking about it? Because there are a lot of people out there in the military, a lot of military members who, this COVID shot just came out all of a sudden. Boom. Listen, I get it. When we went to basic training, we were given shots that we weren't even told half of them were. Just, you just lined up and they were with these air guns. And, you got these shots. I got a shot in my butt that I still don't know what that was today. I think it was just peanut butter. It hurt so bad, boy, like a shot injection of peanut butter in your right butt cheek, and it hurt for days. I think it was typhoid or something like that. moral of the story is that there's a lot of military members that lost their careers because they were like, hey, there are people literally dying from the shot. And if you think I'm a conspiracy theorist, let me read you a little something real quick. I'm not going to read it word for word because you won't understand it because it's in doctorate terms. I had to research it. But basically what it says is that this is Dr. Fauci. And Dr. Fauci had an actual blood clot after he took the vaccine. So he actually took the vaccine and had a blood clot. And he knew about this. He knew that the vaccine could cause blood clots. He knew this. There are, I don't even know how many, but there are tons of people who have died from these blood clots, heart attacks and stuff like that. Blood clot breaks loose, goes into the lungs, goes into the heart, blah, blah, blah, blah, blah. So he knew that and didn't say, hey, let's do a little more research on this, right? The other thing that's so important is that he used federal employees, federal computer, federal time to solicit a private prize of $1 million. My mind just goes with that, right? And I know before you guys even go, well, Trump did the same thing. He's making millions, and Biden did the same thing. He's making, I got it. Trust me, I know. That's why I don't talk politics here, because it opens up Pandora's box that none of you guys are ready for. You guys are going to, trust me, you guys are not ready for that Pandora's box. Trust me, I heard somebody go, preach it, brother. Trust me, sister, you ain't ready. You're not ready for it. But he was the scientific developer. He was the scientific researcher. He was, I mean, his diary, if you go back and read it, there's pieces of it, of course, but you could read it. He knew as early as November and December of 2019 about this virus, and that it was started in a lab in Wuhan. He knew that as part of a gain of function research. So gain of function research is stuff that we do. I'll give you a breakdown of very easy, I guess. Gain of function is that every year people take the flu shot, right? You take the flu shot, you get the flu shot, whatever. It's very common. People get the flu shot, they get sick for a couple of days, or they feel a little groggy, and you know, they're good to go. Right? It helps you not develop the flu. Well, here's the problem with the flu. Why we can't find a cure for the flu is it mutates every year to something different, to a different strand. So gain of function research does that. It sees and looks at what the strand is, and it plays with different things. And that's what immunology is, right? Immunology is immunization, right? Trust me, I'm really not smart. I literally had ChatGPT tell me to go to bed last night because I was talking to it so much. I was like, oh, this is really interesting. Let me get into this. What about this? What about that? It is gain of function research that he paid for, or the federal government, your tax money, paid for to research this. And somehow, some way, and we're not saying it's Dr. Fauci's fault. We're not saying that at all. I want to be very clear on that. We're not saying that Dr. Fauci is this Dr. Jekyll and Mr. Hyde. He is not. I'm not saying that. I don't believe he is. But he knew about it. He knew. Listen, if my doctor knows that, all right, I'm going to put it out there. I went to get a CT scan the other day of my heart, and it's a cardiac calcium workup, whatever. So they want to see. So what they do is they do a CT scan. They chop your heart up on the CT scan, and they look at it and see how much calcium buildup is there. I was good on calcium, so that's a good thing. But my aorta was slightly enlarged by 4 centimeters, which is significantly enough to be concerned, right? High blood pressure. Everybody knows I've gained a lot of weight in the last couple months. So I'm working, you know, I'm working on getting that. I've started new medicine for this treatment. I mean, it's all kinds of crazy things. There's so many factors. If my doctor doesn't or didn't come to me and tell me that, hey, your aorta is a little bit enlarged, just a little bit concerned, we'd like you to cut out sodium, salt, you know, red meat, all of this stuff. We need you to exercise a little bit more, and then we're going to come back in 3 months and check it again, right? If he wasn't to tell me that, and he knew that my aorta was slightly enlarged, what do you think would happen? I mean, I'm just one person. Now, this is a doctor for the whole entire world, Forget America. I mean, he was our doctor, but he was the doctor for the world. And he knew that this whole COVID thing was coming out. He knew it was out there. He knew everything about it. I mean, and it's not just COVID. It's about the measles as well. He knew about measles. He knew about so much stuff, right? That he just was so wrapped up into being a celebrity. I mean, in his diary, he said that there was one quote in the diary that he said, him and Kamala Harris were on a campaign trail and that people wanted to shake his hand more than they did Kamala Harris. And it was enlightening. And afterwards, Kamala said, yes, good for you. You are a true American hero. I mean, this guy was, he was feeding off of that attention, if you will. And listen, we got it. Trump does the same thing. Joe Biden did the same thing. Clinton did the same thing. But we got it, George Bush. I mean, we got it. And again, this is why I don't talk about politics and I don't go down that road. But this right here had to do directly with veterans. So you had to wear a mask. So basic training is one of the most, besides graduating from high school or college, I feel that basic training from the military is probably one of the most exceptional, beautiful, heart moment, moving things that anybody does. I don't care if it's from Annapolis, West Point. I don't care if you're just a private graduating basic training, right? It's something that is so beautiful that when the family goes to it, they're just in awe, right? They see the military, they see everything, right? I mean, just all the accomplishment, all the achievements you've done. I was very unfortunate. Both my parents were not able to make my basic training graduation, but I remember seeing all the parents and all the family members and wives and husbands and stuff around and watching everybody graduate and the tears flowing. And it was really cool. That did not exist during COVID. Completely shut down. Basic trainees were 6 feet apart, minimum 6 feet apart. He even said he doesn't know where that came from. He's, I don't know where that came from. It just started and we're like, yeah, let's go with it. There's so many things with the military that were wrong with COVID. To me personally, one of the biggest things was the mandated shots. You were basically a guinea pig at that point. Here, take the shot or get the heck out. I had a right when I was in the military to take the flu shot or not. And I denied it after the third time of getting so virally sick from the flu shot. I went to my doctor and said, should I get it? He goes, probably not. He's like, because you wind up in the hospital every time you take the flu shot. So, you know what? Don't worry about it. So I didn't take it. You know how many times I got the flu? Once. Was it once? I washed my hands. I think we all wash our hands a little bit now. Some of us are obsessed. But the moral of the story is, again, that there was so much that this doctor knew. And it put everybody in jeopardy. And I'm talking about the military especially. There's people kicked out of the military. Their whole entire careers and lives turned upside down because they felt that this was a injection, right? A shot that was pushed on them. And they were like, hey, listen, here's the thing. I want you to drink this real quick. And you watch, look over and your buddy dies right away after he drinks it. Are you going to drink it? Probably not. You're going to pass. And that's what was happening, basically, was these people were getting shots and they were dying. The statistics were showing really, really bad results for this shot. And there were military members that were like, hey, I really don't want to get this shot. And before you guys say, oh, that's Biden, stop. The shot came out during the Trump administration. This has nothing to do with the presidency. Again, this has nothing to do with who the president was. I don't care if it was Biden or I don't care if it was Trump. Here's the thing. I'm not a doctor. Trump's not a doctor. Biden's not a doctor. None of his staff was a doctor. Kamala's not a doctor. What was his name? I don't even freaking know. From Indiana, the vice president. Nobody freaking remembers. He wasn't a doctor. Nobody was a doctor. Nobody was a specialist or an immunologist at the NIS. NIS, INS, INS, National Institute, whatever. At one of the divisions of HHS. He was the doctor in charge of that. Everybody looked to him. I mean, this is the guy who wrote a actual journal in the medical journal back in the 80s about AIDS. He was given the Presidential Freedom Medal by the President of the United States for his research during the HIV pandemic of the 1980s. And listen, you guys think COVID was bad? Listen, COVID was just a couple of years. We're talking about HIV. It lasted our whole entire teenage years all the way into our adulthood, even today, right? This is a guy who was a genius and everybody looked to as a savior. Hey, we need help, doctor. We need help. What do you think this was? What do you think this was? Well, I think it was. I remember specifically when Dr. Fauci came on TV and he said, don't wear a mask. Listen, leave the mask. And this is his quote. Leave the mask. We're running out of masks. The healthcare professionals are the ones that need the mask. Save the mask. And then all of a sudden it was like, buy a mask. Buy a mask. You buy a mask. Everybody wear a mask. Which half of y'all couldn't even wear the damn mask properly anyways. It was like this. I mean, it made no sense. Again, there were people in the military, excuse me, that literally lost their jobs. Their whole entire families were torn apart. Basic training was a joke. Our military became weaker. Our country became weaker. It divided us even more than what we were because half people were like, get that shot, get that shot. Listen, I have a family member that wouldn't talk to me or associate with me because I didn't get the shot. I didn't want to get it. I didn't want to get it because one of my best friends died. And yes, I had a very good friend of mine from church die. He caught COVID and died a week later. That quick. Boom. Dead. And then I had a good friend of mine that died in his sleep not even 24 hours after receiving a shot. He got the shot, went and laid in bed and died. Normally healthy, had no underlying health conditions. Little heavy, but not like obese heavy. Big boy. My other friend that died from COVID, he was a big boy. He had underlying kidney, diabetes, so on and so forth. I cannot stress enough on this show from the veterans that sat there and told me we need to talk about this. The lives that were turned upside down because they refused or did not want to get an experimental shot in the arm. They were just terrified of it. And my opinion, it doesn't matter because that's not what veterans talk is. Veterans talk is not my opinion being pushed on anybody else. It is simply me talking about the facts. And that's what I'm doing right now, talking about a fact. I'll tell you if it's my opinion. This is an email I got from a retired Fulberg colonel. Hey, Magic, I watch your show every now and then. I love watching it, especially on your podcast when I get the chance to, when I get off of work. I wanted to ask you, could you talk about this whole thing with Dr. Fauci? I retired from the Army early, hoping to become a one-star, but decided to retire because my family did not support me being stuck with a needle of a drug that we were not too sure what it was. I was a medical professional for most of my entire career in the United States military. As a doctor and a retired colonel, I had hoped one day to become a one-star general, but decided to retire early due to the fact that it was mandated for this shot. And as a doctor myself, an MD, I did not think the shot was thoroughly vested through the proper channels. I am not an immunologist like Dr. Fauci, but after seeing yesterday's testimony, I was sick to my stomach. So sick that I thought about all those soldiers, airmen, Air Force, Marines that got out of the military that were great people because they did not align with the same things that were being pushed. Dr. Fauci helped lead the White House COVID-19 pandemic, was seen on TV more so than the President of the United States, and was trusted by not only the Democrat, but also the Republican Party. Please, please, please do not let this go. I would love to hear about this on your show. So there you go. That's why I'm here, talking about this Pandora's box. Again, this has nothing to do with right or left. This is right or wrong. You literally sat there on TV before Congress and were a little bulldog. I liked him. I thought he was a little bulldog. He was like, I'm a doctor, not you. Right? Now you sit in front of the same exact committee and say, plead the fifth. I plead the fifth. I put, because they got your diary. They got your diary. Because you know you're going to incriminate yourself because you lied under oath. You see, yesterday's testimony wasn't about whether or not COVID was real or not. COVID was real, 100%. We're not saying that. It's not about whether or not he made millions of dollars or anything like that, even though the left pushed that, the right kind of backed him up and said no, and whatever be it, right? It was about lying under oath. I want you to go to court, and I want them to have you raise your right hand and swear under oath to tell the truth, the whole truth, and nothing but truth, and perjure yourself and lie and see what happens. Exactly. So he invoked the Fifth Amendment, which is his right to. Nobody's taking that right away. But Senator Rand Paul, who is from, I think, Kentucky, I believe, he was hammering him. He was hammering him. And then on top of everything of this big zoo and fiasco yesterday, the only one that is allowed to sit at that table, the person that sits at that table, right, was the Honorable Dr. Fauci. Right there, it says the Honorable Dr. Anthony Fauci, right? They gave him that title still. Nobody took that away. But this lawyer that he hired, who, by the way, has represented everybody, they say that this is the lawyer to hire when you're in a criminal court. If you are being criminally prosecuted, this is not. Why would you hire that lawyer anyways? But this lawyer said, they said, you know, you're more than welcome to sit back there with the other lawyers. This table is reserved. Nope, I want to sit next to my client. And they humored him. They said, okay, no problem. You can sit next to your client. Sure, no problem. Go ahead. So he sat next to his client. And then he sat there and kept talking, this lawyer. Why would you talk to them? Because you want to be famous? Because you want to be a senator? Because of... I'm just curious. I don't understand this lawyer's mentality. And Rand Paul said, hey, listen, you need to shut up. Basically, you need to shut up. Listen, I allowed you to sit at the table when I already told you you shouldn't, right? Because it's reserved for the person that we subpoenaed only. But I said, okay, no problem, because, you know, maybe Dr. Fauci, hey, you know, should I, I don't think, right? Because that's what lawyers do. We all watch freaking law things and stuff and see how lawyers whisper, you know, hey, don't tell me this, you know, right? That's okay. So they allowed him to do that. But then he kept pushing the envelope. And I can't fathom why in God's great creation would you not shut the F up? The guy gave you how many chances yesterday? So, yeah, I am mind-boggled about this whole thing. We're at half the hour. I'm going to take a quick commercial break. When we come back, we'll talk a little bit about some other stuff. And, that whole show yesterday was crazy, that whole fiasco. But we'll be right back after this short video on Veterans Talk with yours truly on the radio station that gives our veterans a voice, Military Broadcast Radio.

And welcome back to Veterans Talk with yours truly, DJ Magic Mike. I love this setup, man. It's like I don't have to press nothing. I just run the, and I know people. I should get money as many times as I play that song. I know it's awesome. Anyway, back with Magic on Veterans Talk on Military Broadcast Radio, the radio station that gives our veterans a voice. And before the commercial break, we talked about the fiasco yesterday with the craziness with Dr. Fauci hearings and stuff. And everybody knows I don't like to talk politics or anything, but it was something that was brought to my attention by a lot of veterans that that were thrown out of the military because they refused to take that shot, right? They were like, hey, look, I don't want to do it. This shot is experimental and whatever be it. Pete Hegseth, our Secretary of War, said, the Honorable Secretary of War, I guess, said that if you want to come back in, you can. No, I'm good. So, moving gears a little bit, wanted to talk about the VFW, the Veterans of Foreign Wars, had their big powwow in, I think it was Texas or whatever, and they got a new national commander now. And we all know the Major Richard Starr Act, which is very, very important to a lot of combat wounded veterans, has it's mind-boggling that we have bipartisan support on a bill that would help millions or thousands, sorry, not millions, but tens of thousands of veterans that were wounded in combat, right? So tens of thousands of veterans that were wounded in combat are offset from their money, right? So they don't get their retirement, they only get their VA disability, they don't get both, which is unfair because they were forced to retire, so they should get retirement. But that was put on a shelf. I mean, there was a bill that was introduced. It was called the Taking Care of Veterans Act. And, my opinion, again, I said if it was my opinion, it's just my opinion. My opinion is strong that I feel that it's not taken away from future veterans. You're taken away from future veterans. Again, stop using the VA as a welfare system. That's first and foremost that these veteran organizations and the VA and the government and everything need to stop allowing veterans to use the VA compensation and pension, not the hospital, right? There's two different entities. You have, on one hand, you have the hospital, right, where you get all your free care, your debt, you get your blood work done and your health and everything like that. Your little toenail and growing toenail from foot or foot problems or whatever from the military, or I don't freaking know, your craziness, whatever, right? You get all that taken care of on the hospital side, and then you have your pension, right? Your money, your little funding, right? Which is called compensation and pension. Those are two different things, two different animals, two different melting pots, two different money pots, if you will. And I think one of the biggest problems that we have run into in the 21st century is the fact that a lot of veterans treat that as a social welfare. I served 3 years, so I should get that. You served 3 years as an S1 clerk, and you feel that you should get 100% for PTSD because you went on the computer and did a war game on the computer. All right. So this is hard for me. So to actually be in combat and receive disability compensation 100%. 100%. To, I don't know, man. I'm gonna get in trouble for this. I know a lot of people are gonna hate me for this. When you sit there and you use VA pension and compensation as a welfare. And what do I mean by that? Is that you have soldiers, airmen, Marines, whatever, who are still in the military today. They're still in the military. And they are currently using their time before they get out of the military to make sure they're 100% before they even exit the door of the military. How is that possible? Like, I'm not understanding that. Like, I get it and stuff. Excuse me for 1 second. I mean, I get it. I understand. I really do. I really do understand that you want to be prepared when you get out of the military. However,
you have already 100% disability before you even get out of the military. And you've been working on that for a year or two before you get out of the military. So how are you able to do your job while you're in the military? So let me paint you a scenario. You're an infantryman, running PT, jumping and all that stuff, right? You're in the military. You do your job every day. You go to formation every day. You do PT every day. A week before you get out, you go and see the VA specialist. They oh, here's everything documented. Your knees were bum. Your foot was bum. Your hearing is bum. Sleep apnea, PTSD because of, you know, the dumbbell fell on your foot in the gym. Whatever be it. Whatever. Okay, okay. Well, you know, as soon as you get out, you got your DD-214 form, you're going to be 100% through the VA. I'm sorry, that's fraud. That's fraud. I don't care what you say out there in La La Land, that is fraud. How are you able to still do your job in the military, but then get out and then say, oh, but I was broken. But your last year you were in the military, while you were putting all this together, you were still working. Now all of a sudden you're out the military, you can't do it anymore? That's not what the pension and compensation is for. Seriously. It has become a welfare system for the military, is what the VA pension and compensation has become. There are people out there that are veterans that are legit cannot work. They legit cannot work. Amputees, severe PTSD, lung issues from the burn pits, you know, severe migraines from being around your depleted uranium, munitions. There is so much out there. I don't understand it. How do you go and claim VA disability and get 100%? I can beat this dead horse until the dead horse comes back to life and beat it again. The Take Care of Veterans Act had the Major Richard Star Act in it. It was kind of like a way to push it through. Well, you've got the VFW freaking guru here, whatever her name was. She was a nurse. And she was like, oh, no, let's rally against it. It's not good for future veterans. Let's make ourselves relevant. We've got to make the VFW relevant again. Let's make them relevant. Well, that's not one way to do it. Just let you know. That's not one way to do it. Yeah, I'm confused on how that slipped by. And now the Major Richard Star Act is kind of like off in Wonderland. And everybody's like, pass the Major Richard Star Act by itself. No, we first have to give Ukraine a couple billion dollars more. As everybody knows, I'm kind of jacked up right now in my sinuses. So I apologize. Yeah, so yeah, we're going to give a couple more billions of dollars to Ukraine and everybody else, you know, and you know, fund you know, all these other programs first before we take care of the combat wounded. That's at least that's the excuse that they're using. They're saying that this the wounded veteran tax or the offset of the money is going to cost, you know, so many billion dollars over 10 years. I think it was $1 billion a year for 10 years, $10 million, whatever be it. Then they were like, well, we don't know if we'll back pay. You know, man, if they back pay, whoo, you're going to see every damn veteran with no arm, no leg driving a Lamborghini. I'll tell you that right now. A joke, I know, but nonetheless a joke. They need to pass the Major Richard Star Act unanimously across the board, bipartisan, Republicans and Democrats across the board agree on it. It needs to be passed. They just don't know where the money's going to come from, but they have the money. There's actually a budget for it. They know it. We know it. They're just like, eh, we don't know. It's kind of like, I look at it as, you know, that old bicycle when you're a kid, you see it sitting on the side of the house. It's a little rusty. You're like, man, I could put some new wheels on it. Man, that'd be a nice little bike to have. You go up and knock on the door and say, hey, man, is that bike for sale? No. Okay. And you leave. A couple months go by, the bike's still sitting there getting even more rustier, and they're not selling it. It's just sitting there getting rusty. Man, that money's just sitting there accumulating. Come off that money. Take care of veterans. Combat-related veterans that were injured in combat.
It just it, it's again, it's just so so mind blowing that we would never take care of our veterans that way. You know, and before you say anything, the average veteran that's 100% permanent and total, which a combat veterans, most of them are 100% permanent and total. The average is about $3,800. Feed a family of three on that, wife and two kids. Go ahead, try and feed it. You'll be on welfare quick. I mean, but between housing costs and the right, it's hard. Excuse me, one second. I'm gonna. And trust me, I've tried everything. I've tried Claritin D. I've tried Allegra D. I've tried Zyrtec D. I've tried nasal sprays, nasal rinses, neti pot, Nervage. This doesn't go away, man. This is my life. It's been my life for quite a while. And yeah, they can't figure it out. Even prednisone ain't even helped me. I'll tell you what prednisone is helping me. Help me get fat. That's about all. But excuse me. With that, we're going to take a quick break, and I'll be back on Veterans Talk while I try to get this under control. I don't know what's going on in the air here. Maybe I'll turn on a fan. We'll see. We'll be right back on Veterans Talk.

And we're back with Veterans Talk, a military broadcast radio with yours truly. We were talking before the break and before I had my sneezing attack here. Excuse me. We were talking about the Major Richard Starr Act. I like to talk about at least once on the show, right? Because if somebody's going to watch my show and somebody's going to research it and be like, yeah, I'm with that. I'm about that. And they're going to contact their congressman or whatever and, you know, really get that hit out there that it needs to be pushed. And again, if those of you who are just now joining us, the Major Richard Starr Act is just a combat tax on veterans. So if a veteran gets injured in Iraq, and I use the same person all the time and I like it, it's okay. And it is a Marine that was a double amputee who stepped on a pressure mine in Afghanistan, lost both his legs, and had aspirations to be the next commander, the next Sergeant Major of the Marine Corps. And, you know, he had to retire. He was forced to retire out of the Marine Corps, right? And, you know, he's been out of the Marines for a long time, and he does great things and great organization that he runs and stuff, but it's not fair that we tax him by saying you can't have your retirement and your VA benefits. But if a soldier does 20 years or if a military member does 20 years in the military and they retire, yeah, absolutely, they can have both benefits then. They can have their, you know, combat, or excuse me, their VA disability and their retirement. So it's kind of crazy. There's two things. It's called CRSC, which is combat related specialty compensation, and then there's another one. It's called CRP something or another. I forget what that is, and that's for retirees. But nonetheless, it's just a portion of CRSC that we get for combat related specialty compensation is a very, very, very small portion of your retirement. Very small portion. So for most people, it's $600, $700 that they get from their $2,000 or $3,000 retirement that they should normally get. You get every other benefit. You get your medical, your dental, you get your commissary, you get your PX, you get your MWR, you get your ID card, you get your insurance and everything like that, but you don't get your money. And I think that's kind of, I don't know. It's just, for me, it just sounds wrong. Just sounds wrong. Again, I'm passionate about it. So I talk about it, you know, and I just think it's weird. So today on the show, just to recap real quick, we talked about, the testimony yesterday with Dr. Fauci and that whole fiasco, you know, I plead the fifth. Well, if you're plead the fifth to self-incrimination, plead the fifth to self-incrimination. If you did nothing wrong, then you got nothing to incriminate yourself about, knucklehead. So anyway, and it was all because of his diary. I mean, it's just, these are

0: facts. And it's not about the left or the right going after anybody. It's about you don't. And I'm going to share a story with you of a friend of mine who went to Yale. Very, very smart individual. Went to Yale. And we had a big get together, a bunch of us and stuff, and knew him since junior high. And a bunch of us from high school got together, and you know, he had a nice Audi, a stick shift too, man. It was awesome, man. And he left the lights on, and the battery went dead. And we said, "Hey, man, we're gonna push start. You get in, put it in first gear, hold the clutch in, right? We're gonna push you, and as we're pushing you, I'm gonna tap on the back trunk. When I do, go ahead and try it." He's like, "All right, got it." So we're pushing him. I mean, we're all drunk, and we're pushing him, and slap on the back of the trunk and said, he wasn't drunk, just to be clear, he hadn't been drinking. We were, a bunch of us sorority guys, or frat guys, sorry. And when I tapped on the trunk, he tried it, all right? He took the key and went, and nothing. And I said, "What are you doing, man? Pop the clutch." He goes, oh, yeah. Yale graduate, no common sense. Dr. Fauci, you got no common sense to put your diary on a federally owned computer. No common sense. None. I mean, what did you do? Did you go, "Damn, what did I do with that diary? Oh, I left it on there." I mean, this was years of a diary on a computer. Just blow my mind. Anyway. Oh, yeah. And the reason, again, why did I talk about that was because there was a lot of people that had emailed me and said, "Can you talk about this and about all the immunizations from the military that people that were forced to retire earlier, forced to get out of the military because they were forced to get that jab, say no to the jab, you know, that whole thing." I caught COVID 3 times. The first time I thought I was going to die. My whole body ached all over. I'm like, "I'm going to die." The next day I felt fine. I was literally putting sideboards on my truck with my neighbor playing with his kids. And I said, "Hey man, I got COVID." He's like, "I don't care." He never caught COVID. His kids never caught COVID. I don't know. I don't know. Second time I caught it was okay. It wasn't bad. The third time I caught it, it was bad. And I'm like, "All right, whatever." It was like having the flu. It really was. It was like a super flu. So, you know, and you always get that one person that comes up and says, "The COVID was real. My grandmother died of COVID." "Oh, I'm so sorry for your loss. How old was your grandmother?" "She was 87. Your grandmother had one foot in the grave. Not trying to be a jerk, but it's facts. Just saying, it's facts out there. These are facts. Not a doctor. Don't claim to be one. Don't play one on TV. Not a medical doctor. Not an MD. At least not an MD. Just serious. It's like, it's mind-boggling. Absolutely mind-boggling. What we go through in this community of veterans and what is talked about. I mean, I talked to a veteran just the other day. Or matter of fact, today I saw a veteran when I was shopping in Costco. And she said one of the hardest things is for her and her husband, they're both veterans, was her husband battles with PTSD. I mean, he has a full-time job. He works full-time and everything like that, but he battles with it. And he's trying to become a full-time work from home. I think that's really important. I really do. I think that those jobs for work from home and stuff like that should be reserved for those who cannot go into work. And we're not talking about work. Listen, it's a totally different topic. We'll touch base on that another time because I don't have time to talk about it here now. But I do. I think that PTSD is so real, and everybody knows this show is a spinoff of PTSD, Talk PTSD, but it's real. And I think that it's very important that those people who suffer from PTSD, whether it's childhood trauma and stuff like that. By the way, next week's show is going to be great. I've got a doctor that is scheduled to be on. We're going to talk about childhood trauma, PTSD, the effects of it, the correlation, the in-betweens, and why people, some military members suffer from PTSD and some just seem like they're immune to it, right? And the underlining between childhood PTSD or childhood trauma, something that was in the past before they went into the military and how that affects them while they're in the military, especially in a combat situation. You're not going to want to miss that episode. It's phenomenal. I've been working with this doctor talking all week long, actually all month long, and it's going to be great. It's really going to be good. So you're not going to want to miss that next week, Thursday. I will be coming live from Ohio. Be traveling to Ohio with Military Broadcast Radio. I will be in Central Ohio. I am doing some research and some investigative work, if you will, on something. Going to meet with some people there in Columbus, Ohio. So that'll be pretty cool. And yeah, You're not going to want to miss next week's show. I promise it's going to be great. We'll do a live chat, live show, and yeah, it's going to be pretty good. Listen, as always, I like my viewers. I want to thank every one of you. Take care of each other. Take care of yourselves. And remember, Battle Buddy check. I checked on my Battle Buddy today, one of them, and reached out to him and said, how's it going? And before I could even send the text message, he reached out to me and said, hey, man, I got your back. You forgot to do this, but I got you. And I want to give a shout out to him, H-Train. Appreciate you. I love you. You're a hero to me and many others. And thank you for all you do for Military Broadcast Radio. And listen, if you're just now tuning in, or if you're tuning into our show, this is your first episode of hearing us. 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I have for years, and I continue to pledge it. We're asking you to pledge it $1, $5. It's not a lot, but it keeps the lights on and allows us and other veterans. And there's many shows. If you like cigars, there's a cigar show. If you like Mindset, there's the Mindset. There's Tracer Rounds. There's Into the Weeds podcast. 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Remember, we're on TV as well, Roku Television, Spotify. We're everywhere. Seriously, we are literally everywhere you can think of. So it's not just Facebook, Instagram, LinkedIn, YouTube, Kick Us, whatever it is. I mean, they have so many platforms that we're on. One of my dear greatest platforms is Roku Television. As you, most of you know, Sony Entertainment reached out to us within the last year and said, hey, we would like you guys to push our show, our movie. It was called The Nuremberg, by the way, with Russell Crowe. Phenomenal movie. If you haven't seen it, go out and see it. And yeah, that's our Military Broadcast Radio. As always, thank you for joining me. That'll wrap up our show today. 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That's magicmike@mbradio.us. Or you can give us a call at 720-619-0627. This is what happens when you don't wear your glasses. The print is that small. Reach out to us. We'd love to hear from you. I'm going to go try to figure out what's going on with my nose and why I'm so congested. I do think it's the new medicine I'm on. But anyways, I wish you all well. Have a great weekend. Thanks for joining me on Veterans Talk, the Veterans Show, that gives our veterans a voice, letting our veterans' voices be heard on Military Broadcast Radio. 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
3: 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It's RED Friday. Remember everyone deployed. 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
4: 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The whistle of opportunity sounded, and we boarded the train of time. 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Our logos changed too, not just emblems, but mile markers of evolution. Along the way, seats filled with teammates, mentors, veterans, and friends. Some stayed for the ride. Others stepped off, leaving their legacy on the rails behind us. And still, the journey continues. The tracks ahead stretch into the unknown, familiar yet full of new promise. 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Because the journey matters, the movement matters, and the legacy of those logos every year every show, lives on in the rhythm of these rails. So here we are once again, all aboard. The whistle blows, the tracks call. Together we ride. We are the H-Train Show, showing veterans programs beyond the VA since 2015. 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

0: Hey, welcome everybody. It is July 31st, 2026. And ladies and gentlemen, it is Red Friday. We hope you are having a fantastic day. It's finally here. Ladies and gentlemen, you're listening to the Ace Train Show right here on the station that's letting our veterans' voices be heard. MBR. And to my left, my guest co-host today is she's the eye candy today since Amber couldn't be here. Ladies and gentlemen, you know what? We're going to call her MJ. Yeah, MJ. MJ, thank you so much for being on here. This is going to be fun.
1: Thank you, Joel. I'm so excited to be here. Thank you for inviting me.
0: Hell yeah. Hey, and you have an event that we're going to have an inspiring veteran come in and talk about. And, you know, we're all about, you know, finding outlets for veterans, you know. Maybe DJing isn't their cup of tea. Maybe talk radio isn't their cup of tea. Maybe gaming isn't. Maybe cartoon animation isn't. Maybe 3D printing isn't, you know. But we're still giving those options. And, you know, it's better to come into the studio or learn with MBR rather than, okay, I'm going to spend a bunch of money to find out if I like this or not. Because how many times have you done something where you spent a bunch of money, like golf, like me, you spend a bunch of money and you suck at it, you know? You suck at it. If you suck at anything, then you're not going to appreciate it. You're not going to, like, love it. You know what I mean? You got to really love something that
1: absolutely.
0: You're into.
1: Absolutely. But don't we all suck to begin with most of the time? We got to keep trying.
0: Exactly. Exactly. Yeah. You know, I was reminiscing about when I first started podcasts in 2015. One of my first guests that I had, which he was just starting out. What is his name? I just talked to him yesterday because he said he was going to come on the show. Rob Lobato.
1: Okay.
0: He's a painter. You know, he was painting flags on, like, VFWs and American Legions and stuff. And, like, he's huge now, you know? He is huge. And I sent a message to him. And I also sent a message to, gosh, I can't remember these names, but you know, that's not the point. The point is that everybody comes a long way, and sometimes, especially when you feel like you're failing or you're discouraged, sometimes you gotta take a step back and realize where you came from and where you are now, and then things move better in perspective.
1: Absolutely. And I think that when Brad comes today, when you meet Brad Gallup and he talks about Warrior Story Field, I think that's going to tie into very much what you're saying, because Warrior Story Field is a place for veterans. It's a place for veterans to share their stories. And when I don't want to give too much away too
0: right.
1: soon, because I want Brad to really explain what the founder, Robert Bellows, has created with this organization. And it began for veterans. It actually began just for Robert himself. And then it expanded to veterans. And now it's actually open to not just veterans, but to first responders, to healthcare professionals who experience trauma, to the families of these people. And what they're doing is so unique. There is nothing like this in the rest of the country, probably even the world.
0: Right.
1: It's a non-clinical approach.
0: I love it. I love the idea. I really do. I love going to, like, and you had already said, we'll talk more about it, but you already said that there's going to be music, there's going to be games, there's going to be, you know, different, booths and stuff. It sounds like a lot of fun.
1: So what we're doing is we're making this a community event.
0: Right.
1: We are bringing the community together, and the vision isn't just for it to be in Longmont, Colorado. We want to make this a destination festival.
0: Right.
1: We want to make this sanctuary a destination place
0: right.
1: for all veterans, for all first responders, for anyone in this country.
0: Right.
1: who needs a place, an outlet right. for their art. So what we're creating here.
0: Go ahead. Hold that thought.
1: Okay.
0: What we're going to do, just segment right into it. Ladies and gentlemen, you know, every morning, for those who have been with us for a while, every single morning, we do what is called mail call. And it's that time, ladies and gentlemen. It is mail call.
2: Attention, mail calls.
3: Oh, my God.
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0: All right, ladies and gentlemen, today's mail call, and I'll bring this up real quick. Today's mail call comes to us. We shine a light on an organization and people making a real difference in the lives of our veterans. Today, we're featuring a nonprofit that reminds us of something many of us already know. Healing doesn't always begin in a doctor's office. Sometimes healing begins with a single step, a single conversation, a single workout, a single person who simply says, come with me. That's exactly what Operation Warrior Fit is doing. Recently featured by military.com, Operation Warrior Fit is bringing veterans together through fitness. But this organization is much more than running, lifting weights, or crossing a finish line. Now, their mission is building a community, kind of like you, MJ.
1: Right.
0: And their mission, where veterans know that they don't have to fight life's battles along one of the biggest challenges many veterans face after leaving the military. It's not a lack of strength. It's a lack of connection. When we leave active duty, we lose something that many civilians never truly experience. We lose our team. We lose our accountability. Well, for some, we lose our family. You forget, sometimes military guys go into the military because we don't have anybody. We lose that feeling that somebody has our six every single day. For many veterans, that's isolation, and that can slowly become depression, anxiety, and hopelessness. Operation Warrior Fit is working to change that. Instead of asking veterans to heal alone, they're creating opportunities for them to train together, encourage one another, and rediscover that sense of belonging that so many miss after the military service. One event highlighted in this article is the OWF 25 Miler. At first glance, it may look like a fitness challenge, but when you look closer, you see veterans carrying the American flag. You see people encouraging one another. You see accountability. You see friendships forming. And perhaps most importantly, you see purpose. The word purpose is something that we talk about often here at Military Broadcast Radio. Purpose gives us a reason to get out of bed, gives us direction, reminds us that our service didn't end when we took off the uniform. It simply changed. Fitness becomes the vehicle. Community becomes the destination. And here at Military Broadcast Radio, that's something that we completely understand. Our mission is different, but our goal, it's the same. We believe healing starts when veterans reconnect with other veterans. For us, that might happen through broadcasting, through telling stories, through gaming, or simply by giving someone a microphone and letting them know their voice matters. For Operation Warrior Fit, that healing happens 1 mile, one workout, one event. One teammate at a time. Different paths, same mission. Helping veterans realize that they still belong. If you're watching this today and you've been feeling disconnected, isolated, maybe you've been spending too much time alone. Maybe you've been carrying more than anyone realizes. Maybe you've been wondering where your tribe went. Organizations like Operation Warrior Fit is proof that your next chapter might be waiting just outside your front door. Sometimes all it takes is showing up. You don't have to be the fastest. You don't have to be the strongest. And sure as hell, to be willing to take that first step. Because no veteran should ever have to fight alone. So today, we'd like to recognize Operation Warrior Fit for the incredible work that they're doing to build stronger veteran, stronger communities and stronger friendships through fitness. To everyone involved, thank you. Thank you for reminding us that service doesn't end when the uniform comes off. It continues every time we lift one another up. This has been your Friday Spotlight on Military Broadcast Radio, giving veterans a voice, because when veterans come together, lives are changed. And you know what? MJ, I'm going to let you do the top news today.
1: Okay. So today's top news, the finish line keeps moving. You know, sometimes Congress reminds me of a group of neighbors who all agree your roof needs fixed to be fixed while you're standing in the rain.
0: And this is kind of like an analogy on the Richard Starr Act.
1: Okay.
0: Which is in legislation.
1: All right. Well, imagine your roof has been leaking for years and every neighbor walks over and says, yep, that's the problem. Another says you deserve a new roof. Another says we'll definitely help you. And they all agree. But then someone asks, who's paying for all the shingles? Right. Suddenly silence. Our neighbor says, I think everyone should chip in. And then another says, no. Let's use money from another project. And then a third says, I agree. It needs fixed, but not that way. Meanwhile, you're still standing in the rain. That's exactly where we are with Major Richard Starr Act. And the good news is that nobody is arguing whether combat injured veterans deserve it anymore. The battle has largely been won. And the disagreement isn't about if these veterans earned the benefit. It's about how Congress pays for it. And think about that for a second. The people who sacrificed their bodies always paid the price. Now Washington is debating how to pay the bill? I mean, come on, Joel. Here's another way to picture it. Imagine you bought a brand new truck and you made the payment, every single one, and you never missed one. And finally, the day comes to pick up the truck and the dealership says, congratulations, it's yours. And then they hand you one tire. And you ask, where's the rest of my truck, right? And they respond, well, we're still figuring out how to pay for the engine. Technically, you got something, but you didn't receive what you were promised. And that's how many medically retired veterans feel today. And their military retirement was earned. Their VA disability was earned. Yet because of outdated laws, thousands still have to give up part of one benefit to receive another. Mm-hmm. And it's like earning two paychecks. And someone tells you that you only get to cash one? Make that make sense. It doesn't. Now here's where we have some encouraging news. The Major Richard Starr Act didn't disappear. In fact, it has now been folded into the broader Take Care of America's Veterans Act. Why does that matter? Because it keeps the issue alive. It keeps the conversation moving. It gives Congress another opportunity to finally get this done. And that's progress. That's real progress. But let's not confuse progress with victory, right, Joel, right? We're somewhere around the 5-yard line. The crowd can see the end zone, you know? And the crowd, the players can see the end zone. Everyone knows where the ball needs to go. And we just haven't crossed that goal line yet. And veterans have learned something over the years. Until the president signs the bill,
0: it's not finished.
1: It's not finished, no. So today our message is simple. Don't stop calling. Don't stop emailing.
0: Exactly. You know, and I'm glad that you said that, MJ, because, you know, I get on social media and I hear it in all veterans' voices. You know, they're discouraged. You know, they're discouraged because, you know, they signed up and they fulfilled their oath, but Congress hasn't exactly fulfilled their oath. But when the government shutdowns happens, and keep in mind, government shutdowns didn't happen until after the 1970s. Okay, so before that, there was no government shutdown. But when government shutdown happened, who gets hurt? We do.
1: Absolutely.
0: Those congressmen, all those political representatives, they still get paid. So when people ask me, well, what's the deal with the Richard Starr Act? It's not dead. It's not passed. We're just in overtime. We're just in overtime. It's going to be okay. It's going to happen. It is going to happen, people. Okay? It's going to happen. But just like when we deployed to Iraq, just like when people deployed to Afghanistan, we have to adapt and we have to have faith. Not hope, but faith. There's one thing that I know in my military career. When those bullets start flying, nobody is an atheist. Nobody. I guarantee you that. They can be an atheist before the foxhole, but after, they ain't atheists no more. So keep that in mind. Have faith. Don't get discouraged. So that brings us to our first time that we're getting ready to go on our musical break. And before we go, I just want to say for everybody that joined in, thank you so much for joining in and listening. We are broadcasting not only on Roku, on the NBR platforms, but DV Radio. And now, instead of it being Star Radio, it's Rebel Rock Radio. And we just want to just tell them thank you for bottom of our hearts for allowing us to be on their airwaves. So with that being said, we're going to go on a music break. And when we come back, we're going to hit the WTF moment. And that WTF moment, MJ, when's the last time you was on a cruise?
1: 2018.
0: Well, I wonder if things have changed because somebody got kicked off of a cruise for using a fork for something about their body. When you see it, you're gonna be nasty. So,
1: I'm a little scared.
0: Whatever you do, stay with us on this Red Friday. 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
3: And we're back with MJ, of course, on this Red Friday. Welcome back, everybody. You're listening to the show that highlights all the nonprofit programs out there beyond the VA. We are for veterans and for all the men and women in uniform all over the world. We're on the station. Let's let our veterans' voices be heard. We are on MBR. And, you know, I got a toot MBR's horn. When you come in as a guest, or you come in as a guest co-host, something is given to you, and I'm going to let MJ introduce herself, show her award, tell a little bit about herself before we write into the WTF moment. So go ahead, MJ.
4: Okay. Well, my full name is Melissa, and I am a speech-language pathologist by trade. That's what I do. And I came here, and I got this amazing duck from Joel. It is a 3D duck that he has made.
3: That's Broadcast Beaker.
4: Broadcast Beaker.
3: Yes. Quack, quack. So I don't know if you know the story about Broadcast Beaker, but...
4: No, tell me.
3: My best friend I lost in Iraq. And his name is Brock Buckland, and in the intro, it kind of shows that, right?
4: Okay.
3: And you know, one thing that he wanted as his dream, he wanted an organization that helped veterans that didn't specify era or if you went to combat or anything, kind of like Team Super Five, but Team Super Five is more for, you know, Marines.
4: Marines, yeah.
3: We wanted something that would help all veterans, connecting all veterans, something that was dedicated to a veteran and not so much the checkbook.
4: Right.
3: Like a lot of business.
4: Absolutely. Yeah.
3: So I created a cartoon, and Beaker was Brock's nickname.
4: Oh, this is so special.
3: Yes. So that is Brock Buckland.
4: Oh, I love this. Thank you, Joel. That makes it even more special. Yes. What a beautiful story. Thank you for sharing that. Yeah. And I'm so sorry for your loss.
3: You know, I tell you what, it's been hard, and it's even harder during like Memorial Day and stuff like that. But, you know, I think Brock would be happy where we're at today.
4: I think that he's very proud of you. Yeah. I think that he would be more than happy and very proud. And this is such a beautiful keepsake. Thank you so much.
3: You're most welcome.
4: And thanks to Brock for sacrificing. He gave the ultimate sacrifice for our freedoms. He gave his life. So, thank you.
3: You're welcome. You're welcome. Thank you for being here.
4: Oh, thanks for inviting me.
3: This is fun. Hey, everybody. It is that time. Everybody loves this one. It is the What the Moment. We can't say the F part. Well, we probably could, but, you know.
4: We don't want to.
3: Well, I try to explain to people that, you know, when you're doing radio, even though you see people like cuss.
5: Ask to disembark.
3: Exactly. When you see F word, think about it. You're like at Denny's, okay? And it's all right if you're talking to somebody, you know, F this and F that, because in the military, every other word is the F word.
4: Well, it's a word exemplifier.
3: But when you're in like Denny's and there's like a person that's not in the conversation, the F word, it bothers them.
4: It bothers them
3: because, like, they're not in the conversation. If they were in the conversation, it'd be different. But since they're not in the conversation, it bothers them. So, with that being said, that's the reason why we really don't use the F word here. Everybody that's watching TikTok, Rhonda Mendoza, thank you so much for coming in. We really appreciate it. Thank you so much, Cassie, for coming in. We really appreciate it. We're on fire today. And today's What the... Well, Let's get it started, shall we?
5: A woman was asked to disembark early after using cutlery to scratch her feet in a cruise ship restaurant. She first scratched the soles of her feet with her hands, then even picked up a cutlery fork and used it to scratch them, and the staff nearby did not stop her, allowing her to continue eating. This isn't just a simple matter of personal habit, as the cutlery on this cruise ship is for other passengers. After she used the fork to scratch her feet and then put it back, who knows if the next passenger would pick it up and use it directly. After the video went viral, many people called Carnival to report her and demand punishment, but there has been no official response so far. According to circulating rumors, this woman may ultimately be asked to end her cruise early and disembark because of this behavior. How should cruise lines handle passengers who engage in such behavior in public restaurants, which clearly affects hygiene and the experience of other passengers? Do you think this behavior should result in immediate disembarkation?
4: Joel.
3: All right. Well, what do you think about that, MJ?
4: That's interesting. I've never heard of such a thing before. And I've seen some things working in hospitals. Yeah. So a fork to scratch her feet.
3: You know, they have back scratchers on like Amazon for like $2. And you know, now when I go to a cruise, I think I'm going to do the monk thing. Remember that show, The Monk, where he had his own silverware?
4: I do. Yes.
3: You might have to go to that, everybody.
4: I think this is rare.
3: You know, I'll be honest with you. I don't think this is rare. In fact.
4: What?
3: In fact, let's talk about this.
4: Okay, let's talk about it because I've never seen anyone.
3: So when you're in a hotel, they give you plenty of towels, right?
4: Mm-hmm.
3: Okay. Well, tell me that you've never washed your car and used those hotels to, like, dry it off. If people knew what people did with those towels, there's a good chance people would bring their own towels.
4: They're sanitized, though. They have.
3: It's just like dollar bills. Yeah, it's dollar bills. But, hey, if those dollar bills are wrinkled, you know where those have been Friday and Saturday night.
4: Those dollar bills are disgusting, more so than a towel, okay?
6: That's why most restaurants.
4: And I'm from New Orleans, so I know about dollar bills.
6: Most restaurants
3: have
6: a poll.
3: What I'm talking about, though. Sometimes I think that we as humans do things, and when we see other people do the same thing that we've done before, we don't realize that we've done it. Like, it's like that song on TikTok, "Hey, I might be a piece of crap, but you might be a piece of crap too."
4: Yeah.
3: You know?
4: I know that
3: and
4: one.
3: And I think sometimes like we get mad at people, but we're doing the same thing that we got mad at them for.
4: Oh, I think that happens quite a bit.
3: Yeah.
4: And I think it's really hard for us to look at ourselves and look within.
3: It is.
4: And most often people, to avoid looking at themselves, will pick apart the other person.
3: I totally agree. Like, for instance, I went and visited my daughter this last weekend, and her little girl, my granddaughter, she did something I was very disappointed with, you know? And I never yell. I hardly ever yell, ever. And I kind of disciplined, put her in a corner, you know?
4: Right.
3: Do you want to be done like that, you know, kind of?
4: Right.
3: And then, you know, 5 hours later, my daughter does the same thing. And I looked at my daughter, and I'm like, you know, I just yelled at your daughter for doing the same thing. And I didn't sit there and yell at her. I didn't sit there and be mad. I went outside for a little bit of a break, you know.
4: Right.
3: Just kinda
4: right. To decompress. Take some breaths.
3: I came back and I told her, I'm like, you know, I love you, but I'm disappointed in what I saw. You know, and sometimes we just don't think. We don't. I will tell you right now that I used to get so upset until, I don't know, I heard this person talking about like this quote or whatever, but it's easy not to get mad at somebody when you try to put yourself in their shoes.
4: Oh, absolutely. I mean, I try to always put myself in somebody else's position. You know, I have this motto, working in hospitals. So I work with brain injuries. Mm-hmm. I see some pretty significant things. I work with people when it's the worst parts of their lives. And that can be a little bit daunting for us as healthcare workers when we're dealing with the public. So I have this little thing that I always do when somebody's really annoying me. I think I look at their face and I think, that's God in drag. Okay. So then I keep looking at them. It's God in drag. It's God in drag. And that keeps me in check. So that because everybody's made with a little piece of God, in my opinion, I believe in God.
3: I do too. I do
4: believe
3: too.
4: In God.
3: You know, and mm-hmm. I tell you, man,
4: I've seen too many things, Joel.
3: I believe I am a Christian, but I tell you, I don't sit there and I don't sit there and judge people. What my grandfather always used to tell me is, you know, if you want to be a true Christian, show it in your life and watch the reflection be the sermon. Don't sermon people, be the reflection. Show people what he's done for you, do for others, and you know, I will bless you. So that's exactly my motto, and I feel very strong about that, a very strong motto.
4: Same, so do I. Yeah. That's the way that I live as well. We have to. This world is so hard.
3: It really is.
4: It's not easy. And people, I feel like especially in America, we're built to be so tough. For me, where I come from, there's a lot of influence from the GI generation, the silent generation, the GI generation, which in my opinion are two of the greatest generations, besides Gen X, mine and yours. But, you know, they were raised with values and this ideal that is pretty impossible for most people to achieve. And that still trickles into our society today. And we're expected to be so strong. It's kind of like how you touched on One Warrior Fit.
3: Right.
4: And what we're doing at Warrior Story Field. You know, we need each other.
3: Yes.
4: Life is too hard. It's okay to talk about your problems. It's okay to feel different. It's okay. Right. It's okay.
3: Yeah.
4: You know, we need each other.
3: We do. You know, and people that say, oh, you know, I don't care what they think. Yeah, you do, because if you didn't care what they thought, you wouldn't have said, I don't care what they thought. We just have to be honest with ourselves.
4: Well, it depends, though. You know, I like to go by Dolly Parton's. You know Dolly Parton, what she says about that. It's okay if you don't like me, as long as you get to know me, and then you don't like me.
3: Mm,
4: okay?
3: That's good. That's good right there.
4: But if you don't care to get to know me, then who cares what you think?
3: Right.
4: And that's true.
3: That is very true. In fact, you know, somebody, and that takes us into the segue of our drop the date, somebody that was loved by a lot of people, well, the gangsters didn't love them, did they? Ladies and gentlemen, it is that time. It is drop the date.
4: I love gangsters.
7: Today in history.
3: What happened to the screen?
4: Oh.
3: Hold on. I think I did that. Okay.
4: I don't know, but
3: no,
4: this is
3: no
4: exciting.
3: Drop the date. July 31st, 1975. Today is the disappearance of Jimmy Hoffa.
4: Ooh.
3: Yep, welcome back to another Drop the Date, where we take a look at an event that happened on this date in history and why people are still talking about today. On July 31st, 1975, one of the most America's greatest unsolved mysteries began, which I think they solved this not too long ago.
4: Did they? Okay. We're going to have to talk about that.
3: Former Teamster Union President Jimmy Hoffa, he vanished after leaving for what was supposed to be a routine meeting at a restaurant in Bloomfield Township, Michigan. Hoffa told his family he was meeting two men to discuss business, but when they never showed up, he was left waiting in the parking lot. Later that afternoon, he simply just disappeared. His car was eventually found in the restaurant parking lot, but Jimmy Hoffa was nowhere to be found. There were no confirmed sightings, no ransom demands, no clear evidence explaining what happened to him. Despite decades of investigations by local police, the FBI, and countless journalists, no one has been able to prove exactly how or why he disappeared. Jimmy Hoffa wasn't just another businessman. He was one of the most powerful labor leaders in America, serving as president of the International Brotherhood of Teamsters. During his leadership, he fought for better wages, stronger benefits, and improved working conditions for millions of workers across the country. He would probably be turning in his grave today.
4: I love that.
3: At the same time, his career was surrounded by controversy because of alleged ties to organized crime, making him one of the most recognizable and controversial figures of this generation. Over the years, Hoffa's disappearance has inspired hundreds of theories. People have claimed he was buried beneath a football stadium, hidden under highways, placed inside abandoned buildings, or secretly moved to remote farmlands. They forget, you know, swimming with the fishes.
4: Oh, yeah.
3: Investigators,
4: they're always with the fishes,
3: have dug up properties, searching fields, and followed countless leads, but none have produced a conclusive evidence. Every few years, a news tip surfaces, making headlines all over again, only to leave investigators with more questions than answers. What makes this story so fascinating is that even after more than 50 years, it continues to capture the public's imagination. It's been featured in documentaries, books, movies, television specials, and podcasts. Ha! Go figure. The name Jimmy Hoffa has become
4: synonymous.
3: There we go. With an unsolved mystery, proving that sometimes history leaves behind more questions than answers. Whether you believe the mystery will ever be solved or not, one thing is certain. July 31st, 1975 became the day of America's most famous disappearances entering the history books. And that's exactly why we're remembering it today. Not because we know how the story ended, but because we still don't. And that is your drop the date for today.
4: That's pretty cool.
3: You know, I tell you, like, I remember asking my mother and my father all the time, who is he? Is she, you know, they kept talking, oh, he's a Teamster. Like I knew exactly what that was. There's certain things, like when I was little, I found this out this weekend when I had my granddaughter.
4: Mm-hmm.
3: I went to turn on cartoons, right? Who doesn't remember Gumby? Right?
4: Oh, I love Gumby. Oh, so, I watched Gumby.
3: Right?
4: Yes, Saturday Night Live.
3: So,
4: Eddie Murphy.
3: Right? So I turned Gumby on, and, you know, it's a free channel on Tubi or Pluto TV, you know? And I'm watching it, and I looked at my wife, and I'm like, I don't understand why I like this as a kid. This picture is terrible, you know? Can you imagine? It's like...
4: Oh,
3: you know,
4: we didn't know anything else. That's what we had.
3: Exactly. You know?
4: And it's okay. We grew up in a great time.
3: We did.
4: Less technologically advanced, but we had, bring me back to Atari and a tube TV. Okay, Joel?
3: Yeah.
4: Life was good.
3: Hey, life was so good. In fact, you know, I remember, and I tell this story, I don't know if I told this story on air before, but I told this story to my wife one time, that when I was younger, I couldn't get a job, you know, and my dad told me, well, you know, I went to these places and I told them I'd give them 50% of business, and I'm like, I understand that, Dad, but, you know,

0: Right?
1: And I'm like, well, because Full House comes on at
2: Stop
1: 3 o'clock. Yes, that's exactly right.
2: Big business, man. I'm serious. You know,
1: that's the reason why that's the reason why I quit wrestling, because I was tired of missing my Saturday night my Saturday morning cartoons.
2: Okay. You know? I mean, I crushed on John Stamos, but I didn't crush that hard that I would miss
1: Candace
2: something
1: Marcus.
2: for Full House.
1: Oh, my God. First it was Candace, and it came Drew Barrymore. Sorry, my wife already knows.
2: It's okay.
1: You know?
2: Marky Mark is mine, okay? Mark Wahlberg is my all-time from the Funky Bunch. Okay, feel it, feel it. Feel the vibration.
1: Feel the vibration. Come on.
2: And now I pray with him on Hallow, okay? Now we say the rosary together.
1: But you know, it's crazy because like everything that I did young, I'm seeing my daughter do it. So I don't get too mad. You know?
2: Just don't scratch your feet with the forks and everything will
1: right,
2: be okay.
1: Exactly. You know?
2: All right.
1: Exactly.
2: Teach her proper utensil maintenance and usage, and everything will be fine. Right.
1: Yeah. Yeah, and you know, one thing that I learned, you know, it doesn't matter how old you are, even kids like 21 or whatever, like they're still going to push that boundary. If you
2: at almost 52,
1: yeah,
2: what are you talking about?
1: Yeah, so you know, and but I told my daughter, I'm like, look, you know, one thing that I want to teach you in life that you're gonna learn the hard way. Nobody cares what you do or what you say. They care about how you react. Your character is what will move you in this world.
2: Correct.
1: Not what you do.
2: Correct.
1: Not what you say.
2: How you make people feel.
1: Exactly.
2: That's what they
1: remember. And, you know, I remember when I went to church camp, I had this business card that I was so attracted to this counselor, but that's a different story. But she gave
2: and you're talking about church camp too, Joel. Okay, it's not band camp, it's church camp. Calm down.
1: She gave me this business card that says, you know, if you meet me and you forget me, you've lost nothing. But if you meet Christ and you forget him, you've lost everything. And
2: it's exactly the same thing.
1: But
2: absolutely.
1: But you know, with that being said, HG, did you know who Jimmy Hoffa was before today?
3: I had heard the name, but I didn't know what he had done.
2: So you had heard the name, but didn't know what he had done. I heard that he was buried in some kind of parking lot under cement. I thought that was the last thing.
1: I forget who it was, but there's like a gazebo out by a pump. Out by the pool. In fact, you know, you could use the Brock HG. I think they found his remains. I think it was under a gazebo at a pool, but I forget whose name is. I'll have HG like look that up with real quick with the Brock.
2: Yeah, HG,
1: we call our ChatGPT the Brock. So
2: the Brock, yeah. I like it. Yeah. I like it. Yeah, so I love gangsters, and I love that period of time, and that was some of my favorite movie genres. Growing up in the late 80s and early 90s, we had some of the best gangster movies, like Casino
1: and
2: Goodfellas.
1: That's where I learned my history, is watching movies.
2: Is that,
1: you know?
2: So,
1: it really is.
2: So in New Orleans, there's actually quite a little mafia scene. So
1: yeah.
2: I grew up, and there was chitter chatter
1: all
2: around about whose family was in the mafia and whatnot.
1: Right.
2: I can't name names.
1: Right.
2: But, you know, New Orleans has a little bit of seediness.
1: Hell yeah, we do.
2: Yeah, we do.
1: Shout out to Caveman, because he's in New Orleans right now.
2: Beautiful culture of New Orleans. And Captain Caveman.
1: Captain Caveman.
4: Blah, blah, blah, blah, blah, blah.
1: Well, hey, everybody, it is that time. We're going to go on our next music break. And when we come back from the music break, it is that top of the hour where everybody is waiting. We're going to be having Brad Gillip. That's how you pronounce it.
2: Brad Gillip. Yeah, Brad Gillip's coming.
1: Yeah.
2: He's going to talk about Warrior Storyfield and our festival that we're going to have in October.
1: There you go.
2: First annual. Yay.
1: Awesome. All right.
3: Little update. So it does seem like Jimmy Hoffa's remains were never found.
1: Oh, they were never found.
2: Okay. And HG, what year were you born, if you don't mind?
3: 1999.
2: The legend is fading. Okay. All right.
1: when I dance, I get, I

Hey, we're going to go on a music break. And when we come back off that music break, we're going to have Brad Geller coming on talking about this. So whatever you do, stay with us. Don't

0: Penalty on YOU. Delay of game. 5 seconds before the show. But hey, thanks for watching.
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3: You're back.
4: All right, ladies and gentlemen, and we are back. You're listening to the show that highlights all the nonprofit programs beyond the VA for all of our men and women in uniform all over the world. It is Red Friday right here on the station. Let's let our veterans' voices be heard, MBR. And ladies and gentlemen, today I'm pretty lucky, you know. I've got some eye candy over here. I got some eye candy over here, you know. We got this going on. And Brad, thank you so much for being with us today. It is that time, everybody. It is the interview of the week. All right, ladies and gentlemen. So Brad comes to us, and the reason why I say Brad and I don't say your whole name is because okay. I've butchered your last name worse than Swedish Chef like the last four times. So, but Brad, you know, you're a veteran yourself.
5: Yes.
4: I think what you're doing is an amazing event. MJ over here has been telling me all about it. And, like, I'm excited for it, but I want the viewers and listeners to find out about it as well. And what inspired you to even do this? I mean, you know, we're retired. We can sit in on the couch with our boxer shorts and watch Netflix, you know, if we don't steal people's passwords. Tell me, what inspired you to do this?
5: I mean, I think the thing that really kind of started it when I came back from Desert Shield Desert Storm in 91. And, I didn't think I was suffering and it was suck, but about 5 months after I came back from my deployment, I found myself one Sunday afternoon with my wife and my daughter, 3-year-old daughter gone, with my 12-gauge shotgun and with the stock on the floor and the barrel right up against my chin and my hand reached on the trigger. And I hadn't realized that how much of this pain had been kind of channeling me down, slowly but surely.
4: Yeah, the receipts. They keep building up.
5: They keep building up, yeah. And so, basically, luckily I came out of it, and I did what I told my folks not to do. I went downtown on my own dime, on my own time. Didn't tell them because I didn't want to lose my top secret clearance. So, because at that time I was an aircraft maintenance officer, and I had about 500 people working for me, and I ran a squadron F-15s at Langley. So, anyway, that started my journey almost 35 years ago, and continued to be on that journey and doing many different things, including becoming a grief facilitator working with an organization called TAPS out of Washington, D.C. I helped start up the Good Griefs program there with the children's program in 97. I became an equine guided coach in 2000, working with horses, and I've been doing that ever since. And I'm also a transformative coach, and I did that in 2017. But during all that time, I was living here in Boulder after I retired in 2003. And I was working with this gentleman named Robert Bellows, who's a really good friend of mine, and he's an artist. And I was really going through a tough time again. I was going through a divorce. It was difficult. And I was working with Robert, and he got commissioned to build this rooster, a 10-foot-tall rooster for outside. We used to be called Alfalfa's in Boulder. It was a natural food market. Anyway, he asked me, he just showed up. I told me, come over to the shop, and I did. And so he just gave me some gloves, and he said, let's go to work. Right. And he was building the structure of this rooster. And I've never considered myself to be an artist. I always considered myself as a mechanic in the Marine Corps for those 4 years, and then the 17 years in the Air Force, I was an aircraft maintenance officer. So here all of a sudden, I'm welding, starting to teach me how to weld, I'm putting things together. We're building on this rooster, a 10-foot-tall rooster, which ended up weighing 4,000 pounds, and was called Alfie outside of Alfalfa's while I was there. And all of a sudden, when it was over, we just looked at each other and said, what do we do next? And I said, we got to do something for warriors and first responders, but something for warriors. So we worked on it, trying to figure out what archetypally, what could we design and make it out of metal. And we came up with the idea of a dragon to represent the warrior at war, being on that military platform out there. And
4: right, that makes sense.
5: Yeah. And then we said, okay, what's it mean to come home from war? What do we need to be able to integrate and transform ourselves to come back? Because we're changed. Right. Even if we didn't see active duty, go over and see war, I mean, in combat, all of us go through the initiation. So we're changed. And so we just, what does that look like? And so we played around with it, come up with all kinds of images. And then we came up with the idea of a phoenix to represent that transformation out of the flames of the dragon, still holding the good parts of the dragon inside. But how do we come back to be of service and to find our purpose now?
4: Right. Right. You know, and a lot of like military guys, you know, one thing that you can tell about military guys, because we never lose that talent, is we eat fast. We eat fast. That doesn't go away. That I know exactly what you mean. And I just recently, like I probably like 5 years ago, learned about the phoenix and what it's about.
5: Mm-hmm.
4: So this event that you're coordinating, the reason why I like it so much is because here at Military Broadcast Radio, you know, it's not so much the shows. Like, we have DJing, we have talk radio, gaming, animation. That we teach you how to use animation with, like, AI, mm-hmm, and 3D printing, okay?
5: Yeah.
4: It's not about those programs. It's about finding that outlet that works for that veteran, you know? One thing that I do love in the last 10 years, like, horses has become an outlet.
5: Oh, interesting.
4: Bees have became an outlet.
3: Oh, I love bees.
4: You know?
3: Yeah.
4: There's so many nonprofits out there that have introduced outlets for veterans.
5: Mm-hmm.
4: And I was telling MJ earlier, like, for example, golf, okay? Now, if I'm a regular Joe, like I am, I never did golf until after I got out of the military because,
5: sure,
4: you know, I'm from Indiana and, you know, you don't exactly golf and ski, you know. I used to think skiing was a bunch of rich people going up and down a hill bragging about how much money they had. I didn't know that it would change my life.
5: Yeah.
4: And other veterans are finding that out too. And once you find that outlet, you find that purpose. And this event that you have, I look at it kind of like the MBR thing. You're going to have a bunch of outlets, a bunch of booths, a bunch of creative art things that are going to be introduced to the military and the communities. And I just think that's amazing. It's a really good idea, Brad.
5: Oh, well, thank you. I appreciate that. I mean, you know, we started that idea with the model, building the models of the Dragon and the Phoenix back in 2012. And that took about a year and a half. We made the dragon out of clay. We didn't have no idea what we're doing. And then we built the phoenix, which is 4 foot tall, the model out of metal. And then we just said we got to make it, take it outside and see what we can do. And so Robert asked me, how big do we want to have it? It's 10 foot tall. If we built the rooster, do we want to be that tall? And I said, no, it needs to be twice that tall.
3: Mm-hmm.
5: It needs to be so much stature and so much presence that can represent truly what warriors, how much pain and how much suffering we carry inside of us,
3: mm-hmm,
5: as being a service to this great nation. And also seeing that we, it's something that you could step into the space in between them. And when you do step into that space, you feel the power of those two already talking to each other and that energy of those creations. So, you know, 15 years later, thousands and thousands of people have been out there. Hundreds and hundreds of people have worked on them. Thousands and thousands of hours we put into it. And now we've got these two creatures that are 20 feet tall,
4: mm-hmm,
5: weighing 20,000 pounds, which is 10 tons. Because we just didn't build a frame and put metal over it. We built the muscles, the tendons. We built everything out of it. And this was where warriors and civilians,
3: mm-hmm,
5: came together and taught each other how to be artists.
3: Yeah.
5: And there's nothing in the country like that.
4: Right. I'll let you go ahead, Jay. I'm sorry.
3: No, I was going to say, so that's what makes this so special. So that's what the catalyst for me to help this organization to produce this event, that this story right here was the catalyst, because there is nothing like this. It's a non-clinical approach, not just for veterans, but now it's open to first responders. It's open to healthcare workers, their families. And again, I can't say it enough. There is nothing like this in the country. And I have had the privilege of visiting the sanctuary. And when Brad is talking about the phoenix, the dragon, they are these massive creations. And the insides, they actually have the insides. They have a rib cage. They have the pieces and the parts inside of these actual structures. And so what we want to do with this festival, it's going to be, we have a tentative date at Wibby Brewing, October 10th. And we're going to have about 5 bands lined up for the day. We are asking for vendors. We are asking for sponsors. We are going to have leveled sponsorships. And this is going to help take Warrior Storyfield to the next level. We need to move these structures onto their new property. They just received a really beautiful grant that helped them purchase new property.
5: It was a donation, too.
3: Yes, a grant, a strict donation. So this is all donation-based.
4: We're still owing 12 for donating.
3: Well, what we're doing here, so I have a 3-year vision. This is not going to be just 1 year. We want to bring this onto the property eventually. And the organization was already planning a gala event because they're doing a documentary. And so this all ties into the vision that I have. Next spring, I'm hoping that we have a premiere for a documentary and a gala to follow this event. So this is not going to be just one thing. This is going to grow. And we're also spotlighting the Djembe Orchestra of Colorado, which is also another nonprofit organization.
5: Oh, wow. They're great.
3: So it's both of these organizations that we are highlighting for this event. And we want to take both of these organizations to the next level next year, the following year. And we already have a headliner. It's our first year, and we already have a headlining act. World-class drummer, Manas Iteen, who has worked with Mickey Hart from the Grateful Dead. He's worked with Arrested Development. Many people in Colorado have already seen him play at Red Rocks.
4: Okay, so
3: he is a very good friend of mine, and he will be the second to last performer, and then Djembe Orchestra is going to close it out. So what we're looking for, we're going to be asking for major sponsorships. So the community, people in the community, the benefactors of the community, we need you. We need the big banks, we need the big businesses. We need sponsors to help us to do this.
4: Right.
3: Without you, we cannot. Brad, I'd love you to tell the people how much this has helped others.
4: And before you tell us, I have one last question.
5: Sure.
4: What is the significance of, you said, you know, when you was talking about building the dragon and there's 10 feet, hey, is this taller?
3: Yeah.
4: You're like, no, it needs to be double the size. What's the significance of why it needed to be taller?
5: You know, I think there's something about instinctively when you're working with these kind of, look at these two creatures, the archetypes live inside us. Mm-hmm. You know, the part of us that wants to be of service, the warrior to go to war, but also that helps us get things done, that other part of it. The Phoenix, being able to see that you can transform your life and be in service in a new way and find a new purpose when you come back, which we all want to be able to do. So it's just about the hugeness of that. It instinctively evokes something in us we don't even know we can put language to. And that's what the power of art is.
4: Right.
5: It connects us to the possibility, especially what makes it so powerful. It's communal art.
3: Mm-hmm.
5: It's not just a civilian artist teaching a warrior to become an artist one-on-one, and he goes off and does his art, which is wonderful. But this is where civilians and warriors, women, men, children, grandparents have all been part in community, have been created that has kept a lot of us alive and even transformed our lives. And so we've been able to integrate these parts of us that are kind of in the shadow that we don't want to talk about, that we say, I'm not going to talk about this. And to be able to see that the presence, just the presence evokes it, And when we move these things onto the property, we're looking to maybe do it by the end of the year, early next year. We're going to create an actual pavilion out there on the property. We got 40 acres out there with a beautiful house, outbuildings. It's
3: a beautiful piece of property. It's beautiful.
5: Right outside of Longmont. And we're going to build a pavilion and put these two, build it right into the hill. Dig out the hill, put them right in the hill, and with a 40-foot kiva, which actually means you step down more into the earth, and these sculptures will sit at your shoulder. And you're looking at the Front Range, our neighbors at Blue Cloud Farms, they got 60 horses, so you're looking at horses out there. It's an incredible place.
3: It's beautiful.
5: And we're going to do one-day experiences, working with that space in between there, and then also doing equine, because Blue Cloud Farms, they got all those horses, they're going to help, they already want to help us.
3: That's awesome.
5: And I'm going to train equine coach along with my really good friend, Michelle Kay, who's the same thing. And we're going to build an arena out there and put two round pens in there and do that work as a one day and eventually a 3-day experience. From people will come around the country. This will be a point. This will become a national level experience.
3: And that's what I want this festival to begin, to plant this seed.
4: That's
3: for
4: how
3: this
4: Sturgis
3: to be
4: started.
3: Yeah.
4: That's how Sturgis started.
3: Really?
4: Yeah, Sturgis started with just, I think it was like, it was actually two or three guys that got together in North Dakota, right? North Dakota. It was three people, and they would drag race. And when they started drag racing, they brought in motorcycles, and that is what Sturgis is today. It started with three guys just getting together once they came back from the service.
3: Well, this kind of started with that special drummer that I was talking about, Manas Iteen, telling the Djembe Orchestra that they were so excellent that they needed to be on television. And so then I started asking questions. And then I heard about Warrior Story Field. And so here we are today. And that's how this came about. It was just a simple conversation at Wibby Brewing, in fact, because I was helping support that event. And we are so fortunate because Robin and Ryan Wibby of Wibby Brewing in Longmont, they're working with us. And they're going to help us to use their property the entire day. To get this off the ground and running, because we want this to be on the Warrior Story Field property next year. Right. So I encourage everyone right now, type it in. Go to warriorstoryfield.org. Check it out. Look through the website. You're going to see a little button that says donate. I highly encourage you to donate today. Start donating to help us get this festival up and running.
4: I like it. You know, me and my wife and granddaughter almost went to Longmont this weekend because they had this, and it might be the same place you're talking about. They had this horseback ride for $5. It was like a nonprofit that they were just doing for the weekend.
5: Nice.
4: But it was just so hot. So we wasn't able to make it. But, you know, you talk about beautiful places. There's not many places in Colorado that's not beautiful.
3: Colorado is beautiful in and of itself, but the piece of property that they just purchased is beyond gorgeous. I mean, Robert's property where he lives is very beautiful too. But this sanctuary is just, it's literally that, a sanctuary. It's peaceful. It's beautiful. Yeah. It's gorgeous. And so more people need to know about Warrior Story Field. More people need to be able to get out there. It's been a blessing to me, I have to say. Meeting Robert, meeting Brad, meeting all of these people, it's been quite a blessing because, you know, as civilians, we also have our own battlefields.
4: Yes, yes. This last weekend, we've been, for the last couple of months, we've been trying to fundraise keep NBR on the air and we're doing better now. But there was this person that is a friend of mine, you know, and this friend also told me when I was like selling shirts a long time ago, oh, I'll just wait until you start giving them out for free. And I'm like, okay, well
3: they cost money.
4: Thanks for your support. You know, kind of thing. But he comes to me and he's like, you know, why is podcasting so important? Yeah, I'm like, it's just, it's podcasting. It's nothing. And I looked at him, I'm like, you know, every single day I go on social media. Mm-hmm. And I always see people doing those, hey, you know, copy and paste. And, you know, if you care about veterans, you know, there's a veteran that's, you know, hurting inside, and, you know, all this different stuff. And yet, you know, here's a nonprofit that we're not offering a service. We're offering a connection.
3: Exactly. You know? That's we're offering, what Warrior Story feels
4: exactly.
3: Does.
4: We're it offering a connection. We're offering a way that veterans can connect, and, you know, MBR is kind of like a virtual MWR because we don't have that, you know, being out, you know? We have all these outlets. But you know, a lot of people, they ask me, why is this so important? And it's almost like, okay, would you share it on Facebook? Are you sharing it because you want to share it, or are you sharing it because you honestly want to prevent it? This is a preventive moment. This is a preventive event.
3: Yes,
4: you know?
3: Yes.
4: This is an event that can introduce other veterans and other first responders to things that, you know, they might not know. I mean, if you told me that I was going to run or be any kind of like radio in high school, I would have told you that you was on crack. You know, because I never had that dream.
3: If you would have told me I'd be in Colorado 5 years ago, okay, living in Colorado, and I'd be here, I would have said, you're absolutely nuts, because I packed 6 boxes and 2 plants, and I got the hell out of Dodge, buddy, okay?
5: Gotta do what we gotta
3: do. And we do what we have to do. And so we end up in places, and that's why I believe that souls travel in circles from one life to another. I have different spiritual beliefs. I believe Jesus is my homeboy. You can believe in anything that you want, but... You know, I always have used my personal difficulties to help other people. And this is actually, I'm desperately trying to segue out of healthcare and education
4: and
3: to do other things, but still help people.
4: It's understandable because the stories, they help veterans, they help people kind of learn the pathway through their own struggles.
3: This is non-clinical.
4: Yeah.
3: It's absolutely
5: non-clinical.
3: And Brad is actually, I hope he doesn't mind me saying this because I've heard this about him. Brad is actually the first success story besides Robert. Robert and Brad are the two co-founders, and they are the two success stories of the beginning origins, because they might not be here if it wasn't for Warrior Storyfield. They might not be here.
5: Yeah, I know that to be true, and you know, and I'd like to talk about my journey. Then, you know, when we got that started, I ended up getting offered a job with an organization called Save a Warrior. I don't know if you've heard of Save a Warrior. They're out of Ohio. They started out in Malibu, and I got hired to do equine for them back in 2018. I wanted to, it was an incredible experience to watch what they do, because they had a 5-day experience that was, it is and still is the premier suicide prevention program in the country, in my mind. And so... I got offered to work with them, and then they ended up moving to Ohio, and they got an incredible piece of property, and then they ended up building a $3.5 million National Center for Excellence for Complex PTS. And I ended up taking about 2,000 men and women through that experience over the last 8 years, in which we, because of COVID, we had to shrink it down. We had to leave the horsework and the high ropes, which was part of it. But the thing that we really discovered in that, and I just wanted to share it with you, that we want to also at some point with the art at the story field in maybe 27 or 28, is to know that for me, I thought the things that I was suffering was what happened with me in the military, in which was true, part of it. But the other part that I hadn't known about was that I had some real childhood trauma that I really had not ever spoken to anybody about. And they had discovered at Save a Warrior that the childhood trauma is underneath the moral injury, what happens to us in the military or in our adult lives.
3: It's the basis, the foundation of everything for us is our childhood trauma.
5: And that, and then we started giving them something called ACEs, Adverse Childhood Experience Survey, which came out in 94 from the CDC and Kaiser Permanente. And we discovered very quickly that if we had 18 people going through the experience, the average ACE score was a 7 out of 10 markers. If you're at 5, you're at 50% more apt to take your life with suicide than you are at four. And it continues to go up exponentially from there. And the average ACEs was a 7 for men. The women was an 8. Mm-hmm. And the average ACEs score for a felon in the United States penitentiary is a 7 out of 10.
3: Yeah.
5: So for me, I know that I wanted to get out of my household so bad that I signed up a year early to join the Marine Corps when I was 17.
4: Right.
5: And Vietnam was still going on back in that day. And I wasn't worried about Vietnam. I just wanted to be a Marine, and I wanted to get out of my household just because there was so much struggle, oldest of 7, and we're very, very poor. My mom and dad were doing the best they could, but it was tough. And till I got sat in that seat at Save a Warrior in 2018 and saw the real thing underneath the thing, it changed everything for me. And like I said, I spent almost 8 years working with that incredible organization, and it changed my life. And we're going to do some of that work with the art.
3: Absolutely.
5: At there in probably 27 or 28, once we get up to a 3-day experience. And we're going to make a difference in people's lives, from warriors, first responders, and also civilians with trauma.
3: You already have made a difference, and you'll continue making a difference.
5: Thank you.
3: You have made a difference. And that's what we're doing. We're celebrating the arts and healing. This is a community event celebrating arts and healing that's benefiting Warrior Storyfield and Jembe Orchestra. It's an amazing, amazing organization.
4: It sounds it, and I'm getting excited, you know, and, you know, just touching off, you know, how you told me that, you know, your family was, like, poor and stuff. Like, my family was poor. There were people griping and when I was in, like, basic, you know, griping about, like, the food and stuff. And, like, I thought it was luxury because I got my first omelet, you know. I'm like, shit, you know.
3: Well, I think it goes back to, we touched on this before Brad came back, how I was talking about the silent generation and the GI generation. And, again, I will say it because my daddy, these are my people, two of the most beautiful generations in the world, okay, especially that GI generation sacrificed so much for us. But those are the people who are raising us. Those are the people who went through the Depression. Those are the people who went through things that we cannot imagine as Americans because we haven't experienced those things. So we grew up with these ideologies and these expectations that were beyond anything that we can do as human beings.
5: Yeah.
4: Well, hey, you know, we're running out of time because we got our next segment of the tribute to the troops. But before we go, it is that time. It is your time to shine. I might not have set you up for that right question. Maybe there's something a little bit more that you want to get off your chest. This is your 2-minute platform to say whatever or do whatever you want to. It's your time to shine.
5: Oh, well, thank you. I appreciate it. Number one, thank you for offering me to have me on your show. And, of course, thank you to Melissa for setting it up and becoming this kind of North Star for us to really get the word out. Because we kind of had to put it under wraps for 15 years because it was Robert's backyard. And, you know, and we had people still showing up, riding by on their bikes and coming by and saying, hey, can we come in? And 15 riders would come in. And so now we're trying to get the word out. So I really appreciate that support.
3: Yeah.
5: You know, I think the biggest thing is that I've learned over this last 30 years of my own journey and becoming, a person of service and being able to facilitate transformation and integration for people is that we're so much more alike than we are different.
3: Mm-hmm.
5: And, you know, it's this thing about we get separated and whatever you want to call it, what's going on in the country. But I think there's some things that we really pull us together. And I think that's the two things that Brene Brown says are most powerful. What we're really hardwired for is struggle and connection.
3: Yeah, it's true.
5: And so, you know, I think where we can come back and realize that life's a full contact sport sometimes, and it's a struggle. We all struggle.
3: Mm-hmm.
5: And we also struggle with this thing called multi-generational trauma.
3: Absolutely.
5: It's been handed down generation to generation 7 years back at least, and it's just unknowingly we take it as little ones out of love, and they unfortunately give it with love because they were doing the best they could with their thinking too. Especially with all that development happens as little ones, little boys and little girls. So, you know, I just want to be able to, I think the story field and what we're trying to do can be offer, along with great organizations like Save a Warrior and Boulder Crest and, you know, that are out there really doing a really powerful thing working with complex PTS. But I think this ability to use art and being able to know that all of us are artists.
3: Mm-hmm.
5: It's all buried inside. It's just covered up some thinking, some beliefs, and some, and whatever. And so, you know, I think what we need is community and art and finding a way to integrate. And so that's it.
4: Well, you know, when I was in high school, my art teacher, he had two sayings. One was, you know, pretty, hey, clean up city, let's make it pretty. But the other one, he had the sign on his door, and I really believe in it. And it says, in life, you succeed whatever your art desires.
5: There you go.
4: You know?
3: That's right.
4: So, I appreciate you coming in, Brad. I really do.
5: I'm honored and humbled. Thank you.
4: Hey, you got MBR support. Me and MJ is going to be working it, you know.
5: Thank you so much.
4: And, you know, just use me as a vessel. There's a reason why God connected me with you. So let's continue this journey together.
3: Well, you're going to have a tent out there on we're going to have the radio set up out there.
4: I've already said that.
3: I want a radio set up.
4: Most definitely. And we'll have TV and everything.
3: Yep.
4: Hey everybody, I would love to keep on talking, but you know, we have to do the tribute to the troops. Whatever you do, when we come back, we're going to go to Tribute to the Troops. When we come back, we'll be hitting the final thoughts. But before the final thoughts, since Amber's not here, we're not doing Fact or Cap, we're going to get the sports update from HG when we come back, because he didn't have a show Wednesday, and there's a lot of sports that happened. So if you're a sports fan, stay with us. Don't go away. You're listening to the show that highlights all the nonprofit programs out there beyond the VA. You're listening to the Ace Trace Show right here on the station that's letting our veterans' voices be heard. MBR. Stay with us.
6: Detail attention.
7: First call, the service member's name is called out loud in the context of a unit. This is meant to ensure all are present and accounted for. Second call, the name is called out again, louder, to confirm that the service member is indeed absent. Third call, the name is called out for a final time, followed by a statement indicating that the service member is not present and accounted for, signifying their death. The final roll call serves as a symbolic gesture to respect and remember their service.
8: Sir, I don't know how to tell this story.
9: Well, you got the joke. You tell the people what they can do. You tell them how my troopers died.

Hey everyone, thank you for tuning in to NBR Today as we pay tribute to Deputy U.S. Marshal Michael Andrew Hansen, or Drew, age 36, of Pineville, Louisiana. Drew was born on September 15, 1989, to Michael and Sarah Hansen. Before joining the U.S. Marshal Service, Hansen built a career in law enforcement across the Gulf Coast region. He served with the Ocean Springs, Mississippi Police Department, the Mississippi Department of Transportation, and the Gulfport Police Department. He later worked with Customs and Border Protection in Nogales, Arizona, and then with Immigration and Customs Enforcement in New Orleans before fulfilling his lifelong dream of joining the U.S. Marshal Service in 2020. Deputy U.S. Marshal Drew Hansen was shot and killed while serving an arrest warrant for a fugitive on Rutland Road in Alexandria, Louisiana. On July 13, 2026, around 3 p.m., members of the U.S. Marshals Violent Offender Task Force and deputies with the Rapid City Parish Sheriff's Office were attempting to arrest a man wanted for sexual battery. When deputies entered the home, they found the suspect barricaded in a bedroom. He fired at officers, striking Deputy Marshal Hansen. The suspect, who had failed to appear in court, was apprehended after a three-hour standoff. He has been charged with murder. Hansen served boldly, loved deeply, and lived with a faith and character that inspired everyone around him. His colleagues, friends, and community remember not just the hero, but the gentle soul behind the badge. The man who made people feel welcome, the man who showed up for others, the man who embodied courage and kindness in equal measure. Drew is survived by his wife, Natalie, children Cole and Sadie, and his parents, Michael and Sarah, extended family, and his brothers and sisters in arms. We here at NBR would like to thank you, Deputy U.S. Marshal Michael Andrew Hansen, for your service and dedication to our country. You leave a legacy of love and courage, and our prayers are with your family, friends, and those who served alongside you. You are truly missed.

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3: All right, ladies and gentlemen, we are back. Once again, if you didn't know, we're on the Red Friday, July 31st, here on the H-Train Show, where our only mission here is to show our men and women in uniform all over the world and their warm programs out there beyond the VA. My name's H-Train, and my guest co-host is MJ, and man, has this show went fast. Man, has it went fast.
4: It did. It was fast.
3: Yes. And, you know, I don't know if you've had radio experience before, but I think you've knocked it out of the ballpark today.
4: Well, thank you. I've never been on the radio before. I have done some interviews and things like that for other fundraising events on television, but no.
3: Yeah.
4: Thank you. I appreciate it. It was fun. I've had fun. I love it. Yeah. This is lots of fun.
3: You know, and hey, what we'll find out next week if you want to come back or if you don't want to come back.
4: I can come back next Friday and co-host with
3: you.
4: Yeah,
3: it's totally up to you. And, you know, I think what you and Brad are doing is amazing. And I even talked to Brad, might even have a segment on here that's kind of like sponsored by, kind of let people know, hey, you know, this is going on because you guys are doing exactly what I'm trying to do with NBR. Yeah. So
4: next Friday, I have an appointment already, but I can come back the following Friday. Okay. Yeah, I just thought of it because next Friday would be the 7th, I believe, right? Mm-hmm. Yeah, the next day is my 52nd birthday, too, on the 8th.
3: And that's totally okay. Our, next Friday, we will be having the Butterfly Pavilion.
4: Oh, stop. Oh, yes. I'm missing the butterflies.
3: Butterfly
4: Pavilion.
3: Oh,
4: my goodness.
3: Yes.
4: That's my favorite. I have a butterfly from Warrior Storyfield, a welded butterfly.
3: Oh, wow.
4: I saw it, and Robert gave it to me because that reminds me of my grandmother.
3: Oh,
4: look
3: man.
4: At that. That's an angel sign. We were just talking about souls.
3: Well, before we go into our next segment, which usually is Factor Cap, but instead of us going through that, what we're going to do is we're just going to kind of retract. Stupid light.
4: Lighting issues.
5: I'm sorry. It's
4: okay.
5: Dead.
3: You're good, man. I totally get it.
4: If they're
3: totally
4: just listening and not watching, they don't know.
3: But, I got a little carried away with the analogy with the Richard Starr Act, and I forgot because HG didn't have a sports thing Wednesday. I made him, draw up a sports segment thing for 5 minutes. So HG,
4: we're hear about it.
3: We're gonna do the. It is that time. It is till the final timeout. HG edition.
5: All right. Now let's get into it. So I got the breakdown for you, what's going on across the different sports leagues. We'll start in the WNBA. There was a little wager made between Angel Reese and Paige Beckers during a practice before the All-Star game regarding one of their upcoming matchups post-All-Star break. Basically, it was just a cash wager between the two players. Whoever won got $400. The league did find out about that. There won't be any disciplinary action, though, for either players, seeing as it wasn't done through any gambling service or sports book like that,
3: okay.
5: Just a verbal contract. But they did get a very stern warning about it. And then another news in that league, Asia Wilson is just running away with the MVP race at minus 400 odds, averaging 26-10-3 with 4 stocks a game. Second-year player Paige Beckers and rookie Olivia Miles in

0: build from there. The Atlanta Braves have emerged as the favorites to land Tyreek Skubal, the highly sought-after pitcher. The Detroit Tigers' season not really going the way they thought, so the ace pitcher is a very highly sought-after commodity. The Braves, a team looking to stay ahead of a surging Phillies team in their respective division. The AL East has a very intense three-team race heating up between the Tampa Bay Rays, New York Yankees, and Boston Red Sox. Keep an eye on that one. That could really go any way as we come down the final stretch of the season. Yeah. And we have the Chicago Cubs picking up steam, putting a lot of pressure on the Milwaukee Brewers. Flipping over to the NBA, we're in the offseason, but we have a lot of news to cover. This is what I'm sure everybody's heard of, but LeBron James joining the Philadelphia 76ers.
1: I thought he was going to join the Nuggets. Damn. Okay.
0: Yeah. Will likely be his final hurrah on a 2-year, $8 million deal. For the first time in 5 years, the NBA will not host any NBA preseason games in the Middle East due to the ongoing war with Iran and other conflicts in the region. The Kawhi Leonard saga and drama with the aspirations and the Clippers circumventing the salary cap continues. Pablo Torre dropping more bombshell information. Kawhi was secretly an investor with a USL team, the Rhode Island Football Club, as well. Go check out Pablo Finds Out. Fantastic podcast if you want to do more. Okay. The best investigative sports journalist out there. But the inquiry and NBA investigation that this is likely going to drag into 2027. For some more local sports news, the Denver Nuggets have matched the Oklahoma City Thunder's offer on restricted free agent Spencer Jones. But that does make them the only team in the league to enter the second apron, making things difficult as they try to get another contract worked out with their young star player, Peyton Watson, who they have offered a $70 million contract too, but now the door seems more open for Watson to be picked up by another team in a sign and trade deal. And then with the NFL season just about a month away, we've got some news from training camp that's gotten underway. The 49ers did re-sign Deebo Samuel. He's returning to San Francisco on a 1-year deal. A small nugget of good news, I guess, amid a laundry list of injuries that have already started to pile up for the 49ers, including their head coach who got a concussion when he was in a car accident.
1: And they're going through a rough time because, yes, if I'm not mistaken, like the, one of the coaches...
0: Kyle Shanahan, the head coach.
1: One of the coaches, his son shot his...
0: That was Chiefs offensive coordinator Eric Bieniemy.
1: Okay.
0: Shot his wife, and he had to leave training camp to go see her. Yes, that was another
2: that's horrible story.
0: There's still an investigation going on why he did that, but it might have been a mental health crisis. We're uncertain. Right. The Carolina Panthers, also another team having a rough training camp. They just lost second-year linebacker and rookie wide receiver. They lost second-year linebacker Nick Scorton and rookie wide receiver Chris Brazel have both suffered season-ending knee injuries. So tough day to be a Panthers fan. And their division rival, the New Orleans Saints, just signed their star receiver Chris Olave to a new 4-year, $132 million extension.
2: Woo-hoo.
0: I got some Bronco training camp updates. The Waddle to Knicks connection looking very good. Pat Bryant, second-year wide receiver, is showing out. Jonathan Cooper is practicing despite his ongoing investigation. But that does bode a good sign that with all of his legal issues. And Sean Payton says that the expectation in the building is championship, and that is what the team's training for. And one little final bit of news, CBS analyst and former NFL quarterback Tony Romo placed on leave following his DUI arrest in Wisconsin.
1: Yeah, I saw that. He
2: looks great.
1: He told the police officer he was going to Grandma and Grandpa's house, and everybody's like, Grandma and Grandpa's house? This is Grandma and Grandpa's dead. I'm like, you never lied to the police before?
2: Come on, man. Funny what he said. Did I pass the test? Oh, I guess I didn't. Because she said turn around. That was so funny.

0: did not do bad. And I got to say a shout out to my Saints and Sean Payton, because you know I'm from New Orleans. Who dat, yes. baby? Go Sean. He's going to bring us to a Super Bowl.
1: Oh, man. All right, everybody. It is that time. It is the final thoughts.
0: Ooh.
2: Project ML. Our mission is simple: to give motorcycles to veterans who need the kind of peace and freedom that only a ride can give. We sponsor charity events and rides to generate donations to fund the acquisition of some bikes, while direct bike donations make up the rest. We seek to provide a little motorcycle healing to capable vets.
1: All right, ladies and gentlemen, it's that time. It is. What did you guys learn today? You know, I'm going to start with you, Jake, as you're the guest. What'd you learn today?
0: Oh, well, I had no idea that today was the day, almost 51 years ago, that Jimmy Hoffa went missing.
1: Right?
0: Yes.
1: Right? Isn't that
0: so
1: crazy?
0: So that was pretty crazy right? to learn. Yeah.
1: And HG, I learned today, HG didn't know who Jimmy Hoffa was.
0: That's the other thing. Apparently, people born in the very late 1900s no longer know Jimmy Hoffa. So I learned those things. We're getting old, Joel.
1: I learned yesterday on TikTok that Albert Einstein was working with the FBI.
0: Listen, don't even get me started on things like that, because then I'm going to have to go into, like, wait, Picasso was alive during our time? What?
1: HG, what did you learn today?
3: Well, just to follow up on what she said, you want to know what will really blow your mind? Mm-hmm. The Star Wars came out before the last execution by guillotine in France.
0: What?
1: Wow.
0: Yeah. What?
3: The first Star Wars movie released before...
0: What year was that? 1970 what?
3: 78. And
0: okay.
3: Like a year later, the last person executed by guillotine in France.
0: Wow, that's interesting.
3: 79.
1: Wow.
0: What an interesting correlation, too, to take a guillotine and Yoda.
3: Yeah.
0: And put them together.
1: Right? Man. All right, well, it is that time, everybody. We're getting ready to head out. But as always, Beaker has a safety weekend safety brief for you.
4: Stay smart, stay safe, be legendary. Know before you go, don't drink and drive, and don't drive distracted.
1: All right, so once again, everybody, we will be here next Friday. Come back with us, because we really, really, really appreciate you tuning in and listening to us. And MJ, thank you so much for
0: being
1: here.
0: Thanks for having me, Joel. I had so much fun. Today was so great. Yeah.
1: And for everybody else, we'll be back here same time, same bat channel as always, next Friday.

0: We're all here at NBR. We're here for you, not for us. And they all said, giving our veterans a voice. Have a good one, everybody. Bye-bye.
1: Bye, everybody.
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7: 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Get in here! 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Get in here! Hey, we got 40 minutes!

0: 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I guarantee you that.
1: Guarantee.
0: Look at me. Look at me.
1: Let's go.
0: We got to do it.
1: Let's go.
0: For the rest of our lives.
1: For the rest of our lives.
0: Let's go.
1: Let's go.
0: Rock on.
1: Rock on.
0: Rock on. Put your heart on the table.
1: We got to go.
2: Good morning, ladies and gentlemen. I am HG. You're watching the final timeout here on Military Broadcast Radio, live in Denver, Colorado. Today we have an exciting week of sports to talk about here, and we're going to just jump right into it today, folks. With the World Cup finally coming to a close, Spain taking home the victory and now a 1-0 fashion, goal coming in extra time in the, what was that, the like 106th minute, 107th minute, something like that. It was a great experience, I think, here for a lot of people in the States. I want to know what your guys' overall opinion on the World Cup was and how you thought we handled it. But it was a lot of fun. Just all these people coming together and then celebrating the great game. We had a lot of fantastic matchups. Some great storylines. So yeah, let me know what you thought of the World Cup and if you're excited for the next one. Flashback a little bit to that Argentina and England game that we took place last Wednesday. And it was just, especially with how Argentina played in the final, I'm still a little surprised that England lost this one. On paper, Argentina is probably the better team, but England really, like, even with how Argentina played in that game, I feel like England probably should have won this one. Like, Argentina lacked a lot of aggression early on, and it was mostly England had a lot of the momentum for most of this game, and then right around the 70th minute, it all just pretty much flipped back towards Argentina's way, and they controlled it the whole game. I do think England got too complacent. They got their goal in the 55th minute, and they decided that their whole strategy was to sit back and play defense for the rest of the match. Don't think that was the move from them there. I really think they should have been looking to go for a kill shot, especially with how Argentina kept coming back in all of these games. You know, defending world champs, like you want to keep your foot on the gas. You want to try to go for a kill shot. And a lot of people, myself included, believe that they kind of were scared to win. So tough loss for them there, but they did get third place. You know, give them their flowers. The third place game was really exciting, mostly because nobody was playing defense because it was basically just a friendly match. 6-4, just absolute heater between France and England. You had Kylian Mbappe scoring 2 goals, becoming the World Cup's all-time leader in goals scored. Bradley Barcola getting 1 for France, and Ousmane Dembele getting 1 as well in extra time. You had Declan Rice get 1 like within the first 3 minutes. Bukayo Saka with the hat trick. Urzi Kursa, who I've never heard of before, getting 1 as well, and for English. And then Jude Bellingham, I think, becomes the English men's all-time leader and goal scorer. He might have just been their leader in this tournament, but he set some sort of World Cup record for the English team with his goal that he got in the 90th minute. A really cool thing that he did for his teammate there, letting him go and shoot the penalty kick even and get his hat trick and, you know, potentially miss out on the chance to get their record. And then he ended up just going and scoring one anyway. So that was really awesome for him. And I would say, I mean, I'll be the new face of the English team. I believe he seemed to really carry England in this World Cup. I know Harry Kane's been their top guy on that squad for a while, but it's, you know, Kane's kind of on the back end of his career, and Bellingham is really, he's going to be the new face of England. So it's not, you know, the Brits are going to have to wait another 4 years to see if it's actually coming home. But we'll go now ahead to that game on Sunday, Spain versus Argentina. And Argentina hadn't attempted a shot on goal until extra time. So I'm not really sure what they were doing. Shout out to Spain's defense, but yeah, the Argentina just was getting blanked that entire time. The Spanish team did really have control of the ball, and I mean, they cut off a lot of good opportunities for Argentina, but yeah, this really looked like a team that I don't think Argentina too much got tested this tournament, and the Spanish team was absolutely unreal in this tournament. It's honestly not a surprise that they won it at all. And I think a lot of they got kind of dismissed after they drew against Cabo Verde. And a lot of people said, oh, well, Spain's not, you know, they're not ready for the tournament, and the team's not there yet. But that, I think that was a great awakening for them. And they were locked in the rest of this tournament. They had some great goaltending from Simone in this tournament. I believe I don't know what all the awards are. I'm still learning the whole soccer and FIFA thing, but he won whatever the best goalie award is called for the tournament. And I mean, rightfully so. Spain only conceded one goal this entire tournament, and he was a big part, or he was a big reason because of that. But they just are so, they're very quick, and they're so aggressive, and they take the ball a lot, and they're just really good at keeping it on your side and keeping it away from their goal in general. And they don't really allow like those cross passes to hurt them. It was just some pure defensive dominance through and through from Spain. The 0-0 draw to start the tournament. And a lot of questions around that. You know, everyone was like, well, this is what's happening there, you know, with this Spanish team that's supposed to be one of the top dogs. That dropped them in a lot of power rankings. But you look at the rest of their run, 4-0 over Saudi Arabia, 1-0 victory over Uruguay. They take down Austria 3-0, take down Portugal 1-0. Belgium, the only team this tournament. Sorry, you know what? Team USA, we don't feel bad about it. We don't have to feel that bad about Belgium scoring 4 on us, I guess, right? They were the only team to score on.
3: We got a message on TikTok.
2: Oh yeah, go for it.
3: That says they want to know what your thoughts are about the ESPN layoffs. It's not game news, but it's a big sports media story. What do the layoffs mean for sports journalism? And are podcasts and independent media going to become more important? Because this naturally ties into what you're doing.
2: Oh, that's a great question. Well, I would say that this is, yeah, ESPN's really, it's just part of the deterioration of ESPN. They keep firing really good sports journalists, and it's like, for the thing is that they want to be this, like, they just want it to be the Pat McAfee show, I guess.
3: I think they kind of stepped on their own, you know, private parts when they brought WWE wrestling onto their, like, network. I understand it's all about money, but that kind of diminishes the whole legacy of ESPN.
2: Yeah. Well, I mean, I think it's fine if they have WWE on there. They just, they keep laying off all their good journalists, and it's, they seem to just want to hire clip farmers, which are guys like Stephen A. Smith, Pat McAfee. At this point, if you're going to ESPN for sports news, you're in the wrong spot. Like, they're,
3: clarify, what would you call it? Farmers?
2: Clip farmers.
3: Clip farmers. So clarify that.
2: What that basically means is those are people that are very clippable for social media, which are, they often say outlandish or do outlandish things.
3: Oh, like Shannon Sharp.
2: Yeah, well, I wouldn't even say Shannon. Shannon Sharp to some extent, but like, Shannon Sharp's just very, that's just who he is. He's just a very,
3: HG's gonna mute me.
2: Yeah, he's just a very, he's kind of a dick. But yeah, like, the whole point, like, they're doing it intentionally, though, like, just for the point of, like, social media, to, you know, to make good content for social media, basically. They're trying to garner clicks. And it's, I you know, I don't know if that's necessarily what they're doing, but it's what it feels like they're doing. Because every time I hear something from Stephen A. Smith, it just is one of the dumbest things I've ever heard. And Pat McAfee's show is just, like, a lot of times just guys, like, screaming at each other. So I would say if you're going to ESPN for sports news, you're in the wrong spot. There's plenty of independent, you know, like podcasters and creators and journalists that cover it. And I would just, yeah, I would trust a lot of other networks before ESPN at this point. They're basically only good for actually having live sports on, and their website's still pretty good for, like, statistics, rosters, and that type of stuff. But, like,
4: as a
2: sports news outlet, I don't rely on them very, very much anymore. They're good for the live sports and for statistics, that type of stuff. Yeah, I think podcasting and independent sports media is gonna really, it's gonna find the spot, though, because it's people that are really that are actually passionate and that aren't just, like, trying to do whatever they can to make suits in the boardroom happy, or you tell.
5: Some still might be around for Korea, probably not too many. Iraq, Afghanistan, Libyan falls into that category, as long as you've been out for more than 5 years. And then the other two criteria is that you live in the North Texas area, serviced by the Dallas VA VISN or San Antonio by that area. So anyways, you know, that's what I have been working on. I have enough participants, so I'm super excited. I get to host my first call with the participants on Tuesday evening, and we're going to have some discussions. Then I'll have another discussion with the San Antonio ladies. And so it's not too late. If you are in North Texas or San Antonio area, reach out to me and would love to have you participate in my study. I think that this is really going to help inform all of those four levels that I was talking about and, you know, provide them some context. I mean, I was even reading a study that was published. Where did it go? There was a study that I was reading. Here it is. That was published in, what is this? This is the, I want to say it's 2025. Yeah, June 2025, Homelessness and Female Veterans, a Phenomenological Study on Perceived Precipitating Factors. And in some ways, that's what I think this study is going to hit on. The literature review that I've done so far is really pretty informing about the women who are having issues. And I think that that is really going to, you know, like I said, I think the purpose of what this study is going to do and help us out is going to, I'm praying, is going to help move the needle for a lot of us. And, you know, I've been advocating for veterans for a long time. And I have a comment. Okay. Thanks, Joel. He's reposted it to the stream. So anywho, I wanted to get into what my topic today is, and that is disappointment versus divine appointment. What is it? I have had divine appointments for years and years, and I didn't know what they were until I think the discernment, right? I think God just kind of like said, the divine appointment, you're on the right track. When you're on the Camino, when you're on the Appalachian Trail, when you are, you know, you, brothers and sisters, when you know that the compass is headed in the right direction, you know, you know, those signs, there's that landmark. There's that, you know, that you are at the right place at the right time. And I started getting these a long time ago. I recognized it when I started writing my book. I was going through a horrible time through my divorce, blindsided, if you will, that my husband had left me. And I was listening to radio and as the radio was playing this song, He Lives, there was an SUV driving in front of me in the back window in white shoe polish said, He Lives. I was like, okay, I guess I'm at the right place at the right time for God to give me this message. But I've had other people that I have met along the way that, you know, I am there for a reason, right? You know, I talked a little bit last week about meeting this lady as I was leaving out of the summit. I was peddling the very last copy of my study, trying to recruit her. And here we were walking out the door, and I told her about, you know, you had discussion about this, but then I told her about the radio show, the two radio shows, and she just started crying. You know, she's 70 years old. This woman is still working full time, y'all. She has, and I really, really want her to get on. She's a beautiful lady, and she sent me the picture of us together, and that just warmed my heart. Because, you know, you meet people and you feel, you just know that I'm at the right place at the right time. There's a confirmation that this person is supposed to be in my life. And that's why I wrote, welcome to my people garden, right? We have to grow our people garden. We don't exist in and of ourselves. We are supposed to grow relationships. We are supposed to sow seeds of faith, hope, and love, right? And, you know, it was, so when I was telling this lady about the revivalist, she started crying. They were not tears of sadness. She's been carrying a lot. You know, this is a lot in connection with the Revivalist Radio Show, because I told her the Revivalist Radio Show is built upon a veteran mission. Yes, a veteran mission that ministry. That's the spiel, right? It's a veteran ministry. Yes, it's a mission, but it is a veteran ministry based upon moral injury, healing, and recovery. Because we have to put God back in the true north of moral compass, that he's the one that's in charge of us. He's the one that keeps us on the right track, on the right path, moving the right direction, headed towards the right destination. And he wants us to get there safe and sound. So my ongoing project, in case y'all don't follow me on social media, I am rehabbing an RV. Bought it from my dad. He doesn't have a need for it anymore. So it's a 22 footer and it's got some water leaks. So it's dusty. I had to wash my hair twice today. You know, just to get all, and I think I still have insulation, a little bit of insulation on my arms. And so I had started, you know, started some of the original demo at Dad's, and Dad helped me get that flooring issue, you know, stabilized, because I needed the floor stabilized before I could, you know, not put a foot through anything. Had to get that all stabilized so that I could actually finish doing the rest of the work. So now that I'm here for a little bit, settled down, and gonna take Carrie and Cole and Asher camping in a couple of weeks. So I got a lot to get done. And I'm not new at construction, guys. I used to own a construction company. So I got power tools, no problem. Got tape measures. I got saw horses. I got the Sawzall. Sometimes I have to have a little bit extra elbow grease. So Cody, my youngest son, who still lives with me, I asked him, I need your help today. So anyways, I had to go get the materials last night. So I went into the hardware store, Home Depot. Love Home Depot. They give us good veteran discounts, and I have my pro account set up from way back when. Yes, I still have a pro account. So, you know, it's kind of funny. Guys always look at you funny. I'm wearing my dress because, yes, I went and got my massage first, and I'm shopping in the hardware store in the dress and manhandling the lumber and all that kind of stuff. And the guy's like, you want what? He didn't know what he was getting to. Anyways, so I ran into this lady who's on a scooter. And she was looking at the same sheets that I was. So I, you know, part of what I'm redoing, the whole front end, it's had some water leaks. So I'm going to have to seal it all. I got the roof kit coming in, should be here Monday, I think, but I still have to get all the demo done and see where are the issues at. Where are the issues in the roof so I can make sure I, you know, tape everything up. So I know how to do the demo and make sure you got to get it in the right order, right? Because if I just do the roof, but I don't know where the holes are, and what if I accidentally poke a hole while I'm doing the demo, then you got more issues, because then you're sealing it up, but now you got to fix something else. So anyways, I'm getting all the demo done. it's looking way better, and I'm going to have plenty of, I'm using, you know, the sheathing that's got the white, it's kind of like the wainscoting look. So that's what I use. So then the, in case you're wondering about what am I going to do with the RV, it is not only going to help, you know, provide a place where we can go camping, but it's going to be my studio on wheels. And because I have a surprise for that, I'll share a little bit later. So I have plans for this RV. I have plans to maybe get some other female veterans out there, and we get out there in the woods and just enjoy some time, right? Some very great time, just kind of relaxing, enjoying some walks in the woods, some wildfire, you know, some fire contained, not wildfire, but contained fire. You know, it's going to be fun. So, but I don't think I'm going to drive it to Wyoming. It's too far. That's too far for Wyoming. I don't know. Maybe I'll think about it, but, so I'm going hunting at the end of September. I'm going antelope hunting at the end of September. I'm so excited. Working with a nonprofit called Brave Souls United. And that's because I've always wanted to go hunting. I haven't done that. I know. I'm kind of goofy, but I don't know. It'll be fun. So I'm over there in the hardware store looking at this wainscoting, you know, sheathing, and this lady that she's just a stranger, and she's a black woman, and she's on a scooter, and we just start striking up a conversation. I said, yeah, I, you know, got this project. And she goes, I have projects too. But she's not quite sure about doing it. And we started, you know, chit-chatting a little bit about construction. Hey, you still own a construction company? And she's looked at me and I said, this is a divine appointment, isn't it? And she goes, a divine appointment? I said, yeah, you know, where God puts us at the right place at the right time. And she goes, that, she says, God's with me. She said, you know, I've been struggling lately. She said, I've been struggling with disappointments. And she goes, I've had this conversation with God that disappointments isn't the right term. And I'm putting too much into disappointments. And I've got to take that word out of my vocabulary, flip it around, and make it a divine appointment. You and I, we cannot choose or give somebody the will of what they are supposed to do. But it does take a certain mindset to change things and start having divine appointments. Because you have to start getting comfortable with you, with what's in your heart and what motivates you to do the things you do. And that's different, right? You know, I was talking to one of my friends the other day. You know, I'm drinking my electrolytes. We were talking about relationships. So this is not quite half empty, right? But if it's full and overflowing, I have the overflowing that's enough to share with other people. But if I'm still missing this part, I still have to work on making sure that my heart is full, because otherwise I'm still trying to add into my own cup while I'm giving out to others. And if, you know, I've used the analogy before about going, you know, you're flying and the flight attendant gives you the instructions, make sure you know, that she uses the, you know, drop down oxygen mask. You got to put the oxygen mask on yourself first before you can put it on your kid or the senior that, you know, is flying with you or somebody who cannot help themselves. You have to put the oxygen mask on yourself. So sometimes you just kind of have to get out of your own way and change the way you look at it and stop being disappointed by other people because you cannot control them, right? We could try to will them all day long, but we can't control them. Hold on, folks. I have a UPS that rang the bell.

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7: All right, so sorry, guys. I thought I had to sign for it. That was the stabilizer jacks that was being delivered. They're heavy. I didn't pull it inside. Funny thing. You know, when you're traveling across the country, I was traveling across from the country from Dad's. You know, I had pulled off to get gas and didn't judge the slope right that was headed out of the gas station and messed up the front jack. So I didn't tell Dad about that yet, but fortunately, my oldest son works at a place that was able to order them for me and I got them sent here. We'll see. Jose has, he comes on after me with the motivated mindset. He says, hello, Eva. Yes, you can't pour out of an empty cup. Amen. He said, amen. And then he said, oh, did you get cookies in that UPS delivery? You know, we'd love that. I wish they were cookies. No, I'm not a big cookie fan, believe it or not, but stabilizer jack. So I told you I was working on rehabbing this RV. So let's get back to where we were. You know, people are and can disappoint us. But it kind of goes back to something that I talked about last week, expectations. We have expectations that people are going to do this, and then they deliver this, right? And we get disappointed by that. But they're human too. They are going through stuff. We don't know what somebody else is going through. We don't know what their mindset is. And then that gets back to, you know, I was telling this woman last night about, you know, the premise of this show, that I have built it on the, like, this wooden chair. I wish I had a fake wooden chair I could hold up every time. Maybe I'll have to look and see if I can find one. The wooden chair is physical, mental, emotional, and spiritual pain. So, right, think about this wooden chair and you're sitting on the wooden chair. That didn't work too good, did it? You're sitting on the wooden chair. Well, if one of these, you know, legs gets a little weak, the stability that you're sitting on gets a little weak too, right? You might fall out of that chair. You're not stable. And when we are over investing, when we are putting too much into somebody about and thinking that they are going to be all of that, I'm not saying you can't be hopeful about people, but don't think that they are going to live up to your expectations, because maybe they have a mindset that C is good enough. Right? C is satisfactory. You want them to perform at an A-plus level, but they are okay with C. And then you think that they're actually delivering an F because they thought C was fine. That was satisfactory. But they delivered F and you were disappointed. But if we're putting so much investment into somebody else, we're putting so many expectations on somebody else, the only person who really is disappointed is you, and you can't change them to be something more than they're not, right? They're not what you want them to be. They are who they are, and we can only be who we are. So the expectation lies back in ourselves about being realistic, giving grace and kindness, giving grace to ourselves, because maybe we thought that somebody else was going to rise to the occasion and we didn't figure out how to go fix it ourselves. I mean, I wish I had a magic genie that could fix the RV. But you know what? I actually get a lot of joy out of seeing the evolution of something evolving, and I can do it. So far, you know, expense-wise, let's see, that was $200 last night. $50 for the jacks because I jacked it up. So it's $250 I'm in. I have a little portable AC that's on the way, so that's almost $100, so it's $350 in. I need to get some floor tile. That'll be maybe another $50. It's not very much square footage. I've got a twin mattress out in the garage I can use, or I can order I don't know. All in all, I think what I'll have spent to rehab this RV is $500. That's way cheaper than buying a new RV. I'll be happy with that. I've got the air conditioner solved, refrigerator works, stove works, hot water heater does not work. I'm going to have to get an Insta-Hot installed. I'll have to figure that one out. And let's see, what's the other thing there's a water leaks. There's some kind of water leak back there in the shower area. So I haven't used the shower. I used the water with the kitchen sink, and there's a water line. I'm going to have to, I think, open up the wall back there in the bedroom area. It's not a bedroom. It's just a platform with the mattress. But I have to open up that wall and see if the PEX line is cracked or something. Chances are it's something pretty easy. I'm hoping that it's pretty easy. I can fix that. No problem. It's got the toilet. Toilet works. We'll be good. So I don't know. Maybe all in all, you know, I might be at $750. That's still not bad. Not bad. But I get to control what I'm doing and when I'm doing it. Oh, and yeah, I got the roof kit. I forgot to mention the roof kit. So that's on order. It should be here Monday. And that's costing me $300. I got ladders. I got all that kind of stuff. Maybe have to have a little bit of help rolling it on. We'll see. My point in all of that is we want to, you know, we have this thing in our head and thinking that somebody else is going to do something for us. And we have to roll that back and say, well, how much can I contribute to this? Right? How much? I don't care whether it's your own care at the VA, if it's a relationship that you're doing. I mean, I've got a book up there. I remember, when you're working on relationships, have you ever thought about, like, if you're married, what are you doing to, like, redate your spouse? What are you doing to, like, you know, I want to say renew, and I forget which book it is. I'll tell you off the top of my head. I don't remember the name of it, but man, I'll have to share that. It was really, really good. Love Dare. That's what it was. The Love Dare. If y'all haven't done that one, Love Dare is really good. And that is just really kind of stretching you out of your comfort zone. So that's kind of like getting back to what that lady said last night. We have to stretch ourselves out of our comfort zone. I have never refabbed an RV before. I have done demo at the Keller Police Station. I've done demo at a hospital. Yes, I used to own a construction company. I told you, I built a closet upstairs. Cody helped me. We built a closet. The only thing I had to hire a contractor for was to spray the splatter stuff on there. And because of the height of it, I paid him to paint. I'm very careful about how much I think I'm having to, you know, count on somebody else to do things because I trust what I can do. I have a lot of confidence in myself and what I can do. But we try to, I think, as a society, we have tried to, well, let me hire somebody else to do that. Let me hire, and then we get disappointed because we get poor service. We put an investment in somebody else to do something that we chose to not do. Why? Are we lazy? Have we become so complacent to think that we can't stretch our boundaries and try something new? So that's why it's so important to go back to what this lady was talking about, the mindset of being disappointed versus a divine appointment. Sometimes that divine appointment is going to be with yourself and you're going to have the confidence and say, yeah, well, I can. Man, what I did, you know, what is it I have? Yeah, the Massanutten Ultra Tracks. That was kind of a divine appointment too. I knew that it was a hike, but I wasn't anticipating that kind of hike. That was like, whew. I think I almost bit off more than I can chew, but guess what? I chewed it. I did it. And I'm telling you that, giving you the affirmation for that, that you can do it too. I mean, look at what Joel's doing here. Look at what I'm doing here. I mean, we can do more than what we give ourselves credit for. We did it in the military, and I get it. We have physical challenges. All right, well, adjust fire. You know, one of the things that I did when I came back from the VA Golden Age Games, I had an appointment scheduled with my primary care. I told her what I wanted to do. I talked about this last week, you know, I'm going to drop the bowling. I like to bowl, but I know the physical side of me says that's not the right sport for me to continue. So I'm still practicing the archery and looking forward to some competition for that. I, you know, joined the National Archery Association. And let's see, I'm still going to do the golfing. It's too hot to golf right now. Sorry. It's just too hot to golf. But I will get back out on the range in the fall. It just got to cool off a little bit. You know, if you're not out there by 6:30, 7 o'clock in the morning here in Texas, yeah, give it up. It's not going to happen in Texas. Way too hot. So those are my main two sports. But then when I mentioned getting the referral from my primary care inside the little, you know, medical database thing, wherever they have all their referral places that they can do referrals for ortho, pain management, eyes, whatever, there's a section for adaptive sports. And because I saw it on the screen and I saw that the acronym NVGAG, that's the National Veterans Golden Age Games. That's the acronym. And I was like, that's it. That's it. I need the referral to adaptive sports because I know that the other option for me is to ride a bicycle. So why? A recumbent bicycle is what I need. I have debris in my knee. I have 3 screws in each knee and a knee replacement on my right. So I don't know what's happening with my left knee. I've kind of talked about this before, you know, having this extra debris in there. And so I can't kneel, which I'm Catholic, so not kneeling is not good. You know, you sit on the edge of the bench is the best I can do. And that's kind of a little frustrating, but I also had to switch sides on my bed, which I'm okay with. It's closer to the door, so that's all right. I'm just used to getting on the right instead of on the left. But when we went to the water park and I had to climb the steps up for, you know, the water slides, my knee froze. That was kind of a little scary because I haven't had it freeze like that. It locked, and that's really the right term. It locked. So, you know, I'm kind of a little frustrated. You know, I understand and manage my own expectations about, you know, what do I do? I love hiking, but until I get my knees figured out, especially this left knee, I'm having to manage my own expectation and not be disappointed. I don't want to be disappointed that I can't hike. So in my brain, I'm making a conscious shift into recumbent bicycle. So what's the other part about why a recumbent bicycle, Eva? Well, if y'all have seen my other video, I play sometimes the intro video about the car wreck that happened on my 22nd birthday. I had 3 pelvic fractures from that accident. Yeah, 3 pelvic fractures. And ever since then, sitting on a normal bicycle is something that hurts. I have tried different seats. I've tried different gel covers, different sizes of seats. It doesn't matter. That's not good for me. That, and you know, with all of the back issues and stuff that I have as well, recumbent bike is going to be the thing. So I'm really looking forward to exploring this new thing that is going to align. So if I have to have the knee surgery to get the debris out, you know, I have something that I can do therapy on and I can feel like I'm moving, because I am not one for sitting at home and twiddling my thumbs. I can get plenty of things done here, believe me, but I'm all about motion. I am all about, where am I going to go? What are we going to do? So, you know, I refuse to be disappointed. I look for those divine appointments, because guess what? You can't have a divine appointment if you're sitting at home twiddling your thumbs, right? Don't you want the opportunity for the divine appointment? And that's what that lady was last night. We shared information. She goes, I'm gonna look out for you. I'm gonna contact you, believe me. So, you know, it's, I love when there are those events and I know that I'm at the right place at the right time. God put me at the right place at the right time. And that's just beautiful. I challenge you, look for those moments and just feel that warmth and know, was it the right place at the right time? Thank you. That's a little gift from God, right? That's a little gift. And just say, all right, I got this. You know, I got this. You have that confirmation and everything's going to be fine.

for the weekend. That will be a pre-recorded show with an old army buddy of mine. So he's a JAG attorney. Well, he was a JAG attorney. Now he's retired. But so Rick Rousseau, going to talk about claims, and I will put more spiel out about him. And I have been inviting all kinds of people to join on the show. So, you know, hopefully we can confirm the dates on the 22nd and the 29th. But now, let's see, I think I'm going to have to drive back to the East Coast. Dad? Yeah. I probably will go ahead and, I don't know about bring the trailer. I don't know. I might. I'm thinking about it. But my good friend, why am I brain cramping on his name? Rally for Bets. And I'm trying to get Jose. We're going to broadcast live. At least I will. Hopefully Jose can too. We're going to broadcast live from Dominion Raceway in Virginia. Commentate. I already talked with Joel yesterday about how we can get the screens, and we're going to commentate the race. And it is going to be, it's a race, guys. It's a race. So it'll be fun. There's different classes of the vehicles. And all right, which branch is going to win? Is Space Force or the Coasties going to show up? I don't know. We'll see. I think the Marines won it last year. Maybe I have to bring some crayons for y'all. I don't know. We'll keep you in good spirits with some crayons. But Army's really representing on the race. So I was watching. Where did I find? I can get back over to Facebook and go look and see what the count is. You go look. Go look. Now help me find Rally for Vets. That's what I'm looking for. Where is the darn sir? There it is. Rally for Vets. So, and once you sign up, guys, there is a group for that. So you can get, you know, all of the info on what the expectations are. Let me go ahead and share a screen on my Facebook so you can see for yourself. Rally for Vets. Here's the count, guys. If I can make that bigger. I can't even see that. I don't know. It is what it is. So Air Force, right now, y'all only got 3 representing. Army has 14. Told you, Army has the most signups. This is as of July 28th. Marine Corps has 7 signed up. Navy has 3. Coasties have 2. No Space Force. I'm going to copy the link for you guys, and I'm going to drop it in the chat. So if y'all want to join, you know, if you've never heard of them, let me tell you about Rally for Vets. So their mission, we should be able to see. Oh, man. Here we go. So, yeah, he's even, look at you, Montana. He was visiting in Montana, and they put him on the local news. Here you go. And we had so much fun last year. Lots of fun. I got to, y'all, if y'all missed it, I told you I got to race in the car in the Miata last year. That was so much fun. Y'all know I love adrenaline. I didn't know I was so much into adrenaline junkie stuff until the last few years. And this is one of those things that I enjoy. But yeah,

0: Lots of great pictures. So why do they do this? There is a charity that they have partnered with. Rally for Vets has partnered with a charity, and they help raise the dogs, you know, good service dogs for our veterans. And, you know, that's a really important mission. There you go. See, they have, you know, who was out there? Yep. There we go. I think some of these are the pictures that I took last year. But there you go. They race for something bigger, and it's about the, you know, service dogs. And great organizations, great partnership. The camaraderie out there is really good. Everybody helping each other. And I can't wait to be back out there and support this organization. But I think it's just going to be so much fun to, you know, to commentate this. And so I'm just letting you racers know, y'all need to make sure that you are putting your little mini bio together that I can share. Jose and I are going to want to, you know, interview you if you're willing. Hopefully you will. And we can talk about the great things about any of the other organizations that are out there supporting the cause. You know, last year it was a 2-day race. So apparently it's a 1-day race this year. So you have to get that practice in. Street cars were authorized. You have to make sure you have all of the right safety features. I am not trying to be your safety expert by any means, but I know that you have to have a helmet for sure. You have to have, you know, a good racing helmet. They're not too terribly expensive, but you got to have one. Cannot race trucks. I asked. So, but you can race your street car. I don't know if they have other requirements about the extra safety harness and stuff like that. I told you I'm not the safety guru on it. But you might have a divine appointment. Just saying. It's worth a try. Go out there. But it was a lot of fun. I grew up racing. My dad raced Jeeps off-road. So I, why do y'all think I know how to do a lot of this stuff, construction stuff, fixing cars? I can do that stuff too. Dad taught me, right? Learned a lot in the military as well, in the Army. You know, man, I was not afraid getting out there in motor pool and getting greasy and dirty and packing some grease in the wheels. I did that, no problem. I remember one time in the Army, I was driving the Humvee. I was the colonel's driver. Guess who had to work on the colonel's Humvee? Me. We had to take the tires off and put them on the wheels because they were we had to take the old tires off. They were changing, you know, tread types, and put the new ones on. They didn't know how to do that. I kind of knew how to do that. It was kind of funny. I knew exactly how to work that iron and work it around the wheel. Don't ever underestimate me. I'm just saying, don't underestimate me. God's given me a lot of gifts. So, you know, so what else? Let's see. The 19th. I'll be in San Antonio. So if you're in the San Antonio area, veterans, I'll probably be sharing out some information about it. There is going to be an event out at St. Mary's. So I'll be volunteering out there because I'm the vice chair for HUD Veterans Affinity Group. And we are hosting an event. Well, we're not hosting it. We're helping support an event for foster youth and at the college and I think the ROTC. We're trying to get the ROTC out there, JROTC, do the color guard and do all of that. And then I plan on being in an archery competition here back home on the 20th, which is a Sunday. And that following weekend, I have to see if I, that's when I can. Nope. I am traveling to Wyoming on the 26th. I don't know. Maybe I'll do a show on the road. September is going to be busy. Busy, busy. Because I'm going antelope hunting. So, anywho, life is life-ing. Life is busy. And I'm still doing all of my same nerdy stuff. You know, Cody was out there helping me today on the RV. And he goes, you always got some kind of project, don't you? Yeah, I do. But you know what? An idle mind is the devil's playground. And I'm going to close it with this. An idle mind is the devil's playground. You can sit at home and you can twiddle your thumbs and you can think that everything is woe is me. That everything is, you know, it's all somebody else's fault. Or you can take control. You can take control and you can get up and you can move. And you can go find your own divine appointment. And it's going to happen for you, I assure you. So, anyways, hope you all have a fantastic week. Join us Monday on the Revivalist Radio Show with me and Daryl. And we are letting our veterans' voices be heard on Military Broadcast Radio. Thank y'all, and you have a fantastic week.
1: 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We're heading down a trail where good stories dwell. It's done.

0: you can tell, like you can find, like you see that reflected in their work and what they do, and like that they actually care about covering the sport and giving, you know, well thought out and well constructed opinions on the said sport, rather than just trying to generate clips or just to be marketable or to, you know, fill, to be allowed to fill space so you can sell ad time. So shout out to all the independent creators just in general, because a lot of what we do is, or a lot of the media we consume is heavily watered down and just watered down really from big conglomerates and companies. When you really track, like when you really look up the ladder, like most medias are, and everything is just owned by like the same six companies. There's just a lot of subsidiaries out there. So I think independent creators are first of all, they're good because, and we need to support them, because if they go away, then there's nobody to keep these big, massive networks and companies honest and to force them to try to put out good content for us. All right. Well, we know we've been going for about 15 minutes. We're going to hit our first music break. Big, one more time, big shout out to Spain for their victory in the World Cup. While we're on break, something for our viewers to think about: how can we get our men's national team, how can we, you know, get more talent here in the United States and get these kids through the correct programs to get them ready to compete on the big stage?
1: And also, there was controversy during World Cup. Somebody was photoshopped out of the photo. Can you guess who? We'll have the answer coming up next, everybody. 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
4: Welcome back to the final timeout here on Military Broadcast Radio, ladies and gentlemen. I am HG. We were just discussing and recapping the finale of the World Cup. I gotta say, I'm gonna make a little bit more of an effort to keep up with some soccer here domestically and across the world. I see the appeal. I will say, like, for a sport, when it's boring, it can be really boring, but its highs are some of the highs I've seen in every sport. It's there are definitely moments where both teams are just sitting back and just passing the ball around at midfield. But when you've got that action, there's the pressure on goal, the incredible shots from distance, the saves, the penalty kicks, the drama can be good. And it's also just, I think events like the Olympics, the World Cup, stuff like this is just awesome when the whole world we all can come together and it's, you know, this merging cultures and people from different walks of life getting to know each other. And we all get to, you know, we can celebrate our teams together, and then we also have our when inevitably some of our people lose, we can share that crushing defeat. We understand. So that's just the beauty of sports in general. It can be such a great unifying thing, and it's really just it brings people from all walks of life together to get to meet each other and cross paths. And I think that's just a great thing for the whole world. But we were taught, question that we had for everyone before we went on the break was, like, what can we do to get a better feeder program and more talents and everything fed up towards our men's national team? Like, from everything I've been seeing online, it seems like the big problem here is that our youth clubs are that actually travel and compete in very on these high-end matches, and where you would really get a lot of good development and experience to be ready to play or to be good to play in the World Cup, which we see for a lot of these star players across, you know, Europe and Africa and South America. They all have very strong youth soccer programs on a national level.
5: But HG,
4: and teams that can go and play.
5: The number one question on everybody's mind: do you think this team Spain will be invited to the White House after this last week?
4: I don't know if they were they even going to invite the World
5: Cup champions? I don't know, but who do they Photoshop out of the picture?
4: They make a wish or make a wish kid president. I've seen that clip, and it's just like, it's genuinely embarrassing because they're all trying to just like ignore him. You've got somebody trying to pull him off the stage, and he just like won't go. You didn't do anything. Get out of there. FIFA created some like bullcrap like prize to give to him too before the World Cup started. About, like the FIFA Peace Prize, like that. It's never existed before. It's just, yeah.
5: Look, if Beyonce can win a country album, anybody can do anything in this world. Just remember that.
4: Yeah, I guess, but just that's an embarrassing clip, man. It's the leader of our country. He should not be doing that. Yeah, I don't think the Spanish team would go to the White House. Anyways. I mean, he's probably also done something to piss off like the Spanish government. I mean, he's been just a lot of our European allies. He's been upsetting. So I don't know. That's more geopolitics than sports at that point. I don't know what they would do.
5: I know, it's just comical.
4: Yeah. All righty. Well, on that note, we're going to wrap up our World Cup coverage. Well, it was a lot of fun. We'll see you in 4 years. I think it's we're like Spain.
5: Yeah, it'll be yesterday's news after a week.
4: Mm-hmm. And well, now that that's over, I mean, we're looking towards the American football. That means we're less than 50 days out from the NFL season starting. So that's pretty exciting. We'll talk about that a little bit later, but we're going to shift gears a bit to WNBA, and the All-Star starters have been announced. So it looks like their format they're going with this year is, again, a draft. You're going to have WNBA legends Cynthia Cooper and Teresa Weatherspoon take the stage. They'll be the honorary general managers and draft their respective team from a pool of 22 players. And this is from the WNBA.com, which was updated fairly recently. So your starters, which I think the full roster should be out. That one's a little older. But yeah, here we go. So their teams have already been drafted. I was reading the wrong, something a little outdated. So Team Cooper is going to have starters Paige Beckers of the Dallas Wings, Breonna Stewart, Kelsey Mitchell, who's been having a really great season, Natasha Howard, and Gabby Williams of the very fun Golden State Valkyries team. Their reserves for Team Cooper are going to be Angel Reese, Marina Mabry, Dominique Malanga, Kelsey Plum, Jackie Young, and Sonia Citron. Team Weatherspoon starters are going to consist of Caitlin Clark, Asia Wilson, Olivia Miles, Aaliyah Boston, and Jessica Shepherd. So Clark and Aaliyah Boston, teammates on the Fever and now teammates in the All-Star game. But they'll be going up against their teammate, Kelsey Mitchell, who's on Team Cooper. And then Jessica Shepherd and Paige Beckers will be two teammates that will be going up against each other in the starting lineup as well. The reserves for Team Weatherspoon are going to be Ryan Howard, Alicia Gray, so that really good guard tandem from the Atlanta Dream, teaming up off the bench on Team Weatherspoon, Jonquel Jones, Courtney Williams, Kiki Irafin, Nneka Ogwumek, and that's going to be Team Weatherspoon. So it'll be fun. We got some fun fun rosters there. We'll say Team Cooper is going to be definitely a lot more. She's got a lot more guards. Maybe lacking a little bit in size. They don't have she doesn't have the biggest lineup, but they're going to be, you know, maybe able to stretch the floor. Should see a lot of good mid-range and perimeter shooting out of this team. You still got some solid shooters here for the for Team Weatherspoon, Olivia Miles, Howard and Gray, Courtney Williams as well. But a lot more, it's going to be a lot more pick and roll, I think, and post play. You've got some, I mean, Asia's just the most dominant player in the league right now. Leah Boston, a really phenomenal post player right there. So it'll be really fun. Asia, no surprise, was the went first overall to Team Witherspoon. Brown and Stewart was the second overall pick in this. So game's going to be, let's see, soon, July, it's this weekend, July 25th, that's right. So Saturday night at 8:30 Eastern is when that'll kick off. And let me get the three-point contest. Couple of players turned it down. Clark, Paige Beckers, and what's her name from the Lynx? A couple of them to turn it down. But they've got some real, I mean, they've got some absolute sharpshooters in the in that one, so. All right, here we go. You're going to have the three-point contest, which I'm excited to see. They got a rookie in there, and Azzie Fudd, which, I mean, she came in as a real elite three-point specialist. Bridget Carlton of the Portland Fire. Natasha Heatherman, Ryan Howard, Marina Marby, and Janelle Salon there. So I think they made the right choices there, though. I mean, these are some of the best three-point shooters in the game right now. I don't think there's too many people that they missed that they left off. Obviously, I want to like you look at volume and then percentage made. So these girls are all taking, you know, around seven or eight threes a game. Someone who might have been missing is Kayla McBride. That was who also turned it down. But and Sabrina Ionescu as well, sorry. But some other girls that might have been missing. Kelsey Mitchell didn't make it. I think she was deserving of an invite. I mean, she's just having a phenomenal season. We'll talk about her in just a second. But shooting around six and a half threes a game, making 42% of them, a really good clip. But yeah, if you look at after all your volume shooters after Salon, there's a pretty significant drop off in the percentages there. After her, so besides Kelsey Mitchell, I really think that they made the right call with everyone that was invited. It was unfortunate Kayla McBride didn't take it. I will say Ionescu and Clark, I know that they have a reputation of being three-point specialists, but both of them are like pretty subpar from three this year. Clark is shooting 33% from the field, and Ionescu is shooting 29% from the field. So yeah, they've made their reputation, or they've got a reputation as three-point specialists, but they are really down from three this year. And I don't think that they I don't think that they were really, you know, deserving of an invite. There's just better shooters right now. But I did want to talk about Caitlin's teammate, Kelsey Mitchell, who's, really starting to, I mean, she is just having a phenomenal year. I want to look back at just some of her recent games because she's been on a heater recently. So going back to July 5th, and even into June, I mean, she hasn't scored under 20 points since June 20th. I mean, she has been locked in, but just in this month, she's gone 27-2-3, 29-4-3, 29-2-8, with three steals in that game, 27-3-3, two steals, 21-4, 30-point game, and then a 33-point game in her most, and a back-to-back. She scored 30 in one night against the Seattle Storm, which was a victory for the Fever. And then she dropped 33 in the next night against the Liberty. She is just having herself, like, she has really developed into an all-around scorer. She's got a great three-point shot. She's very creative with her layups. The jump shot looks a lot better. And yeah, when she gets into a rhythm, man, it's been a fun season. Or she's just been a really fun player to watch this year, averaging 23, 2-3 this year. Hey, MJ, thanks for tuning in. Appreciate you. But yeah. Well, let me know if there was anybody you believe was snubbed from the All-Star game. Looking at those rosters, definitely, I think they got it right for the most part. I feel like Angel was kind of getting in there based off of popularity. You know, I don't shoot the messenger, but a little bit with Caitlin as well. She's been a little lackluster this season. I would have loved to see Jordan Canada get a nod. She's been really fantastic for Atlanta. I feel like she probably could have gotten the shout over her teammate Angel, but you know, they need some bigs in there. I know our team's not doing very good, but Kalia Copper is still having a solid season. I might have put her in over, you know, NECA. But I think overall there isn't too much to complain about there. Like I said, you know, like, well, they might be not the highest output scorers, Jonquel, Angel, or monster rebounders and very good defenders. So this weekend, WNBA All-Star action, get down. I'll have a recap for you next week, but it should be a fun weekend of festivities. I'm excited to give it a watch. So let me know what you think. We're going to go ahead and hit our next music break, though. When we come back, though, we're going to jump into a little summer league and discuss some takeaways from that and just look back at some of the better performances there. So stay with us. You're watching The Final Timeout here on Military Broadcast Radio.
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4: Welcome back to the final timeout here on Military Broadcast Radio, the station giving veterans a voice. And we're going to shift from women's basketball to men's with the NBA Summer League wrapping up. The Warriors go ahead and win the Summer League final 90-94 over the Memphis Grizzlies. Yaxel Lindenberg put on a show. He scored 21 points. My biggest takeaway from this summer league is that, oh boy, we have an all-time rookie class on our hands. there were just so many rookies that shined in this one. Yaxel being one of them. The Bonsa looked great. Cam Boozer looks like he's going to be fantastic. I'm so stoked for Caleb Wilson. Wrong Chicago athlete. Caleb Wilson to get going on the Bulls. Honestly, I've seen some standout from my Nuggets, some guys on my Nuggets. There's some second year guys too that I'm super stoked to see. Cedric Cowart being one of them. I think him and Cam are going to be a real fun duo to watch there in Memphis. But yeah, the Dubs Summer League team go ahead and take it home with a really good performance. Yaxel drops 21. You get Devion Smith also scoring 21 to help bring this one. Yaxel also with a double double in this one. Man, he just looks. He's a very smart player. He's going to be like all those extra years in college. I mean, he spent like 5, maybe 6 years playing college ball. But 2 and 2 game out of him in this one. Very cerebral player. A couple of consolation games. You had my Nuggets taking down the Raptors 96-89, and the Nets Summer League team got a 108-90 victory over the Thunder's Summer League team. But you had De'Aaron Brown, a little Summer League triple double. We love to see that 16-10-11 out of him. Yeah, the Nets, they always seem to do good in Summer League, but they're going to be like they went 3-2 in this one. I just think they're going to be an absolute mess though. And comes the regular season, you're going to have MPJ, Julius Randle will be starting, but the rest of that team, I don't know. They're going to be goofy. I don't think they'll be competitive, but they'll be fun to watch. Somebody who didn't have a good summer league was Adai Mora, the Thunder's first round pick. Looked very timid and unsure of himself out there. So he might be a bit more of a project than you would hope. But yeah, your supposed Wemby stopper is not looking too good. Another guy I haven't mentioned yet, but Malik Thomas, we got to give him his flowers. The points per game leader across all of Summer League, he averaged 27. This guy's a rookie. I mean, he's the Coach Calipari guard. He just fits the mold so well to be a successful guard in the NBA. I mean, he's a very efficient score. He shot 50%. 27 points on 50% shooting is really good. Didn't miss a free throw as well. I mean, it's only 5 games, but that's pretty impressive still. And shot 44% from the field. The assist to turnover ratio is pretty good. I think really, he's already just an incredibly creative scorer. He can shoot the ball from anywhere on the floor. I think once he becomes, he's already a solid facilitator, but I think once he's really able to become a high volume playmaker, he's going to be, he can be an absolute problem, and he will be on the starting roster in the NBA in 4 or 5 years time. He'll be probably coming off the bench in the meantime, but don't you worry. He will be a starter very, very soon. Trey Johnson, another guy that had a pretty standout summer league, scoring 26, again, shooting 55% from the field. I love these guys that they're scoring at such a high clip and on such good efficiency. I don't know. Maybe I'm a sucker for that, but it's like, you're just not just chucking shots, but it's just like, it's like, impressive level of skill to be able to score at such an efficient clip. I didn't mention Braden Burries either. He looks like he's going to be really good on the Bucks. They're in the total rebuild mode, but a guy to watch out for. He really fits. He's such a good defender, and I think if his scoring volume can go up and his assist and volume can go up, he's a very well-rounded guard. He could really maybe be like a less explosive version of Russell Westbrook. He doesn't quite have the as explosive athleticism as Russ, but even that I could see developing. I think he will be a really well-rounded player as well. You know, I'll give a Brooklyn Net some of his shine. Igor Demin, another guy that kind of jumped out for me here. I think he's year two, year three. Might be, you know, he's going to, I think, really find he'll probably find a good niche on that Nets roster. I mean, there'll be plenty of opportunity there. MPJ is a very volume shooter, volume scorer. He will draw a crowd. There will be opportunities for him there. Let's see. Who else did I really like? Abeka Okori. Love the... Really, he didn't get a ton of... he didn't take on a ton of scoring responsibilities, rather, but I really loved what he did. The defensive energy from him that I saw was phenomenal. I think he'll be a really great defender. He was averaging like almost 3 steals a game this summer league. And yeah, I'm crazy athletic as well. So he's going to continue to get better as an offensive player, and he is going to be, he'll really just cover, you know, any issues he has on offense with just being a really great defender. I got to do, all right. Maybe I'm getting my hopes up because he is on my team, but Trevin Brazil, man, what, this guy was just doing some insane stuff for me in this summer league. I'm really excited to see what he's got. I think he will get immediate minutes for the Nuggets off the bench. Had an absolute heater one game where he scored like 36 and knocked down like 7 or 8 threes. Dude, just crazy athletic. Probably can add a little bit of rim protection, dude. He moves his feet very well. Really good rebounder. He was pulling in like almost 8 a game. Yeah, I think he could be, and he was shooting around 40% and a 47% 3-point shooter. He's a very great like stretch wing. He could play the 4 if we need him. I mean, like, yeah, he has a ton of upside. So I loved what I saw out of him here. You know, I don't want to like say, oh, he's going to be a superstar year one, but like this guy, he's definitely got like fringe all-star potential because he just does a lot of things really well. And the athleticism on him is insane. I mean, as a lob threat with Jokic, but he's another guy that you just can't leave. You can't leave sitting on the wing if he's going to be shooting 47% from the field. So yeah, I love that. I love that. If you're a Nuggets fan, look at some of our guys that didn't do a ton of scoring, but just some dudes that I could see being some phenomenal rebounders. Come on, Malawak going into year two, but he was averaging 19 a game, but 13 boards a game. He just has that like elite, like that Dennis Rodman rebounder mentality. Like, I want that board more than you do.
9: He got HR on the phone and said, I want you to create another position in my office, a 9/11/12 for an EEO specialist. And guess who was selected for that position? Because I was the only one that volunteered my time to go. Mm-hmm. So it's so important. Yes.
10: Speak it, Cindy.
9: Hey, that's right. You got to. Don't ever overlook your blessings.
10: And somebody, Teresa said, I took a lateral detail with you and eventually received another grade.
9: That's right. I brought Teresa over as a lateral, and then she became one of my senior specialists for teams. Yes. And did a great job. Yes.
10: Oh, my goodness. No, that's a great story. And always, always tell it, because that is important. Because, you know, one thing in the military, you never turn down any training. You take it. You never know where it's going to lead. We have a question from a LinkedIn user. So the question is, what does legacy mean to you beyond titles, achievements, or career milestones?
9: Yvette. Is that Yvette Delgado? I see Yvette. Hey, Yvette. What legacy means to me beyond the titles and achievements and career milestones is just leaving a positive message. My youngest son is on the line. I don't know if my oldest son is on, but they know. I always talk about leaving a legacy. When you're gone, you know, what will people say about you? Mm-hmm. You know, what would they remember about you? So many times people retire and then, you know, next year somebody mention your name and say, who is that? You know, who is that person? I don't recall that person. So it's so important to me in leaving a positive legacy where people will always remember you. I have positive things that I have done. And Yvette, I love telling this story as well. One of my legacies that I will always have at the IRS is that I created what was called a detail opportunity database. And I had to fight for this database, but it is still being used to this day. And what this database is, again, early on in my conversation, I was talking about how, helping people, talking to employees, listening to them. Employees was coming to me and saying, Cindy, I'm tired of hearing about detail opportunities after the fact. We'll get an email. Well, let's thank Jose Flores or say congratulations to Jose for being selected for this detail. You hear after the fact. So I came up with this database and I went to my commissioner and said, why not create a database where all detail opportunities be put into? I said, so all managers who are doing any type of hiring, put it in a database so all employees will have an opportunity to see and apply. And I got pushback, and I remember the commissioner saying, no, I don't want to do that because we're not going to pay for somebody to move from Washington to California for a detail, blah, blah, blah. Well, you know, Cindy, I came up, I had my options and I said, okay, you're right. We're not going to pay for them to go on the detail, but how do you know they don't have family members that live in California that they can stay with to, you know, go into the detail? So don't afford no one the opportunity. Let them decide, but let them know we're not going to pay for any moving expenses, but they may make some other arrangements. That worked out really well, and that detail opportunity database is still being used, as far as I know, at the IRS. And people have applauded me many times for saying that they have this, and they now have a fair opportunity to apply for a position.
10: No, that is stupendous. It comes in, depends on the internet. Yeah, but we're good. I can hear you.
9: Okay.
10: Clear. We have another shout out right there from, it says, hi, Cindy.
9: Hey, Jesse. Hey, I'm going to be cruising with Jesse for her 75th birthday in a couple of weeks.
10: Oh, my goodness.
9: Look, I put you out there, Jesse, 75. That's an accomplishment. We're cruising for her birthday. Thank you for joining.
10: We definitely need pictures. And a LinkedIn user said yes. I mean, based on what you said before, you know, and I think that's so important. Yeah. And I got a text from somebody, I guess, it says, what do you believe the next generation needs most from leaders right now? What do you think they need, the next generation of federal workers?
9: I think they need guidance from more seasoned employees because I think that's what's going wrong now within the federal government, because so many seasoned people have been fired or forced to retire.
10: Yes.
9: Where there's no historical knowledge anymore, so they're having to start from scratch. And I don't think that's fair to millennials or new employees entering the workforce, not having any type of person to tell them, you know, the culture. I always say the unwritten rules.
10: Yes.
9: You know, they have unwritten rules, and you'll never find it in a textbook or in any type of standard operating procedures. That's what you learn from seasoned employees. So that's what I would say. Find guidance. Find someone who is seasoned that can help you. Tell you the culture about the organization. So many people come into an organization with all these really good ideas. They want to come in and change things really quick. And what happens most of the time, they fail because they don't know the culture.
10: Yes.
9: You have to know the culture of any organization before entering and trying to make any drastic changes.
10: Yes.

0: Just so, as I know we talked about this, but do you have any upcoming events that you're part of and would like for us to watch? I know you, you shared about the one, oh my, St. Thomas. Is there anything else?
1: Yes, oh my goodness.
0: I can't. Ooh, that's going to be stupendous. Oh my God, you know.
1: I am so excited about that, Jose. Oh. Like I said, I thought I was going to be going as a participant this year.
0: Yeah, yeah.
1: Now being now a retired federal employee, but the CEO, Sharon Jackson, have convinced me to be a facilitator at the one of the fireside chats. So we will be, I will be doing that. I have a couple other things coming up. I'm going to help my financial planner with his marketing strategies for his business. I have another girlfriend, Dawn. We have a mutual friend, Dawn Hancock. I'm going to help her with marketing her company. I love people. I love interacting with people. So everyone is willing me, you know, willing me into marketing and helping with their organization. But I did want to say, if I can go back, because I got to give a shout out. And I know people say, oh, you know, I don't like to brag, or, you know, I feel like I'm being conceited. But we have to brag about our accomplishments, because if you don't, nobody will know what you've done. So Muhammad Ali said it the best. He used to say, it's not bragging if you're telling the truth. So I just wanted to put a shout out there to say, I know we talked about legacies. I do want to talk about one of my lasting legacies that I am very, very proud of. And that is that I was featured in a magazine. Ta-da! And I think Jose is going to share that later with you all. But in October 2024, I was featured in a DiversityCom magazine. And let me tell you how I was selected for that, because it's so important about networking. That's another thing that I would say that we need to do. If you're still in the workplace now, you need to be able to network with people, because you don't know who can help you. I was at the LULAC conference and I was giving a presentation. And I remember seeing this lady walk in with this big old camera and she was taking pictures. And I was thinking to myself, oh, she's going to move on to the next and, you know, do her thing. Well, she ended up staying the entire presentation. And immediately after my presentation, she walked up to me and she said, just the same. She said, I came in here to take some pictures and I was going to move on. But I was so intrigued by your presentation. You reeled me in and made me stay. She said, hi, my name is Mona Lisa, and I'm the CEO of DiversityCom magazine. And I would love to feature you in our magazine. So again, networking is so important. I would not have met Mona Lisa, and I would have not known about DiversityCom magazine if it wasn't for her to come up and to speak to me. So I always like to say, I am the centerfold of the DiversityCom. I'm right smack dab in the middle, and I share a magazine with Magic Johnson. Hey, that is a great legacy, right? I also want to talk about... I'm sorry, Jose, I think you're muted. Okay. I also want to briefly talk about a legacy with the federally employed women. I was the first recipient of the Champion for Diversity Award that was given in 2018. And then I was given the same award in 2024. So I am the only recipient of that award. And I like to think that they made that award up for me, because no one was before me and no one was behind me. I was also awarded the Spirit Award by the Society of American Indian Government Employees. So I always say, by leaving a legacy, my goal is to have my great-great-great-grandchildren, you know, to read about their grandmother, about the work that she done, the difference that she made, and, you know, market and making society a better place. So I said, it's not a way that they would know. And Jordan, I'm going to get you a copy of that magazine. I see your comment. Thank you.
0: And before we get into how people can contact you, August 26th is Women Equality Day. What does that day mean to you?
2: Yes.
3: Yes.
2: Women Equality Day means a lot to me, especially during these days and times. We're going through some real bad times. So we need to know it commemorates the 1920 certification of the 19th Amendment of the U.S. Constitution, granting American women the right to vote. Beyond celebrating the right to vote, Women's Equality Day serves as an annual focal point to raise awareness about the hurdles that women continue to face. For example, you know, gender pay is still in existence, the gender pay gap, caretaking burdens, and the lack of workplace flexibility, reproductive rights. So women still face obstacles today. And that is why it is so important that you do exercise your right to vote. I had two grandchildren that turned 18 last year, and that was the first thing I asked. Did you register to vote? It is so important that we do that. By chance, is any of my grandchildren on the line? I just wanted to ask Jose. If so, do a shout out real quick.

0: this was so much fun, Jose. Let me tell you about this slide here. Now, I told you all that I was invited to be the keynote speaker for Colonial Beach's Juneteenth program that took place on June 19th this year. And right after I gave my keynote speech, this radio station pulled me over and said, hey, we want to interview you live. And I was like, oh my goodness. So it was an impromptu interview where they just went over the key points, and I went over the key points of my Juneteenth presentation. So that was really exciting. I actually have the link too. I can share with you and the rest of the people, Jose. I can give that to you later, that you can hear the live interview of the radio station 88.1. You're muted, Jose.
1: Yep, absolutely. Yes, yes. I'm sorry. Yeah. And here's the next slide.
0: Yes, this slide is my presentation for the Juneteenth program. And everyone was saying I look so nice in my red, and I was trying to explain to them, red represents the blood that was shed, you know, by our ancestors during Juneteenth. So that's why I had this bright red jumpsuit on. But that was really nice. We had a good time at that program.
1: Cool beans. And we have a question. We have a comment. I'm proud to say that I've been to a few workshops provided by Cindy as a manager of the Virginia State Social Services. I've used some of the strategies. That's from that is stupendous. Oh my God.
2: Thank you. All right.
1: Yes. And I think here is where that's the magazine there. That we were talking about. You can scan the QR code and so on, and I'll put it back out there. So that's another great thing. Let me see. And this is how they can connect with you, Cindy.
0: Yes.
2: Yes.
1: You know,
0: and my email is on there too.
1: Oh, yes. Wait a minute. Yeah. Let's put that email. And it is right. Let me see. Show.
0: And while Jose is pulling up that email, I want to put out a little disclaimer. Because since I retired, I am always traveling. And I used to say when I was working, I would answer in 24 hours. Well, guess what? It might be a little bit longer because I may be on an exotic island in St. Martin, one of my favorite places. So I may not be able to respond right away, but I will respond to all emails, LinkedIn, and Facebook messages.
1: Mm-hmm. And let me see if there's any more questions. Let me see. I think that's about it. So we have a few minutes. What would you like to say as you're closing to the audience, to people, future generations? What would you like to say, Cindy?
0: Yes, I want to talk about leaving a legacy, since that's our main focus here. We need to be able to leave a positive legacy. And I want to leave you with another personal true story about legacy. Working for the IRS, there was another manager that came up to me and said, Cindy, do you need another employee? I said, yeah, I can always use another employee, but what's wrong with her? Because normally people don't give away employees. And they said, oh, she has 2 bachelor's degrees. She has 2 master's degrees. She's a veteran of the armed services. And I was like, okay, well, let's bring her on. So I brought her on for a 6-month detail. And before she started that Friday, I had a conversation with her. And I'm going to call her Tina. I'm not good at telling lies. So her name was Tina, but I'm not going to say the last name. So I had a conversation with Tina, and I told Tina, these are my rules, and this is how my office goes. So we talked about everything. After I told her about how things will be going, I said, okay, I'll see you 8:00 Monday morning. 8:00 Monday morning, rolled around, there was no Tina. And I said, oh, well, maybe Tina got confused and went down to her old job, forgetting that she's supposed to start her detail. So I reached out to the manager. The manager said, no, Tina's here today. And I said, okay, well, I tried to call the number that was on file, couldn't get in contact with her. And Tuesday, Tina come walking into the office. I said, Tina, what happened on Monday? She said, can I be honest with you? I said, sure, I want you to be honest. She said, well, every weekend I drive to see my significant other in New Jersey. And it never fails, Cindy. My car breaks down on the way home every weekend. So I can't get into the office on Monday. And I said, Tina, that's not good.
1: No.
0: I said, I need somebody who's going to be, you know, on time, reliable. I can't have a problem.

0: time in point. I said, but if that's your significant other, I would think that they would do anything as humanly possible to come see you if he knows or she knows you're breaking down every weekend.
1: Right, right.
0: So I say that to say that was what was called my invisible briefcase story, because I learned early on that everybody carries a invisible briefcase. And it's invisible to you because you cannot add to it, nor can you take out of it. But people around you can. Tina's invisible briefcase said that she had two bachelor's degrees. She had two master's degrees. She was a veteran. But Tina didn't know how to get to work on her.
1: Wow.
0: So, no. You don't want that. You don't want that briefcase to follow you with all that negativity. So you have to make a point that you do what you need to do so that the people around you will put positive things in that briefcase and not negative. And to close that out, one of my favorite people of all time, he was one of my bosses. I would meet with him every Monday morning. And my meeting would start at 8 o'clock. But I was in his office, outside his office, 7:30 every Monday morning. And one day he came out about 7:45 and he asked his secretary, where is Cindy? He said, well, you know, it's not until 8 o'clock. He said, no, Cindy is always here a half hour early. So something is wrong with Cindy. We need to find out what is going on. That's my invisible briefcase. I'm always on time. I'm never late. We have to anticipate being late.
1: Well, I know, Cindy, that is amazing. Yeah. Wow.
0: Hey, Isaiah.
1: Yeah, and you have one, I don't know if you got a chance to read it. It said, this has been a fabulous interview. So thankful for you, Cindy, and all that you have sown into me and many mentees.
0: Yes, that's true. That's true. Thanks for joining.
1: So, Cindy, it's been awesome.
0: I'm sorry. I was going to say, Jose, I'm a chatterbox. You gotta shut me up.
1: No, we're good. We are good. No. I just want to make sure that we get everything you want to say in. So.
0: Yes. And I just wanted to say, if you want to know what your legacy is or what people think about you, my dad used to say this all the time. God rest his soul. He would say, Google me. So I always say periodically, you should always Google yourself. See what people are saying about you. I do it at least once a week. Unfortunately, all my EEO, EDI stuff is slowly but surely fading from the internet. But there's still a lot of things out there. I'm giving you all a homework assignment. Google Cynthia Dunn, IRS, and you send me an email and tell me what you find.
1: Okay. Thank you. Thank you for everything. And again, I'm putting out there the YouTube. But when you write your memoir and your book, you're coming back on the show to talk about it. We want to hear everything. Ladies and gentlemen, I want to say thank you for being here, for giving the shout out. Any more last shout outs, please send it, because we're about to go off the air. But you have dropped so much knowledge. I'm glad that you are my friend. You're a great leader, a great human being, and you have a lot of love and compassion to give to all. So
0: thank you so much.
1: I just want to say gracias. I'm going to do one more check. Nobody has said anything. Ladies and gentlemen, thank you for everything, and have a great one, Cindy, and my ladies and gentlemen.
0: Gracias. And happy birthday, son. Love you.
1: Bye-bye.
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0: point. The way that I got introduced to Gypsy was via the act, as a lot of people. I watched it. I enjoyed it as much as you can enjoy a TV show like that, you know, very sad, very sad stuff that it depicted. So yeah, I watched that with an ex-boyfriend of mine. We, you know, were super supportive of Gypsy. And whenever she decided, or not when she decided, but whenever she got to the point where she was about to be released from prison, I started talking to my mom about it. And to everybody who's a normal viewer, you will know I am not the host of Into the Weeds podcast. It's actually Amber, my mother, and our cousin, Shelly. She goes by Shelly, at least to us. But I believe you might find something on our channel that says Audra. I think her name is, that's her name. I'm sorry. I don't even know if I've ever actually physically met Shelly other than when I was a baby. So anyway, Shelly got arrested for a drug charge, unfortunately, a couple of years ago. And she was actually in prison with Gypsy for a little bit of time. She didn't get to know Gypsy personally, but she knows some people that did. And her and my mom, they have a little Bible study that they do over the phone, and they started praying for Gypsy. And then my mom started to see a couple of red flags. She ended up discovering Fancy. She watched a couple of her videos, and just a lot of different things happened that led us here today. But we realized that we probably weren't going to get all the information from elsewhere. So she just decided to file a bunch of FOIA requests. And so pretty much the Gypsteen files, as it's been dubbed by other people on the internet, kind of is from her. So she's not able to be here today. As I stated before, she's in Oklahoma at the moment. But yeah, so that's why I'm here. And we're just excited to dive into this. And, you know, mad props to Call Me Chris for deleting her video when she realized that she might have been missing some information. I know a lot of people don't really do that.
1: Yeah, absolutely.
0: So
1: that was really, really cool to see. And we're not even doing this reaction to, like, you know, call her out or dog her out or anything. What we want to do is, because she did take the video down and she's going to look into more stuff, we want to go through and help her. Let's correct some things for her. Maybe she'll see this.
0: Absolutely. So let's keep it kind in the comments. I don't think that she had any malicious intent. A lot of times, if you're not super, super deep diving into everything, you're not going to see a lot of the stuff. There's a lot of people that I interact with, you know, on a day-to-day basis that might have heard about Gypsy Rose, but they've just heard the normal story. So I think that for what it was, her video was a good video if you didn't know anything that's come out in the last 2 years.
1: Yeah, I mean, I can't, you know, be too hard on her for only looking at mainstream media sources. That's what most people do. Yeah. But yeah, I'm really glad that she was willing to take a second look and do more research into the FOIA stuff.
0: Absolutely. So, Chris, if you happen to be watching, I hope that some of this can be at least a little bit informative. I think my mom might have messaged you on TikTok, but she has a lot of followers, so I don't necessarily expect her to see it. But if you have any questions or concerns, or you want any specific documents or videos or anything sent to you, then just go ahead and reach out. I think that our podcast email is in somewhere on our channel. I want to say it's Into the Weeds Podcast at mbradio.us, but I don't want to lie to you.
1: I'm not our radio.
0: MB Radio.
1: You're right.
0: MB Radio. Cool. So anyway, we are also representing Military Broadcast Radio. Again, I'm operating this podcast like nobody has ever seen us before. I am not personally a veteran. My mother is a veteran. Again, she's not here, but most of the people that I love and I interact with are veterans. So, you know, I'm just here to support them. So anyway, there was a channel on YouTube that had this re-uploaded, and Millie told me, she told me to download it. And I was like, okay, I got this. And then I got lazy. I didn't feel that great that night, so I didn't do it. The next morning, I got up after work, or I went on break at work, and I started to make a thumbnail. And then I realized within the last like 30 minutes, it had already been deleted. And I was like, that sucks. So Millie, being the awesome person that she is, thank you, she found a TikTok account that at least has a good portion of this all recorded. Let's see. Let me get to the very first part of it. So, okay. Are you ready to just go ahead and jump on in?
1: Yeah, let's do it.
0: Okay. So I'm going to share this to the screen. And real quick, I'm just going to go through the comments just a little bit because I haven't been paying any attention. So thank you, everybody, for joining us. I see Jules with True Crime, and Chill Crew, New Orleans lady. Ivana, thank you for coming again. Maria's Only Hens. I like it. Good Only Hens. Sammy McComb, Into the Weeds.
1: Lots of awesome people in the chat.
0: Yes, absolutely. Tempered Iron, which y'all should go watch him. we got Joy. Hey, Joy. So you might have to moderate a little bit tonight. Maybe not. We try not to silence anybody, but we want to be very respectful towards Chris. She did her best with this. None of this is personal. She did the mainstream media sources. Let's not call her out or anything. I think she understands the error of what went on here. So there's some more people. Sorry that I have not said hi to everybody, but I'm just going to go ahead and jump in because I'm losing my place in the comments. Okay, so I'm going to press play and occasionally I will stop. If you see something that sticks out to you, holler at me and I'll stop it and we'll talk about it. Okay?
1: Sounds good.
0: Okay, cool.
2: Immediately. And you see actual appointment openings and click to instantly book and visit. So there's no phone calls, no... So let's start in the bayous of southern Louisiana to a small community in Lafourche Parish called Shack Bay, where a little girl lived named Claudine Petra. Now, Claudine...
0: I do have to say it is Petrie.
1: Yeah, she's such a big channel. I wonder if she has researchers. But yeah, it's Claudine Petrie.
0: You might have researchers.
1: Or Claudine.
0: I pronounce things wrong too.
1: It happens.
0: Yeah, no worries. But anyway, let's move on.
2: Was born on May 3rd, 1967 to Emma and Claude Petra. And she would go by many names over the years. To family, she was Claudine. But to friends and to eventually the world, she would become Dee Dee. Now, those who knew her growing up describe a girl who always had to be the center of attention, the little princess, if you will. And relatives would later say that when something happened to somebody else, anything good or bad, Dee Dee usually found a way to make it about her. We all know somebody like this in our life, right? You can't tell somebody a story.
0: You know, I do have to say, though, I like the little... her and her husband both do this where they like, they do a video and they have like two cameras and then occasionally they turn to the other camera. I kind of think that's a vibe a little bit.
1: Yeah, that's some, they definitely have top-notch editing.
0: No, absolutely. I'm trying to like pause every so often just for like, oh, Oates just jumped up.
1: Yeah, definitely.
0: Say hello to the chat, Oates. Oh, you're on my wire. But
1: we should probably thank the TikToker, Ivy Rose 58, for getting this screen grab.
0: Thank you so much, Ivy Rose. I feel like there's a lot of Ivy Roses and Ivory Roses around here. This one I had not seen before, but it seems like she uploads gypsy content and stuff as well. So
1: cool.
0: Okay, we're going to get back into it.
2: Without them being like, well, I lost something once. And they also described a girl pretty prone to petty theft and small manipulations. Not a hardened criminal, but someone who seemed to operate outside the usual social rules. Someone who felt entitled to what she wanted and got creative about how she got it. And that pattern did not fade with age. And as an adult...
0: Gotcha.
1: What's she talking about with petty theft as a girl? I only remember Dee Dee having the bad check charges. And then her and Gypsy got caught stealing at the Hobby Lobby.
0: Yeah, that's all that I know of on paper.
1: I can't remember her friends or family mentioning petty theft, but... maybe I feel like I've forgotten more about this than most people will ever intake. So
0: that is a fair point. That's why I'm so glad to have you on here, because just trying to tackle all the points myself is insane.
1: New Orleans lady in the comments said that that's all that she knows of, too. She lived around Dee Dee.
0: Yeah, New Orleans lady knew Dee Dee a little bit back in the day. So, yeah, that's all that I've heard of as far as petty theft is concerned. I do know that a couple of months ago, privately, my mom and I had an interview where we spoke with somebody that she was friends with as more of a teenager, young adult than as a child. Mm-hmm. And she did describe some controlling or maybe self-absorbed behaviors, but I can't recall, at least off the top of my head, anything that was related to petty theft or anything.
1: Yeah.
0: So
1: she made it sound like they're like that was widespread and known. And I just don't remember hearing that. So, yeah, I thought that was a good one to stop and maybe correct or find out if she sees this. Maybe she can let us know where she got that information.
0: Yeah, absolutely. To me, it felt like it was just kind of a generalization. Sometimes I do the same thing.
1: But
0: I don't think I've ever heard of any kind of petty theft unrelated.
1: Other than after Gypsy was doing it with her, yeah.
0: Yes. And I, like you said, there's so much information to take in. I remember like bits and pieces of some small things, but I'm not great with like being like, yes, this is exactly what I know. And this is exactly where I got it. Like, I know it's in the FOIA somewhere, but there's so much of even the FOIAs, and then there's FOIAs, and then there's prison emails. And oh my goodness, it's just, I don't even know, you know, Chris, if you're watching this, maybe you are, maybe you aren't, but you have a lot to go through. It's really difficult. Even as somebody who's been following this for years and has been pretty involved for about 2 years, a little over 2 years, I still don't feel like I could make, like, myself at least without help. I don't feel like I could make a really great video that just covers all of the points.
1: It's hard to remember it all. Like, you almost need a team because, like, it just requires more than one pair of eyes and one mind. Dragon Approved said in the comments, it shows integrity that she took it down to say, hey, wait, let me look around and come back to this. And definitely. Yeah,
0: absolutely. I totally agree. And again, big shout out to Chris for being able to take that, because I know that it takes a lot of effort and time to be able to make these videos. And I'm sure that she probably has her own editor that she probably paid to make this. So she is operating at a loss, because she would have made, you know, however much money she would have made from it being live. Mm-hmm. And I think she only had it up for maybe 2 or 3 hours. She deleted it pretty soon because I was at work. I listened to 5, 10, 15 minutes of it. And then I shut it off, and when I tried to go look at it again, it was gone. So I don't think it was that long.
1: Also, yeah, definitely. It was good on her to actually take the time to take it down and look deeper.
0: Oh, thank you so much to just... Oh, I feel so stupid. Just a Latif for you. Thank you so much. And thank you so much, 1970. I wonder who you are.
1: That's my husband, for anyone new.
0: Yeah, when 1980 came in, I was like, is that 1970 Gen Xer moderates? I was like, no, that's too pretty to be. So, are we good to start it again? Just see what she has.
1: Ma'am.
0: Okay, cool.
2: Alt Dee Dee racked up a documented history of financial schemes, including arrests for writing bad checks. Some of them, according to family, stolen from her own relatives. Dee Dee Ding.
0: Is that ever like confirmed that it was stolen from her relatives? I don't recall.
1: I don't remember hearing that. Now, one of her brothers and sisters said that after, I think it was after her mom died, mm-hmm. they said that Dee Dee took out credit cards in their name and ran them up. I've never seen documentation of that. That's just things people have said.
0: That's fair.
1: So a lot of the things, you know, we've been able to find documentation for, such as the bad checks in Louisiana and different things like that. We have found documentation for things where Dee Dee did have problems here and there. But yeah, some of the stories are just stories. No one, we've never been able to find anything to back that up.
0: And I don't mean this as any disrespect to her family, but it doesn't seem like her family really liked her too much. And I don't know what that's for.
1: Yeah, and they change their stories about her a lot. They will be defending her name one day and then running it down the next and talking about how awful she was. So just is what it is, as Ryan would say. Like, I don't know how reliable they are.
0: Yeah, no, that's a fair point. Okay, let's get back into it.
2: Give a fuck. But one detail from Dee Dee's childhood stands out above all the others. And as a girl, Dee Dee had a heart murmur, a common, usually minor condition. But her mother, Emma, responded by shielding Dee Dee from the world. And if you know anything about this entire case, this may sound familiar. But she was known for keeping her home, keeping her close, and treating her as the sick child. So Dee Dee learned something from that experience. And what she learned is what illness does and how it draws people in and how it opens wallets and softens hearts. And how being sick or caring for the sick earns a kind of attention that nothing else can. So as a young woman, Dee Dee trained as a nurse's aide. And on paper, that was like a pretty practical career choice, right? But in practice, it...
0: What was what confirmed?
1: What exact kind of training she got? I didn't think it was nurse's aide, but I could be misremembering that part.
0: When I heard that part of the video, it did raise a flag to me where I was like, I don't recall that. But
1: yeah, there was some sort of training. And I think she did do work at a hospital. New Orleans lady, if you're in the comments, can you shed some light for us, maybe?
0: Yeah,
1: but I didn't think it was nurse's aide. I thought that was eventually corrected. But like I said, I might just be misremembering. So if you want to go on ahead and I'll watch the comments, we can.
0: Thank you so much. You too, Mimi. Write the long username. Oh, you know what? That's fair. You got to have a little bit of something so they can differentiate you from everybody else. So again, thank you so much. Wasn't a nurse, RNA. Yeah, I'm not sure. So we're, and you know, I also want to make this very clear. There's some things that we're going to talk about. We don't know for a fact. And no matter what, we can read documents and we can think something, but there's his side, her side, and the truth. And it's somewhere in the middle there. I feel like there has to be at least a nugget or two of truth in this story because the best liars draw from a little bit of truth.
1: Yeah.
0: So I don't want to pretend like I know the whole story whatsoever. We're just trying to shed as much light on the misinformation as we can, clarify what we can, I feel like. So I'm going to press.
2: Just gave her three things. The language of medicine, you know, symptoms, treatments, and terminology, and access to medical settings and an understanding of how hospitals actually worked, and credibility, because that trust that people naturally extend to someone who cares for patients. People just, like, if you're a nurse, a nurse isn't going to, like, brush.
0: Yeah.
1: I don't know that it really gave her that much credibility, because we've all seen, most likely, you know, anyone who's been in this case for a while, Dee Dee's list of Gypsy's conditions, everything was misspelled. Mm-hmm. I mean, it didn't read like someone who had actually worked in a hospital and had to be familiar with writing down those sorts of things, you know?
0: No, that's a fair point.
1: And if it gave her credibility, and her deception worked as well as Mike Stanfield and Gypsy Rose Blanchard has convinced everyone it did. I mean, they had not been in Springfield 1 year before a doctor was sending DFS out to that house. And the reason why they left is because they realized Gypsy was over 18. They didn't have jurisdiction over her. And because she chose to act malingering herself, whether it was by, you know, teaching or whatever, she chose to act in a way that caused them to notate that she appeared to be obviously mentally disabled. So, yeah. Anyway, I had to stop and have a little ramble there. Sorry.
0: No, for sure. You're good. I appreciate your commentary.
2: To aside, be like, oh, you don't know anything. I mean, you're a nurse, right? And now, before we go any further, this is important to note in that what you're about to hear are allegations, claims made by Dee Dee's own family, mostly after her death. And she was never actually charged with any of it, and it can no longer be proven, so take everything with a grain of salt, all right? But her relatives insist the warning signs were there all along. Now, in 1997, Dee Dee's mother, Emma, became gravely ill, and Dee Dee naturally stepped into the role of caregiver, the devoted daughter at the bedside, you know? And Emma would die later that year, and some of the family members would later claim they believed Dee Dee played a role in her decline. And that under Dee Dee's care, Emma seemed to get worse and worse and not any better. And her stepmother, Laura Petra, went even further, and she alleged that Dee Dee tried to poison her with weed killer after an episode she claimed.
0: So has that claim ever been substantiated? Is that something, I mean, I've heard it, but have I ever heard that that's actually true?
1: So that was a thing that Christy Blanchard said. Now in your mom's FOIAs, there was a, police interview where I think it was Laura, Claude's wife, started, it was so weird. They called to tell them that Dee Dee was, they found her body, you know, that she was dead. And if I remember right, Laura started going off about how Dee Dee had poisoned a cactus, and Gypsy said, I saw Mama putting the spray in the food or something like that. But I don't remember if it was, if they were talking about Emma or if they were talking about trying to accuse her of another time. But it was all, every rumor that I've been able to track down about that didn't seem to surface until after the murder.
0: Interesting. And it almost sounds like, and as you're saying that, I'm starting to kind of remember. Again, there's so much, y'all. There's so much.
1: So it's hard much.
0: To remember every bit, but I'll remember little pieces of things. And I feel like I remember that most of this stuff seems like it kind of came from Gypsy too.
1: Yeah, what was really, really strange, whenever I was listening to that phone call, the recording, it sounded like Laura and Claude were going off running Dee Dee down the road in front of Gypsy without Dee Dee around. And as a child trying to please, that Gypsy like tried to think of something else to say about Dee Dee. That's just my pure speculation. That's just the feeling that I got listening to that. And which doesn't mean anything, I'm not a trained person in human behavior. It's just the feeling I got, you know?
0: Yeah, totally. I totally get it. But yeah, I don't think that, for the record, I don't think that any of these claims about Dee Dee harming her mother have ever produced any evidence other than people that already seem to either not like her or have a reason to talk crap about her. You know, it doesn't seem like this really comes from anywhere but that. But again, I'm not trying to say that nothing ever happened, because again, nobody really knows. Anything could have happened. But in my personal opinion, I don't believe that Dee Dee had anything to do with the death of her mother. I could be proven wrong, but I, you know, from all the evidence I've seen, it doesn't seem to be substantiated by any evidence. So, okay.
2: James left her bedridden for months. Now, again,
3: this notice means nothing for
0: me. And I fed up. I think I was at like 3 minutes and something. We're going to start here. Oopsie, guys, my bad.
2: Some of the family members would later claim they believed Dee Dee played a role in her decline, and that under Dee Dee's care, Emma seemed to get worse and worse and not any better. And her stepmother.
0: I'm going to pee real quick and I'm going to let this keep going. So when I come back, if there's something you want me to pause and talk about, then we'll go ahead and do that. Sorry, y'all.
1: No
0: I had
1: problem.
0: Brew before I got on.
2: Mother Laura Petra went even further, and she alleged that Dee Dee tried to poison her with weed killer after an episode she claims left her bedridden for months. Now, again, these are allegations, but, you know, with the history we're about to go over, I'm not going to put it past her, to be honest. And years later, when the full story of Dee Dee Blanchard finally came out, her family didn't react with disbelief. So that says something, too. They just kind of reacted with recognition. So in the middle of 1990, Dee Dee, now 23 years old, met a young man at a bowling alley, and his name was Rod Blanchard. Now, Rod was 17, and the relationship started to move pretty fast, pretty quickly. And within months, Dee Dee was pregnant, and before the year was out, the two were married. And Rod would later admit he was in over his head almost immediately, because, I mean, he was just a teenager. And by his own account, the wedding happened not because he was in love, but because it felt like the right thing to do. And unfortunately, it wouldn't last. And Rod said that he woke up on his 18th birthday, took stock of his life, and realized the truth, that he didn't love her, and he left before the baby was even born. Now, on July 27th, 1991, Dee Dee gave birth to a daughter, and she was 24 years old, newly separated, and now a single mother. And the baby's name was a compromise of sort.
0: Okay, was there anything that was worth mentioning or commentating on?
1: She, not really, other than the fact that she said, you know, based on what we're about to go over about Dee Dee, I wouldn't put killing her mother past her, which, you know, given what we all know from the FOIA, seems wildly harsh.
0: Yeah, no, that's a fair point. I would agree with that sentiment. Yeah, I mean, Dee Dee had issues. Mm-hmm. I don't want to pretend like that wasn't true. She probably had some mental health issues. And I personally believe, that there was probably a toxic element in the relationship between her and Gypsy in some regard. And I don't know what that extends to. And she did have an incident with the pizza man, which, you know, we were actually talking about that earlier today, you and I. So again, Chris's husband, his name is Caleb, but he has a channel called Oompaville. And I was watching one of his videos that he did about Gypsy Rose about 2 years ago. And he actually mentioned the pizza incident, which I hadn't heard anybody else mention other than when we first mentioned it because of the FOIAs and stuff like that. You said that it looked like it was an article. I was only half paying attention.
1: Yeah, he got it from a news article. And that's understandable because after Gypsy got out and things got so feverish for the information in the true crime community, a lot of places started putting their stuff behind paywalls that wasn't before because all of a sudden it was more valuable.
0: Gotcha. But, you know, to anybody who doesn't know, there was an incident where, at least according to the police reports, Dee Dee had a pizza man come to her door and she tried to pay him off with coupons, if I remember correctly.
1: A gift certificate for a franchise that was not this specific franchise. They couldn't accept it.
0: Gotcha. Okay. So imagine that it's Domino's, but the pizza coupon was for Pizza Hut, something along those lines. Okay, so she, and again, that's not specifically that. But anyway, so she did, she ordered this pizza and she tried to give him these gift certificates and he wouldn't accept them. So according to police reports, she, I guess, kind of choked him out. And
1: well, she grabbed him by the collar. And tried to like yank it by the shirt collar and left a scratch mark on his neck.
0: Oh, wow.
1: And he said they'd had previous incidents with her. And that's why they wanted it documented on a police report so that they could prove to their management that why they needed to stop delivering to her address.
0: Wow. And I wasn't trying to over sensationalize it, y'all. I just, there's so much information and I have a bad memory. So sometimes I'll get like pieces of things and I don't remember, but yeah. It seems like she grabbed his shirt collar and this is something that did happen, or at least it was recorded as happening. Who knows every little detail that was about it. But they decided not to press charges. So, if that's worth anything, I don't know. Okay. Is it okay if I press play or is there anything else?
1: Yep, I'm good.
0: Okay, cool, cool, cool.
2: Dee Dee simply liked the name Gypsy, and Rod was a fan of the band Guns N' Roses. So Gypsy, Rose, Blanchard. Yeah, makes sense. And the story Dee Dee would tell about Rod for the next two decades was very different from the truth, because she painted him as just a deadbeat, an addict, a father who wanted nothing to do with his sick little girl. That's what she told her family. And that.
0: Yes, I was just thinking about that.
1: She doesn't understand this was true. even Gypsy's book, her memoir, paints Rod as a deadbeat, an addict, a drug user. Well, this wasn't Dee Dee's imagination.
0: No, I think it's pretty safe to say that Rod was a drug user. And I don't know, you know, when that stopped or anything like that. I don't have any reason to believe that it's a current thing. Who knows? But you know, even speaking to some of Dee Dee's close friends from back in the day who know Rod and Christy and stuff, she said that she never really formed a relationship with them because of certain reasons, you know?
1: Gypsy even wrote in her memoir that Rod approved of that he was high off on an acid trip whenever she was born, literally.
0: Yeah, and, you know, something that she'll get into a little bit, I believe, is about how, like, you know, no, they kept Gypsy away from him and he didn't want anything to do with her. But first of all, they kept in somewhat regular-ish contact, not as regular contact as I would want with my dad if he was separated from my mother and lived in a different state. But they were friends on Facebook up until the crime, well as Gypsy being friends on Facebook with all of her family on both sides.
1: And remember when we discovered in the last FOIA documents that over Facebook Messenger, Dee Dee was trying to get Rod and Christy to pick Gypsy up and take her on a vacation with them. And Rod was the one saying, I don't think I could do that.
0: Yeah, I'm trying to remember where this even came from, but I believe that he even straight up said that, like, you know, I didn't think that she was going to live. So I tried.
1: He did in an interview.
0: So it was literally him saying his words. Yeah. It's like, I didn't think she was going to live. And, you know, most parents would be like, wow, I don't think my child's going to live. I'm going to try and save her every second I can with them, no matter how sick they are. And if I recall correctly, I believe that there was even an instance in which they might have gone to Disney or they were on some trip and, you know, Rod and Christy and Mia and Dylan and all of them, they were actually somewhere nearby wherever they're vacationing and they were trying to get them to hang out with her for longer, but they only saw her for like an afternoon or something. And then they just left her to be with Dee Dee.
1: I don't remember that one, but.
0: You don't remember that? Okay. Mm-hmm. So I want to say it was for Disney. Don't quote me on that 100%. Mm-hmm. I'm going to try and look and see where I found it. But like we said, there's so much information.
1: Yeah.
0: It just seems like Rod cared about Gypsy to an extent, but he wasn't actively putting himself in her life very often.
1: Right. Like,
0: one of those things, I suppose. Yeah, I don't know. And something that a lot of people don't realize is Gypsy has a sister that's only a couple of months a difference from her.
1: Yeah. Yeah. Rod had another woman pregnant at the exact same time as Dee Dee.
0: Which.
1: That was not Christy.
0: No, it was not Christy. And which I will say that Dee Dee was 100% in the wrong for messing around with a man that was not even a man who was like 17, whatever. I find that weird and gross. But he wasn't exactly like interested in being monogamous. And I think it's safe to say that with a lot of the prison emails that came forward, that even with Christy, the so-called love of his life, he's not faithful. He's not faithful.
1: No.
0: He isn't you. I have that proof 100%. He's not. Janice said pimp juice. Yeah.
1: Crap, I lost what I was going to say. Sorry.
0: You're good. Something about him being unfaithful, the cookie lady, maybe? I don't know.
1: No, it was...
0: He did, for the record, to anybody who doesn't know, he did try to basically run away with a woman in Canada that baked cookies at the time. I don't think that her cookie shop survived COVID, but she did have a bakery. And, you know, I don't know what to say about it. Other than
1: cookie lady.
0: And the cookie lady and Rod liked to get around. I mean, you know, what can you say other than that? So anyway, do you have any other thoughts?
1: Nope, I'm good.
0: Okay, cool.
2: What she told charities, and most devastatingly, that's what she told Gypsy. But the reality was that Rod, at the very least, paid child support consistently for years, along with extra money for birthdays and Christmases. And he would call, and he tried to stay in the picture, but the arrangement was, almost from the start, entirely on Dee Dee's terms. She controlled when he could call, when he was told, what he was allowed to know. And Rod would later put it simply, saying he was just a kid himself at that point. And like everyone else in this...
0: Which, I mean, Rod... I have a lot of things that I think about you, but I mean, fair, he was just a kid himself.
1: Oh, that is what I was going to say. Okay, I remember someone telling me that there's a possibility that Dee Dee might have thought Rod was 18 because they met drinking in the bowling alley. And at that time, the legal age for drinking in Louisiana was 18.
0: Really?
1: Rod was underage drinking.
0: Interesting. Interesting. That sounds... Again, who knows? But that sounds like it checks out.
1: Who knows? But in the interest of fairness, I thought it was important to point that out. The legal age for drinking at that time was 18, and Rod was 17 and drinking in the bowling alley. So there is a possibility that Dee Dee didn't know. I don't think she was 24.
0: Well, she was 24 when she had Gypsy. So would she have been 23? Because that's really what they say.
1: Yeah, I was thinking 22 or 23, yeah.
0: Yeah, so I will make a comment about the podcast a little bit later. Oh, thank you so much, Cherokee Girl. But yeah, I mean, in the very least, she was 23. I'm 25. It's not illegal, but personally, I would not look at an 18-year-old. But
1: yeah,
0: I don't know. That's just a personal preference, but it's not illegal. So... I don't know. And even back then, I'm not trying to excuse this whatsoever because not even a little bit. But, you know, my grandparents and other people within a 20 to 30 year time frame that are close to me, they got married at really concerning ages with really concerning age gaps, or at least concerning now. You know what I mean?
1: Mm-hmm.
0: So yeah. I don't really even know what to say about it. So anyway, I think I'm just going to leave it there.
2: Story, he didn't know the half of it. Because within a few years of Gypsy's birth, Dee Dee began taking her infant daughter to doctors with a concern. She said the baby wasn't breathing right in her sleep. Sleep apnea, she would suggest to them. And doctors would run tests, but the tests would find nothing. But Dee Dee would keep going. And it was the first thread in what would become a two-decade medical fiction. Just a story so elaborate and so detailed and so just relentlessly maintained that almost no one who encountered it ever questioned it out loud, at least. And I feel like before we get any further, I really want to talk about Munchausen syndrome by proxy to really get what was going on in this house. Now, today, clinicians call it factitious disorder imposed on another, or FDIA. And it is widely considered one of the most difficult forms of child abuse to detect and also to prove or even to stop. So that's kind of why I want to explain it, just so everybody knows. So like maybe you actually spot it or notice it and you can even report it if you see it happening. I also want to mention something important to note is that Dee Dee Blanchard was never formally diagnosed. She never sat across from a psychiatrist and received that label, and now she never can. But experts who have studied this case say her behavior fits the profile with almost textbook precision. So we can.
0: So the first thing I want to say is you cannot diagnose a dead woman. And that doesn't mean that she did or did not have, you know, factitious disorder imposed upon another. But you can't diagnose a dead woman with anything. Secondly, or is that the way I say it? Anyway, it doesn't matter. The other thing I would like to point out is, like I said, we've had conversations with lots of people that haven't necessarily been broadcast to everybody. One of the conversations that we had, again, was with somebody that was close with Dee Dee at one point in time. And this particular individual has spoken to a lot of the experts that have spoken on the documentaries and who have commented on Munchausen by proxy, as it is referred to in the documentaries, because it switched. Oh, hey, Morbid. I promise we're not talking too much shit. Everything's good. Morbid, I don't agree with everything you say, but you're always super nice to me. So we're all good here. But anyway, so the person that I'm particularly thinking of, she had spoken to a lot of the experts that had participated in the documentaries, and every single one of them, even though she fully believes everything that they say that they didn't even really bother to look at any of the medical records because it just wasn't relevant, because it was all BS. And I mean, I'm not a medical professional. I can't make any comments on, any of it, but I will say that it is really telling that they never even looked at any of them. That's weird.
1: Yeah. You know, something you and I have talked about a lot, and I think probably after we're done with the videos, we'll go over, is today I told Alora, I've been trying to get a hold of a copy of the DSM-5 manual for the actual diagnostic criteria of MBP, factitious disorder imposed on another, because it's been updated. And the old definition, and to a certain extent, in my opinion, the new one, are they're so vague that it feels like any hypochondriac parent or someone just with, you know, medical anxiety or over helicoptery or scamming, you know, whatever, could get diagnosed with MBP. And people believe and assume that being diagnosed with MBP means that you're medically abusing your child, like the people who've actually killed their kids by injecting fecal matter in

0: Now, she's always really, really just virulent about making sure that no one says that. There was a live stream that Ken was on, and Ken was saying, oh, yeah, like Dee Dee blacked out the windows so that nobody could see that Gypsy could walk and inside. Well, Gypsy freaked out and had a fit, and she made Ken go live again to correct that. She's like, no, I had to use the wheelchair inside too. And even though it's so obvious to all of us, especially at the last, that there's no way that a wheelchair could have gotten around in there. Well, I think the reason why she does that is because of C here in the factitious disorder posed on another criteria. C, the criteria is the deceptive behavior is evident even in the absence of obvious external rewards. So Dee Dee would fail on the C criteria if Gypsy doesn't maintain that, no, this went on behind closed doors in the house too, even when we couldn't see. So anyway, that's my big old ramble on it. Thanks for pulling that up here. But yeah, I feel like her explanation of Munchausen by proxy leaves a lot out. And also another thing right here in criteria A at the top, it says falsification of physical or psychological signs or symptoms, which that's why most people are like, oh yeah, obvious textbook. Gypsy was in the wheelchair. She could walk. But then it says, or induction of injury or disease. So the medical abuse can be a part of Munchausen by proxy, but it's not required for the diagnosis. And I think that's why so many people get so confused and they're just like, oh, well, it's obvious a textbook case. Well, if you bring into context the possibility of child malingering, which, you know, a lot of people have suspected that Gypsy did, and all these other things, and then also the very, very likely possibility that it did not go on behind closed doors. It was not evident with the absence of external rewards. Then it all starts falling apart a little bit, you know?
1: Absolutely. I actually took this picture today. Right after I got off of work, I went to the library and I saw that they had the DSM-5. And so I just went and I'm like, okay, let me see if I can find this. And actually, the way that they organize this, clearly I'm not smart enough to be the kind of person to read the DSM-5. But the way they organize this is confusing as hell, even by like the numbers and like letters and stuff. Like I'd be on like F60 and I would keep going and keep going and I would never find F68, which is where it was supposed to be back to. So I had to go up to the librarian and ask her for a little bit of help. She helped me out a little bit. Would you mind, since this is something that you're more, something that you really think about and something that you wanted to talk about, would you mind just kind of reading out some of this stuff? And then in a second, before we get back to Chris's video, we can go ahead and put it up the definition of malingering that I also took a picture of today.
0: Yeah. So in these here, it says falsification of physical symptoms or psychological signs and symptoms or induction of injury or disease in another associated with identified deception. There is nothing in the criteria that would indicate that if a child actually was sick, actually had, you know, for instance, let's say an undiscovered chromosome disorder that wasn't found until later, what to do in that case. Like it really seems clear to me that these would fail. But again, I'm just saying this as a layperson reading. I'm not any way trained in this. But it seems like these will fail once it's known that Gypsy was really sick. Even if Gypsy was malingering, even if there was scammy behavior going on with the wheelchair to try and get more stuff from charity, it just really still seems to actually fail from this diagnosis once you know all the information.
1: Yeah.
0: And then on the comorbidity, or sorry, on the malingering one, let me find that one.
1: Sorry, I sent you like three different screenshots.
0: You're good.

0: with them.
1: Okay, it says the essential feature of malingering is the intentional production of false or grossly exaggerated physical or psychological symptoms motivated by external incentives such as avoiding military duty, avoiding work, obtaining financial compensation, evading criminal prosecution, or obtaining drugs. Under some circumstances, malingering may represent adaptive behavior, for example, feigning illness while captive of the enemy during wartime. Malingering should be strongly considered if any combination of the following is noted. Medical legal, I'm not probably pronouncing that right, but medical legal context of presentation, the individual is referred by an attorney or to the clinician for examination, or the individual self-refers while litigation or criminal charges are pending. Yeah, somebody trying to get a diagnosis because they're trying to get a settlement. Mm-hmm. Is what they're saying there. Marked discrepancy between the individual's claimed stress or disability and the objective findings and observations, which Gypsy is all over that. Lack of cooperation during the diagnostic evaluation and in complying with a prescribed treatment regimen. I can't really think of any noted instances of DD not complying with any treatment plan that they gave her, Gypsy.
0: Not to my knowledge, but I don't know all the intimate workings of the
1: same. As far as we know, anyway. The presence of antisocial personality disorder. Well, that's a big question, you know, for... Dee Dee doesn't seem to have an antisocial personality disorder because of the way that she talked to all of her neighbors constantly, that consistent upbeat. If it was, you know, some sort of fake put on due to a mental health disorder, it probably wasn't that one, I wouldn't think. But once again, I'm just a layperson reading stuff, but yeah. It says malingering differs from factitious disorder and that the motivation for the symptom production is malingering is an external incentive, whereas in factitious disorder, external incentives are absent. Sorry, I kept losing my place there. Malingering is differentiated from functional neurological symptom disorder, conversion disorder, and other somatic symptom-related mental disorders by the intentional production of symptoms and the obvious external incentives associated with it. Definite evidence of feigning, such as clear evidence that loss of function is present during the examination but not at home, would suggest a diagnosis of factitious disorder if the individual's apparent aim is to assume a sick role. Or malingering if it is to obtain an incentive such as money. So if a person qualified to make a malingering versus factitious disorder and post on it, or factitious disorder on self, either way, if a person qualified to make that diagnosis, I think would have saw Gypsy's video where she says that she had been lying to her mom since 2011 about the feeling in her legs because she was afraid her mom wouldn't love her so much. I think they would definitely diagnose her with malingering.
0: Probably. Malingering definitely, again, as somebody who knows nothing about any of this stuff, it seems to fit the picture a little bit more. But like you said, I wish I had an old version of the DSM that had Munchausen by proxy in it. I'll do some research and see if I can get something in it. But we only thought about this like a couple of hours ago, you know what I mean?
1: Yeah.
0: Munchausen by proxy seemed to be pretty vast and wide, like you said. So, I mean, it's possible that by the technical terms and the broadness of it, that she could have very well been diagnosed with something like that.
1: The old criteria for Munchausen by proxy was really screwed up. Like female used to be a part of the criteria.
0: Fucked up. Very misogynistic, in my opinion.
1: And hang on, there was a comment. that made a good point I wanted to mention. Can't find it now.
0: If you find it, let me know who posted it and I'll try and put it up on screen. Sorry, I haven't been paying as much attention to chat this time.
1: Yeah, no problem. But yeah, I can't find it. Oh, well, there was something that was something I'd been forgetting to say.
0: About malingering. Well,
1: shall we go back to the video?
0: Yeah, I was going to say, if you think of it, let me know. Let me go ahead and put this back on screen. And again, to anybody who's tuning in, because I see we have gotten a few more viewers. We're just going over the Call Me Chris video, or at least what we can find on TikTok, because it did get deleted. And we're just kind of going over it as best we can and just trying to clarify certain things. And again, we're not trying to pretend like we are the experts on every single thing that ever happened. There's his side, her side, and the truth. Truth lies somewhere in the middle, but we're just doing our best to clarify, and we're not villainizing anybody, not even Gypsy, because I personally believe there are certain things that she's been a victim of, maybe not the certain things that everyone accuses her of being a victim of, but I have a lot of thoughts, so let's just get on into it.
2: Safely say she had it, but she never actually got diagnosed. So I just want to make that clear. As we walk through what FDIA is, keep her story in mind. But here's how it works. A caregiver, most often a mother, fabricates or exaggerates or even induces illness in someone under her care. And usually that is their child. And the goal typically isn't to kill the child. The child isn't even really the target. The child is more of a prop, and it's kind of like a means to an end. And the end is a role. The devoted caregiver at the center of a medical drama, the tireless mother at the bedside, the hero, just disgusting behavior, basically. But regardless of it not often being about killing the child, it can often turn deadly. And children have died from unnecessary procedures, from medications they never needed, or from induced symptoms that spiraled out of control. So the abuser may not set out to kill, but intent doesn't limit the damage. And the profile of a typical FDIA perpetrator is strikingly consistent across documented cases. They often experienced illness or neglect in their own childhood. Many were treated as the sick child themselves, which we know happened to Dee Dee. And they frequently have a background in medicine or caregiving, like nursing, home health. The pattern is patterning here. And they often have enough training to speak the language and know the system. They are charming and persuasive, especially with medical professionals. And they are extraordinarily skilled at manufacturing the appearance of love. So just point by point, this is Dee Dee Blanchard, right? But what makes FDIA nearly impossible to catch is that the entire medical system is built to trust the person Dee Dee was pretending to be, because doctors are trained to listen to the caregiver at the bedside. And a tearful, really knowledgeable mother isn't usually the first suspect. So FDIA perpetrators don't just exploit their children, they exploit that trust as well. And besides the obvious psychological rewards of having Munchausen's by proxy or FDIA, there are practical rewards as well. Like a sick child generates sympathy. And sympathy often generates things like donations, like charity trips, like free housing, like community support. And for a woman with Dee Dee's history, the bad checks, the schemes, and the lifelong talent for getting what she wanted, a chronically ill daughter wasn't just an identity, it was now an income. So let's talk about her daughter, Gypsy Rose Blanchard.
0: An income would point more towards malingering than Munchausen or... I'm sorry, factitious disorder imposed upon another, correct?
1: Yeah, definitely. And does she even know about the chromosome deletion?
0: So I think she makes, there's a point where she says something. I'll pause it when it gets to that point.
1: Okay.
0: However, I remember reading in her comment section that she said that she had kind of... she had kind of skipped over that part and forgot about it a little bit. But that might have a little bit more to do with things than she might realize. So if we get to it, then I'll go ahead and pause it. But I don't think this is the whole entire video. I could be wrong, but we'll see.
2: Now, by every meaningful measure, Gypsy was a healthy baby. But almost from the beginning, her mother was telling doctors.
0: Huh?
3: What is she talking about when she says by every meaningful measure, Gypsy was a healthy baby? Like, she was born with a chromosome deletion, with microcephaly, and the sleep apnea thing was real. Like, even her grandparents, who hate Dee Dee, were talking about the machine alarm going off because Gypsy would literally stop breathing. That's sleep apnea. And they'd have to wake her up to get her breathing again. So it got, anyway, she had a little rant there. Like, what is she saying?
0: And you don't have to sleep with this. Sorry, my boyfriend and I call it sleep app as like a joke. He literally was just texting me about his earlier. But you don't have to sleep with a CPAP in order to survive or live or whatever when you have sleep apnea. You know, again, like I said, I was just talking to someone I'm very close to, told me that he tried to use his last night and he was struggling. And, you know, he's had sleep apnea for Lord knows how long. And he's only used his sleep apnea machine like a handful of times. So, you know, it's not like if she just doesn't use it, she's going to like automatically, you know, it's the end of her or anything. It's one of those really complicated things. You know, even my parents, both of them have sleep apnea. Neither one of them are using that that CPAP machine. Never, uh-huh. ever, ever. So, but yeah, you're right. Healthy baby. How do you know? You still had microcephaly. You still had a chromosomal microdeletion that wouldn't be discovered
3: sleep apnea.
0: Like 18 or so years, you know? So, okay.
2: Otherwise, and it started really small, and that's kind of important to understand. It doesn't start with like she has cancer, and then the doctors are able to prove that she doesn't have cancer, and she's like, ah, that didn't work. It starts small, right? And for her, it began with sleep apnea and a breathing monitor, an honest concern that any doctor would take seriously, and none could easily disprove. And Dee Dee knew this, so when tests came back normal, Dee Dee didn't stop, and she found new doctors and figured out some new symptoms to give them and had some new concerns. So small enough to be plausible and specific enough to demand attention.
0: But again, if you don't know about a certain disorder that your child or even yourself has or have or whatever, you're going to do certain things in order to try and test to see if you have this problem or that problem.
3: Yes, and that just made me remember the comment I was trying to find earlier, and I couldn't find it. It was Murray Kell, I believe, said, I've been reading a lot about people getting accused of MBP who have chronically ill children, and that's something me and you and your mom have went over on my channel several times before. There was a bunch of people, I believe, in Seattle who tried to sue another one of these MBP experts because multiple families lost their entire livelihoods fighting false MBP accusations.
0: Yeah. Oh, you kind of timed out there. Are you glitched out for a second? Did you have something else to say after that? I'm sorry.
3: No,
0: I just heard about the... Okay, sorry. You just went... Okay, my bad. Anyway, I'm going to continue.
2: Then it would grow. And by the time Gypsy was a toddler, Dee Dee was claiming her daughter had a chromosomal disorder. And then came the feeding difficulties.
0: That's what I was going to pinpoint. That's where she said it. Yeah, she does have a chromosomal disorder, though. Like, even Rod says it in one of the documentaries.
3: Like, yeah, like
0: it does. We don't even need the medical records to say that.
3: Gypsy herself has said that if her and Ken have another baby, they'll probably do IVF because they, according to her, if she's telling the truth, they got lucky that their current baby didn't inherit the microdeletion. So I don't know why anyone would act like the chromosome disorder isn't real at this point, you know?
0: Yeah. And I pray to God that Aurora doesn't have the microdeletion.
3: Right.
0: You know? I hope she doesn't have any kind of problems. And Aurora does exist, y'all. Anyway.
2: And seizures and epilepsy, Dee Dee would say to them. Then muscular dystrophy, hearing impairment, vision problems, and eventually leukemia. And by age 8, Gypsy's supposed medical file read like a pediatric ward's entire caseload concentrated all in one small girl who was, again, healthy. But she would even be placed in a wheelchair because Dee Dee said she couldn't walk. And a feeding tube was inserted. And Dee Dee said it was because she couldn't swallow. And a breathing machine was strapped to her face each night because Dee Dee said she couldn't breathe in her sleep. And a battery of daily medications flowed through her system, enough, one expert would later note, to level a healthy adult. And what? During those early years, Gypsy actually went to school.
0: I'm sorry, I was reading a comment whenever you said that. What was it that she just said?
3: She said that there was enough medications flowing through her system, as one expert put it, daily, to level a healthy adult. Never heard anyone say that. And the most we've heard about Gypsy getting medication she didn't need was her talking in her own memoir about stealing her mom's pain meds, crushed them up and put them in her own feeding tube.
0: Yeah. And, you know, there's this famous picture that was taken by Christy of the medical cabinet and all of the crazy medications that are in there. When you zoom in, most of it seems to be over the counter or expired. It could be stuff that's been hoarded because, you know, in Katrina, you're kind of taught to hoard those certain things just in case you're in an emergency. And,
3: four or five of the big jugs in the bottom of that have poopy meds written on them in a Sharpie. It's Miralax. Gypsy had to request Miralax in prison sometimes. So, yeah.
0: I do recall hearing about that. And it's like,
3: those poopy meds.
0: If y'all were to see my parents' medication cabinet, even now that we've cleaned out a lot of it, or before it got cleaned out, or back when they were on all kinds of medication, y'all. Y'all don't even know the shit my parents were on for years and years and years, prescribed to them by their doctors, and the endless stuff that they had that was just extra or expired or anything like that, that they didn't even use on a daily basis. You know, a family member of mine had a spouse that passed away a few years ago, going to the house, and they also had a disabled child that was living there as well. You would not believe the stuff that just gets sent to you. I mean, they must have had, 100 packs of just even baby wipes. Like, I mean, just everything. They overload you with shit, basically. So it's very, very interesting. I don't know. That claim that she made about the, you know, to take out an adult or whatever. I don't know how true that is. I don't remember.
3: Yeah, and I'm sure that Dee Dee would have kept everything, like what you're saying, you know, meds and otherwise, because even though, you know, their Section 8 apartment in Slidell, whenever Katrina hit, Dee Dee and Gypsy had already been evacuated to Covington, but they still lost everything. And that does cause trauma in a person's mind. And a lot of people, whether in small ways or big, after you go through a natural disaster like that, have little hoarding tendencies, especially with things like medication and food and stuff like that.
0: Yeah. Oops, sorry. I got a notification that Morbid's live too. We're not in the thumbnail though, so it's all good. No. The hoarding tendencies, you never know what you're going to have. What you're going to have access to. You want to make sure that you keep it and make sure that you're good to go. Some of it's expired. Some of it's not. Is what it is. So, right. Anyway.
3: I'm going to turn my screen off and run to the bathroom while you play this, but I'll be listening from in there. So if I have comments.
0: No worries. You're good. Let's go.
2: Briefly, she attended in Louisiana until about the second grade. And then Dee Dee pulled her out, telling the district her daughter was just simply too sick to go to school. And from that point on, Gypsy's entire education happened at home. So she's just completely isolating Gypsy from the outside world. So nobody could see her maybe be actually okay or like take note of anything because she couldn't risk that. You know, it's just really messed up. So it just removed teachers and school nurses and classmates and classmates' parents, just an entire layer of people who see a child every single day gone. But from the outside, none of this looked like control. It just looked like devotion, like a mother that really cared about her small, sick daughter, sick, you know, quotation marks. So in 2003, a small Louisiana newspaper, the Slidell Century News, ran a feature on the pair. And the headline was, "Life Takes Many Turns for Good for a Little Girl in Slidell." And the article told a very heartbreaking story. A mother and her sick daughter abandoned by their family after the death of Dee Dee's mother, bouncing between homes, twice living out of their car, finally finding stability in public housing embraced by a local church. Not to mention a struggling single mom and her dying little girl. The story was just, you know, quote unquote, irresistible. And almost none of it was true. At least not the way Dee Dee told it. But it worked. It all worked.
0: I was going to say you never know, but yeah, I don't know. Anyway, I'm going to keep going.
2: Always worked for Dee Dee. And a former neighbor later described never once questioning Gypsy's conditions, because why would they? Dee Dee was always there at the hospital bedside, explaining her daughter's complicated history to every new doctor. And as for the doctors, some of them did notice inconsistencies, because there were tests that did come back clean and symptoms that never appeared outside of Dee Dee's descriptions. But time and time again, they talked themselves out of it, because who would do this to their own child? It's completely messed up. So the harm done to Gypsy Rose Blanchard was stolen time, because it was years and years of her life, or a stolen childhood. It was surgical and physical, and it was permanent. Operations were performed on her body as a child when...
0: You know, I don't know all the medical stuff, and I even have my doubts that Fancy was provided with all of the medical records, but from what we see, there's very minimal procedures that she even had done. Most of them were on her eyes. I know she had the feeding tube, which, you know, kind of goes along with the chromosomal microdeletion because of failure to thrive. There's a lot of... Oh, do you have any thoughts on, she said something about like the countless medical procedures, but it doesn't seem like most of them, at least the ones that we can see from Fancy's medical records that she has, seems like most of them.
3: I don't know what she's talking about. That's one of the most blatant, obvious lies, is Gypsy says that there was hundreds of unnecessary medical procedures. And yet whenever we look at the diagram she made herself, of her own scars, there's about 12 or 13, which coincides with those records that Fancy put out. Mm-hmm. And we also know three or four of those were procedures on her eyes that if Dee Dee hadn't had done, Gypsy would be cross-eyed from what we understand.
0: From what I understand, yeah. And again, yeah. That's assuming that they even gave all the medical records to Fancy, but you would assume that they would have given the most damning ones to her, right?
3: You would assume, yeah.
0: So, I don't know.
3: And, yeah, I literally don't know what she is talking about here. Yeah, Dragon approved. I know she did it solely on mainstream media information and that it's taken down. It was a few days ago. But, they're like, some of the stuff that she's saying has been contradicted literally by Gypsy Rose herself in her memoir or, in later stuff.
0: Which Gypsy has even stated herself that her memoir is a little incorrect. It's got some inaccuracies in there. It needs to be rewritten. And after she admitted all of that, she still accepted a nomination at CrimeCon for Book of the Year for last year. So, and I have a lot of thoughts on CrimeCon as of recently. I really do. I have a lot of thoughts on them and the people they bolster. I am kind of doing a deep dive on Chris Hansen. He can kiss my butt. He is not a good person at all.
2: She didn't need them because her mother said she did. And it would start with Gypsy's mouth. Now, Dee Dee had two of Gypsy's salivary glands surgically removed. Now, these are the glands that produce...
0: They removed or reduced?
3: I don't know, but At least she said two there, because Gypsy always says, I don't have any salivary glands, which isn't true. I think there was a... First, Dee Dee had them injected with Botox, trying to reduce the drooling. And that's kind of funny, because considering Gypsy's current announcement that she's going to have Glotox done, the Botox injections that Dee Dee had done to try and stop her drooling, Gypsy said in one of her prison emails to a guy claiming he was from Brazil, she said, I've had a Brazilian Botox facelift. She tried to claim the Botox injections to stop her drooling as like a cosmetics procedure.
0: Yeah.
3: But yeah, there's, I don't know, so much that she's saying here. It's like, even if you just took mainstream information, like, did she look at the things that Gypsy has said about this stuff even? Because like, so much is contradicted. And again, I'm not dogging Call Me Chris here. It's very easy in a case that's this deep and layered, especially as deep as all of us have went into the details. It's very easy to miss so much stuff. But
0: oh, for sure.
2: Saliva, and that help protect your teeth and help you chew and help you swallow and guard your mouth against infection. And Dee Dee told doctors Gypsy drooled excessively, so the glands came out. And then
0: one more thing I do want to say real quick about the drooling. So something that I feel like I've heard Gypsy say before was the Orajel, about how like Dee Dee would put Orajel in her mouth and make her drool. I haven't used Orajel in a minute, but especially when I lived down in Florida, I used to get canker sores all the time. I almost feel like it's something in the water. I don't know. I used to get canker sores once a week at least. And so I was a chronic user of Orajel. It never did it really make me drool. And even the other day, I got a bunch of surgery done. I got my wisdom teeth removed maybe a month or two ago. Didn't really have a drooling problem. Had a lot of other problems. Didn't really have a drooling problem. A week ago, got two different fillings and they really numbed up, you know, the right side of my mouth. I wasn't drooling though, you know, I could talk, couldn't feel my face, couldn't feel anything, but I still wasn't drooling. So I feel like, how do you force somebody to drool? I feel like Orajel does not do that.
3: Yeah, well, and even with the records that Fancy has put out, didn't they show Gypsy having like swallow tests and stuff like that for these things?
0: Like there was, I believe I haven't looked at them too much personally.
3: Yeah. I don't know. I feel like they're out there, and Christy, even though they went out there the way that they went out there, but they went out there directly from Christy and Gypsy's hand through Fancy. I feel like for anyone to say, if they're going to definitively say, oh, the doctors just did everything just because Dee Dee was so Southern and charming, I feel like they need to take a look at those before saying that conclusively and definitively. Like if you're going to say that narrative, I feel like you need to look at those first and try to understand what's happening, because I'm not going to pretend that I understand them perfectly. I'm not medically trained. But still, you can see on these tests whether they're saying that these things are positive or negative and what their further recommendation is. So, yeah. It wasn't just, well, mother says so. Like, tests come back, you know, positive or negative, conclusive, inconclusive. Recommendations are made or not made based on those tests. So, anyway.
0: No,
3: my little rant there.
0: No, I totally get what you're saying. And then also insurance doesn't pay out for anything unless they absolutely have to. It's absolutely necessary. You know, when I got my wisdom teeth removed a couple months ago, they did not put me out. I was awake for it. And they were not going to give me laughing gas or anything until I started crying on the table and having a panic attack because they weren't going to give me anything. And then he started accusing me of just wanting to get high. And that's not what it was. It's just I need something to take the edge off because I'm sorry, you're removing six teeth because they had to get two extra teeth. Six teeth from my freaking mouth. Of course, I'm going to freak out a little bit. But anyway, I had to pay for the laughing gas. I had to pay for 100% of laughing gas, and I had to pay for a lot of the procedure. I ended up paying $400-something for this procedure, and I have insurance, you know?
3: Yeah.
0: Insurance doesn't pay for things unless you absolutely need them. Doctors do not do anything for you unless you absolutely need to have these things done most of the time. And there was never any lawsuits there, you know.
3: There's a reason, in my opinion, there's obviously a reason why Gypsy Rose and Christy have said that they've tried several times to get an attorney to take on the case so that they could sue some of these doctors, and absolutely no attorney will touch it. I'm sure they bring them the medical records. Why won't they touch it? If it was what they're saying here, I feel like any attorney would jump on that. There would be good money in that. If they did all these procedures, even if it's just the 13, not the hundreds that Gypsy and Melissa Moore tried to say, they actually did all them just because Dee Dee was so charming. Some attorney would take that case.
0: Didn't Mike Stanfield have a history of doing some kind of medical malpractice lawsuits?
3: I don't know.
0: I feel like I recall that. Don't quote me on that 100%. But, you know, he's kind of MIA. I don't really think I think there might have been a falling out. I don't know. So, anyway. But, you know, to those who don't know, I've met Mike Stanfield. That was an interesting scenario. I mean, it wasn't like, hi, hello, how are you, or anything. It was very interesting. And the judge was like, what do you want me to do? Your job for you? So that's kind of how that went. So
3: yeah, when Mike filed Gypsy's lawsuit in the wrong jurisdiction, because I guess he just thought Missouri would be starstruck to have something Gypsy Rose come back there. No, I don't want anything to do with her.
0: No, and as someone who lives in a pretty prominent part of Missouri, there's people that are involved in the Gypsy Rose case that live in my town. Quite a few of them, actually. Nobody cares. Nobody gives two shits. Not even a little bit. I talk to people and they're like, oh, that's cool, Laura.
3: Anyway,
0: the other day, I don't even talk about Gypsy that much. I just talk about, like, if I'm doing something like specific and it's like worth noting and it's interesting. And my friend the other day was like, oh, it's Gypsy again. I was like, no. Like, doesn't give two shits. Not even a little bit. So anyway, we have not yet gotten through this first clip.
3: Oh my God.
0: I'm going to finish real quick.
3: We got to stop talking so much.
2: The teeth. And as Gypsy grew older, her teeth began to rot and decay, a predictable consequence of the surgeries and the medication and the neglect of a mouth that could no longer protect itself. And Dee Dee's explanation to the world was that it's the medication and it's her condition. And so her teeth were extracted. So she was a teenager losing damn near all her teeth. And then for Dee Dee, you know, every tooth that was pulled, it just made her look even more sick. So it was just better for Dee Dee. And not to mention, Gypsy was given powerful drugs daily for years. Seizure medications, breathing treatments, drugs for conditions she never had. And medical experts would later describe this as its own form of torture. Because when you give a healthy child medication she doesn't need, her body will respond. And it develops side effects like dependencies, real weakness, and actual real deterioration. And the weakness becomes proof of the illness. So it's just all working against Gypsy. And, you know, she doesn't know any better. She's under the guise that her mom is taking care of her and that she actually is sick. And she probably feels really, really bad because she's being given this medication that makes her feel like shit. It's just horrible. It's just the self-perpetuating system, in that the sicker the treatments made her, the sicker she appeared and felt. And the sicker she appeared, the more treatments she would receive. And it's just this endless cycle. So not only did Gypsy feel awful and was being given medication.
0: Oh, is that all? Oh, that's all. Okay. That's all from that clip. Was there anything?
3: She's under the impression that Gypsy was severely drugged every single day of her childhood.
0: Really?
3: And yeah, like these strong medications every day going through her body, through her veins. Like, I don't know what she's talking about, you know?
0: Yeah.
3: We don't have real evidence of that. Like,
0: for sure. For sure. Okay, I'm going to play the next clip. Let's see.
2: Needed surgery she didn't need. Dee Dee also needed her to really look like she was sick. So Dee Dee would regularly shave Gypsy's scalp. And the explanation...
0: Which it is interesting that Gypsy still cuts her hair. But and in prison, they say that she was just kind of taking the clippers to her hair. Like toenail clippers, y'all. Just like, you know. And I mean, I get it, girl. Like, you know, go through a breakup or something. You're really pissed off. You want to change your hair. That's a rite of girlhood, okay? But I don't know.
3: That was one of the absolute creepiest things to me. When out of prison, fully free on her own, she all of a sudden started clipping her hair and putting on wigs again. Not that wigs are bad. We all know I like wigs, but like that was supposed to be part of her abuse. And Turns out that's just a thing she likes to do.
0: Yeah. Oats, your breath stinks. Holy moly. It smells like sardines. But yeah, I mean, that's definitely what it seems like. Okay.
2: She gave her daughter was, you know, almost gentle. And she would say, your cancer medicine will make your hair fall out anyway, so I better do this regardless. But she did it because the shaved head was the single most visible symbol of Gypsy's supposed illness. No one looks at a little girl in a wheelchair with a bare scalp and asks questions. So on top of the physical abuse, the medications and the surgeries, and, you know, even shaving her head and everything, that obviously has a major impact on a child. But, I mean, the psychological impact, I can't even imagine. At least you can get yourself back into good health after that. But psychologically, that has to mess you up so bad. Because the mind is slower to heal from a lifetime of being told by the person you love most, the person the world calls a saint at this point, that you are not what you actually are. Starting with the most basic fact a person can know about themselves, and that is how old they are. Because Gypsy didn't know. Because
0: okay, so that's another thing I'm gonna hop on. So first and foremost, whenever Gypsy was arrested and it was in the interrogation footage, she was lying about her age. And lying, not mistaken, because on her Medicaid card, I believe, it has her real date of birth. It has all of that stuff on it. She also, when she went to visit Dan.
3: Mm-hmm.
0: Dan
3: Glidewell.
0: Dan Glidewell. There's too many people. Okay, there's too many people. Okay. When she went to go visit Dan, she had some of her identification, which also had her real age on it. And also, I'm sorry, when I was 2 years old, if you told me that I was one, I would have corrected you and been like, no, I am 2 years old and 3 months and 2 days, or, you know, like however much, you know, I knew how old I was. So the only way you could get somebody to not know how old they are is if they are mentally impaired, in my personal opinion.
3: Yeah, and we also know from the FOIA videos, she knew how old she was. She lied to Nick initially about how old she was. She made herself 18, and then she started admitting eventually, well, this personality is this age, this one's this age, one's a little girl. My real age is, you know, 22, 23.
0: Yeah, no, totally. Dragon approves that. Try to tell a 10-year-old they're 7. They will.
3: Oh, yeah.
0: Getcha. And you know, Dee Dee was raising Gypsy to be smart from what I can see. Like, there's that famous clip of her being like a literal infant. She's like, okay, show them your phalanges and your cranium. And those are words that I know, but like, I have to think about it to know those words. You know what I mean? Like, they're not just words that you think of automatically.
3: Yeah.
0: So she knew what was up. I don't think that Dee Dee was not educating her in anyway, and I don't know if this is something that's brought up in this video. I can't remember. I saw it. It's been a minute. It's been a minute, but anyway, it doesn't matter. But Gypsy was in school at some point in time, correct?
3: Was it like kindergarten? Yeah, very early on.
0: I don't think it was like, you know, she was in middle school and high school or anything like that. No, huh? Not like she never got put in any sort of schooling.
3: Yeah, in Louisiana, very early on, she was in school for a little bit. I think she might have went to a private
0: second grade, perhaps
3: Catholic school. I don't know. I can't remember.
0: Yeah, and Maria's Only Hen says that she read Harry Potter, which is true. And Harry Potter is a big book, you know. And yeah. I'd also say that if she knew what her cranium and phalanges were, she was probably ahead of the other, you know, 5, 6, 7 year olds.
3: Gypsy claims she taught herself how to read by reading Harry Potter. I don't believe that for a second. No.
0: That'd be very hard. I taught myself how to read, kind of. I don't know. I remember I went to, it was like Bob's Carpet Mart or Bob's Carpet something or another. Anyway, went in there and I looked at the floor and I saw the big Bob thing. And I was like, not even a year old. And I was like, Bob, does Bob the Tomato live here? And my parents were like, what? Bob the Tomato from VeggieTales, y'all. I don't care. If you look at my repost on TikTok, I would say like at least every like third repost something about VeggieTales that I keep seeing. People keep making these VeggieTales memes. Anyway, Mary Kel says VeggieTales mentioned. That is still, I love VeggieTales. I have deconstructed, but VeggieTales is my shit.
3: See, my TikTok cringe that I get, you know, is that I love our 80s NASCAR clips of Dale Earnhardt Sr.
0: Oh, really?
3: I'm a redneck. I am a big old hillbilly. Really? Yeah. I love NASCAR.
0: I love that for you. We have something signed by someone from NASCAR at my job. So anyway. Nice. Okay. I'm going to keep. Oh, at my church, all the counselors are dressed as VeggieTales characters. You know, something I've been seeing recently is people have been doing VeggieTales drag shows.
3: Oh my God, that's hilarious.
0: That is like my shit. Have you seen, I mean, I'm sure you know what it is, but have you ever seen VeggieTales?
3: No, I've never watched it.
0: Okay, because I know that would have been like a little bit after your time. And I know you probably weren't watching a lot of TV as a kid anyway, but
3: No TV allowed.
0: No TV allowed. But yeah, man, I have to tell you, VeggieTales is my shit. And I even think that the creator of that kind of deconstructed as well. Barbara Manatee. Yes. Sorry. Anyway, I had to go off on a little VeggieTales tangent. I'm a really easy person. If you want to get me something, just get me something VeggieTales, get me something E.T., or get me something ALF related, or give me something with tasteful nudity. Tasteful. Tasteful. And then you got me. I'm pretty easy to buy for. So anyway.
3: Allura has one of my paintings hanging up that has a lot of tasteful nudity in it.
0: I do. It's the no, I know what it is. Perpetual indulgence. What is it called again?
3: It is a portrait of, or a very small piece, a study of the Garden of Earthly Delights by Hieronymus Bosch.
0: That's what it was. I don't know what I was thinking of here. Yes.
3: You were thinking of me telling you about whenever I met the Sisters of Perpetual Indulgence drag queen troupe when I was in California.
0: Okay. Yeah. Because I've met the Sisters of Perpetual. That's what I'm thinking of. Okay.
3: Yeah.
0: I've met the Sisters. I remember I saw them at Pride last year and I was like, oh my God, look at their outfits. And they're like, thanks. And I'm like, oh. Every time I go to Pride, I try to make friends and it just doesn't work out. Anyway, that's besides the point. We're not going to talk about my problems. So I'm going to press play again, y'all.
2: CDE kept falsified birth certificates, just documents shaving years off her daughter's real age. And as Gypsy grew, the number DeeDee told the world simply stopped keeping pace with reality, which is crazy. And the number she told Gypsy wasn't much better because since she's been force feeding her daughter medications after medications and not eating properly, eating out of a feeding tube that was surgically placed into her stomach, she was a pretty frail little girl. So it made it more believable that she was younger than what she actually was. And not to mention, DeeDee also said that Gypsy just had the mind of a 7-year-old. And that single lie explains the childlike voice Gypsy was encouraged to use. And it kind of excused her from every adult conversation.
0: She was encouraged to use a childlike voice. What's she doing now?
3: Right. And Gypsy claimed in her memoir that the whole reason why that she had to have Dee Dee taken out was because Dee Dee wanted exploratory surgery done.
0: My bad.
3: On her voice, to explain that voice, that high chirpy voice. And Gypsy was like, no, I like my voice. So like the her stuff that she's saying and her conclusions even go against what Gypsy herself says happened. Like it's pro Gypsy, but like it doesn't line up with hardly anything.
0: Yeah.
3: And I really like this girl too. I feel like she tried her best here. This is just a very layered, nuanced case. It's not an onion. It's like a cluster of onions.
0: Oh, for sure. Right here, Cosmic W17 said, what's the point of doing this if she knew she had the wrong info and took it down? I don't think she knew she had the wrong info. I don't think she did this to be malicious in any way.
3: She means, what's the point of us reacting to her if she knew she had the wrong info and took it down? We want to help her. We hope that she sees this and that she'll see like our extra information and corrections. We're not doing this just to dog her out or anything for being wrong. We hope that like she'll find the information useful.
0: Yeah, and I don't... There are only two criticisms that I have, period, about all of this. If you just look at it from her perspective and not of the perspective of someone who's been looking at this shit for 2 years straight, you know. One would be like, yeah, kind of what is the point of this video? Because I feel like she kind of goes over pretty much everything that everybody else has. So I don't think there's anything. Well, I think she did it really well. I don't think there's anything particularly remarkable about the information she presents. But also, too, would be the FOIA videos went really freaking viral. And it's like, how did she do all this research on Gypsy and she didn't come across any of it?
3: I bet she just has a team that does it and presents it. She kind of does some skimming and verification and, you know, if she verified all this stuff by checking mainstream media sources after she got it from her team, it probably seemed pretty correct. But yeah, we don't have a problem with Call Me Chris. We're just trying to help her out with her information.
0: No, she seems like a really nice person. I've known who she was for probably since about the pandemic or whatever. And I'm not like a super like avid viewer of hers or anything. I've seen things here and there. But my mom's a pretty good fan of her. She really enjoys her content a lot. So
3: I've never heard of her or come across her stuff, but I didn't realize she was married to Oompaville, because I do see Oompaville's documentaries sometimes. He covers things I'm interested in.
0: Yeah, I quite like Oompaville. Somebody I used to work with that I'm not like super close to, but occasionally we'll send each other memes. I'm like, you wouldn't believe. I was like, Oompaville's wife commented or she did this whole thing. Anyway. Mad props to her though. She does good. The videos are good. This video is well produced. It's well written. I am a little curious as to how some of these things weren't seen by somebody, even if it was her team, or were ignored, or maybe they were just trying to, I don't even think it was paint a narrative, but it's like, there's a lot of crazy conspiracies about a lot of different cases and nobody ever wants to question a victim, and I don't want to question a victim. And like I said before, there's certain things that I think Gypsy might have been a victim of. Do I think that her mom was doing all the things that she says? Not really, no.
3: But, well, a point I've made so often, and I'll just go ahead and make again real quick since we might have new viewers in here since we're talking about a big channel. A point I've made really often is in Southwest Missouri, where Gypsy and Dee Dee were, it's where I'm from, where I was born and raised, where my family is. There are a lot of very, very conservative cloistered cults in Southwest Missouri. And some of them are classified as religions, not cults. I'm not trying to be rude here. But some of them, we have a very large Amish and Mennonite community. Those children grow up dressing like Laura Ingalls Wilder. They have to go to Amish schools. They're not allowed media and stuff like that. And a lot of the things that they're deprived of have a crossover to what Gypsy was deprived of. She wasn't allowed to go to school. She wasn't allowed to dress just exactly however she wanted and things like that. And none of those kids are killing their parents.
0: No, I ran into a little Amish boy today. I didn't realize he's a little Amish boy, but he was just crawling. Mm-hmm. And like, I just saw and I was like, oh, where are your parents? And I was like, oh, and then all of a sudden they snatched him up. I was like, man, I thought we had a runner over here.
3: Yeah. And, you know, I've shared too, it wasn't the Amish community, but I was also raised in a, you know, a very conservative cloistered environment. I had to dress like Laura Ingalls Wilder growing up. I was homeschooled after second grade and all that. And I ran off from home at 17. I couldn't take it anymore. It was too much. It was too hard, too blah. And I just wanted to be normal. So whenever, you know, Gypsy's defenders like Bree and people like that say things like, listen, Gypsy did it because she wanted to be normal. She wanted to be a normal girl. I understand that desire deeply, but you just don't get to do murder for that. You believe and do it the proper ways. So whenever, you know, I hear this lady and other people who are brand new to the story, they start talking about, oh, you know, she had to dress this way and she wasn't allowed this and isolation and no friends and stuff. It's like, that's a lot of kids in Southwest Missouri for a lot of different reasons. Nobody is would excuse them killing their parents about it, you know?
0: I would totally agree. I would totally agree.
3: And so, whenever we went to CrimeCon in 2025 in Denver, I talked to Mike King. Mike King is one of the detectives that helped take down Warren Jeffs, the FLDS, Fundamentalist Latter-day Saints polygamous group that was marrying 40 and 50, 11, 12, 13-year-old girls to 80-year-old men, like just tons of them and all this stuff, child marriage and crazy. And I asked Mike King, I was like, is there any documented incident of any FLDS child murdering their parents to get away? And he said, no, don't know of a single one.
0: Yeah. If the FLDS or the LDS or anything cult related is something that you might be interested in, we have a few different interviews. One even from a couple weeks ago from someone who goes by Culty Steph. She's somebody mm-hmm. who has been involved in the Gypverse. I'm not going to expose her name on here, not because it's a secret, but because she said she's a little embarrassed of it or whatever. But somebody you guys have probably all, some of you guys have probably interacted with and whatnot. But she talks a little bit about that. And she also did a interview with Jaden Jeffs about a couple months ago, who is Warren Jeffs' son, or at least one of Warren Jeffs' sons. But yeah, like you said, it's very interesting. There's nobody else who's an MBP survivor or somebody who's from the FLDS or any of these other niche groups that have really done the same thing. And one of the people that Gypsy really latched onto in prison was Amelia Byrd, somebody who
3: did a very similar crime. And whenever Gypsy got out of prison and started advocating, her advocacy for MBP was basically her awkwardly reading off a Wikipedia definition of it and being like, if you see something, say something kind of thing. The only advocacy she ever attempted to do where it seemed like she really gave a shit and was actually energetically into it and cared was when she advocated to get Amelia Byrd out of prison for the exact same crime.
0: Which basically advocated like once or twice for Amelia, then never brought it up again. From what I understand, I don't believe that they're on good terms at the moment.
3: Oh, really? I heard they were a few months ago, but have they fell out again?
0: Maybe they just had a falling out a while ago, and maybe they got back together. I don't know. Gotcha. I'm not going to pretend like I'm up to date on all of the drama, because I really am not. Yeah. But I know at least at one point they're kind of having issues, and that Amelia's girlfriend at the time, was it Zora? Zara?
3: Mm-hmm.
0: She said that Amelia kind of accused Gypsy of stealing parts of her story.
3: I remember that.
0: And I don't recall what parts it was, but that's just what was said. So with this video, when I moved my mouse pad, it accidentally switched, I think, maybe to another video. So it might be cutting things out.
3: Okay.
0: Maybe I should go back real quick.
2: Needed surgery she didn't need.
0: This is 9 minutes. I'm going to go to about right here and see what it says.
2: It's monitored, and the internet, when it existed at the house at all, was completely supervised. So the
0: which I already have something to say, was completely supervised. Hold on. I'm going to back up a little bit and let her say that, and then I'll, because I have some thoughts about that.

0: Also, for the record, I looked more frail at 20 than she looked at the time of her arrest.
1: To mention, yeah. Dee Dee also said that Gypsy just had the mind of a 7-year-old. And that single lie explains the childlike voice Gypsy was encouraged to use. And it kind of excused her from every adult conversation. And most importantly, it meant no one ever needed to ask Gypsy anything, because her mother would do the talking. So at doctor's appointments, Dee Dee sat beside her daughter and held her hand. And to everyone in the room, it looked like comfort, but Gypsy would later describe what it actually was. And that was just a signal, like a squeeze of the hand meant to stay quiet, shut up, and that I'll answer. So the control ran through every hour of her life, her food, what she ate, whether she ate, and her appearance, the clothes, the shaved head, the weight, her social world. Gypsy basically was allowed to have no friends, and there was no school, as we've talked about, past the second grade, and no job, no mail she could even open herself, and the phone was monitored.
0: No mail she could open up herself? What about the mail that was found like a mile or two?
2: Gypsy totally stole Dee Dee's mail, and she also intercepted Facebook messages from Dan's mom and his girlfriends and stuff like that to Dee Dee, deleting them so Dee Dee wouldn't see him. Like, oh, Chris, like,
0: proven, y'all, like, documented FOIA stuff. So, ooh, again, I mean, you know, Murray Kell said something. I think the act ended up spreading this narrative like wildfire, which is exactly true. Like I said, my boyfriend and I, my ex-boyfriend, I've never seen the act. You know, my mom and I started watching it again, like, a few weeks ago. We didn't finish it. But it's like, looking at it with this set of eyes, it's like, hilariously overdramatic. Like, I knew it was a little overdramatic at the time. Like, I'm like, oh, you know, I mean, it's a dramatization. And especially after... I remember sitting on the couch and I was reading this article to my ex-boyfriend and I was like, oh my goodness, you know, I just read this thing here and it says that Gypsy's family is really disappointed in the act, but thank goodness they found this, you know, independent producer who's going to treat them right, who's going to do their story the right way, which... Boy, did I not know the shit I was going to get myself into a few years later. So anyway, yeah, I knew it was a little dramatic, but I didn't think that it was like that bad. But I would recommend that if you have Hulu, only if you already have Hulu, just, you know, give at least a couple episodes a watch. And I don't know if you'll even be able to get through the whole thing. It's kind of funny. So anyway,
2: maybe I'll do a live stream and be like, okay, we can all hit, I can't show it. We can all hit play at the same time and laugh at it together in the chat.
0: True. Or you could get like a Patreon or something. I don't know if they limit what you're able to do on Patreon like that, like they would on YouTube, but maybe you can
2: gotcha.
0: Watch party. But yeah, no, I feel you. It's very, very interesting. So I'm going to press play again. We're only on clip 2 out of like 4 or 5.
2: Oh no. We're talking too much.
0: No, but I mean, it's good though. We're only talking about what we're supposed to do, you know, like clarify the issues. So anyway.
1: And the internet, when it existed at the house at all, was completely supervised. So the...
0: Which, another thing, y'all. Unfortunately, in these FOIA videos, there were videos that were sent that were not supposed to be sent, okay? There are 45-minute long videos of Gypsy in the middle of her living room with no horde, by the way, and no blockage on the windows, a lot of light coming through. She's completely nude for 45 minutes. What is Dee Dee doing?
2: Supervision was minimal.
0: There are videos of her touching herself in Dee Dee's bed. Okay. I don't know what to say. And I understand, like, my parents, they went through my phone. Last time I got my phone taken was at the age of 19. Okay. They were going through my... That's a whole other story. Anyway. So my parents were going through my phone. They were paying attention to stuff, okay? And there were still things that I did that they didn't know about. But I sure as hell...

0: Paul was not naked in the middle of my living room for 45 minutes, okay? I tried to sell feet pics when I was like 19 and my parents found my account just there and they recognized the background of my room. You know what I mean? Like they know what's going on, you know? Like, and they were people that were on top of me and they still didn't know everything. So again, there's certain things that you can get away with that your parents won't know, but not in this regard, not the way that they describe Dee Dee's watchful eye, I suppose.
1: Yeah, so. Everybody believed that Gypsy didn't have a single thought to herself. And No. The FOIA show is so much different.
0: Yeah, absolutely. So I'm gonna go again.
2: World outside was just sealed off from Gypsy. And I think a question a lot of people ask about this case is like, how didn't Gypsy know? And I feel like the answer is pretty simple in that she was just brainwashed, but also that she obviously knew at some point. And that's what made the rest. So
0: I know that Dee Dee knew at least by 2011.
2: So effective, because Gypsy knew she could walk because she did it inside the house when.
0: And again, I forgot, we're operating like nobody knows what's going on and we're just completely new to the story or whatever. But 2011 is when, in the video with the pink dress, she clarifies telling Nick that she can walk and that her mom has known about it since at least 2011. When did she say that she caught her? I don't remember. Like she said that
1: she had a seizure and was in the hospital for 6 months. And they told her that a paralysis was permanent, but it was temporary. And she didn't tell her mom when she got feeling back in her legs because she was afraid her mom wouldn't love her as much. So I don't necessarily believe all that's 100% true, but I do think that Gypsy was malingering with her own health conditions.
0: Yes, that's definitely what it seems like.
2: No one else was watching, and she knew she could eat solid food, but the leukemia and the chromosomal disorder, she had no way to test those against reality. So she knew she could do some things, but she didn't know she wasn't sick. So she's probably just like, oh, well, mom knows best, you know, and you're just a kid. Yeah, you don't know any better. And years later, in her ebook released, Gypsy described her role in her mother's production in the language of show business. The press interviews, the charity events, Dee Dee did the talking while Gypsy waited. Just
1: can you pause for a second?
2: Just waiting for a cue. Like a
0: no. No, I'm just saying.
1: Sorry. Sullen Beauty, we're 2 hours into our live stream, but we're probably only, what, like 15, 20 minutes into her?
0: We're about 20-ish minutes into her.
1: Yeah, because we've been talking a lot because we get annoyed and start saying stuff. We're not annoyed with her herself. We like her. We want to help her. We're just annoyed with the information and the mainstream media narrative.
0: Yeah, and the fact that, again, like, even if it was just her team, it's like, how did they not find at least one or two of the FOIAs or a little bit of something?
1: Or even like the stuff that parts of the story that she's saying that even Gypsy herself contradicted in her 2024 memoir. Like,
0: yeah,
1: that's not even going deep into, you know, a smaller channels, but like, you know, if you're just doing mainstream media sources, you think you would look at what Gypsy herself put out in her memoir. Anyway, it's just strange.
0: Yeah. Okay. I'll press play again.
2: Stage mother. Dee Dee fed her daughter lines like, it's a dream come true. And my mom is my best friend. And through that script, Gypsy wrote, her mother could finally taste the fame she'd always wanted. Because whatever movie was playing in Dee Dee's mind, Gypsy was never the star of it. As we know, she was just the prop. So in August of 2005, Hurricane Katrina tore into the Gulf Coast and over 1,000 people died and hundreds of thousands more lost everything. It was one of the worst disasters in American history. But for Dee Dee Blanchard, it was an opportunity. And in the chaos of the evacuation, Dee and Gypsy surfaced at a shelter.
0: I'm putting on 2x speed just so we can try and get through some of this. Is that cool? Okay.
1: Yeah, no problem.
0: If anyone can't follow it, let me know and I'll slow it down for y'all.
2: where the story practically told itself. You know, a single mother and a wheelchair-bound, chronically ill daughter washed out of their home with nothing but each other.
1: Dee Dee told anyone who passed that their host was gone, destroyed by the storm. It is kind of hard to understand her words a little bit.
0: Is that an option? 1.5, but I'll do 1.25. Sorry, there is no 1.7.
1: Or even 1.5 might be better.
0: Let's try.
2: With it, she said, every single one of Gypsy's medical records. So every...
0: Can you understand that, or should I go a little slower? Okay.
1: No, I think we get that.
0: Sorry, y'all. I'm not trying to be annoying. I'm just trying to get through a little bit of this because, oopsie, we talk.
2: Every specialist Gypsy had ever seen, every test that had come back clean, every note from a doctor who might have raised an eyebrow, all of it was now gone in an act of God that no one could question and, what Dee Dee thought, no one could check. So whatever came next, there would only be one source for Gypsy Rose Blanchard's medical history, and that would be Dee Dee. So the pair would eventually make their way north to Missouri, first to the small town of Aurora and then to Springfield, Missouri. And Springfield did what good communities do for a storm refugee and her dying little girl, and they embraced them. And in 2008, Habitat for Humanity built them a home of their own, and it was this little pink house on West Volunteer Way. Now volunteers put it up with donated labor and donated materials, and they built it for Gypsy. There was a wheelchair ramp out front, everything on one level, even a hot tub, because Dee Dee said warm water soothed her daughter's aching muscles. Dee Dee just wanted a hot tub, BBH. And the generosity kept coming. Then in 2007, the Olay Foundation, a national charity supporting people who genuinely cannot eat without feeding tubes, named Gypsy Rose its Child of the Year. So she was held up as a symbol of the very community the foundation exists to serve. Not to mention the trips to Disney World, there was a wish trip as early as 2001 back in Louisiana, and more after the move, courtesy of charities built to give dying children one perfect memory. And there were newspaper features and fundraisers and free flights, backstage passes, celebrity meet and greets. And obviously none of these organizations did anything wrong. They didn't know any better. It was just Dee Dee taking advantage of her quote-unquote sick daughter. So by her late teens, Gypsy Rose Blanchard was one of the most beloved sick children in southern Missouri. But in reality, she'd never really been sick a day in her life. But obviously the story Dee Dee had built was never actually airtight. The system did come close to catching her more than once. And in 2007, Dee Dee brought Gypsy to a new specialist in Springfield, a pediatric neurologist named Dr. Bernardo Flasterstein. And on paper, it was just a routine visit, but it did not go the way Dee Dee had planned. And Flasterstein reviewed Gypsy's case, this teenager with muscular dystrophy confined to a wheelchair for years, and something just didn't add up. The MRIs were normal, and the blood work was normal, so everywhere this disease should have left some fingerprints, there was just nothing. So he tried something really simple, and he just asked Gypsy to stand. And she did, out of the wheelchair, on her own, with no assistance. And then he noticed something that in a genuinely wheelchair-bound patient should have been impossible, and that is that Gypsy's legs were not atrophied. A person who truly cannot walk, whose muscles have gone unused for years, have visibly wasted legs. It's unavoidable. And Gypsy's leg muscles were normal. So to a neurologist, that's not a subtle clue. That is a giant red flag. So Flasterstein dug deeper, and he did what apparently no one in Missouri had done before. He just picked up the phone and called Gypsy's former providers in New Orleans. Because remember the records that were supposedly destroyed in Katrina? Yeah, well, they weren't. They weren't. Actually, they existed. And they showed that years earlier, Gypsy's muscle biopsy, the definitive test for muscular dystrophy, had come back negative. So the disease at the center of Gypsy's entire medical identity had been ruled out.
1: Can you pause on paper,
2: before the storm, and in a letter to...
0: Yes.
1: Okay, so she says Flasterstein does what no one else has ever done in Missouri, but Flasterstein wasn't the one who sent DFS there, was he?
0: I'd be lying if I said that I...
1: Or was he?
0: I couldn't remember.
1: Okay, it might not matter. Go ahead.
0: Yeah, sorry. I wish I knew, but yeah
1: no problem.
0: Not always.
2: Gypsy's primary care doctor, later obtained by ABC News, Flasterstein wrote it out in black and white, and he said he believed the mother suffered from Munchausen's by...
0: Also, real quick, Cherokee girl, I'm not saying that I believe the story about the cow tongue, but a cow tongue can't fit into a standard mason jar. But I do have a mason jar at my home that it could fit into. Now, again, I don't buy the story, but I don't know, just to play devil's advocate.
1: I think Gypsy made up that story, but it wouldn't be crazy for Dee Dee to try some voodoo, because in Louisiana, voodoo is not looked upon as it is anywhere else. Most people who are Christians do a little voodoo in Louisiana.
0: I watched a video where it was kind of talking about how most of the Western world's view of voodoo is kind of based off of like racism from way back in the day, where they were just trying to kind of ostracize different people of different cultures. And I didn't, you know, research enough of it to know all the ins and outs and stuff, but.
1: Oh, I did deep research. I go talk to the priestesses in New Orleans.
0: Yeah, but it seems like a lot of that stuff is just kind of rooted from racism and not an understanding of other cultures, rather than it actually being something like evil. Again, but from my little limited...
1: And also, in a cow tongue, absolutely would not, in any kind of hoodoo or voodoo context, stop a relationship or stop love. A cow tongue in that context is to stop communication.
0: Yeah. Yeah.